0: And he was preaching and saying, "After me, one is coming who is mightier than I, and I am not fit to stoop down and untie the thong of his sandals. I baptize you with water, but he will baptize you with the Holy Spirit." In those days, Jesus came from Nazareth in Galilee and was baptized by John in the Jordan. Immediately coming up out of the water, he saw the heavens opening and the Spirit like a dove descending upon him. And a voice came out of the heavens, "You are my beloved Son. In you I am well pleased." Immediately the Spirit impelled him to go out into the wilderness. And he was in the wilderness 40 days, being tempted by Satan. And he was with the wild beasts, and the angels were ministering to him.
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0: Opening words are designed to command attention. Every once in a while, I have a chance to work with young preachers, and I always talk to them about the importance of introductions. People's time is important. Don't waste it. Get right into it. I can still hear the words of my mother. I could wrap up all of her counsel in four words. Get it said, son. I remember the story of a pastor who was talking on the phone the previous week with a fellow pastor, and this other pastor on the other end of the line was so discouraged. And he said to him, the one listening, he said, I've got to tell you, I've decided that next Sunday I'm going to resign. He said, "Really?" He said, "How are you going to tell the people?" "First thing out of my mouth, I'm going to tell them, I've decided I am going to resign." Well, the pastor, hearing that, thought, what a great way for me to begin my sermon. So he's going to tell them about his pastor friend. So he began his sermon, "I've decided I'm going to resign." And before he could tell the story, somebody said, "It's about time." So you got to choose those opening words carefully. People are listening from the very start. Paul O'Neill knew that, and he came up with what was called O'Neill's Law, which says, by the way, he's a former writer for Life magazine. He said, "Always grab the reader by the throat in the first paragraph, sink your thumbs into his windpipe in the second, and hold him against the wall until the tagline." Don't you love that? Sink your thumbs into the windpipe. Dare him not to listen. As I read writers like Charles Dickens, I think he never heard of O'Neill's Law, but he knew it. When he wrote The Tale of Two Cities, he began, "It was the best of times. It was the worst of times." You read that opening line and you've got to read on. Ernest Hemingway was another in The Old Man and the Sea. He begins, "He was an old man who fished alone." I've got to read more about this old man in the sea. And you do as you read that. If there is ever an opening sentence that commands attention, it's the first sentence of the Bible. "In the beginning, God created the heavens and the earth." You cannot stop with that sentence. In the Hebrew, it's even less words, but in English, it's enough to grab the attention and to hold us to the tagline. I wonder if Mark might have had the original words of Genesis in mind when he begins his gospel. He is short and to the point. 12 words, really only 5 in the Greek. 12 simple words, the beginning of the gospel of Jesus Christ, the Son of God. Mark gets at it. He doesn't waste our time. Now, if you compare it to Matthew's gospel, you immediately see the difference. Matthew starts with a lengthy genealogy of names you can hardly pronounce, that all of this genealogy is leading to the person of Jesus. who is the son of Mary. When you go to Luke, you read a sentence that has 80 words in it before there is a period. 80 words that get you to the story, not so much of Jesus, but to the story of Elizabeth and of Zacharias and all that went into her pregnancy. And then you come to Mary, and finally you come to Jesus. With John, 17 mystical words, some would call them baffling words, that deal with the theological implications of the Son of God. But with Mark, the beginning of the gospel of Jesus Christ, the Son of God, he puts it all together. I don't know if you remember the story about Cassius Clay, but when that was back when he was called by his real name. He was sitting up in first class, and the gal walked up to him and said, "Fasten your seatbelt." He said, "Superman don't need no seatbelt." She said, "Superman don't need no airplane. Fasten your seatbelt." You're on your way. You're flying. You're underway. You're airborne. And life seems to kind of get objective all of a sudden as you gain more and more altitude. Mark is on the runway only briefly, and you're off and running, off and flying. He begins. Let's sort of unpack this first sentence. Right at the beginning, he starts with, well, beginning. In fact, allow me to be a little pedantic here. The little word "the" isn't even in the original text. Beginning. A beginning. Now, why would I say that? Why would I tell you that? It sounds like a detail you don't even need to know. Oh, you do need to know. It starts with beginning by God's design. There is no temporal sequence of events with the beginning of the gospel. It never had a beginning. It's like John's gospel in the way it starts, enarche en halagos. In beginning was the word. In a beginning, the word "the" isn't there either. What's the big deal? Well, if that "the" were there, you could go back in history like you could for Washington, and you could say he had his birthday. He began the life of Washington in 1732. He had the beginning. You go to Lincoln, you go, the beginning was in 1809. The beginning of Lincoln. But you go to the gospel, there's no "the." It's a beginning that never had a beginning. So you move back in time to creation. You move beyond creation, back in time to eternity past. When there was no world, there was no matter, there was no person, there was no living thing. You move into the misty flats of eternity past, and you find yourself now in your imagination sitting with the Godhead, the Father, the Son, and the Holy Spirit, putting together a plan for this world and for the galaxies that they would call into being in a matter of time. There's no time. In this setting, the gospel is a part of a plan. And the plan for the Son of God to come as the Savior of the world is a part of that plan, neither of which has a beginning. Just as the Son of God is co-equal, co-eternal, and co-existent with the Father and the Spirit, so the gospel, co-equal, goes all the way back. You see, our Father knew before there was ever world, planet, earth, humanity, depravity, that we would need a Redeemer. So the gospel plan finds its origin, which really never has an origin, all the way back into the mind of the Godhead, a beginning which really never had a historical beginning. Next is the word gospel. Mark answers the question "when" with the word "beginning." He now answers the question "what" with the word "gospel." Euangelion is the Greek word. It means good news. Good news. It's as if Mark is saying to us, are you ready for some good news? And who isn't? But this is good news that is eternal. This is news that will be good no matter how bad the times are. This is good when the economy falls to the bottom. This is good when you like the president or you don't like the president. This is good whether you agree with Congress or you don't agree with Congress. This is good whether you're healthy or ill. This is good whether you're young or older. This is good when you're young in life. This is good when you're on your deathbed. This is good news. And the result is, when you come to this good news that has been with us, even beyond the beginning of time, you realize it's able to transform your entire perspective. It'll give you a song. It'll give you a song in the night. Weeping may endure through the night, but joy comes in the morning. Why? Because you realize there's good news. Good news. For 33 consecutive years, my family and I went to a conference, really a family camp, in Northern California named Mount Hermon, Mount Hermon Christian Conference Center. We began in 72 and we went all the way through for those 33 years. Didn't miss a year, sometime more than once, often with all our kids. And they started there when they were real little and they grew up there. The one who led the music during most of those camps is a man that I've loved for years. His name is Howie Stevenson. We would end the camp the same way year after year. Still remember, thought about it as I was putting my thoughts together about this good news. We would always end it by singing a trio. Howie would sing, and his wife Marilyn would sing, and I would sing with them. When you're at a summer camp, they'll put up with anything. So we had the trio standing up front down at the campfire. I'll never forget it. Sing your way home at the close of the day. Sing your way home. Drive the shadows away. Smile every mile, for wherever you roam, it will brighten your road. It will lighten your load if you sing your way home. We sang that for almost 33 years to groups, some of which had gone through a divorce, loss of a child or more than one, some through a tragedy, some through a heartbreaking loss of a business. And almost without exception, when we'd have them join in with us, they would sing with us. How can brokenhearted people sing a song like that because of the good news? Don't ever let your life get so dark that it eclipses the good news. Don't ever let your situation become so bleak that it dries up the good news. This is good news. Thank you, Mark, for remembering right away to tell us how good it is. He's answered the when, he's answered the what, now the who, and that's what makes it good news. The sentence ends, the beginning of the gospel of Jesus Christ, the Son of God. And I ask after that, how good is that? The good news is that the Father sees us in our need, and knowing we cannot resolve the mess we've made of our lives, He gives us the answer. And part of the good news is that it is given to us. One man writes it this way, the good news is the story of a person. It is not a convoluted mystery story where readers must piece together clues here and there, nor is it a boring pedestrian chronicle of dates and events and places without purpose or significance, nor is it a philosophy, some system of thought like positive thinking or feel-good self-talk designed to lift your spirit. That's not what will help you sing your way home. The good news is a person. Never forget it. Other religions revolve around these other things, a chronicle of events, convoluted mystery, a philosophy, system of thought, but Christianity singles attention on the person of the Messiah, Jesus Christ. Every message preached in an evangelical church is to center attention on the person of Christ. Never on the messenger, never on the building, never on a program, always the person of Jesus Christ. Now, with all of that as a background in that first sentence, he introduces the main characters of the story. And he does it very simply. I'm always fascinated when I come to a verse like 2 and 3. These two verses surprise me because Mark's writing to Gentiles. He's writing really to Romans. And they don't have a place in their life for Jewish prophets, especially ancient prophets. I couldn't care less about that. But Mark knows that you must go back to the prophets to realize it's there. All of it began to be predicted. So he informs Gentile readers, and that's most of us. We who have no Jewish roots find it interesting that an ancient prophet named Malachi in chapter 3, verse 1 would say what is written here in verse 2. An ancient prophet like Isaiah, writing 8 centuries before Jesus even came, writes not only of Jesus, but of the forerunner who would announce the coming of Jesus, namely John. So look at those two verses. Here we find the first main character, a prophet from ancient times. Behold, I send my messenger ahead of you who will prepare your way, the voice of one crying in the wilderness, make ready the way of the Lord, make his paths straight. If you love Handel's Messiah, you already recognize this as the tenor recitative right at the beginning of that magnificent masterwork. This lyrical tenor begins with words just like this out of Isaiah. This is a reference to the writing of two prophets, Malachi and Isaiah. And right on the heels of that, Mark goes, spans the centuries and comes directly to the arrival of John. He's the second main character. He's what I'm calling here a preacher in the wilderness, John the Baptizer. He's mentioned immediately at verse 4, John the Baptist. Now, let me encourage you to train yourself to read the word baptizer, okay? Or you'll think he's a Southern Baptist. You'll think it could have been John the Methodist or John the Presbyterian. It's not a denomination that Mark's writing about. It's the work of ministry that John did. He baptized. He did so much of it, he came to be known as simply the baptizer. The baptizer. I want you to observe now how, well, unattractive John was. I just don't want that to be missed. I want you to put yourself in the first century. Think of yourself as a business person in the city of Jerusalem, a little sophisticated. And word begins to travel through people who come into your shop about this strange person in the wilderness. We read, John the Baptizer appeared in the wilderness. Now we're sitting here in this comfortable place and we think we know wilderness. You ain't seen wilderness till you've seen the Judean wilderness. When you go to the Holy Land, make sure they take you far enough south where you no longer see green. All you see is a rough, dry plain. My sister years ago gave me a book I just pulled out this week. It's dated 1964, and it's titled God's Wilderness. I opened it. It's an archaeological work on the digs that have been done in the wilderness. And along with the digs, there's some interesting photos of the wilderness. You can't believe it. Interestingly, there isn't a sprig of green. Dry, parched, gravel plain, rough, uneven rocks. In the distance, the beginning of mountains, also barren. And to another direction, a sea, dead sea. You go further south into the old Sinai Peninsula, all the way down to Mount Horeb, where God gave the law to his people. And it's as barren as you can imagine. Not a acacia tree, even 2 feet tall. Not even a scrub brush of green. Barren. That's where John was. You're in Jerusalem doing business and you hear about a man in the wilderness. You die in wilderness like that. But he's different. Look at the message, as strong, as uncompromising as his was. He's preaching a baptism of repentance.

0: 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We're often quick to say, if there's anything I can do, just let me know. 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
2: 20. As a player, he was drafted fifth overall by the Bears in the 1961 NFL Draft. He also played for the Philadelphia Eagles and Dallas Cowboys and went on to become the first tight end to be inducted into the Pro Football Hall of Fame. In a statement, his family said, quote, "While the world knew Mike as a Hall of Fame football player, legendary coach, and leader of the Chicago Bears Super Bowl XX championship team, we knew him as the heart of our family." I'm at Mattinson.
3: Conditions are rapidly deteriorating along the northern Gulf Coast as Hurricane Isaias gets ready to make landfall. That's according to the latest update from the National Hurricane Center, which adds that it is expected to make landfall near the Florida-Alabama line tonight. This is SRN News.
4: Colorado Springs traffic.
5: Still dealing with that earlier accident northbound I-25. It's between Woodman and North Academy Boulevard. That's been causing slow traffic for quite a while. About a 45-minute delay right now. Stop-and-go traffic starts between Fillmore and Garden of the Gods Road. Still an area you want to avoid. I'm Tim McLaughlin with traffic.
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7: Mostly sunny skies and warm temperatures nearing the record high of 84 from 1962. It'll be breezy in the afternoon with a high of 81. Saturday night will be mostly cloudy with a low of 55. Sunday will be very warm with clouds clearing for some sunshine. Breezy conditions are expected in the afternoon with a high of 79. I'm AccuWeather meteorologist Jason Caterina for 100.7 The Word.
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8: The Word. 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

0: God gave me Jews.com. It was literally dropped into my lap when I never even thought of Jews.com. Somebody contacted me and said, Rabbi, I've got this domain name I think you'll be interested in. This was an act of God. This to me was as big of a miracle, to me personally, was as big of a miracle as God parting the Red Sea. I mean, what was the chance of a messianic Jewish believer like myself, someone who the whole Jewish world said is not Jewish, what was the chance of me now owning, by the grace of God, Jews.com? This is an act of God, because there is no greater tool on earth right now to bring the revelation of Yeshua to the Jewish people. There's nothing greater than Jews.com.
1: 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I'm your host, Dustin Roberts, and you just heard Rabbi share how God placed Jews.com in his hands and opened a new door to reach Jewish people with the message of Yeshua, the Messiah. In today's program, he shares the heart behind the mission, why reaching Jewish people is so important, and how God is using this resource to bring the hope of Scripture to those who are searching, and how you can get involved too. Now here's Rabbi Schneider with this amazing story. Rabbi?
0: My beloved and holy brothers and sisters, we are in a brand new season here at Discovering the Jewish Jesus. Approximately 2 to 3 years ago, I have the date written down in my journal, I went to sleep one night and I had an encounter in the realm of the spirit, unlike anything that I've experienced before. I found myself fully awake in the spirit and psychically conscious, but I was physically asleep. And I found myself in this atmosphere. I'm going to describe it as a spiritual weather pattern. If I could try to relate it to something that you could identify with on planet Earth, it would be like being outside when it's just about to break out into a monumental storm. And the electricity in the atmosphere is highly, highly charged. You feel the pressure. You feel the electricity. You know that something's about to break. That's what the spiritual atmosphere I found myself contained in was like. In this state, a voice kept speaking to me from heaven. Now, at the time, I didn't know what was going on. I wouldn't have known immediately this is from heaven, but after the fact, I understood what happened. The voice that kept speaking to me in this spiritual, intense weather pattern kept saying this to me. Acts 2:22, Tetrarch. Acts 2:22, Tetrarch. Acts 2:22, Tetrarch. Over and over again, the voice kept speaking to me, Acts 2:22, Tetrarch. It didn't feel pleasant. It didn't feel good. It wasn't like I was on some type of spiritual high or spiritual bliss or feeling the peace of the Holy Spirit. It wasn't like that. It was intense. It almost felt like, what is this? Get this off me. I kind of felt like in the natural. But I knew that I had just been marked. Upon getting out of bed, I went to open up the Word of God to Acts 2:22 just to verify what it said. Here's what it said in a nutshell. Peter is speaking and he's challenging Israel and he says this, "Men of Israel, listen to these words. Jesus of Nazareth, a man that was attested to you by miracles, signs, and wonders, just as you yourself know, you put to death by the predetermined plan of God through godless men, but God raised him up again since the grave could not hold them in its power." And beloved, as soon as I read that, I instantly knew that the Lord had given me a new mandate, new marching orders, that God was telling me that he wanted to specifically focus on reaching Jewish people. Now, those of you that have been connected to my ministry, you know that we've ministered to Jewish people, shared with Jewish people. I've preached in Israel several times, but we've been a worldwide ministry. We're preaching the gospel to whosoever will. But I knew that God was calling me into a season to direct my attention specifically way beyond what I had done before, to specifically challenge Israel with the gospel, just like Peter did in Acts 2:22 when he said, "Men of Israel, listen to these words." Immediately, I got my team together. I shared with them the new mandate, but it was too big for us. I mean, I thought, how does Kurt Schneider, how does Rabbi Schneider challenge Israel? How in the world am I going to do that? But I was confident God had called me. So I didn't panic, but I just said, Lord, I don't know how in the world I'm going to do that. I believe you call me to this. I know you call me to this, but I don't know what to do with it. So Lord, I'm just going to rest in you and wait on you because this is too big for me. Well, eventually, our marketing director came up with a strategy to reach Israel by putting billboards in Israel that said in Hebrew, what if he's right? And then you could faintly see a man's face. You didn't recognize who it was. So the thought was people would read in Israel the billboard, what if he's right? They'd see the image of a man on the billboard that they couldn't recognize, and they'd be curious. They'd go to the website, what if he's right? And they would see several messianic prophecies pointing them to Jesus. Well, we had the billboards in Israel outside Tel Aviv. We had a huge billboard there as well as others. But you know what? After months of being in Israel, I wasn't seeing the response that I thought I would. We were getting some response, but nothing compared to what was in my heart that I felt the Lord had called me to challenge a nation. So I called my chief leaders together after months of being in Israel with the billboards, and I got them together in my office, and I said, guys, what we're doing isn't working. It's the first time those words had ever come from my mouth, what we're doing isn't working. I specifically called them there to say, we know we have a call to reach Israel, but what we're doing to do that isn't working. So in this meeting, in my boardroom, I look down at my phone while everyone's gathered there to figure out where to go next. And I had an email there that came in to me right when we were trying to figure out where to go next. And the email was from a domain name broker. I hadn't heard from him in years. And he said to me, Rabbi, I have a domain name that is very unique that I think you'll be interested. And that domain name was Jews.com. God gave us a call to reach Israel, and now he gave us the tool through Jews.com to do it. I hope you can appreciate how big this is. Jews.com, Jewish people are starting to talk now. They're saying, how in the world did he get that domain name? You see, I'm the one type of Jew that they say is not a Jew, because a Jew that believes in Jesus is oftentimes no longer considered a Jew by the traditional Jewish community. But here we are at Discovering the Jewish Jesus. By the grace of the Lord and the favor of God, we now own Jews.com. Now, some of you are hearing this and it's interesting, but you're wondering, why is it really so important that you're focusing so much attention now to reach Jewish people? Well, let me just read a few scriptures for you. Let's begin with the book of Romans, chapter 9, verse 1 through 4. Hear the word of God. Paul speaking, I'm telling the truth in Christ. I'm not lying. My conscience testifies with me in the Holy Spirit that I have great sorrow and unceasing grief in my heart. For I could wish that I myself were accursed, separated from Christ for the sake of my brethren, my kinsmen according to the flesh, who are Israelites. Paul continues in the book of Romans in the next chapter. In chapter 10, he says, brethren, my heart's desire and my prayer for them is for their salvation. He says, I testify about them that they have a zeal for God, but not in accordance with knowledge. For not knowing about God's righteousness and seeking to establish their own, they did not subject themselves to the righteousness of God. For Christ is the end of the law of righteousness to anyone and everyone who believes. So we have Romans 9 about the salvation of Israel, Romans 10 about the salvation of Israel. Paul continues in chapter 11:1. I say then, God has not rejected his people, has he? May it never be, for I too am an Israelite. Three chapters in the book of Romans are exclusively dedicated to reaching Jewish people. Why is this so important, beloved? Because God still has a covenant with Israel and the Jewish people that is irrevocable, and their coming to faith is part of God's plan to usher in the return of his son. This is why Yeshua, Jesus, said in Matthew 23:39, that the world and the Jewish people particularly will not see him again as he was about to be crucified and leave this world. Yeshua said, you'll not see me again until you're saying, Baruch haba b'shem Adonai, blessed is he who comes in the name of the Lord. In other words, Jesus is not coming back for you or me. He's not coming back to the world until there's a mass of Jewish people that have come to faith in him and are calling out to him to return. And Paul goes into this very same theme in Romans chapter 11. So what we're doing here, it's important. It's important to me, and it should be important to you. This is the bullseye of God's plan. But the challenge is, it's very difficult to reach Jewish people with the gospel because of all that has been heaped upon them for the last 2,000 years.
1: We're reaching Jewish people in New York City, and Rabbi Schneider is going after those whose hearts are ready to receive. I want you to listen now as Rabbi shares from the streets of New York.
0: You know what? It's only a few that make the difference. Jesus talks about leaving the 99 to go after the one. That's what we're doing here. We're reaching out to Jewish people that are ready to receive the one that was promised to them in the Hebrew Scriptures. People's hearts have to be open and they have to be ready, but there are some Jewish people that live here and their hearts are ready and their hearts are open. And that's what we're doing, Jews.com, all over the city through billboard and digital media. I need you to understand, though, how difficult it is for Jewish people to respond to the message of Jesus, of Yeshua. I'm going to give you three reasons why. Number one, the attitude of the Pharisees of Yeshua's day has been passed down by osmosis to every generation of Jews since. The descendants of the Pharisees of Jesus' day authored Rabbinic Judaism, and instilled in Rabbinic Judaism is an anti-Yeshua mindset. So Jewish people grow up in homes where they pick up again by osmosis that Jesus is not for Jews. And so Jewish people are very resistant because they've picked up this mindset, this attitude, just from being raised Jewish. Jesus isn't for Jews. Number two, Jewish people are resistant to the gospel because of the severe and ugly anti-Semitism that they've experienced at the hands of Christians, at the hands of the church. In fact, during Nazi Germany, Hitler's picture was hung in some of the churches. So when Jewish people hear about Jesus, there's a tendency to kind of associate Jesus with the anti-Semitism they've experienced over the years from the church. And thirdly, it's hard for the Jewish mind to conceive of the fact that God has a son. We believe that Yeshua is God's son that's always been in the Father's bosom. But to the Jewish mind, this seems preposterous because the most famous Jewish declaration called the Shema goes like this. Hear, O Israel, the Lord our God, the Lord is one. So when we, as believers in Messiah, start talking about Yeshua being God's son, it's very difficult for the Jewish mind to understand this. I don't have time to go into deep teaching about that now. Very important. I've done that in my teachings in other places. So these reasons and others make it difficult for Jewish people to receive. But what we've done at Jews.com is communicate Yeshua to my beloved Jewish family in a language that they can better understand God's love for them. When you go to Jews.com and see what it is, if you haven't gone there already, I understand the apprehension. Jesus and being Jewish just doesn't go together in our minds, but we have to look beyond the surface. Just do the research. Just look at the scriptures and examine the scriptures that I share on the different videos that I posted on Jews.com. And I'm convinced if you'll go there with a truly open mind, you're going to enter into a realm of eternity that's going to bring you into a relationship with God that you've never experienced before.
1: Amen. And this is the heart behind Jews.com. You know, this resource was created to help Jewish people explore the claims of Yeshua, Jesus the Messiah, through the lens of their own heritage and the scriptures they know. That's how the website works. The journey begins with the question that challenges many people to look deeper. It says, why did thousands of Torah observant Jewish people in the first century believe in Jesus? And from there, Jewish visitors are introduced to Rabbi Schneider's own story, his Jewish upbringing, his family background, and how he came to recognize Yeshua as the Messiah of Israel. And then they're invited to examine the Hebrew scriptures and discover how Messiah is revealed throughout the Torah in the writings of the prophets. Through biblical teaching and articles and personal testimony, Jews.com Jewish.com is designed to help Jewish people move beyond the assumptions that have been built into their culture and to explore the truth of God's word for themselves so they can make their own decision. Ultimately, the message is simple. God loves them and he desires for them to know him.
0: And we don't stop there. We give precious Jewish souls an opportunity to reach out to us through email or text through Jews.com so we can answer questions and help them move forward in a walk with the Messiah. Now listen, building the website, all these things that are there, that's fantastic, but you know what? We can't stop there. We have to make Jewish people aware of the resource. That's why we've got billboards and digital all over New York City. Just a few hours ago, I was on the phone with the New York City business person, and they said to me, "You're overtaking the city with these billboards. This is a huge thing. We're all over New York City. We're into New Jersey. We're expanding to other places in the U.S. And you, my beloved friends, my brothers and my sisters in the Lord, you can be a part of this. And it's important that the church should be a part of this. You know, the gospel says that it's to the Jew first. I'm talking about Romans 1:16. Paul said, the gospel is the power of God unto salvation for the Jew first and also to the Greek or the Gentile. So the whole church should really capture the heart of God in what we're doing and become a part of it. So how can you, as an individual, wherever you are right now listening, how can you become a part of it? Number one, visit Jews.com for yourself. Go through the entire website. Listen to the videos. Just get familiar with the material. It will bless you personally, even if you're not Jewish. Number two, and this is so important, share the link, Jews.com, the domain name. Share it with Jewish people that you know, love, and meet. We're called to share the gospel with Jewish people. You know, the Apostle Paul said that he'd be willing to give up his own salvation if he could reach the Jewish people. And the Apostle Paul also magnified his ministry, he wrote, to the Gentiles, because the Apostle Paul was called to be the apostle to the Gentiles. The Apostle Paul said he gloried in his ministry because he said through the Gentiles, he was going to reach his own countrymen. What did he mean by that? The Gentiles would share their newly found faith in Messiah Jesus with Jewish people, and that would bring Jewish people to faith. Send the link, and not just one time, but carry this with you for the rest of your days on earth. You might feel uncomfortable sharing with Jewish people when it comes to quoting scripture, but you can certainly direct them to Jews.com. So that's the second way you can get involved. Finally, I want to encourage you to pray. I remember when Jesus first appeared to me in that vision back in 1978, I didn't know anything about Jesus. All I knew is that God had just revealed to me that Jesus was the way to him. And I remember shortly after that, I was in a car with somebody driving, and this person was heavily into the New Age, heavily into gurus from India, and she would ramble on about all these different things, but every once in a while, she sprinkled the word Jesus in her conversation. Beloved, whenever she said Jesus, it was like his name was filled with music. The Holy Spirit was highlighting to me that he was in Jesus. The point, I want to ask you to pray for the salvation of Jewish people, that when they see Jews.com, when they go to the website, hear the video, read the articles, that the Holy Spirit will reveal Jesus to them just like he did to me. When that girl said Jesus, and bam, I heard music. Holy Church of God, I'm trusting you to go with me on this journey to reach Jewish people. I'm trusting Father, Yeshua, and the Holy Spirit right now that you're feeling the authenticity of what I'm saying, that what we're doing is a divine mandate. When I heard Acts 2:22, that didn't come from nowhere. The Lord was commissioning me. I want to ask you to get behind what the Lord is doing here through Jews.com at Discovering the Jewish Jesus. What we're doing, I won't even tell you how much money it costs because it's going to keep on going and going. Hundreds and hundreds of thousands of dollars ongoing to reach Jewish people in the metropolitan cities of the United States. 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
1: 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He said, "Rabbis presenting the facts, cutting through the ignorance, and letting people make the decision based on facts." And you know what? That's exactly right. I encourage you, visit Jews.com for yourself. Watch the videos, read the articles, become familiar with the site. Even if you're not Jewish, the content, it can be an amazing resource for witnessing to Jewish people. And you know what else? I want to ask you to do one special thing. Would you please pray? Pray that when Jewish people explore the site, that the Holy Spirit will reveal Yeshua to them in a personal and undeniable way. I got to tell you, people are visiting and they are asking questions. One person wrote in and was like, "Hey, I believe in Jesus, but my family doesn't. And they give me arguments of why Jesus isn't Messiah, and I'm not strong enough to respond to them. Will you help me?" Another person said, "How do I get saved?" The fact is, it's working. People are asking questions, and your prayers and your finances will help us continue this mission. So please support us at discoveringthejewishjesus.com. Thank you so much. God bless you. And now back to Rabbi Schneider as he closes today's program by speaking the Aaronic blessing over your life. Rabbi.
0: The words from the Aaronic blessing in the book of Numbers, chapter 6, verses 22 through 27, helps us to realize how good God is to you and I personally. So receive his blessing into your life, and then, beloved one, go bless somebody else in Jesus' name today. The Lord bless you and keep you. The Lord make his face shine on you and be gracious to you. The Lord lift you up with his countenance, and the Lord give you, beloved one, his peace. And now in Hebrew.

0: God bless you, and shalom.
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9: News, I'm Mary Rose. Hurricane Isaias has begun impacting the Gulf Coast and will soon make landfall. The National Hurricane Center reports that it has dropped down to a Category 2 storm but remains powerful as it heads closer to the Florida-Alabama border area. The system is packing winds of 110 miles an hour and is heading north at 18 miles per hour. President Trump is touting a diesel deal with Russia. In a Truth Social post today, the president said Russia will immediately supply over 300,000 tons of diesel fuel to the American and global marketplace after he concluded what the president calls a highly successful discussion with Russian President Putin. President Trump says this is a great announcement for diesel prices. This is SRN News.
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11: Your 100.7 The Word AccuWeather forecast. Overnight will be clear with a low of 52. On Saturday, expect mostly sunny skies and warm temperatures nearing the record high of 84 from 1962. It'll be breezy in the afternoon with a high of 81. Saturday night will be mostly cloudy with a low of 55. Sunday will be very warm with clouds clearing for some sunshine. Breezy conditions are expected in the afternoon with a high of 79. I'm AccuWeather meteorologist Jason Caterina for 100.7 The Word.
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13: 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Aaron discovered Jesus is his Messiah while preparing to be a rabbi.
4: He now teaches for several organizations and is the teaching pastor for Living God Ministries. Strongly distinguishing between the Old and New Covenants, Aaron presents the scriptures from a Judaic and historical frame of reference. Join Aaron now as he reveals the reality foreshadowed and the new life we can now experience because of what the Lord Jesus accomplished for us.
14: I'm presenting a verse-by-verse study through the Gospel of John, and this is the 38th program in this series. Now, in the previous program, I was in the Gospel of John, chapter 8, verses 12 through 16. And in this program, I would like to spend a little bit more time in verses 15 and 16 with regards to the subject of judgment. In verse 15, Jesus was speaking to the Pharisees, and he said to them, "You judge according to the flesh. I judge no one." Now, that's a very profound statement, especially when we consider the topic of judgment and the fact that Jesus, first of all, he was quite active in passing judgment on a lot of people, but that he has been given all power and all authority to execute judgment on people. So for him to say he judges no one, that's something that we have to look at closely. I do believe that this is a very profound statement. Now, what Jesus says is in comparison with what the Pharisees were doing. It was in comparison with the subject of the judgment of the flesh. Now, this is something that's very important to understand that I find very few people are familiar with, and that is that the Old Covenant, the covenant that God gave through Moses to define the nation of Israel, was recognized as the law of Moses, and this was a law, this was a covenant that was about the flesh. It was not about the spirit. It had nothing to do with having a relationship with God. The law that was given through Moses was all about the flesh. It had nothing to do with the spirit of man. There is nothing in the law of God that says anything about the restoration of the Holy Spirit that was lost in Adam that we need in order to be saved, in order to have a place in the kingdom of heaven. When it comes to our relationship with God, a different covenant was established for the purpose of defining a relationship with our God. There was a relationship with God defined in the Old Covenant, but this was related to the issues of the flesh. Things like, will God assist you in the event that your enemies will attack you in war? Will he ensure that the rain falls at the appropriate time and in the right amounts? Things like that. But when it comes to salvation, when it comes to knowing your God, when it comes to him healing your heart, no, these are issues that are outside of your flesh. These are issues that have to do with the restoration of the spirit of life, with resurrecting your spirit from the dead, with making you into a new creation, a new person, and having a dynamic, living, eternal relationship with the person of your God. And so when Jesus makes this statement in John chapter 8, verse 15, "You judge according to the flesh, and I judge no one," what he is effectively stating is that he is not there for the purpose of judging people according to their flesh. He was not there for that reason. Now, he could certainly do that. He did that. He can be a participant in that. But that's not really what he is about. That is not his role. That is not his purpose. The Levitical priesthood was there. The Pharisees were there. The Sanhedrin was there. And they were functioning in that capacity already. They already had the law. They could follow the law. They could execute the law. The issues related to judging the flesh were being handled just fine, relatively speaking. There was no reason for Jesus to fulfill that role. Now, I understand that this can be a little bit of a struggle for people because within Christianity, the subject of the flesh tends to be the primary subject, and the subject of judgment for the sins that you commit in your flesh tend to be a very big subject in Christianity. And so for me to suggest this, for me to read what he said, to quote Jesus, that he says, I judge no one. That is going to have to be addressed. There is a lot that needs to be said about this. Jesus conducted his ministry for the purpose of proclaiming the new covenant that would go into effect when he died for the sins of the world, the sins that everybody commits in their flesh. He brought an end to the subject of sin. That was the judgment. The judgment was, you're guilty. There isn't anything more to say. But for various reasons, a lot of people still want to keep the subject of sin alive. They want to keep the subject of God is going to judge you for your evil. They want to keep that alive. But it was resolved. And so Jesus did speak to people about their sin, about their flesh, about the judgment of God. Those things need to be recognized and need to be understood. But now that the new covenant is in effect, we surrender to God on the basis of what he has already done for us. We embrace the reality that our sins have been judged, that he has paid the penalty for those sins, so that he can provide us with a new relationship to live in, to walk in, to spend eternity with our God in a new and living way. He set us free so that we could experience a different kind of relationship with him. Now, I realize that there is great risk that people will use the freedom that they have received and go out and indulge their flesh. I have known people who have done that. And some of those people have come back to me later and said, well, sure enough, that was not a good idea at all. And they have repented and they have pursued the proper relationship. They have engaged their God in the way that he defined, to use the truth of the gospel, not for the purpose of indulging their flesh, but so that they might know their God, and so that he might meet the deepest needs of their heart and their soul and their spirit, so that they might experience change and transformation over the period of their life, over the period of their existence. Forever, they may experience continual growth and maturity in their relationship with their God so that they might know him more and become a person who God would like them to be. That is why he set us free, and that is why he invoked a new covenant. Now, the subject of judgment is a big subject. It is an important subject, and there are a lot of references in the scriptures, many references that should be looked at and considered, and I certainly am not going to even begin to attempt to address this subject in this radio program from that point of view. All I'm doing is looking at John chapter 8, verses 15 and 16, and I'm also going to spend some time looking at some things that Jesus said previously in the Gospel of John concerning the subject of judgment. For example, go back to John chapter 5. When Jesus healed the man who was at the pool of Bethesda, that was a divine judgment. It was a divine judgment in the sense that the man had this infirmity for a long time because of his sin. I explained this in the previous programs that I recorded on the Gospel of John in John chapter 5. It was because of his sin, and if we make the assumption that it was a divine judgment of God, it could very well have been a natural consequence because of his sin. But the people in general, the religious people, would make the assumption that it was a divine intervention, not a natural consequence. And so the perception of the people was that this man had this infirmity, he had this problem, because God decided that this would be the judgment that he would receive because of his sin. So when Jesus healed this man, Jesus is asserting that he has the authority to reverse the judgment of God. Again, through healing the man at the pool of Bethesda, the people would have viewed that healing as Jesus reversing the divine judgment of God. By definition, Jesus would have to be the divine. He would have to be God manifested in the flesh right there in front of them in order to heal this man of the divine judgment, because only the divine himself could set someone free from a divine judgment. That was an issue that the people who were confronting Jesus about this healing apparently didn't think through. They should have thought through the fact a little bit more that they were concerned that Jesus healed this man, but if he did and he set him free from a divine judgment, then clearly Jesus is the divine right there in front of them. And so instead of creating a conflict with Jesus, it might be better for them to pay attention to what he has to say. In John chapter 5, these are some of the things that he had to say. In John chapter 5, verse 21, he said, "For as the Father raises the dead and gives life to them, even so the Son gives life to whom he will." Now that's a very profound statement. He not only has the authority to give physical life to individuals, but he, by his own will, by his own decision, can give people spiritual life, is what he was really referring to, in my opinion. Not just the physical life, but he could resurrect a person from the dead by giving them the Holy Spirit. Now, what is the criteria that Jesus uses in order to resurrect a person? That criteria is defined according to the gospel. You must believe in your condition. You must believe in his provision. You need to recognize that you have a need for forgiveness, that you are spiritually dead and you have a need to be made spiritually alive. It's a package deal. There are several things that a person needs to embrace, that they need to surrender to, that they need to believe, that they need to acknowledge. And we have a God who knows the condition of everyone's heart, so that even if a person doesn't understand everything to the precise definition that I or somebody else may proclaim, we have a God who will make the right decision. He will make the right decision concerning who will be saved and who might be saved a little bit later. We have a God who will make the perfect decision when it comes to that, and that is the primary judgment. The primary judgment that remains is whose spirit will be resurrected and whose spirit will not be resurrected. And the criteria has to do with the fact that a person needs to believe the gospel. They need to believe the good news. They need to believe in the Jesus who will save them, the real Jesus, the real living God who manifested in the flesh. When that criteria is met, then God makes a judgment. Jesus makes a judgment. And in that judgment, when he is satisfied with the condition of a person's heart, he will give them life and he will resurrect them from the dead. That's verse 21. In verse 22, "For the Father judges no one, but has committed all judgment to the Son." That's John chapter 5, verse 22. "The Father judges no one, but has committed all judgment to the Son." Now, in this example, this is an example of the flesh, where the Father passed judgment such that the man would have the infirmity, and then Jesus passes judgment that the man will be set free from the infirmity. That's verse 22. The Father gave him the condition as a result of his sin, if we make that assumption. And the other half of the verse is that Jesus has set him free from that condition. That was a judgment. That is how it would be understood. And so Jesus does have the authority to execute judgment. The Father has given him authority to execute all judgment. But then in chapter 8, he says, "I judge no one." You could look at that and say, you know, this looks like it could very well be a contradiction. But it isn't when you recognize that the law is clear, the old covenant is clear, and the new covenant is clear. For example, in the old covenant, we know exactly what sin is, and we know exactly what the penalty will be for each sin. That judgment is over. The only thing that needs to be done is the follow-through execution of the judgment that has already been defined. When it comes to the new covenant, when it comes to the good news, the gospel of salvation, that has been well defined. There is no more judgment that needs to be executed when it comes to the subject of salvation. All there needs to be is the acknowledgement of truth. That, to me, is the way to understand what he means when he says he doesn't judge anybody, but still he will decide who will be saved and who won't be. But that is because the definition has already been established. The judgment has already taken place. For example, when he died for the sins of the world, the subject of sin came to an end. It was judged. That judgment is over. When we go before God in heaven, there is no reason for him to judge us according to our sins. He already did. That was already done. Again, I know this might sound a little awkward, and there are many verses about the subject of judgment that need to be addressed. Have some patience with me. There is a lot to talk about. I'm just referring to John chapter 5 and John chapter 8 and the basic issue of salvation, that when people go before God in heaven after they physically die, there really isn't any judgment that needs to take place. The judgment has already happened. The judgment concerning sin has already happened. You're guilty, you either accept and embrace his forgiveness or you don't. Now, there are a lot of people, okay, this is something that I think will help shed some light on the subject of the judgment, the final judgment, when we stand before the Lord after we physically die. There are a lot of people, in fact, most people who are physically alive, who have been physically alive, have rejected the Lord Jesus. Most people have. That's just the way it's turned out. The overwhelming majority, from a certain point of view, you could say the overwhelming majority of the people who have been physically alive have rejected the Lord Jesus to the extent that they will not have a place in the kingdom of heaven. So what is that going to look like when they physically die? What will this judgment really be? What will it really be about? They go before God. They are going to be taken before the King of Kings. And it probably will be the Lord Jesus himself there personally. They are going to be brought before him, and they are going to see the person who they rejected. That's who they are going to see. Is there any need for him to pass judgment on them? Not really. It's already been decided. They already rejected him before they got there. So they can either go to hell peacefully, or they can protest. And what would it look like if they were to protest? If they wanted to have a conversation with Jesus to perhaps try to convince him that they really did need Jesus to let them in and that Jesus needed to let them in, what could they possibly say? There is only one thing that a person could probably present before God besides, will you give me mercy? And of course, the answer is, I already did, and you turned it down. What else could they say? They could say, well, you know, I wasn't such a bad person. I understand that there were a lot of really bad people out there, and I can see that some of them are probably there with you. But I wasn't as bad as them. In other words, their defense will be an appeal to be judged according to their works. It will come from the people who are under the judgment of God. When they go before him, their defense will be an appeal to be judged according to their works, which would sound something like, you know, I wasn't such a bad person, especially when you consider some other people. I think I did some good things. I think my good works outweighed my bad works. There are a lot of ways that people can try to defend themselves. In fact, in the scriptures, we have a description of a person who tries to defend himself by speaking to the Lord Jesus about, didn't I cast out demons in your name? Didn't I do all these wonderful things in your name? Didn't I do this? Didn't I do that? And Jesus will speak to him and say, "Depart from me, I never knew you." And so from that perspective, I feel very confident in saying that the desire for a person to be judged according to their works will not come from God. It will come from the people. And so when Jesus is confronted with this kind of a defense, then he can respond and he can judge a person by their works. He can do that. And he will. He will judge people according to their works. But I genuinely believe that that will be initiated by the people and not by the Lord Jesus, not by God. It will be initiated by the people as they are trying to get him to consider, to reconsider, allowing them to have a place with him in the kingdom of heaven. And for every person who is judged according to their works, every single person who is judged in this way will be condemned to hell. Everyone. No one will ever be allowed entrance into the kingdom of heaven according to their works. And so there is an opportunity for most people who reject Jesus to be judged according to their works. But the rest of us, there is no reason for us to be judged according to our works. There's no reason for that. There's no place for that. Now, maybe there could be an opportunity when it comes to the subject of rewards, and I can understand that that's an important topic. I have done some recordings on the subject of rewards in heaven and eternal punishment. Those are available for free in the Living God Ministries radio archive. So there's a lot more that I can say about this topic, and I have said a lot more about this topic. But when it comes to John chapter 8, verses 15 and 16, this is what I see. I see Jesus telling the people that he is not going to be relating to them in the context of judgment. There really is no reason for him to be a part of that. If they want to try to defend themselves and assert that they need to have a place with him after they physically die, after they've already rejected him, then I'm confident that he will accommodate that desire to be judged according to their works. And that, of course, will end badly for everyone. All right, but in verse 15, John chapter 8, verse 15, when he says, "You judge according to the flesh, I judge no one," that's something that I think everyone needs to think about a lot. Verse 16, "And yet if I do judge, my judgment is true, for I am not alone, but I am with the Father who sent me." And what would be a condition that he would judge? He would judge according to a person's works. And how would that judgment be defined? It would be defined according to the old covenant, according to the law. And did you obey the law perfectly? Well, no one has ever done that.

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10: With SRN News, I'm Mary Rose. The National Hurricane Center reports Isaias has dropped down to a Category 2, but remains powerful as it heads closer to the Florida-Alabama border area. The system is packing winds of 110 miles an hour and is heading north at 18 miles per hour. Lisa Carton reporting.
11: The National Hurricane Center reports Isaias will be packing winds well over 100 miles per hour when it hits while it gains strength in the Gulf. Some areas could see storm surge up to 7 feet.
10: President Trump is in New York tonight with the midterms fast approaching. He's at a rally in Syracuse alongside Republican candidate for governor Bruce Blakeman, an attorney and longtime Long Island politician who has closely allied himself with President Trump. This is SRN News.
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0: AccuWeather forecast. Overnight will be clear with a low of 52. On Saturday, expect mostly sunny skies and warm temperatures nearing the record high of 84 from 1962. It'll be breezy in the afternoon with a high of 81. Saturday night will be mostly cloudy with a low of 55. Sunday will be very warm with clouds clearing for some sunshine. Breezy conditions are expected in the afternoon with a high of 79. I'm AccuWeather meteorologist Jason Caterina for 100.7 The Word.
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3: Do you think Jesus fulfilled his assignment with casual awareness? 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We don't have to think about anything else. Folks, we are standing in a time when the gospel of Jesus Christ can be proclaimed in the world like no other point in human civilization. So we should understand the enemy will do everything in his power to disrupt that. 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
3: It's an exciting time. God is moving in the earth. We see expressions of his power that are unprecedented. People ask me if I'm afraid of AI. Every technology can be used for evil, but it can be used for good. We can take a message from this church and put it in any language you can imagine almost immediately, and it can be shared around the world on portable devices. People can sit anywhere on the planet that they have access to a cell phone and hear me preach in my southern accent in their language. There's amazing things happening with the technology. Don't be frightened, but please don't be asleep. Please don't be asleep. Don't allow our carnal natures to cause us to override the biblical principles that we know, or we will betray our children and our grandchildren. It's an exciting time. The tools, you know, Jesus described the wheat and the tares at the end of the age, this field that he said was the world. When the harvest of the chosen people of God would come to ripen, but at the same time that would happen, he said the weeds would be there, the tares would be there, the same climate that let God's chosen purposes ripen would let evil ripen. And we'll see both of those happening with an alarming speed. We don't need to be frightened. We should be excited. But we have to be aware. Yes. And so I encourage you, you don't need to spend hours in the news every day. A few minutes will get you the cycle. Yes. But pay enough attention that you can pray in an informed way. It matters. Use your voice, not in an angry way, not in a belligerent way, but in a truthful way. Yes. Life is sacred. Jesus is unique. There are not many paths to the kingdom of heaven. There's not multiple options that lead us to the same place. And if the church doesn't have the courage to say those things, I don't think they will be said. So let's not sleep through it. Amen?
4: Amen.
3: Hallelujah. All right, you should have an outline. There's hope. I want to start a series of talks with you really around belief and candidly, the decision to believe. Believing in God's a choice. It's not imperative. You don't have to do it. And it's not accidental. It's not like your default setting. Your default setting is selfish. You'll have to override your default settings in order to be a person who leads a life that expresses belief in God. In the language of the New Testament, the original language, the word belief and faith and unbelief and faithful, it's very clear that they all come from the same root, that when you're using them, a person who believes is a faithful person. A person who's unfaithful is a person who doesn't believe. Not quite as clear in English, but very, very clear in the language of the New Testament. So when I say I choose to be a person who believes, what I'm really inviting to be is a person faithful to Jesus. Amen. And that's very much an intentional choice that we each one make. I believe God gives us opportunities to believe Him. I believe He presents us with circumstances that give us invitations towards belief or unbelief. And the point of these sessions is to encourage you to respond to God with a heart of belief. I'm not signing you up for anything new. Acts chapter 26, Paul is on trial for his life. He's appeared before a series of Roman officials. They've kind of handed him around a bit like a hot potato. What becomes clear as you read the text is that they understand the charges against him are illegitimate. But there are some powerful people that are proffering the charges. And so there's a reluctance on behalf of the officials to release Paul because they don't want the political firestorm that would come from that. Things have not changed much in the 2,000 years between the Apostle Paul and today. And so Paul's appeared before a series of these people. And now he's before King Agrippa. And he's given his testimony. That's the bizarre part. Paul hasn't really defended his behavior. He's given his Jesus story. The road to Damascus, the encounter with Jesus, the reversal of his life objectives, the change in his attitudes. You know, repentance in the Bible carries with it two meanings. The Hebrew word for repentance is a change of direction, physically, to turn around. In the Greek, the word for repentance means a change of mind, a change of thought. So biblical repentance is, I have behaved in this way, but I'm going to turn around and behave in another way. And I have been thinking in this way, but since I have repented, now I think this way. And when Paul shares his God story, he very much describes a change of behavior. I used to persecute Christians, men, women, and children, and drag them to prison because I thought Jesus was an imposter. But he said, I had a change of thought. Now I believe Jesus of Nazareth is the Messiah. And I've had a corresponding change of behavior. Now I'll go anywhere I have an opportunity and encourage people to serve Him as Messiah, Lord, and King. That's his presentation. If he fails and he's rejected, he'll be executed. So it's rather daring that you're defending yourself against charges that you're an insurrectionist, and he's giving a testimony. And Agrippa's listened to this, and he said, Paul, you're so educated, I think you've lost your mind. Therefore, Agrippa, verse 19, I was not disobedient to the heavenly vision, but I declared first to those in Damascus and in Jerusalem and throughout all the region of Judea, and then to the Gentiles, to the non-Jews, that they should repent, turn to God, and do works befitting repentance. And for these reasons, the Jews seized me in the temple and tried to kill me. Verse 28 is Agrippa's response to Paul. He said, you have almost persuaded me to be a Christian. I can't help but think about the mercy of God. Agrippa's a Roman official. He's not Jewish. He's familiar with Jewish law because of where he served, and he's aware of local customs and culture. And God puts before him arguably the greatest advocate for Jesus that our world's ever known, who gives him his personal transformation story and says to him, I wish you were like me in every way except my chains. And Agrippa's response is, almost. Great story, Paul. You got a gift for drama. That is some really good stuff. You almost got me. There's no record in Scripture, and as far as I know, there's no record in history that Agrippa ever had a change of heart. But he doesn't have an excuse. You see, all of us reach decision points. And here's the reality that is the thread that I hope to weave through each of these conversations, is that our choices determine our destiny far more than the circumstances of our birth, our biological sex, our family of origin, or the nation where we found ourselves. Our choices determine our destiny. What happens to us is really a small thing compared to what happens within us. And those are choices that we determine. How do we move from reluctance to faith? How do we stand from the seat of the skeptic and reposition ourselves in the position of a believer? Very important question. What's the root of the hesitation in our hearts? What part of the invitation that we're pondering is unclear to us? We don't understand the ask. We don't understand what obedience means. We don't understand what it would mean to be an advocate for Jesus. If you advocate for a sports team or a school or a product or a business, you know how to be an advocate for someone or something. We don't know how to advocate for Jesus. What outcome is beyond belief or perhaps maybe unwanted? Do we think we can avoid some segments of the Christian faith but still score heaven? Like, can we navigate our way? You know, the Ten Commandments seems a little weighty. I'll take 1, 3, and 7 for 1,000, Alex. What current benefit in my life or perceived benefit is put at risk if I were to take the next step of obedience with the Lord? Or maybe ask a different way. What are the cost or what are the risks of cooperating with God? Because there are some. Relationships are put at risk. Maybe opportunities are put at risk. What do you forfeit? What do you gain by maintaining the status quo and acting like you didn't notice the invitation that was put before you? What I'm going to ask you to do for these sessions is to choose to believe. In Acts 19, there's a statement made about Paul and his team. Because there's a whole team who travel with Paul. Paul's name made the book, but he's not alone. It's very clear if you read the text that there's a whole troop of people that enabled Paul to be the voice that he was. You see and hear that not only in Ephesus, but in almost all of Asia, this Paul has persuaded and turned away a considerable number of people, saying that gods made with hands are no gods at all. That's the rap against Paul. He's challenging contemporary culture. That Artemis in Ephesus is not a real god. And for that, he's hated, vilified, arrested, imprisoned, beaten, threatened, driven from one town to the next. Do we have the courage to be people of faith in the face of the places that don't always make us popular? You don't have to look for opportunities to be belligerent or obnoxious. I've discovered I can be obnoxious and belligerent without searching for opportunities. But we do have to be faithful to the one we call Lord. Amen. And the simplest ways to do that are the private ways. You begin in private or you'll never have the ability to stand in any public setting, even if it's your family. You're faithful in reading. You're faithful in praying. You're faithful in giving. That's what incubates belief. Those are the components that bring to life belief in your life so that when you come to those junctures where God gives you an opportunity to choose him in a new way, in obedience, or to turn from ungodliness in some aspect of your life where you've tolerated it, what gives you the courage to walk through those transition points is those decisions you've made in private. And if you allow me to offer a suggestion, when you're presented with an invitation from the Lord, accept it. Accept it.
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3: I've got a new book. Let's Pray for America. 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We always focus on what we can do. Well, I want you to vote, but more importantly, I want you to pray. So we prepared this book to give you 30 prayers to shape these next few weeks, and I believe invite God to shape our future. Take a copy, share it with your friends, order some others. If we'll pray, we'll see God's outcomes this year in real time. God's moving in the earth. Let's join him.
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3: I want to take a minute or two. We don't have too long. I'll come back. I'll pick this up and pay a little bit of attention to God's responses, because I believe it provides some lessons for us on how we can flourish in the face of God's invitations. Yes. And how we can not make the choices that would keep us from that. Exodus 3 is well known. It's Moses' recruitment chapter. Moses, the prince of Egypt, Moses, the murderer, Moses, the fugitive. He's been living in the desert. Now he has a whole new life. He has a whole new family. He's got a whole new routine. Egypt is in the rearview mirror. He doesn't smell like Egypt anymore. He smells like sheep. And one day while he's minding his own business, God steps in. You know, God still does that. One of the weaknesses in the way that we present the gospel these days is we tend to only present it in terms of being saved, which I believe in. I'm an advocate for. If you've never made a profession of faith in Jesus, today's your day. But the point of initiation into the kingdom of God is so that you can serve God in his kingdom. And God steps into Moses' world in Exodus 3. And they're familiar words to many of you. The Lord said, I've seen the misery of my people in Egypt. I've heard them crying out. I'm concerned about their suffering, so I've come down to rescue them from the hand of the Egyptians. I can see Moses going, yes, yes. And they get to the end of that little run, and God says, so I'm sending you. And Moses going, whoa, big fella. I was with you right up to that me part of that. God's responding to his people. And he's recruiting Moses. He exerts some pretty significant pressure into Moses. I mean, he gives him some good toys and some tricks and some stuff. Moses took some persuading. But the motivation for God's intervention, he says, I'm concerned about my people. I want them out of the brick pits. I want them out from under Pharaoh's cruelty. They've suffered enough. I've come down to deliver them. You go tell them I've come down to deliver them. When they see the plagues, let them know it's because I'm here to deliver them. When they see the Red Sea parted, you let them know it's because I'm here to deliver them. When they pick up manna in the morning so they have food for the day, let them know it's because I'm here to deliver them. When you go up on Mount Sinai and the mountain shakes, let them know I'm present to watch over them, that there'll be no sick people amongst them, that their enemies can't prevail against them. I'll humiliate the most powerful nation on the earth so that they'll know I'm with them. That all started in that third chapter of Exodus. And Moses says yes, reluctantly, but he says yes. And so back he goes to Pharaoh and all, you know the drama. Cecil B. DeMille, Disney, somebody, you've learned it from somebody. Maybe you read your Bible. Well, the other side of that, they were delivered from Egyptian slavery to come into a land that flows with milk and honey. They weren't just being delivered from the torments of Egypt. They were being delivered so they could come to the land that flows with milk. That was the bargain. That was the agreement. That was the plan. So in Numbers 13, the Lord said to Moses, send some men to explore the land of Canaan, which I'm giving to the Israelites. From each ancestral tribe, send one of its leaders. So now they're on the other end of this journey. They're on the verge of receiving their promise. And God said, go investigate the land that you've been given. Go check it out. Bring a report back to the people. And this is where the whole thing unravels. It's bizarre. I mean, you read it. If you don't know the narrative and you're reading it, you think, what's wrong with you people? What are you thinking? Because the people who went to do the investigation come back. You know the narrative. I put the passage in your notes. It's Numbers 13. You read it a few weeks ago. And they say it's an amazing place. It's an amazing place. The harvest is amazing. The crops are amazing. It's truly a wonderful place. But there's some people there. And they did not look at us nice. We felt disrespected. We felt like grasshoppers. And they say, it's in your notes, that last sentence, we can't attack those people. They're stronger than we are. If you've never read this narrative before and you're reading that, you're going, wait a minute, you weren't stronger than the Egyptians. You weren't stronger than the weakest part of Egypt's army. You weren't stronger than the Red Sea. You weren't strong enough to feed yourself in the wilderness. You weren't strong enough to defend yourself from the Moabite. You weren't strong enough. It has nothing to do with them. It's about you and God. Amen. And the people said, oh, we can't do this. Look at Numbers 4. They said, the challenge is too hard. The way's too difficult. Our strength is limited. The possible cost of this could be way too high. Gee, that sounds like the things I say to the Lord. I don't want to do that. I'd be vulnerable if we did that. People will be critical. What would somebody say? I don't want to do that. I'm saved. I'm born again. I'm not involved in gross immorality. I'll just be quiet. Well, I make my decision not to believe. So God accepts them. Remember, the point of this little segment is to learn the lessons about God's response. In Numbers 14, God says, not one of the men who saw my glory and the miraculous signs I performed in Egypt and in the desert, who disobeyed me and tested me, not one of them will ever see the land I promised. He said, good. You don't want to go? Nobody's going. No do-overs. I've been feeding you for weeks and for months. I have carried you on eagle's wings. The Jewish people until this day have an annual holiday, multiple days, where they celebrate God's provision for them in the wilderness. It's one of the highlights in the calendar for the children because they make special booths and on their patios and they eat their meals and they decorate them and someone will sleep out there. I mean, it's like making tents. They celebrate God's provision for them. And they got to the end of that and they said, yeah, it's a great place, but we're not doing that. And God said, fine. You know, if you asked me to write an analysis of this, the journey is not what I would have anticipated. Imagine with me, if you will, that you're one of those Hebrew slaves when Moses comes walking in out of the desert with his shepherd's staff and an odd look in his eye. And you're not Joshua, you know, you're not probably going to be the team captain. You're a quiet, soft-spoken, cooperative member of the group leaving Egypt. Just a good person. You've endured a lot. You've overcome a lot. And there seems to be some momentum to get us out of here. And we're headed to the land of milk and honey. The journey's not what I would have expected. Their first stop after the Red Sea was Marah, and the water was bitter. You couldn't drink it. We're going to die. And God used Moses to throw a piece of wood into the water that made it acceptable. And God said, I'll be your doctor. It's the modern Hebrew word for doctor. If you'll trust me and you won't act like the Egyptians, I'll be your doctor, he said. And then we got to Sinai, and the mountain shook with the presence of God. But Moses was gone a little long, and so Aaron made a calf and we had an orgy. And then there were all the voices that complained about Moses. Some were in his family. Some were other places. I'm not sure I expected it to be like this. And then we got to the border of the promised land and I knew the people that went in to look at it and they came back and they said it was amazing, but they also said their cities are really well defended. I didn't really sign up to do that. So I think following the Lord takes the best we have. I don't think we have to be bizarre. I've told you that many times. Being weird doesn't make you spiritual. But if you have imagined that following the Lord will not require courage and strength, then why do you imagine God says to us repeatedly throughout the story to be strong and courageous? Do you think Jesus fulfilled his assignment with casual awareness? Do you think Peter did, Paul did, James did? Do you think the believers in the book of Acts did? Do you think they said to one another, oh, we're born again. We don't have to think about anything else. Folks, we are standing in a time when the gospel of Jesus Christ can be proclaimed in the world like no other point in human civilization. So we should understand the enemy will do everything in his power to disrupt that. It's going to take strength and courage. But the Lord will help us. I am persuaded. I want to believe. I want to invite you to say yes to the Lord.
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10: With SRN News, I'm Mary Rose. Hurricane Isaias has begun impacting the Gulf Coast and will soon make landfall. The National Hurricane Center reports that it has dropped down to a Category 2 storm, but remains powerful as it heads closer to the Florida-Alabama border area. The system is packing winds of 110 miles an hour and is heading north at 18 miles per hour. President Trump is touting a diesel deal with Russia. In a Truth Social post, the president said Russia will immediately immediately supply over 300,000 tons of diesel fuel to the American and global marketplace after he concluded what he calls a highly successful discussion with Russian President Putin. President Trump said this is a great announcement for diesel prices for Americans. This is SRN News.
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0: Your 100.7, the word AccuWeather forecast. Overnight will be clear with a low of 52. On Saturday, expect mostly sunny skies and warm temperatures nearing the record high of 84 from 1962. It'll be breezy in the afternoon with a high of 81. Saturday night will be mostly cloudy with a low of 55. Sunday will be very warm with clouds clearing for some sunshine. Breezy conditions are expected in the afternoon with a high of 79. I'm AccuWeather meteorologist Jason Caterina for 100.7 The Word.
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13: Howdy, Tom Riley here. We're just getting ready for a time of wonder, adventure, and excitement. Would you like to join us? Then get ready, because you never know what can happen when you have an adventure in Odyssey.
14: Mr. Riley, I am not helpless.
15: Oh, easy, girl, easy.
16: You really got away with animals.
17: Hi, guys.
14: What is that?
18: An ostrich farm.
17: Of course it is.
14: What is that?
19: It's Dr. Olin from the zoo.

0: Oh, thanks for coming out, Doc.
1: No problem, Tom. You remember Lisa?
0: Oh, sure do. Hi, Lisa.
2: Hello, Mr. Riley.
0: She's over here.
1: Watch your step, sweetheart. There's a boulder 4 feet ahead and a log just beyond that.
2: Got it.
1: Let's see what we have here.
0: Well, best I figure by these tracks, it was a cougar. Cole probably brought him down out of the hills.
1: Easy. Lisa, honey, get my medical bag, will you?
0: Oh, I can do that.
2: It's okay, Mr. Riley. I'll get it.
0: Oh, no, I don't mind, really.
2: Mr. Riley, I am not helpless.
0: Oh. Oh, no, of course not. That girl may be blind, but there's nothing wrong with her spunk.
2: Or her hearing.
0: So, what do you think?
1: Well, I think... Shh. Listen.
2: Oh, is that the cougar? Whoa, that's so cool.
0: So cool, it sends shivers down my spine.
2: Here's your bag, Mom.
1: Thanks, hon. Well, Tom, it looks like you scared it off just in time. The calf's more frightened than hurt. Lisa, let's try and quiet her down some, will you? Let me see if I can clean up this wound a little.
2: Sure. Easy, girl. Easy. Nice and easy now. There.
0: You really got away with animals.
2: Thanks. Guess they know I like them better than most people.
0: Well, I see your point. So, how's Mike?
1: Well, right about now, he should be picking up Nick at the airport.
0: Nick?
1: My mom's cousin's son. He was having a little problem back home, so we agreed to open our house to him.
0: Well, I see.
1: It's all part of the new and improved Mulligan lifestyle. Lisa, hand me the swabs.
2: Here you go.
1: When Mike's dad passed away last month, the three of us decided it was time to start doing more with our lives. Begin reaching out to others.
0: Good for you. Does that mean you've decided to stay on the farm?
1: I'm not sure, Tom.
0: I sure would hate to see you go. We need a good veterinarian around these parts.
2: We haven't made a final decision yet.
0: Oh, good.
1: Well, some of us haven't. This week it's a...
2: An ostrich farm.
0: I see.
2: And if not ostriches, then maybe raising emus. Or, I don't know, but we're definitely talking something strange and exotic.
1: Actually, Lisa's talking strange and exotic.
0: Hmm.
1: Sounds like Tom's as excited with the idea as your father and I are.
0: I was just thinking. If strange and exotic is what you're after, you should talk to Dr. Olin.
1: He runs the Connellsville Zoo, right?
0: Used to run the zoo, is a better way to put it. Seems they finally ran out of funds and, well, they're going to have to shut down.
1: Oh, that's terrible.
2: Mom!
1: Lisa?
2: No, it would be perfect.
1: Oh, absolutely not. We're not going to be home to a bunch of orphaned giraffes and aardvarks and who knows what.
2: You've always wanted to work at home.
1: Hey, that's not exactly what I had
2: in mind. And with your veterinarian skills and all of my dedicated help.
1: Oh, yeah, I'm lucky if I can get you to empty the cat box.
2: We could open up like a wild animal park.
1: Lisa, I don't think...
2: People will come from miles around just to visit. We could be the home to all sorts of endangered species.
1: Lisa?
2: Why not? If we're supposed to be reaching out, what better place to start than with those poor, helpless, rejected little...
1: Oh, please. All right, I get the picture.
2: So can we?
1: No. But I suppose we can talk about it.
2: Yes.
1: Tom, would you hand me that towel?
0: Oh, there you go.
1: Thanks. I'd like to get out of here before my daughter decides she wants to open up a shelter for wayward mountain lions. So, you nervous?
2: About what?
1: Meeting Nick.
2: No. Excited is more like it. It's gonna be great to finally have someone to be on my side, you know, when Dad and you start ganging up on me.
1: I see.
2: Who knows? Maybe he likes animals, too.
1: Oh, looks like they just got home. Hi, guys!
3: Hiya.
2: What's he like? Is he cute?
1: Lisa, he's your cousin.
2: Let me guess. Tall?
1: Well... Tall is a relative term.
2: And a looker, too, I bet. My friends are gonna be so jealous. Blue eyes?
1: A little hard to tell under all the hair.
2: He's from New York, so I know he's, like, really sophisticated. Probably the intellectual type with a touch of class and...
4: Hey, what's up, cuz? Good to finally remake your acquaintance.
1: It's good to see you again, too, Nick.
4: Say, who's the hot babe with the Coke bottle glasses?
2: What?
1: This is our daughter, your cousin, Lisa.
4: Hey, give me 5 baby cakes.
3: Nick?
4: Oh, sorry. I forgot you were, well, you know, kind of...
2: Blind? The word you're looking for is blind?
4: Yeah. But, hey, don't sweat it. I know, lots of crippled people. In fact, for school project, I had to wear a blindfold for a whole period. So, I know exactly how you feel.
2: Listen, you don't have to...
4: And, if you ever want my help, Then you just say so. I'll, be like your seeing eye dog.
2: Dad, are you sure you picked up the right person at the airport? I mean, who is this Neanderthal?
4: There's no way to be talking about your new big brother.
2: Brother? Not in this lifetime.
4: What's the matter?
2: To be my brother, you'd have to start out by being a member of the human race. Excuse me.
4: Hey. Hey! Was there something I said?
5: Now on the Adventures in Odyssey Club, Zoe wants to work for the school magazine.
6: I have to submit my best articles to the Parliament press editors,
5: but another student's in the way.
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5: And when a hallway incident starts rumors?
6: I heard Von's a total bully. He pushed a girl down in the hallway yesterday.
8: That was me.
9: If Von's banned from the middle school grounds, Zoe gets the position on the magazine.
5: Will the truth come to light? Find out only on the Adventures in Odyssey Club.
2: It's open.
10: Not a great first meeting, huh?
2: Dad, the guy's a major loser. And a creep. No, he's a creepy major loser. A creepy major loser with the bad...
10: Yeah, I think I get your point. He's a little rough around the edges, I know that. But when we agreed to take him in, we didn't do it because we expected him to be perfect. I mean, we prayed about it until we were certain it was what God wanted.
2: I know.
10: And we knew it was going to involve some sacrifice.
2: Because of Grandpa.
10: That's right. You remember when he was dying? How he kept crying, how he kept saying he wished he'd done more with his life?
2: I remember.
10: We made a decision that night. We'd always try to say yes to God. That's what we said, remember? And no matter how strange or unusual his requests were, if we knew something was his will, we said that we'd always try to say yes.
2: But Nick?
10: What about him?
2: I mean, he's so...
10: Needy?
2: Well, I was thinking nerdy. Maybe we made a mistake.
10: Look, all I'm asking is that you don't be so quick to judge him. I mean, give him some time. Look deeper. You just might be surprised at what you see.
2: What I see? Remember, you're talking to the girl who's legally blind.
10: I don't think so, kiddo. I'm talking to a girl who's always been able to see with her heart. And deep down inside, your vision is just about perfect.
1: So, what do you think?
10: Well, I think we're in for some big-time adjustments.
1: Maybe he's just nervous. Yeah, well, Lisa wasn't much help.
10: Oh, I wish it was just Lisa, though. I mean, I've never seen a kid get on so many people's nerves so quickly.
1: Yours too, huh?
10: I just hope we haven't bitten off more than we can chew. Well, you want me to leave the light on?
1: No, I'm going to sleep too.
10: Good night.
1: Good night. Michael?
10: Yeah?
1: Did Lisa mention the Connellsville Zoo?
10: No.
1: Tom Riley said they're closing it down.
10: I'm sorry to hear that.
1: Lisa was wondering, since we're into always saying yes to God, she was wondering if maybe he might want us to keep some of the animals here on the property, just until they decide what to do with them.
10: Here? You want us to board zoo animals? You're not serious.
1: No, of course not.
10: Good.
1: It was a silly thought.
10: You're right about that. Good night now.
1: Michael?
10: You are serious, aren't you?
1: I don't know. Maybe? A little?
10: Come on, Lisa. We don't want Nick to be late for his first day of school.
2: I'm coming.
4: Yeah, sorry, but the front seat's already taken.
2: What? Who said you get the front seat?
4: Well, I was here first, and I am the oldest.
2: But I've always... Dad!
10: It's true, he was here first.
2: Okay, fine. Of course, I wouldn't have been so late if I didn't have to straighten out the toothpaste tube, which a certain somebody squished up in the middle instead of at the end this morning.
4: What's the difference, huh? And the squishing happened last night, since it was impossible to get anywhere near the bathroom this morning.
2: Girls need a little extra time. Besides, I never suspected personal hygiene was high on your list of priorities.
10: Okay, that's enough now. Maybe we should work out a bathroom schedule, huh?
2: Dad. I smell, what is that? Cigarettes?
10: Nick, you haven't been smoking.
4: Oh, yeah, I lit up when I was out back.
10: No, that's gonna have to stop.
4: You don't have to worry. Everything they say about passive smoke is just a conspiracy by the lobbyists.
10: No, I'm not worried about passive smoke, Nick. I'm worried about direct smoke. You see, my dad died of lung cancer last month, and, well, we're still a little sensitive.
4: It's okay. I understand. But this so-called link between smoking and cancer, the way I figure, it's just made up to scare the kiddies away.
10: What?
2: Oh, please.
4: I'm serious.
2: Living proof that smoking kills brain cells.
4: I'll tell you what, baby cakes. I'll give up smoking the day they find the off switch to your mouth.
10: Guys, this is no way to start out the first day as a family. Come on, a little less banter and a little more brotherly love, all right?
2: Find me a brother and I'll try it.
4: Yeah, you won't be winning any sister awards, baby cake.
10: Yes, sir. One big happy family.
8: Hey, Lisa.
2: Hi, guys. Got any room?
8: Sure do. Empty chair just to your right. We're talking about that new guy over there, Mr. Slimeola. Have you met him yet?
2: Slimeola? Oh, well, actually,
8: I'm trying to figure out what he puts on his hair. I'm guessing 30 weight non-detergent, but Brenda here thinks it's just plain Vaseline.
2: And his clothes, Blue Light Special all the way.
8: 1991 vintage at best.
2: Well, actually,
8: maybe he's like a foreign exchange student or something. From where? Mars?
2: Either that or the planet Jiffy Lube.
8: Shh, here he comes.
4: Well, how are you lovely ladies this fine afternoon? Lisa?
2: Hi.
8: He knows you?
4: Listen, I'm doing a little business transaction over at the other table.
8: Transaction?
4: Yeah, the junior high dance is coming up in a couple of weeks, and I'm auctioning Lisa off as a date to the highest bidder.
2: You're what?
4: Auctioning you off. But they're saying your folks don't let you date yet, then.
2: Nick,
8: you know him?
4: But I figure, as your big brother, I throw myself in as a chaperone, charge him a little extra, and we make a whole bunch of money.
8: Big brother? You two are related?
2: I think I'm gonna be sick.
4: Well, me and Lisa, we're like brother and sister now. Ain't we, baby cakes?
2: Excuse me.
4: What's with her?
8: I think she really is sick.
4: Oh. I take it you won't be wanting these tater tots, then. Yeah, guess not. So, tell me what you lovely ladies' names are, huh?
8: Excuse me, I think I'll go check on Lisa. Me too.
4: All right, well, I'll catch you a little later, then.
2: It was awful, Mom. I've never been so humiliated in my life.
11: Lisa?
2: Mom, I've really tried. I tell myself, all right, whatever he does, just smile, just be patient, and it lasts a grand total of 2.3 seconds.
11: Oh, that long.
2: I just think we made a mistake. I mean, I still want to say yes to God and all of that, but this couldn't be what he wants.
11: Why? Because it's difficult? Just because things are tough doesn't mean it's not God's will.
2: I know.
11: Give and it will be given.
2: What?
11: That's a quote from Jesus. Give and it will be given to you, pressed down, shaken together, and running over.
2: Mom, we're not talking about money.
11: Oh, you're right. We're talking about something a lot more valuable. Our lives. Giving is hard work, sweetheart. But I guarantee you, the more you are able to give your life to God and to others, the more of His life you'll get back. You know, that's why Grandpa was so lonely, so empty. You know, he never really gave much of his life to... What is that?
2: Sounds like the smoke alarm.
11: It's coming from the den.
10: What's going on here?
11: I don't know. It's the smoke alarm in the den.
10: It's locked. Nick, are you in there?
11: Nick!
4: Oh, hi, guys.
10: Open the window, Nick.
4: No sweat.
11: Michael, can you turn that off?
10: Yeah, I think I just have to, there we go.
4: Now, how do you suppose that went off?
2: Maybe it has to do with all the smoke in the room.
10: But you were smoking again?
4: No way. Well, maybe, you know, I guess I might have been.
10: What did I tell you in the car this morning?
4: Yeah, I know, but you gotta understand...
10: Go to your room.
4: But...
10: Listen, if you ever plan on fitting into this family, there are certain rules that you have to follow.
11: Michael.
10: And if you can't follow them,
11: Michael.
10: Mr. You... Go to your room. We'll talk about it later, after dinner.
4: Sure, but...
10: Now!
4: All right.
11: Well, that was nicely handled.
10: Yeah, nicely handled. Smells good. What is it?
11: A European gourmet dish. Pasta e formaggio.
10: Macaroni and cheese, huh?
11: Well, it's been a busy day.
12: Lisa, will you call Nick?
2: Sure. Nick!
11: I could have done that. Go get him, please.
2: Okay.
10: Boy, I sure bit his head off, didn't I?
11: No, not all of it. Lisa and I had a good go at him earlier.
10: What is it about him?
11: He's just going to take a lot more patience than we had originally thought, that's all.
2: Mom! Dad!
10: What is it? What's wrong?
2: Nick's gone!
11: What? What do you mean?
2: I tried his room. I tried everywhere. He's not here. He's gone!
5: Want to contact us about the episodes you're hearing? Visit our website at adventuresinodyssey.com or talk to someone at Focus on the Family. 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We always love hearing from you.
11: I double-checked. He's nowhere in the house.
10: No, and he's not out back either. Oh, you don't suppose that
11: he... No, it sure looks like it.
2: Like what?
10: Well, Nick may have run away.
11: Where could he go?
10: Anywhere to get away from us.
11: We're so far out in the country.
10: Well, maybe he's out on the road somewhere, you know, trying to hitch a ride.
11: Oh.
10: I'll take the pickup and head down Route 40. Trace, why don't you grab the van and go the opposite direction. He might have headed into Odyssey.
11: Right, good idea.
2: What about me?
10: You stay here. We'll check in with you on the cell phones.
2: Gotcha.
11: Oh, I better give the sheriff a call, too. Mm. They may be able to watch out for him.
10: That's a good idea. All right, Lisa, I'll phone in a few minutes.
2: Okay, Dad. Lord, would you please help us find him? I know he's a major pain, but I know you love him, and I know you expect me to love him, too. I'll try. Please. Oh, please, if you'll just bring him back. What was that? The cougar!
4: Good kitty. Nice.
2: Nick,
4: kitty.
2: Is that you?
4: Lisa, I'm back here. I'm trapped against the side of the barn. Nice kitty, kitty, kitty, kitty.
2: The cougar, he's there with you?
4: Either that or you guys grow really big cats in this part of the world.
2: Just stay there.
4: No way, I'm gonna make a run for
2: him. No, if you run, he'll attack for sure. Just stay where you are.
4: Listen, baby cakes.
2: For once in your life, listen to someone else, will you? Nick!
4: Present.
2: Here's the plan. Put your arms up as high as you can reach.
4: What, are you crazy?
2: Just do it. You have to make him think you're bigger than you are. I'm coming out, and I'll try to scare him off.
4: It's too dark out here. You can't see a thing.
2: I'm used to the dark, remember?
4: I see you now. You're about 30 feet away.
2: Good. Keep me about the same distance from him as you are. That way he might feel surrounded.
4: Might? Okay, you're about 20 feet away now. Okay, that's close enough. He sees you. Lisa, he's turning.
2: Are your arms up?
4: Lisa, he's crouching. He's getting ready to...
2: Yell, Nick. Yell at the top of your lungs.
4: Do what?
2: Hold your arms up and scream.
4: This is crazy.
2: Yeah. Nick. Nick, are you all right?
4: Yeah. I'm fine.
2: Where's the cougar?
4: Old Sylvester split like a cheap pair of jeans. Boy, that was a close one. Good thing for him you came out, because I was about to let him have it.
2: Yeah, I'm a...
4: Lisa? Lisa, are you all right?
2: I don't feel very...
4: Whoa, Lisa. Hey, hold on to me.
2: I'm just a little lightheaded.
4: I gotcha. Let's go inside.
2: I don't need...
4: Will you let someone help you for once?
2: Thanks.
4: Ugh. Your parents are on their way home. Here, try some of this. I don't touch the stuff myself, but I hear it's pretty good for emergencies.
2: What is it?
4: Water.
2: Thanks.
4: So, what were you trying to prove back there, huh?
13: Put your arms up in the air and yell! He thinks he's surrounded!
4: You should have seen yourself.
2: You're alive, aren't you?
4: Yeah, I guess I am. Thank you.
2: Nick, I know I've been hard on you since you got here.
4: Affirmative on that.
2: You haven't been any prize either.
4: Sure I am. Okay, a prize idiot, maybe.
2: Well, I've never really had anyone else around before, so... Maybe I'm... You know, maybe I'm a little spoiled.
4: A little?
2: Nick, you're making this very hard.
4: Okay, all right. Sorry.
2: What I'm trying to say is, would it be okay if we, you know, were to start over again?
4: Start over again?
2: Yeah.
4: Yeah, I could get into that. Yeah, that'd be cool, baby cakes.
2: Great.
4: Great. So, where do you want to start?
2: You could start by never calling me baby cakes again.
4: Yeah, right.
2: The name is Lisa.
4: Oh, okay, right. Well, hello there, Lisa.
2: Hello, Nick. It's a pleasure making your acquaintance.
4: Of course it is. sorry. Yes, it's certainly a pleasure meeting you.
2: Thanks. Nick?
4: What?
2: Welcome to the family.
1: They both get to bed okay?
10: Yeah. I had a chance to talk to Nick, too. You know, kind of a man-to-man thing.
1: You apologized.
10: So did he. You know, maybe we're finally getting the hang of all this stuff after all.
1: Stuff?
10: Well, you know, this always saying yes to God business.
1: Ah. You know, before it was like we were sitting in the grandstands our whole life, but now we're actually getting the chance to get out on the field and do some playing.
10: Oh, a sports analogy. Good for you.
1: Well, I try to speak in terms you'll understand.
10: Yes, thank you. I tell you, though, it'll be nice to relax for a little while, do things as a family, have some peace and quiet. Who could that be this time of night?
1: Hello? Yes, this is she.
10: Who is it?
1: Why, hello, Dr. Olin. It's Dr. Olin from the zoo. Yes, Oh, well, to be honest, my husband and I haven't really had a chance to talk about it. Things have been kind of, an emergency. Well, let my husband and me pray about it and talk it over. Fine. We'll get back to you first thing in the morning. Yes, I promise. Good night.
10: Now, Tracy...
1: They've got to start shipping out the animals tomorrow. Many of them haven't been adopted. They might have to be put to sleep.
10: Yeah, but you didn't...
1: So I said we'd pray about it.
10: Tracy,
1: that's not a commitment. We'll pray about it. Right. God'll say no, and the subject will be over, as simple as that.
10: Right, right. Of course, you're right.
1: Of course I am.
10: Yes. Well, we'll pray about it in the morning then, all right? Sweet dreams, son.
1: Good night.
10: He will say no, won't he? Tracy?
12: It seems like we've been talking a lot about God's will lately. But that's because following God's direction is one of the most important things we have to do as Christians. It's one of the marks of being a disciple of Jesus. Do you remember what he said in the Gospel of Luke, chapter 14, verse 27? Whoever does not take up the cross and follow me cannot be my disciple. That's something the Mulligan family is trying to do as they reach out to those in need. You see, saying yes to God means obeying him, no matter what the cost or the sacrifice. That's what Jesus did, and that's what we should all do too. I'm looking forward to hearing more about the Mulligan family, aren't you? Why don't you write and tell me what you think? Do you remember the address?

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9: All along the Gulf Coast this evening, evacuations ordered in Alabama and Florida, and officials are urging coastal residents from Mississippi to the Florida Panhandle to take the season's first Atlantic hurricane seriously.
10: Hurricane Isaias has begun impacting the Gulf Coast as the storm heads towards the region. The National Hurricane Center reports it remains a Category 3 storm and is close to 50 miles south of Pensacola, Florida. The system is packing winds of 115 miles an hour and heading north at 18 miles an hour. A hurricane warning is in effect from Louisiana to the Florida Panhandle, where forecasters are warning of storm surge along the coast and life-threatening inundation over the next day and a half.
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12: Your 100.7, the word AccuWeather forecast. Overnight will be clear with a low of 52. On Saturday, expect mostly sunny skies and warm temperatures nearing the record high of 84 from 1962. It'll be breezy in the afternoon with a high of 81. Saturday night will be mostly cloudy with a low of 55. Sunday will be very warm with clouds clearing for some sunshine. Breezy conditions are expected in the afternoon with a high of 79. I'm AccuWeather meteorologist Jason Caterina for 100.7 The Word.
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0: With the rising intensity of spiritual warfare, is it any wonder that temptation seems to be lurking around every corner? The two share a powerful connection. Today on Turning Point, Dr. David Jeremiah shares biblical insights and practical tools for dealing with the enticements you face day in and day out. From The Battle for Your Soul, here's David to introduce today's message, simply titled, Temptation.
1: And friends, we are talking about spiritual warfare as we deal with this brand new book called The Battle for Your Soul. I must confess that many times when I hear spiritual warfare, there's kind of like a superstition that goes with it, like there's a demon behind everything that happens. The Bible doesn't present it that way. The Bible is very clear about what we do when tempted, what we do when we're under depression, how we deal with life according to God's Word. And we're trying to stay focused on that and not get off on any rabbit trails along the way, but just keep our minds straight. This is what God says. This is what this means, and this is what it means to you. We'll get to our lesson in just a moment, but first, let me tell you that we are featuring during this month as our special gift a copy of the book, The Battle for Your Soul, 240 pages, helping you to learn how to stand strong in temptation. 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You'll rest in assurance of your eternal victory, and you'll understand that spiritual warfare leads to greater peace and freedom. You will be blessed and bettered by this book. I promise you it will help you. And if you will get a copy of it today, you can begin studying it immediately. Available from Turning Point for a gift of any size. Ask for it when you send your gift. And also available in all the major bookstores where you can go and purchase your copy. Let's get started now with temptation. This is the one thing that is true for everyone, because the Bible says that temptation is a subject for every man. That includes you and me. This is pertinent to all of us. Let's study it together. As John Perley Huffman backed his 2006 Toyota Tundra out of a parking space at the Amtrak station in Santa Barbara, he accidentally hit a white 2010 Honda Civic. He said, "I couldn't have been going more than a single mile per hour. I hit the Honda near the leading edge of the right door and maybe a bit into the fender. It left more than a scuff, but slightly. So I faced a dilemma. Should I leave a note for the Honda's owner confessing the accident, giving my name and phone number? Or should I just drive away? The temptation to skedaddle was overwhelming. My insurance was already expensive, and besides, probably the owner wouldn't even notice the new dent in his car. In the battle for our souls, these are the kinds of temptations that come to us suddenly without warning. And in this case, I need to tell you that John yielded to his conscience and wrote a note. Later, the Honda's owner called him and they had a civil chat, and the person never filed an insurance claim, so John was true to his conscience, but he never took a hit to his insurance policy. He wrote about this in a book that he wrote called Road and Track, and he called the article, "Tempted by Evil, One Stupid Accident and Moral Disengagement." And I thought, we live in a time of moral disengagement. And that's a sinister battlefield for your soul and for mine. At its core, the war we face concerns our desires, our decisions, and our direction. It's a matter of what we love, what we choose, and what we are becoming. Unfortunately, as someone has said, most people want to be delivered from temptation, but they would also like to keep it in touch. The Christian has the world, the flesh, and the devil that we have to deal with every day, but it's the devil who tempts us. And I want to talk to you today about temptation. And before I go any further, let me say that temptation is not a sin. The Lord Jesus was tempted intensely in the wilderness. Temptation is not a sin. Yielding to temptation is a sin. But temptation itself does not qualify for sin. The devil is actually called the tempter in two different places in the Bible. And as he roars about like a lion seeking to devour us, I'm sure he's passed your way more than once, as he has mine, and probably not so long ago, perhaps even this very day. Satan has brainwashed large segments of people to live however they like without shame or guilt. For them, wrong is right, and right is wrong. And as Christians, that can never be true for us because our goal is to please God. Temptation is Satan's magnet pulling us off course. It's not anything new. The battle of temptation goes all the way back to the Garden of Eden, where Satan tempted Eve, and continues when David numbers his people because Satan tempted him to do it. Ananias sinned because Satan filled his heart. Paul was afraid the devil would tempt some in the city of Corinth because of their lack of self-control. And Satan even sought to tempt the Lord Jesus, I mentioned already, without any success in doing so. So from Eden to Corinth to our own neighborhoods and our own time, Satan's strategies really haven't changed much. Someone said Satan has not had a new idea since the Garden of Eden. He continues to tempt in the very same way. In New Testament days, the city of Corinth was one of the most decadent spots in the Roman Empire. When the Apostle Paul preached the gospel there, many people trusted Christ as their Savior, and some were saved out of very deep corruption. Their lifestyle before they became Christians was pretty wicked. Imagine that the Apostle Paul received a letter one day from a young, newly converted man. This man was surprised that he still felt evil desires. His yearning for sin wasn't expunged by his conversion. He wanted to serve Christ with all of his heart, but he was plagued by temptation, and he wrote a letter to Paul asking, "What do I do?" Now, I can't prove that such a letter was ever written, but the concern was certainly prevalent in the hearts of many Corinthian believers. The answer Paul would give is summarized in just one verse from his first letter to the Corinthians. This is not a verse unknown to many of you, but perhaps we can draw some meaning from it today in these moments we have together. 1 Corinthians 10:13 says this, "No temptation has overtaken you except such as is common to man. But God is faithful, who will not allow you to be tempted beyond what you are able, but with the temptation will make the way of escape that you may be able to bear it." This single verse tells us three major things about temptation. Number one, you will face it. That's what the scripture says. It says there is no temptation that is not common to man. In other words, if you're being tempted and you think you're being picked on, you're not. You're just being human. It is human to be tempted. Everybody gets tempted. Maybe you were tempted on the way to church today or even sitting in the pew. You are tempted. The New Living Translation says it this way, "The temptation in your life are no different from what others experience." Now, Paul is not saying because of this that we should just take it for granted. We're all tempted, so don't worry about it. He's not saying that at all. What he is saying is that it is universal, and we should remember that everybody goes through it. So, you know, I'm never sure if my messages are appropriate for everybody in church, but today this message is for everyone because the Bible says everyone at one time or another is tempted. John White wrote these words. He said, "You will be tempted. The kinds of temptations may change. Candies for kids, sensuality for the young, riches for the middle-aged, and power for the aging. The evil one can ring changes with greater skill than any advertising agency. You will be tempted continuously. Therefore, temptation itself need not dismay you. It was your Savior's lot. He was tempted, and you will be too." These words are words of reassurance. Whatever you're going through, whatever temptation you're facing these days, you're not the only person to walk that road. You're in good company. Temptation will be around till we get to heaven. You'll never get to the place in your Christian life where you say, "Oh, finally, I won't be tempted anymore." Each brush with it is a skirmish in the overall war Satan is waging against you. In each incident, your soul will be strengthened by resistance or weakened by failure. The Living Bible translates 1 Corinthians 10:13 like this, "But remember this, The wrong desires that come into your heart aren't anything new and different. Many others have faced exactly the same problems before you. So put it down in your notes. When it comes to temptation, you will face it. Don't think you're not going to face it, that you're going to get past it, that somehow you're going to escape it. Nobody escapes temptation. Can I get a witness? Everybody gets tempted. Here's the second thing. God will limit it. Your temptation will be limited by God. Paul says, but God is faithful, who will not allow you to be tempted beyond what you are able. The way I see it, the more mature we become in Christ, the greater the temptations are. The founder of the seminary that I attended was Lewis Sperry Schaefer. He was a godly man who understood this principle. In one of his books, he wrote, it has been well said that spiritual believers are honored with warfare in the frontline trenches. There, the fiercest pressure of the enemy is felt. You may think, if I get closer to God, I won't be tempted. No, as you get closer to God and begin to be more valuable to the cause of Christ, temptation will increase. So you better learn how to deal with it. You better learn the reality of it. Remember this, God never tempts us to evil. Satan tempts us to evil. But when God allows temptation to come our way, in this passage of Scripture, he makes a promise that's quite surprising. He says he will limit its intensity to what we can bear. He knows our limitations, and he never allows us to be tempted. The Scripture says this, beyond what we can bear. And he is present to help us. The Apostle Paul tells us that he will deliver us from temptation. God delivers us, he has delivered us, and he will deliver us, according to 2 Corinthians 1:10. You might think that we would be better off without temptation. I think that on occasion. But when temptation comes, it serves a purpose. We need these tests because they help us demonstrate our love for Christ. One pastor that I read a lot said, if you don't have any tests, you can't have any testimonies. In school, you take a test occasionally to prove what you've learned. Without tests, there would be no real measure of growth and little motivation to study or grow wiser in the subject. And the Christian life is the same way. Without the occasional test, how would we measure our growth in Christ? When we are tempted to do wrong and still choose to obey Christ, it shows us that our faith in him is growing. If you hear someone say, I was overcome by temptation and it was more than I could withstand, don't believe him. That's not what the Scripture says. The Scripture says there is no temptation that has taken you, but such as is common to man, and God is faithful, and he will not allow the temptation to be more than you can handle. And remember this, God is not merely regulating the circumstances, he's protecting the integrity of your soul. God cares about your soul, and he wants your soul to be pure so you can relate to him. If you yield to temptation, you shrink the soul, you complicate the soul so that your relationship with God gets tarnished. And some of you know what that's like. David prayed on one occasion, God, restore to me the joy of my salvation. He didn't say, restore my salvation. He said, restore to me the joy of salvation. Temptation can steal the joy of your salvation. And some of you are shaking your heads because you know what I'm talking about. So when it comes to temptation, you will face it, but God will limit it. And the third thing is, you can beat it. You can be victorious over temptation. Let me extrapolate that a little bit. Paul would go on to tell his young friend that God would give him a way to escape the temptation. And it says here, God is faithful, who will not allow you to be tempted beyond what you are able, but with the temptation will make the way of escape that you may be able to bear it. Whenever we are tempted, God has the end of that temptation in sight. The moment the test begins, the way out is already available. He doesn't wait to see how we're doing. He gives us a means of escape from that temptation at the very outset. It's interesting that the Greek word for escape had the connotation of a narrow passage out of a treacherous canyon. In other words, you might climb down into this canyon and find yourself trapped and you don't know how to get out. All of a sudden, you find a narrow way out. Paul says that if you see that path, don't walk past it, don't ignore it, but take the way out. The escape God provides is more than a way out of a situation. It's a pathway to preserving the health and strength of your soul. God will always make a way. But let me say something about this. While this is very encouraging, it must not be taken for granted. Listen to me, and you know this to be true. In most situations, the way of escape will be just a fleeting thought. That thought will say something like, this is wrong, and you know it, and you shouldn't be doing this. The way of escape may only last for a moment, and if it isn't taken, it will be too late. Take the way of escape that God provides. And as you think back over the times you've been tempted, you know there's a moment someplace in that temptation where you know you can make the right decision or the wrong one. If you yield to the temptation, you've made the wrong decision, and you've walked past the way of escape. Now, every temptation is different, and all temptations fall into certain categories. So what I would like to do at the end of my sermon is give you some practical things that I've learned over the years through the study of the Bible and through personal experience that will help you deal with temptation in your life. Because once again, we're all in the same boat. We all have temptation. Number one, recognize the possibility of it. You know, there are some people that think, oh, I'm a Christian. I don't get tempted. I'm not going to be. Listen to me. There's a verse in 1 Corinthians 10 right before the verse that we are studying. 1 Corinthians 10:13 says you're going to be tempted. 1 Corinthians 10:12 says this, therefore let him who thinks he stands take heed lest he fall. What that is saying is this, don't get arrogant and proud. Don't get cocky about your Christian life and say, well, I'm never going to get tempted. You know, temptation comes in certain ways and you can almost predict them. I like to say it this way. I love the ocean. And the ocean is a good picture of this. The height of the wave determines the valley that follows it. There's a big wave, and then there's the trough behind it. Temptation works that way. It often comes to us on the aftermath of some great accomplishment. For instance, Elijah faced his worst defeat right after his greatest victory. Peter made one of his worst mistakes immediately after he confessed Christ. David was at the height of his career when he fell into moral sin. It is interesting how that works. I one time visited Mont Blanc, and at the end of my tour there, I was introduced to the cemetery that's below the mountain. And I was told that in this cemetery, more than 50% of the people who are buried there lost their lives on the way down the mountain, not on their way up. Because when they would get to the top, they would get cocky about the fact they'd made it and careless on the way down and lose their footing and die. Men and women, that is the thing we deal with in life. We get to the place where we think we've had this great experience. When you have that great mountaintop experience, that's when you need to be careful. Because what follows the mountain is the valley, and you don't want to go there. So what you need to do, first of all, is understand a little bit about how temptation works and recognize the possibility of it in your life. Here's something most people would never think about. Request help before temptation happens. In the Bible, there are two verses that tell us that before you get tempted, you should pray about it. In the Lord's Prayer, here's what it says. Do not lead us into temptation, but deliver us from the evil one. Did you ever pray that in the morning? Lord, don't let me go into temptation today. Give me victory over temptation. And then in Matthew 26:41, it says, watch and pray, lest you enter into temptation. The spirit is willing, but the flesh is weak. You see, you have to be alert to the fact that temptation is real, that you are a definite candidate for it. And if you've had an experience of great victory, you could be in jeopardy. So be careful. Watch and pray. And the idea is to be alert. R.A. Torrey said that the reason why many people fail in battle is because they wait till the hour of battle. They don't do anything to prepare themselves. The reason why others succeed is because they have gained their victory on their knees before the battle came. So anticipate your battles. Fight them on your knees before temptation comes, and you will have victory. I used to be a youth pastor centuries ago, and I used to talk to young people, and we would talk very plainly. And I remember saying to them on occasion, the place for you to make up your mind about what you think concerning premarital sex is not the back seat of an automobile. And that got their attention. That's an incredibly important step. Make up your mind ahead of time what you're going to do about the temptations that come your way. Determine your convictions before the conflict happens. Here's the third thing. Resist the devil and he will flee from you. That's an interesting one. The Bible says you can make the devil run away. There are a lot of ways to see that happen. The best is to take into your hands the sword of the Spirit. The Bible says that when Jesus was tempted in the wilderness, he took the sword of the Spirit, which is the word of God. He was tempted three times, and three times he said, "It is written." And then he quoted from the book of Deuteronomy. Can you believe it? And Satan was defeated by three quotations from the Old Testament book of Deuteronomy because the Lord Jesus Christ knew what to do. And at the end of that temptation, we are told, and the devil departed from him. Resist the devil, and he will flee from you. Don't just give in. Fight back out loud. Learn verses that help you with the areas of temptation that are in your life and quote them to the enemy. Use the sword of the Spirit, which is the word of God. Then, number four, retreat from certain kinds of temptation. Believers recognize that there's a lot of difference in the perils we face. There's a time to resist and a time to retreat. Sometimes we need to see the devil run, and sometimes we need to run from the devil. The Bible in the New Testament tells us to flee certain things. And two of those things we're to flee is, it says here, flee sexual immorality, 1 Corinthians, and flee youthful lust, 2 Timothy 2:22. Fleeing temptation may involve changing the channels you watch, changing the places you go, changing the friends you spend time with, or changing the websites you visit. In the Old Testament story of Joseph, we are told that when the temptation was severe and Potiphar's wife was trying to get him to submit to her seduction, he ran out of the house. And I used to say, because he was better off without his coat than without his character. She kept his coat and used it to get him thrown in jail, but he kept his character. How did he do it? He ran away from it. I think that's a very instructive thing, because there are some temptations you cannot stand up against, some temptations you need to get away from. I remember someone saying that the best equipment you can have for dealing with temptation is the best pair of Adidas money can buy. Mark Twain said, there are several good protections against temptation, but the surest is cowardice. Don't think you're going to be able to stand up against some temptations. Get away from it. Don't put yourself in the position where you're constantly being assaulted by the enemy. And you know, one of the things that I think is very important is that that verse that comes before 1 Corinthians 10 that we're studying right now is a verse that reminds us, let him who thinks that he stands take heed lest he fall. In other words, don't get arrogant and proud and think this can't happen to you. The day you think it can't happen to you, the next day it will. So stay focused, and we'll talk more about this on Monday. This is the Friday edition of Turning Point. Let me encourage you, as I have been doing for years, to get to church. 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It's where the ministry of Turning Point originates. You're welcome. You'll find joy and happiness, love and acceptance. 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God bless you.
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11: With SRN News, I'm Ron Taylor. Hurricane Isaias has begun impacting the Gulf Coast as it makes landfall tonight. The National Hurricane Center reports Isaias has dropped down to a Category 2 storm but remains powerful as it moves into the Florida-Alabama border area. The system is packing winds of 110 miles per hour, heading north at 18 miles per hour. President Trump touting a diesel deal with Russia. In a Truth Social post earlier today, the president said Russia will immediately supply over 300,000 tons of diesel fuel to the American and global marketplace after he concluded what he calls a highly successful discussion with Russian President Vladimir Putin. Mr. Trump says this is a great announcement for diesel prices for Americans. The football world is mourning the passing of Mike Ditka, his family announcing today that he passed at the age of 86. Ditka coached the Chicago Bears when they won Super Bowl XX and as a player was drafted fifth overall by the Bears in the 1961 draft. 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
13: Here at 100.7, the Word AccuWeather forecast. Overnight will be clear with a low of 52. On Saturday, expect mostly sunny skies and warm temperatures nearing the record high of 84 from 1962. It'll be breezy in the afternoon with a high of 81. Saturday night will be mostly cloudy with a low of 55. Sunday will be very warm with clouds clearing for some sunshine. Breezy conditions are expected in the afternoon with a high of 79. I'm AccuWeather meteorologist Jason Caterina for 100.7, The Word.
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14: Sometimes, because we talk so much, rightly so, about the nature of unqualified grace that gets us into the kingdom of God, that we begin to think there's no expectations once we're in the kingdom of God. 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
15: 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In today's episode, Pastor Brian shares a lesson from John chapter 5. Dr. Chappell investigates the miracle of Jesus healing the man at the pool. 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And while you're there, look for Pastor Brian's book, The Multi-Generational Church Crisis. This compelling book asks the question of the church, what could be accomplished in the name of Christ if we could better understand each other? Let's hear now from Dr. Brian Chappell as he shares the lesson, Leaping for Joy.
14: Do you want to be healed? Seems superfluous. I mean, who wouldn't want to be healed? It's not superfluous. If you have dealt with the complexities of the world and the real tragedies of life, it may be no incidental question at all. Do you want to get well? Some years ago in St. Louis, there was a firefighter terribly injured and burned in fighting a fire. He lay in the hospital with the prognosis of only a 10% chance of surviving. And despite that prognosis, and maybe because of it, he got a visit from Jack Buck, the legendary sportscaster. And Jack Buck asked him a question, according to those who were there at the time, critical question, simple. Do you want to get well? He was a firefighter, a professional. He knew what he was facing. After all, his face was disfigured, the skin melting off his limbs, lungs scorched, fingers charred stubs. If he survived at all, the therapies that would get him back to some semblance of normality would be excruciating. And for the rest of his life, he would cause gasps as he walked down the streets and people saw what had happened to him reflected in his current countenance. Do you want to get well? There was a long pause into which Jack Buck inserted, if you get well, I'll let you in the broadcaster's booth at a Cardinals baseball game. The fireman nodded yes. He wanted to get well. But you must recognize that the question about whether or not you want to get well is not always easily answered. After all, if we are stuck in a marriage pattern, an addictive pattern, a sin pattern, where it is so much now part of our lives and existence that we cannot imagine the pain of change, we may very well wonder if someone were to ask us, do you really want to get better? Do you want a different path, or do you just want to settle in or even give up? Do you want to get well? And it may be no easy answer at all. Perhaps that is why in this particular passage, when the question comes in verse 6, do you want to be healed? I hope you recognize there is no direct answer ever given. Maybe that's the most important thing, as much as this sermon will unfold. Maybe that's the most important thing to note right here at the beginning. Jesus says, do you want to get healed? And there is no answer. And still, Jesus helps. That's a good beginning. After all, if we kind of begin to walk through the passage and say, what are we to recognize here? We are to recognize how long is the reach of Jesus to all kinds of people, including in this particular case, a man who's first totally incapable of reaching back. I mean, that's just, in first, a physical expression. You and I recognize verse 5. One man was there at the pool of Bethesda who had been an invalid for 38 years. In the ancient world, that is as long as many people live at all. Virtually his entire life and the lifespan of many, he's been an invalid. And he's there at the pool of Bethesda. We don't have to wonder, by the way, where that is. You can still visit it. You can go. It's right in the very center of Jerusalem, and some shallow pools with some steps leading down to it. Obviously been rebuilt over the centuries, but it's still there. And to imagine here is this man who's, we don't understand why, lame or invalid, but paralyzed in some way, not able to actually get to the pool where there are healing waters, and he's been there who knows how many years of the 38, and he can't get well. It's not just that he's incapable of reaching back to the hand that reaches to him. We also, as we read the account, recognize there's no one to help him reach out to the hand that reaches to him. After all, if you just kind of go into the account, you recognize he's not the only invalid by the pool. In verse 3, in this area called Bethesda lay a multitude of invalids, blind, lame, and paralyzed. You'd think, well, surely somebody would help him out of that multitude, but here's the problem. According to the myth of the time, the first one who got to the pool when it stirred was the one who would get magically, miraculously healed. Nobody wants to help someone else, not just because you're cruel, but because they're your competition. If you get them to the pool before you, they get the healing and you don't. But it's not just the invalids who are all around and not helping. We so readily skip by the first verse. After this time of Jesus dealing with the official's son, there was a feast of the Jews, and Jesus went up to Jerusalem. A feast day of the Jews. Tens, maybe hundreds of thousands crushed into Jerusalem. And you get some sense of the crowd by the fact that when the Jewish authorities later begin to ask the man who healed you and he can't answer, the reason he can't answer is because Jesus has melted into the crowd. It's so thick, there's so many people pressing in that even at this pool of Bethesda, which is kind of like right downtown central of Jerusalem, there are just so many people, but no one helping. He is clearly disabled and alone. That's his condition. More than that, he is a man who apparently does not have the understanding to reach up for what actually could help him. Now we have to deal with it. In many of your Bibles, there's a missing verse 4. Did you notice that? It goes 1, 2, 3, 5. Why is that? Well, the earliest manuscripts that we have of the Bible do not include verse 4. What in all likelihood happened is some later copyist copying manuscripts of the Bible wanted to explain why the pool was stirring and adopted the local myth. There was an angel that stirred the waters. Now, there's enough of geological study of this part of the world right now that we know that there were surges in the water because there's very porous rock formations around these pools. So if the rain has fallen recently and the water table picks up, you get surges of water that come into these pools. And the mythology that had developed was that there was an angel stirring the waters. And whether or not the other people believed it, we do know that this man believed it. After all, he's trusting the superstition to make him well. How many years has he been there? We don't know. But verse 7 clearly tells you what he was thinking. The man answers Jesus, "Do you want to be healed?" by saying to him, "Sir, I have no one to put me into the pool when the water is stirred, and while I'm going, another steps down before me." It's a myth, but he's following the superstition. That's his understanding of what will make him better. But the final thing that's so clear is that he does not have the faith that is necessary to heal him. Not just he doesn't have the understanding. Every case to this point, when somebody has come to Jesus, they have recognized him for his works, for his signs, some aspect of, may not have full understanding. But they come to him seeking help. Yet when this man is asked later by the Jewish authorities, who healed you? Do you remember verse 13? Now the man who had been healed did not know who it was. He has not said, my Lord and my God, please help me. He's just an invalid by the pool, trusting in a superstition with no one to help him. And Jesus helps him. It's interesting how the help occurs. If you look at that verse 6 again, just the very end, Jesus asked him, do you want to be healed? Instead of answering the question, the sick man said to him, sir, I have no one to put me into the pool when the water is stirred up, and while I'm going, another steps down before me. This is not an answer, it's a complaint. This is pouting. Now, if you can think of it this way, you're supposed to be doing something, you're trying to get better, and when somebody catches you not doing what you're supposed to be doing, you blame someone else. Now, that's a little more obvious in the way that Jesus addresses him. Again, verse 8. Jesus said to this man who had just said, other people won't help me, Jesus says, get up, take your bed, and walk. Now, forgive me, there's no expression of sympathy here. This is, get up is just one Greek word in the imperative, strongly stated, egere. Get up. It might be compared, just imagine, that you get caught by your dad coming home. You're supposed to be writing a book report, but when he gets there, you're on the sofa watching TV. What are you doing? Well, my friends did not call me with the right page numbers for the chapter that we're supposed to read to do the book report. Your friends did not call you with the... Get up. It's kind of what Jesus is saying here. You're blaming other people. I'm just telling you, get up. Now, you must recognize there's no request for this. There is no recognition of the sovereign grace of God in Christ Jesus. None of that. Jesus just says to him, get up. And he gets up and walks. Two things that John is doing. First, he is telling us of the power of the word of Jesus. It's been expressed from the very beginning. Remember John 1:1. In the beginning was the word, and the word was with God, and the word was God. Here is the very creative power of the universe present in Jesus himself. And the evidence of it is this could be tested. This man has been an invalid for 38 years. And Jesus just says to him, get up. And he gets up, he speaks, and it is so. It's the creative power of God on display in Jesus speaking to this man. But it's not raw power. It is raw power expressed in grace. Talk about not able to make any contribution to your own help and salvation. I mean, he does absolutely nothing here. He does not ask for help. He does not deserve help. He's not able to get help. And yet Jesus helps him. Why is that so important to us? Because so many people come thinking, God will accept me through Christ when I get my life straightened out. When I've set things right, when I've learned the customs, when I've learned all the things that I'm supposed to do, then I'll come and commit my life to Christ. And the Bible is simply saying that's not the right order. Here is somebody totally undeserving and incapable of the grace of God, and it reaches to him. Now, the fact that grace reaches to him does not mean there's no expected response. It is important, however, that you know grace comes first.
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17: These older believers were once part of a majority group that understood the mission of the church was to take control of our culture, to halt its evils. At the same time, Christians under 50 have lived their entire lives perceiving themselves as a minority that needs to make credible their faith to a secular, pluralistic culture. These distinct experiences and perceptions have a profound impact on the priorities different generations have for church ministry. It's no wonder that younger and older believers don't always see eye to eye. 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That's 844-414-7223. And now, more from Brian Chappell on today's Unlimited Grace.
14: What's the response that's being expected? You know, we almost have to say that we see what's expected by what's absent in this passage. And by that I say, you know and are expecting certain things to occur that don't in this passage. And it's your own heart that's leading you to say, what does God expect us to do in response to this grace that's so unconditional and unqualified? The first response that's expected to those who've been touched by the grace of God is growth. I mean, I suppose it's obvious, but just consider it for a moment. Verse 8, Jesus says to this man, get up, take your bed, and walk. Do you hear the little stages? First, just get up. Second, you pick up the bed that you've just been lying here on for so long, and now make some progress. You walk. But it's more than physical expression. Look at verse 14. Afterwards, Jesus found this man in the temple and said to him, see, you are well. Sin no more. Grace leads to godliness. There's been a progression. There is an expectation that this grace that has been so overwhelming, so unqualified, so unconditional, so strikes the heart of a man, that he will now grow, not just in his physical walk, but in his spiritual walk with God. See that you sin no more. Why is that important for us? It's important for us because sometimes, because we talk so much, rightly so, about the nature of unqualified grace that gets us into the kingdom of God, that we begin to think there's no expectations once we're in the kingdom of God. And now what is being said clearly is, no, listen, having been so wonderfully saved, healed, redeemed, not by anything in you, but by the goodness that's in Christ Jesus. Now that you have received that, live it. Respond to it. Sometimes we talk this way. You know, if we say, listen, grace is totally unqualified, I didn't do anything to get it, that what that means is I don't have to do anything now. Listen, there's a math of the mind that can abuse the gospel that way, that says, hey, if God doesn't love me because of what I do, then there's no obligation upon me. But listen, while there is a math of the mind that may abuse the grace of God that way, there is a chemistry of the heart that is far stronger. And the chemistry of the heart says, if he loves me so much, I want to walk with him. I want to honor him. I want my life to reflect more and more of my gratitude for what he has done. When Jack Buck was dealing with that firefighter, and he got past the absolute critical time of his life and death situation, there was still lots of growth that had to occur. And so Jack Buck returned in later days to the firefighter and brought with him a signed baseball, signed, autographed by Stan Musial. Here's more grace. Here's a baseball. Said Jack Buck to the firefighter, "Now I expect you to write a letter of thank you." I want you to think of the firefighter. What are his hands like? Charred stubs. Any change of that condition is going to be excruciating. The therapy is required. But it now becomes gratitude that drives him. As he, in thankfulness for the baseball, wants to write a letter. And you know how Jack Buck kept the growth occurring? After the letter was written to Stan Musial, he brought him another baseball signed by Ozzie Smith. And then another baseball, and another baseball. And it became the therapy of writing the thank you letters. As gratitude became the driving force of a new life of new health. Listen, grace gets us into the kingdom. It's gratitude that keeps us moving forward as we know we're not earning anything, but our hearts are resonating with the goodness of God. What should we be grateful for? The order of mercy first. I hope you recognize, just as you look at the count kind of in backup view, that grace comes before growth. Jesus is not waiting for this young man to get everything straightened out first. In fact, it seems that there is still much that's a mess. Growth will come later, if it comes at all, but grace comes first. That's different than what people would expect in that day and age. I hope you recognize that what's happening here is we basically have two religious systems on view. One religious system is that which Christ is expressing, which says that a relationship with God is a gift. It's not something you earn. It's not something you deserve. It's not something you qualify for. Here is God simply extending you life that he would give out of his own heart. There's another system on display. Do you recognize what it is? It's represented by the Jews' pattern of the Sabbath. Here is a man who has been wonderfully healed. 38 years invalid. Now he gets up. It's a miracle. What are you doing carrying that bed? I mean, they're saying this isn't right. It's the Sabbath. You're not supposed to be bearing anything on the Sabbath day. Now, we don't perceive why this was such a deal. But recognize there are Jewish people everywhere. And they know, according to Jewish law, you're not supposed to be carrying burdens on the Sabbath. The fact that this man is carrying his little pallet, whatever it was, is as obvious as a kid going down the hallway in school with water balloons under his arm. I mean, you know something not good's about to happen. And the Jews seeing this man carrying his pallet when nobody else is carrying a burden say, it doesn't matter. We would rather you follow our customs than have compassion. Religion can just be a burden, you know. It really can. If it's not understanding the life of freedom and goodness that God intends by his grace. So much of it's just being expressed in what we know about Jewish customs at the time. It's right, you know, that you could not carry a burden. Someone else could carry it for you, though. You could gain by their loss. You could borrow money on the Sabbath, but you could not ask for it. That was a work. You could not put vinegar on your teeth if they were hurting, but you could eat food with vinegar in it. Rule upon rule upon rule, just ritual and custom that supposedly was qualifying for the goodness of God. And here is Jesus operating with a totally different system, saying, it's not you qualifying for me that makes you right with God. You're not made right by the rules. You're made right by relationship with me.
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8: Florida Republican Senator Rick Scott says now is the time to hunker down.
9: Floridians are smart. They've been evacuating. You know, now it's too late to evacuate now. Now you've got a shelter in place. The goal here is nobody die. The whole goal is you keep everybody alive.
8: Parts of the region are under a flash flood emergency. A severe wind gust, storm surge, and the heavy rain lash the coast. The storm is packing maximum sustained winds of 105 miles per hour. Hundreds of thousands are without power across Florida and Alabama. The football world is mourning the passing of Mike Ditka. His family announced today that he died at the age of 86. Ditka, of course, coaching the Chicago Bears when they won Super Bowl XX. Once again, Mike Ditka gone at 86. 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
11: Your 100.7, the word AccuWeather forecast. Overnight will be clear with a low of 52. On Saturday, expect mostly sunny skies and warm temperatures nearing the record high of 84 from 1962. It'll be breezy in the afternoon with a high of 81. Saturday night will be mostly cloudy with a low of 55. Sunday will be very warm with clouds clearing for some sunshine. Breezy conditions are expected in the afternoon with a high of 79. I'm AccuWeather meteorologist Jason Caterina for 100.7, the word.
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13: 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They have thought out the responsibility. They don't rush into some profession later to rush out of it again or be thrown out in final judgment. They consider what they're doing. They count the cost.
14: Welcome to Grace to You Weekend, the Bible teaching ministry of John MacArthur. I'm your host, Phil Johnson. It's been said that the easiest person to deceive is yourself. And there's no deception with greater

0: consequences than to think you're a Christian when the truth is you're not. That's the kind of deception that not only affects your life today, it determines your eternity. 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John MacArthur is helping you know for sure if you're saved in his study called Salvation Survey. 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Here is John with today's lesson.
1: Matthew chapter 7. Beginning in verse 21, our Lord climaxes the sermon by saying, "Not everyone that saith unto me, Lord, Lord, shall enter into the kingdom of heaven, but he that doeth the will of my Father who is in heaven. Many will say to me in that day, Lord, Lord, have we not prophesied in thy name, and in thy name have cast out demons, and in thy name done many wonderful works? And then will I profess unto them, I never knew you. Depart from me, ye that work iniquity. Therefore, whosoever heareth these sayings of mine and doeth them, I will liken him unto a wise man who built his house upon a rock. And the rain descended, and the floods came, and the winds blew and beat upon that house, and it fell not, for it was founded upon a rock. And everyone that heareth these sayings of mine and doeth them not shall be likened unto a foolish man who hath built his house upon the sand. And the rain descended, and the floods came, and the winds blew and beat upon that house, and it fell, and great was the fall of it. And it came to pass, when Jesus had ended these sayings, the people were astonished at his doctrine, for he taught them as one having authority and not as the scribes." Now, in verses 24 to 27, the Lord again reminds us that the standard of righteousness is required for entering the kingdom of God. And unless your life is built on that standard, no matter what it looks like, and no matter what you know in your head, and no matter how feverishly you conduct your spiritual activity, when the flood comes, you're going to get washed away. If all you have is a head knowledge. Let me look more deeply into this delusion that's presented here. We've seen the similarities. Let's see the differences. Now watch this. One built the easy way, the other built the hard way. Are you with me on that? It's very easy to build on sand. You don't have to dig. You don't have to do anything. It's just like going on the broad road. You just go on with all your garbage. Have a great old time. Lots of room. Do anything you want. Plenty of tolerance. And this is the way it is with a fool. A fool does it the easy way for two reasons. Number one, fools are always in a hurry. The Bible says in the book of Proverbs that fools make haste. I've learned a little bit. I'm not any good with my hands at building things, but I've learned one thing through the years, and that is if you do it right the first time, you don't have to do it again. The fool is always in a hurry. It's easy to build on sand. You don't have to dig. You don't have to prepare. You just slap it up. The fool is always wants a shortcut. Quick results. Quick evangelism. Keep it moving, man. Jump on the bandwagon because we're not slowing down. No time for soul conviction. No time for building a deep sense of God. No time for teaching the doctrine of sin. No time for building a sense of conviction. No time for coming to grips with your soul before God. It's just, here we go, we're on the move. If you want to jump on, hit it, fella, because we're not going to linger. That piles up fools more than wise men. Nobody builds a tower until he counts the cost. No wise man. Second thing about a fool, he builds the easy way, not only because he's in a hurry, but because he's basically superficial. You know, how many people do you know who proclaimed that they believed in Christ, who said they heard the gospel and accepted it, and there has been absolutely nothing in their life to give evidence of that? Superficial. And I believe we live in the age of superficiality. We're all in a big mad dash. I mean, if you don't get your hamburger in 3 minutes in McDonald's, you start having apoplexy. And we're so superficial. Millions name the name of Jesus, but it is a shallow, shifting sand. And when they don't get their instant upper from Jesus anymore, and they don't get the jollies and the kicks they thought they were going to get, their house begins to collapse, and they look for another sandy place to build another house that isn't going to stand either. Christianity has become so superficial, it just galls me to hear some of the presentations of Christ that are supposed to be legitimate. Sermons that have absolutely nothing to do with the gospel, and then you give an invitation at the end, and people are accepting who knows what. There's no deep plowing. There's no spade work. There's no foundation. There's no brokenness of heart. Arthur Pink says, if I have never mourned over my waywardness, then I have no solid ground for rejoicing. On the other hand, while a foolish man is in a big hurry, the wise man is not. In fact, in Luke 6, 47 and 48, the parallel passage, it says that the wise man, I love this, dug deep. Ooh, that's good. Dug deep to the foundation. He went for the rock of the Word of God. He blew the sand away, the sand of human opinion and self-will. And he went for the rock of obedience to God's Word. And what does it mean to dig deep? First of all, it means you're not in a hurry. No quickie conversion. No light confession. One writer has said, there are some people who say they are saved before they have any sense that they're even lost. And I've said in the past that some people present the gospel so poorly that even the non-elect don't know enough to reject it. Those who claim Christ as their own are willing to dig deep. They have thought out the responsibility. They don't rush into some profession later to rush out of it again or be thrown out in final judgment. They count the cost. They consider what they're doing. There's a digging deep. There's not a hurry. When the Lord sowed the seed in the parable in Matthew 13, he says, but he that received the seed in stony places is he that hears the word and immediately with joy receives it, but he has no root. So he endures for a while, and when tribulation and persecution arise because of the word, immediately he is offended, and he runs away. Just think of it. Oh, I've seen it so many times. Oh, I profess Christ. I'm a Christian. And as soon as you start laying on them the word of God and what it demands, they're gone. They don't want it. Well, that's not the way it is with one who digs deep. He digs deep to the rock bed of God's word in order that he might obey. That's not superficial. Secondly, those who dig deep show a desire to give a maximum effort. Men are always drawn to the easy path, the easy way. And I think sometimes we make the gospel so easy that it's no gospel at all and it's no conversion at all. Listen, the person who digs deep desires to strive to enter in. He takes the hard things. He disdains the labor. He minimizes the travail of soul in order to build on the rock. Sure, it's a lot easier to go the way of the flesh. Sure, it's tough to restrict yourself, to go God's way. But his commandments, beloved, are not grievous, are they? They're blessed. And we fulfill them not out of law, but out of love. Another thing about the man who digs deep, he wants to do it right. And he's teachable. The Pharisees weren't teachable. You couldn't tell them anything. They didn't even want to hear it. There are so many people like that. They profess Christ, but they don't want to hear what that demands. They don't want to hear what that requires. They don't want to count the cost. They don't want to learn the right way to build their life. They want to go on their own ideas and their own goals and their own self-will and their own designs and their own purposes and go down their own little channel. And when you go to them and try to teach them what is right to do, they don't want to hear that. It's not because they're unteachable Christians. It's because they're sham Christians. That's what our Lord is saying. Dig deep. The one who digs deep empties himself of self-righteousness. Empties himself of self-sufficiency, knows he has nothing, knows he's not commendable, overwhelmed with his sin. He makes the maximum effort to strive to enter in. He makes the maximum effort to place the word of God in his heart that he might not sin. He is interested in a genuine love relationship with Jesus Christ, not a routine of spiritual activity. He does not build on visions. He does not build on experiences. He does not build on supposed miracles. He builds on the word of God. and he builds for God's glory, not his own. Listen, many people want spiritual power. Look at Simon in Acts 8. He wanted to buy the power of the Spirit of God. And Peter says, your money perish with you, you phony. And what happens ultimately? Well, according to verse 25 and verse 27, the day of reckoning is going to come. Now, this just sums up the whole of judgment. I don't think you can say, well, the rain was so-and-so, and the flood refers to so-and-so, and the wind refers to so-and-so, and the beating on the house is such-and-such. You can get carried away on that stuff. What it's simply saying is one day a storm came, and it was obvious what house was on the rock and what house was on the sand. And someday there's going to come a divine accounting. That's what it's saying. God is going to blow the wind of judgment and rain the rain of judgment and send the flood of judgment. And when he does, some are going to stand, some are going to fall. Whether your religion is true or false, it's going to be tried. And whether you're chaff or wheat is going to be found out. Someday the chief winnower is going to come and he's going to separate the chaff and the wheat. He's going to blow the wind of judgment. And those who have built their lives on the rock are going to stand. The day of judgment is coming. You better look at your life. Not everyone, back to verse 21, not everyone who thinks they're in is in. Look at the foundation. They may be respectful of Christ. They may be orthodox. You may be fervent. You may be active in private devotion. You may be active in public proclamation. You may be busy with spiritual activity. You may be building a religious life right in the same community with true believers. And your little house may look exactly like their house. But when the judgment comes, it'll be devastated because it's on sand. It's on the sand of your own will and your own whims and your own wishes and your own way rather than the rock of obedience to his word. Beloved, I only can tell you out of the heart of love that I have that you should go back and check the foundation. So Jesus' unequaled, unparalleled masterpiece of oratory ends with a devastating warning, and it ends with judgment. The final word of the sermon is at the end of verse 27, and great was the fall of it. Listen. If you want to know how to present the gospel every single time must end with a warning of doom to the one it rejects. It has to end that way. It's not, well, if you don't come to Christ, you're certainly missing a lot of nice things. It calls for a decision. You say, well, I choose Christ. I choose the right way. Are you sure? Are you sure you've chosen the right way? You see, in Proverbs 30, verse 12, it says, there is a generation that are pure in their own eyes, but are not washed from their filthiness. They just think they are. Say, how do I know? See what your life is built on. See if you're in this list. 1 Corinthians 6, 9. Know ye not that the unrighteous shall not inherit the kingdom of God? Be not deceived. Again, he says it. The thing is that this is always a deception. People say, oh, well, I believe and I've made a statement and I've made a profession. Don't be deceived. If you are a fornicator, committing sexual sin, an idolater, an adulterer, if you are effeminate, if you are a homosexual, if you are a thief, if you are covetous, a drunkard, a reviler, an extortioner, you will not inherit the kingdom of God. Look at your life. You see, we made it far too easy, haven't we? Maybe you're not in those lists. See if you're in this list. Galatians 5:19. Now the works of the flesh are manifest. What are they? Fornication, impurity, lasciviousness, that means without restraint sexually, idolatry, sorcery, hatred, strife, jealousy, wrath, self-seeking factions and seditions, heresies, envyings, murders, drunkenness, wild parties, and the like, of which, as I have told you in time past, that they who do such things shall not inherit the kingdom of God. Don't be deceived. Now listen, we all sin. We're not talking about that. But if those are the pattern of your life, those are the things which characterize your living, you're not in the kingdom. I don't care what you think. That's the word of the Word of God. You say then, who then is saved? Who's saved? And you're right back to the end of verse 14. What is it? Few there be that find it. Now, beloved, when you give your life to the Lord at that point, I believe that's when He takes over. That's when everything begins to unfold. And from there on, He begins to take over and empower you and change you. Paul put it this way, He that hath begun a good work in you will what? Perform it until the day of Jesus Christ. So our Lord confronts the empty words and the empty hearts of those who profess to be in the kingdom but were not. What was the result of the sermon? What was the response this day? Great revival? Tremendous conversions? No. Verse 28, came to pass when Jesus had ended these sayings, the people were converted. No? No, they weren't converted. They were astonished. For He taught them as one having authority, not as the scribes. All they did was analyze it. They were astonished. We could use a lot of words for that. It means they were awed. They were amazed. They were dumbfounded. They were bewildered. But I looked it up in the Greek text, and it literally means they were struck out of themselves, or they were struck out of their senses. In the vernacular, it blew their minds. It blew them away. That anybody could stand up there and say all of those things with such power, exousia, authority, such power, such dynamic, and not do it like the scribes. And how did the scribes do it? They just quoted other people. They were fallible, and they stacked up a lot of other fallible people as their source. Jesus just flat out said it, and it blew them away. They had never heard such wisdom. They had never seen such depth. They have never understood such scope. Every dimension of human life was touched in an economy of words that was breathtaking. They had never heard such deep insight into the law of God or the sin of man. They had never heard such fearful warnings about hell, hellfire, and judgment. They had never heard anybody who so confronted the religious leaders of the time. They were utterly shocked that He didn't use anybody else as an authority, but seemed to stand upon His own authority. And that's where it ends. They were shocked. But that's not the way it ought to end for you. You should be more than shocked, more than amazed. You should be converted. That's what Jesus is after. They never heard anybody speak the truth like He did. They never heard anybody speak of divine matters with such clarity. I mean, they couldn't believe that a man would say he was the fulfillment of the law. That a man would say he was the determiner of righteousness. That a man would say he was the corrector of the scribes and Pharisees. They couldn't believe that a man would claim to be the way of life. That a man would claim to be God Jehovah. That a man would claim to be judge of all, the one who could come and make judgment on everybody. They couldn't believe that a man like this could say he was the king. And all they got was astonishment. What's your response? Your eternal destiny depends on it. The hymn writer says, in every high and stormy gale, my anchor holds within the veil. When all around my soul gives way, He then is all my hope and stay. On Christ the solid rock I stand, all other ground is sinking sand. Your life is either built on rock or sand, on disobedience or obedience, and therein is the only available verifier of the legitimacy of your faith. I pray to God that your faith is in Christ.
0: You're listening to Grace to You Weekend, the Bible teaching ministry of John MacArthur. Today we continue John MacArthur's study titled Salvation Survey. Well, one more point to make here. If it were not possible to misunderstand the gospel and be self-deceived about the reality of your own salvation, then the Bible wouldn't provide such a careful test for evaluating your faith. It's clear that self-deception is a reality that we should take as seriously as the Bible does. Here were John's thoughts on that.
2: The Bible assumes self-deception is going to be a huge issue. Look, we're back in Matthew again, thinking about Matthew chapter 7. This is the first sermon our Lord preached that's recorded in the New Testament, in the Gospel of Matthew. You're five chapters in, and here comes this sermon, and it winds up with many saying, "Lord, Lord," and he says, "Depart from me, I never knew you, you workers of iniquity. You're not entering the kingdom of heaven, no matter what you think." So this isn't something that's sort of down the list of things that concern the Lord. This is right out of the blocks in the New Testament. You're just slammed with the reality of false salvation, false hope, deception. This was a concern to our Lord. It was a concern all the way through his life and ministry, and it was picked up as well by the Apostle Paul. And it was a huge concern with the Apostle Paul to speak about the essence of genuine conversion and genuine transformation. So the New Testament makes much of this reality. Every time you go to the Lord's table, you're told to examine your spiritual life because this deception can be so strong.
0: 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And there's also the Grace to You app that gives you access to John's sermon archive wherever you go. 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
10: 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The Answer. You've heard about it. You've listened to it. You love it. We get you great meals, great deals. Well, coming up, we've got a weekend of studio shows. But then on the 17th of October, we're going to be Little Caesars in Rock Room. And we're going back. They're doing a great job. We're going to do $5 hot and ready cheese and pepperoni pizzas. We had a huge crowd when we did it last time. And we're also going to do the breads and the Crazy Puffs. My favorite is the Crazy Puffs. We're going to be doing them for half price. That means Crazy Puffs are only $2. These things are sinfully good. You can check it out on my website at mikeboyle.com. We've also got a book club meeting coming up on October 21st at the View House Restaurant in Centennial. 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
12: With SRN News, I'm Ron Taylor. Hurricane Isaias has made landfall with the eye of the now Category 1 storm crossing the coastline of the western Florida panhandle near Destin. Parts of the region under a flash flood emergency as severe wind gusts, storm surges, and heavy rain lash the coast. The storm is packing a maximum sustained winds of 105 miles per hour. Hundreds of thousands are without power across Florida and Alabama. President Trump slamming the leadership of New York Governor Kathy Hochul, speaking at a rally in Syracuse Friday night alongside Republican candidate for Governor Bruce Blakeman. Trump said Democrats created the affordability problems facing the nation. He also shouted out former heavyweight champion Mike Tyson, who traveled to the rally with the president. Hochul is running for another term against Blakeman, with recent polls showing Blakeman trailing the incumbent. The football world mourning the passing of Mike Ditka, his family announcing today that he died at the age of 86. This is SRN News.
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14: Here at 100.7, the Word AccuWeather forecast. Overnight will be clear with a low of 52. On Saturday, expect mostly sunny skies and warm temperatures nearing the record high of 84 from 1962. It'll be breezy in the afternoon with a high of 81. Saturday night will be mostly cloudy with a low of 55. Sunday will be very warm with clouds clearing for some sunshine. Breezy conditions are expected in the afternoon with a high of 79. I'm AccuWeather meteorologist Jason Caterina for 100.7 The Word.
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18: Foundations of Freedom, a look at America's founding principles and the leaders who shaped our nation.
19: Ronald Reagan believed freedom was more than a political system or a set of laws. In 1988, he said, "Freedom describes the God-given condition of the human soul." For Reagan, liberty was not something government created. It was something government was called to respect and to protect. That idea sits at the heart of the American experiment. Our rights do not come from rulers, institutions, or political majorities. They belong to us by nature and by God. And when we understand freedom that way, our responsibility becomes clearer. Government may protect liberty. Laws may preserve it, but neither can give us what was never theirs to grant. Freedom begins with the recognition that human dignity and liberty come before government, not from it.
18: The following pre-recorded program is sponsored by Hope for the Heart, Incorporated.

0: 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Well, I'm Tom Petrosky, and I'm here with author and speaker June Hunt. June, we're going to talk about fear tonight. And there's so many different variations of fear. Anxiety, there's just straight fear, there's terror, there's all sorts of things, but it really affects our lives in a negative way. Can you talk to us about it?
1: I'm glad you're asking it that way. We all have three inner needs. And in our keys, in a number of the keys, we explain this very point. We're all God made us with three inner needs for love, significance, and security. And I'm going to repeat that. For love, significance, and security. In regard to love, we have a need to know that someone unconditionally is committed to our best interest. And what that means is love. If you love someone, you do what's best for them. And for significance, God made us in a way that we would have meaning and purpose in life. And the Bible says, I cry out to God Most High, to God who fulfills his purpose for me. Psalm 57, verse 2. Okay, so it's love. These three inner needs, love, significance, and security. Security is to feel accepted, to have a sense of belonging. And the Bible says, whoever fears the Lord has a secure fortress, and for their children will be a refuge. The point now is we have these needs, but many times we do not have a fulfillment of those needs. And sometimes we're trying to get those needs fulfilled in our own strength. And that means, and what's important, since God made us with these three inner needs, all along he planned to be our need meter. And this is very important. It's key. He plans, because, you know, we have failed relationships. You can't help what family you've grown up in. You can't help what parents you have. We don't have choices. And so if we have these three inner needs, the Bible says, my God will meet all your needs according to his glorious riches in Christ Jesus. So again, that shows he plans to be our need meter. So for love, he says, I've loved you with an everlasting love. I've drawn you with unfailing kindness. Jeremiah 31:3. For significance, you're so significant that he says, I know the plans I have for you. Plans to prosper you, not to harm you. Plans to give you hope and a future. And in regard to security, and this is where I grew up very insecure, even in my young adult years, I didn't feel secure. And so then later, my favorite verse in the Bible is Deuteronomy 31:8. The Lord himself goes before you and will be with you. He will never leave you nor forsake you. Do not be afraid. Do not be discouraged. So what can happen is we can have a wrong belief. The wrong belief was, well, I have no control over my fear. My only recourse is just to avoid all fearful situations. And typically that's what we attempt to do is avoid what if we have something that we're really fearful of. But instead, I'm going to say that's a wrong belief. The right belief would be, the right belief is, as I face my fear in the strength of the Lord, fear will not control me. Christ lives in me. And as I focus on his perfect love, his perfect truth, I will feel his perfect peace in the midst of every fear-producing situation. And we do read in, this is interesting, in 1 John 4, verse 18, there is no fear in love, but perfect love drives out fear. Because fear has to do with punishment. The one who fears is not made perfect in love. So one of the things that we need to do, if we're controlled by fear, and there was an area where I had for years a fear, had to do with my father, and I later learned, no, I'm going to claim that scripture that I mentioned is my favorite scripture now. The Lord himself was before you and will be with you. He will never leave you nor forsake you. Do not be afraid. Do not be discouraged. Deuteronomy 31:8. That's the counter to fear.
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0: 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That'll put you in touch with our scheduling team. They'll get back to you and we'll find a time where you can join us. It's just that simple. There's no reason for you to figure it out yourself, talk to friends that might not be qualified to give you answers, or go down a rabbit hole of web searches and AI. Let us give you biblical hope, practical help for your issue. Well, we have a returning caller tonight. Let's welcome back Pat to Hope in the Night.
1: Well, hi, Pat. How are you doing?
5: I'm doing good tonight.
1: Good. Great. Well, I enjoyed talking with you last week, and I'm glad we get to talk again.
5: Yes.
1: Go on.
5: I enjoyed our talk, too, last week, and it was very helpful. So I've been reading through the Bible and some of the stuff that you mentioned. Some of it failed because I didn't stick to it as well, but some of them I did pretty good at.
1: Well, you may not have received anything from us quite yet,
5: but you will be
1: receiving one of our keys for living, and that's going to be very insightful for you. But I remember your first words to me, and that sometimes I feel there's no hope. And the good news is our God is the God of hope. And I don't mean something that's just so big in general. The God who created you, the God who has a plan and purpose for you, He created you knowing He has a plan. And that's what's going to be very helpful when at times you can feel something, but feelings can be like the tail wagging the dog. it's not real reliable. Their little behinds can jiggle, but you know, that's not what we're talking about here. And I know you explained that you had at times shut down in school. And then in your 20s. How would you describe the reason for shutting down?
5: It was hurtful. And are you talking about the situation or how I felt as it when it happened?
1: Just like, when you were just at that point in, like you said, in your 20s, you had shut down in school.
5: I was younger when it happened, but I was in my 20s when I thought, well, you need to deal with this. But when I was younger, it was so hurtful. And I thought, this is the way people are going to treat me. I want to have nothing to do with school or relationships. But still, when I was in my 20s, I knew I had to come out of it. But I guess I didn't deal with it very well. And I didn't read the Bible like I should have. And I guess I didn't understand that the Bible could help, and I didn't have a relationship with God and to go to Him and ask Him for help.
1: That is well put, by the way, because many people, I remember I did not ever, I did not know, I never even heard for a number of years. I was in a church, but I never heard about having a relationship with God through Christ. I didn't even know that was possible. And so I understand. And what is important is to know that God does have a concrete plan for you. Now, I was very interested when at the close of the program, you mentioned the intrusive thoughts, and I said, like what? And you said, like killing your dog.
5: Yeah.
1: You said, but which I wouldn't do, you said, or killing people.
5: Right.
1: So would you Would you talk with me about that? Explain why those were illustrations. What's been going on in your life that would be something that you kind of, it's like, well, I know I shouldn't do this, but it still is prominent enough for you to mention it, and I appreciated that too.
5: I guess my dog frustrates me, and those thoughts are saying, get rid of your dog. And it's like, I guess it's our flesh, you know, gets the best of us. And we know, you know, you hear so many stories about people killing somebody, and they say, you know, they had a voice that said, kill somebody. And it's like, oh my God. I know you can't always listen to your voices or your thoughts that go through your head. So I know it isn't right to always listen to the thoughts. And I guess just my frustrations get the best of me at times. I don't know how else to say it.
1: Okay, so what you're saying is, though, that at times when there are frustrating people,
5: yeah.
1: It's like, well... there are different ways, you know, to think about them. Yes, it could be wishing right. them dead or yeah. doing something to help them get dead.
5: Yeah.
1: But I know that that's not going to be God's first choice for us.
5: That's true.
1: Have you at times actually thought about that and kind of, yeah, I mean, I did have a plan, by the way. I'll just be, I have admitted this before. I did have a plan to kill my dad. And I was 14. And I thought, I can do this. And it was so that it was to protect my mom. And
5: right.
1: I know that some people can be surprised, but thought, well, because I thought I was my mom's protector, and I was trying to protect her. And so I even had a friend whose father was FBI, and I said, what if a boy were to? And then I made up this thing, but it was basically me I was talking about. And then he said, well, that boy... would be put in a juvenile detention center and for 4 years, but because he's a juvenile, he would not be, he would be released at age 18 and his record would be expunged. Now, I can tell you I didn't know what for sure that word meant, but I knew what a sponge was. So yeah. I thought, well, I guess you just sponge up whatever the charge was. But and I'm being candid, and I went to my mother. I said, Mom, I figured out what to do about the problems in our family. And she smiled and said, oh, what, honey? And then she was, I'm sure, surprised when I verbalized what my plan was. And she said, honey, I really don't think that will be necessary. And I remember thinking, shoot, not shoot somebody, just shoot. Because I thought, I could do this. I had that much anger. I really had that much anger. Now, I wasn't a Christian at the time, but I did have enough anger that I believe if I had, I think I could have done that. But the thing is, I didn't know how to think biblically.
5: Right.
1: And so I'm just being candid with you that because I'm not surprised that people at times wish to have somebody removed from this earth. And so has that been your situation? Was there somebody that you wished would be gone?
5: No, I guess, you know, I guess my thought, and it comes back to about eating. And it's like, Patty, you wouldn't just sit down and you wouldn't, because I have anxieties and I turn to food. Mm-hmm. And I said, now, Patty, you know, in the thoughts going through my head. And I said, now, you wouldn't just kill somebody. So you I have to look at my thoughts, like, for eating, and how I kind of trying to make myself think that, you know, you can't just listen to your thoughts, so those thoughts. But I really don't deal with them. I know they're not good, and I know I can't follow through with them, but I do not deal with them in a proper, in a biblical way, like you were saying. So.
1: Well, I'm going to mention something that really I think you'll appreciate, and it mm-hmm. does line up with what, in fact, it presents, the Bible presents this as a solution, and it's in the book of Philippians, and the reason I'm saying that is because toward the end, it tells us what we are to dwell on. In fact, so since we're talking about thoughts, I'm going to read in Philippians 4. I think I'm going to start with, okay, verse 6, Philippians 4, 6. It says, do not be anxious about anything, but in everything by prayer and petition, with thanksgiving, present your requests to God. What's going to happen? Well, the peace of God, which transcends all understanding, will guard your thoughts and guard your heart and minds in Christ Jesus. And then here's the list. This is what we are to dwell on. Whatever is true, whatever is noble, right, pure, lovely, admirable. If anything is excellent or praiseworthy, let your mind dwell on these things. So it's telling us we can have very dark thoughts. We can have painful thoughts. We can have memories of things that happened to us. But we have a choice about what we will dwell on. We'll come back and talk about that.
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1: We'll get some information from you so that June can be prepared to deal with whatever it is that you're calling about. And then we'll just find a time for you to join us. It's just that simple. There's no reason for you to go it alone. Ask a friend, might not be qualified to give you proper answers, or to go down the rabbit hole of web searches and AI prompts and even whatever the little assistant is in your phone. That's for ordering pizza, not for solving life's problems. So let us help you, please. We're going to have our next segment now with Pat. Welcome back, Pat.
2: Well, Pat, if you had to identify, is there something that you would say that you would have fear of, whether it's either fear of doing or fear of someone in your life? When you think about fear, because we talked about several things that seemed to surround the concept or the reality of fear.
3: Well, a fear of failing, or now I kind of tell myself that, you know what? Like, I started out with fear of failing and going to school. I would never take credit of courses. I would take classes, but I was afraid to take credit of courses. Mm-hmm. And it was school was just a part of anxiety for me. And now mm-hmm. I kind of say, you know what, you got to do it. And if you fail at it, you have steps to take now. And, you know, and I tell myself, just don't be afraid, just do it. And if it doesn't work out, that's okay. And if you make it, that's even better. So that's, you know, and I guess school is one, and I guess relationships. And I never want to have kids because I was hurt and I felt like I wouldn't be a good mom. And everybody tells me, Patty, that's wrong. You would have been a good mom. And but it's just those fears that held me back.
2: Yeah.
3: And just in a lot of areas of my life. So right now I have fear that, you know, my sister passed away like a year ago, and it kind of really hurt the family. It's like, we knew she had issues, but she didn't want to deal with them.
2: Mm-hmm.
3: And I had, you know, because I prayed about her, and some told me we were going to find her dead. And that's
2: what
3: we found her dead. Because I would call her, and, you know, there for a while, she would never call me back. And so my sister-in-law and my brother called me, and, you know, do you have a key? And I said, no, have you heard from her? And so we got a key. Well, I wasn't there, but my brothers went over there. And my brother went in and found her on the floor dead. And, and I started to share the word with her or let her know.
2: Mm-hmm.
3: And she did not want to deal with her issues. And that was just a known thing about her that she did not want. So I don't know why she did not want to deal with her issues. I guess it was too hard. And she was just lived by herself, and she saved, and her house was a mess. And it's like, it was really a mess.

0: She had mice in her cabinet. And I guess prior to that, I guess I had, and I don't know, because I'm a Christian, and, you know, they say, you know, sometimes if people, you know, they know you're a Christian and they don't really want to have nothing to do with you. So I don't know if it's that or just, and I blame myself sometimes for me shutting down, and maybe it affected my family. And that's why they're not, you know, we know we love each other, but it's just not that closeness.
1: Well, many times we can look at something we would want, but then it's like, well, I don't know if I could get that. I don't know if that would be for me. And right. So I think the issue is you can't go wrong if you are focused on what God says is right. Meaning, let me ask a question. Did you ever do any... I know this is going to be an unusual question, like riflery or archery, where you shot a gun or shot an arrow?
0: My husband and I used to go shooting. I think I did archery in high school, but I wasn't good at it.
1: Okay. But you understand what a target is?
0: Oh, yeah.
1: Like yes, when your husband, okay, when you were going... shooting, did you do a handgun or was it a rifle?
0: Me, mainly handguns.
1: Okay. Uh-huh. Okay, I want you to imagine a target, which means usually the target has rings. There's an outer ring, a middle ring, and an inner ring, and then in the black center, which is typically called the bullseye.
0: Right.
1: I want you to imagine the word transformation, because God wants to transform us, and what that means is I have a formula, and that is, if you have a new purpose, which is the outer ring, have the middle ring, a new priority, and then a new plan is the inner ring, well, if you add those up, a new purpose, a new priority, a new plan, that equals a transformed life.
0: Okay.
1: Because the point is that God, when he created you, you're not a mistake. And there are things that were very hard for you. You were not helped like you should have been in earlier times, like school. So I want you to think about a new purpose. Most people have not really thought about their purpose in life.
0: Right.
1: But God's purpose for you, so this is going to be the outer ring of the target.
0: Okay. New purpose.
1: God's purpose for you is to be conformed to the character of Christ. And that's based on Scripture, which is Romans 8:29. That he predestined you to be conformed to the image of Christ. That's what Romans 8:29 says. Mm-hmm. And so, if you were conformed to the character of Christ, do you believe that that would be correct? That would be a new purpose for you. Would that be correct?
0: Yes, that would be a new purpose.
1: Okay,
0: yes.
1: So is that something that you would desire, since it's Scripture, based on Scripture?
0: Yes, I believe that. And
1: okay.
0: And the way my life is going, I need that.
1: Okay. Well, that's going to be the outer ring. And see, a lot of people have purposes, and it can be, but you need to have the most important purpose and be identifying that. So I want you to repeat after me. I'll tell you what it is. I'll do whatever it takes to be conformed to the character of Christ. So say this after me. I'll do whatever it takes.
0: I'll do whatever it takes.
1: To be conformed to the character of Christ.
0: To be
1: conformed.
0: Conformed to the character of Christ.
1: Right. Okay, let's say it again. I'll do whatever it takes.
0: I'll do whatever it takes.
1: To be conformed to the character of Christ.
0: To be conformed to the character of Christ.
1: Right. He came to earth. And he has a plan for me. That's what you're saying. And it's to be conformed to the character of Christ. Okay. Now, the middle ring is a new priority. And what would that look like? Well, God's priority is to change our thinking. And the Bible says, do not conform to the pattern of this world, but be transformed by the renewing of your mind. So this is Romans 12:2. And it's important because this means that we can literally have a new priority in life, and that makes all the difference in the world. To be transformed by the renewing of your mind, transformed, that's transformation. So repeat after me, I'll do whatever it takes.
0: I'll do whatever it takes.
1: To line up my thinking with God's thinking.
0: To line up my thinking with God's thinking.
1: That good. Let's do it again. I'll do whatever it takes.
0: I do whatever it takes.
1: To line up my thinking with God's thinking.
0: To line up my thinking with God's thinking.
1: Is that your desire?
0: Yes, it is, because I'm tired of my life. Yes.
1: Okay. So what we have so far is a new purpose, and that is to be, I'll do whatever it takes to be conformed to the character of Christ. That's the outer ring.
0: Right.
1: And then the middle ring is I'll do whatever it takes to line up my thinking with God's thinking.
0: God's thinking.
1: Yes, all based on Scripture. And the third is a new plan. And so God's plan for you, Pat, is to rely on Christ's strength, not your strength, to be what he created you to be. So what that means, the Bible says, I can do all things through Christ who gives me strength. That's Philippians 4:13. So what you could say is, I'll do whatever it takes to fulfill his plan in his strength. So let's do that. I'll do whatever it takes.
0: I'll do whatever it takes.
1: To fulfill his plan.
0: To fulfill his plan.
1: In his strength.
0: Good.
1: Let's do it one more time. Okay. I'll do whatever it takes.
0: I'll do whatever it takes.
1: To fulfill his plan and his strength.
0: To fulfill his plan and his strength for my life.

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4: 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And guess what? 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Each night we record the program, and as soon as it's over, we don't edit it or do anything to it. 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We have plenty of time on the broadcast schedule and we'd love to have you. Well, let's finish up this call now with June and Pat.
5: Well, Pat, you have been very specific, and this is great. Like you said, fear has held me back. And even to recognize that is important, because since God in His Word says, and this is for general living, do not fear, for I am with you. Do not be dismayed, for I am your God. I will strengthen you and help you. I'll uphold you with my righteous right hand. In other words, when we have Christ in us, what we can't do in our own strength, what you can't do in your own strength, if it's something that you are to do, then He will give you the strength to do that. Does that really make sense?
6: Yes, it does. And I think I've heard that before, and it's just, you know, just believing it and seeing it and knowing that it will happen. So, because I've shared at a Bible study that, you know, I guess they wanted us to give an example of, you know, how God has helped you or something, or maybe just a testimony. I remember I was taking a class in college, and I said, college was stressful. And I prayed to God that, you know, I need help. And so I called the teacher, and so he was there. And he was just getting ready to leave, and something told him to stay. So, just those little things. God has been bringing that back to me off and on for the last couple months, that, you know what? I am there, and I will be there with you. And because we had a situation at work the other day, or this weekend, that two people called off. Well, two people, the one, it was her weekend off, and the other one put in for her. So somebody else was going to take her place, and this other girl doesn't always show up. But it turned out okay. Even the cook said she was stressful about it, because I called her about something. And she said, Patty, I will not call you if she does not show up. But because all week I was stressful about that. And she said she was stressful about it too. But it turned out to be a good week. So I know, you know, worrying does not help out. Sometimes it, you know, if it fails, it still doesn't pay to worry.
5: Yeah, because it doesn't accomplish, it doesn't change anything.
6: No, it does not.
5: What we do is replace what we're worried about with what we have in our relationship with the Lord. And for example, you can take a scripture like, I sought the Lord, and he answered me. Mm-hmm. He delivered me from all my fears. And even just to take that scripture, that one scripture, and just to focus on that and say, wow, you know, that's really significant. I sought the Lord, and he answered me. He delivered me from all my fears. That's Psalm 34, verse 4. And You'll see this when you receive our material that we're sending to you on fear. And it's no longer afraid. But one of the things that's helpful to do is to ask yourself certain questions like, it's like, what past fear am I bringing to the present? Sometimes that's our problem. We're dealing with something that was in the past, and then we pull it to the present. Or what trauma or traumas first were instilled in my fear? Because sometimes there was trauma. It depends on how we were treated when we were growing up.
6: That's understandable.
5: Yeah. What's going on when I'm feeling fear?
6: Yeah, and it's good to look at that and break it down. Which is good.
5: There's something that I'll just mention that you could do is just to evaluate how old do I feel emotionally when I experience fear. Because sometimes the fear was at one point in life, and it's not present, but it's like it becomes the foundation for our lives, but it's not really based on what's going on now.
6: No, and we have to realize, we have to recognize that.
5: That's right.
6: That's true. Thank you.
5: There are several things like this that we have written down, like, or what has currently triggered fear? Is there something that has triggered fear in you recently?
6: I know that stress at work, I guess I was fearful I'll have to work in a double, and I didn't want to have to do that. So it's like, and then the one supervisor called off, and but I knew she had a death in her family and she was going through things. So I kind of gave that all to God. I said, you know, you can't, just because, you know, some people would think she just called off because she didn't want to deal with working extra that day. So, but I thought, no, I told the cook, I said, no, she had a death in her family, and that's probably why she took the time off.
5: Yeah, so, that's very good. You're right about that. So I think when we look at several of these passages, they will help us, like, in order to determine if the fear I'm currently feeling, is it from the past or is it present? So because sometimes we're living basically controlled by the past, and that's why I think in Philippians 3:13, one thing I do, forgetting what is behind and straining toward what is ahead. You know, it's like what we're to do is really to be conformed to the character of Christ.
6: And just getting those scriptures in our heart and our head instead of letting the fear follow us around or control us.
5: You know, I'm going to suggest that you put them, like, the ones that really are significant to you, because in our Keys for Living on Fear, there'll be scriptures all throughout, and for you to write out on, like, a 3x5 card, the first one, and it could be, I could be the one I mentioned. I sought the Lord, and He answered me. He delivered me from all my fears. So, and that's Psalm 34, verse 4. And so for you to have that on one card, and then you may have 10 cards or 12 cards. I used to do that because, Pat, I didn't have a background of knowing Scripture. So because I didn't know Scripture, I finally started writing down the Scriptures that were meaningful to me.
6: Right.
5: And then at the time, I would walk and intentionally just, for some of them, I memorized them, and others I would just read them over and over and dwell on it. You know, just thank you, Lord, that this is true. This is your truth.
6: That's true.
5: So what's wonderful is that there are many, many, oh, by the way, one in particular that deals with people. Fear of man will prove to be a snare, but whoever trusts in the Lord is kept safe. So if we're letting somebody else control us, that's not going to help us. Does that make sense?
6: Yeah, that's true. Yeah, I understand that.
5: So, I'm just thinking, you know, we can be fearful of rejection, you know. Well, that's dealing with that security, not feeling secure. But by, you know, the security for you and me needs to be in the Lord, not in what other people do.
6: Right, our money, because we can lose everything. We could lose our house, or we could lose our mate because of death, or
5: that's happened to you. Oh, yes. So you're widowed, and this is very typical for females, for a mate to have preceded them in death. But I think what I'm going to encourage you to do is when you get our Keys for Living, at the very end there will be, it's like scripture memory. There'd be scriptures for you to regularly go through. For example, when I'm afraid, I put my trust in you. Mm-hmm. It's very direct. When I'm afraid, I put my trust in you, meaning in the Lord. And Lord. That's Psalm 56, verse 3. And what do you think about? Would you be willing to put them on like little 3x5 cards?
6: Yes, I have done that with some scripture. Sometimes I get lost around the house and I find them and I sit down and read them. So, and I know I have to keep everything in its proper place so I can do that. So,
5: well, the scripture says we're transformed by the renewing of the mind. So the more you do that, the more it will impact your emotions. And you don't want to let fear control you. In fact, the scripture even says in Psalm 118, the Lord is with me, I will not be afraid. The Lord is with me, I will not be afraid.
6: I will not be afraid. The Lord is with me, I will not be afraid.
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13: With SRN News, I'm Ron Taylor. Hurricane Isaias has made landfall with the eye of the now Category 1 storm crossing the coastline of the western Florida panhandle. Parts of the area under a flash flood emergency as severe wind gusts, storm surges, and heavy rain continue to lash the coast. Hundreds of thousands without power across Florida and Alabama. Moments leading up to a shooting involving ICE agents in New York City is being released. The video appears to show a car pulling away from a curb in the Bronx as agents in plain clothes stand next to the vehicle with guns drawn. Homeland Security Secretary Mark Wayne Mullen claims illegal immigrant Oscar Belgal weaponized his vehicle to try to drive into officers, even though his five-year-old son was in the back seat. ICE has begun a 45-day enforcement surge in California. The operation is reportedly called Operation Safe California and already began in San Diego. ICE and the Department of Homeland Security, which reported record numbers of arrests this summer, have not commented. This is SRN News.
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14: Here at 100.7, the Word AccuWeather forecast. Overnight will be clear with a low of 52. On Saturday, expect mostly sunny skies and warm temperatures nearing the record high of 84 from 1962. It'll be breezy in the afternoon with a high of 81. Saturday night will be mostly cloudy with a low of 55. Sunday will be very warm with clouds clearing for some sunshine. Breezy conditions are expected in the afternoon with a high of 79. I'm AccuWeather meteorologist Jason Caterina for 100.7, the Word.
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16: You can dress up in all kind of robes and you can get into all kind of ritual, but there is no substitute for the anointing of the Spirit of God in your life. No substitute whatsoever. And the question is, are you committed to allow God to do whatever is necessary in your life to bring you to become the maximum that God knows you're capable of being? You say, well, you know, I can agree with all that, but how will I know what Spirit-anointed preaching is in the first place? I want you to turn to Acts chapter 2 for a moment, because I want to talk about the characteristics of Spirit-anointed preaching.
17: Preparation, a well-ordered outline, and good analogies. Each are important components of an effective presentation. But that's not all that a ministry leader needs. Stay with us for In Touch, the teaching ministry of Dr. Charles Stanley, to discover the key addition that turns an effective speech into a transformational sermon.
16: Spirit-anointed preaching is preaching that has the touch of God upon it. And when I think about how oftentimes men stand behind pulpits and just talk, and they talk about many things other than God, can you tell me a greater subject than God? A more profound subject than God? A greater needful subject than God Himself? And you see, Spirit-anointed preaching compromises no truth, avoids no subject, and fears no reaction. And when men stand in the pulpits and look at deacons or elders and think, well, shall I say this or should I say that? I want to tell you, the anointing leaves you the moment you begin to compromise what you know is the gospel truth. God never called you to please anybody but Him. And when the first time you begin to seek to please men, I want to tell you what you do. You step down from the exalted position of a servant of God who has been anointed by the Holy Spirit to lead that fellowship into a deeper relationship to God. Don't ever step from that exalted position. To do so, my friend, is to step down from what God has called you to do. Jesus said, I am anointed to preach the gospel, the good news of the Lord Jesus Christ. Now, let's face it. God's not going to anoint but one kind of man. That's a man whose life is clean. I didn't say perfect, but it's got to be clean. He's not going to anoint preaching from a man who is rebellious, who is proud, who is egotistical, who is sensual, who is dishonest, who's lost his integrity, and who's full of the world. He's not going to do it. Neither will you hear Spirit-anointed preaching come from the lips of a man who doubts the integrity of the Word of God. God is never going to anoint doubt and unbelief, and especially a man who stands before others and begins to talk about all the things in the Bible that possibly are not true. Friend, the moment you begin to doubt the Word, there is no unction in your life. There's not going to be an anointing. And listen, you can dress up in all kind of robes and you can get into all kind of ritual, but there is no substitute for the anointing of the Spirit of God in your life. No substitute whatsoever. And the question is, are you committed to allow God to do whatever is necessary in your life to bring you to become the maximum that God knows you're capable of being? Well, the second thing you and I might ask is this. You say, well, you know, I can agree with all that. But first of all, you might ask, how will I know what Spirit-anointed preaching is in the first place? I want you to turn to Acts chapter 2 for a moment, because I want to talk about the characteristics of Spirit-anointed preaching. Now, to ask that question, you might say, well, first of all, I have to have a Spirit-anointed preacher. Then I have to have a Spirit-anointed sermon. So where am I going to find one of those? Well, the best place to find one's in the Bible. Listen, it is centered in the Scriptures. You'll notice in verse 17 that Peter begins to quote Joel. It shall be in the last days, God says, that I will pour forth my spirit upon all mankind. If you move down to verse 25, he says, for David says of him, I was always beholding the Lord in my presence. If you'll move on over to verse 34, for it was not David who ascended into heaven, but he himself says, the Lord said to my Lord, sit at my right hand until I make thine enemies a footstool for thy feet. Listen, God, I believe, wants us to center the message in the scriptures. Whether it is an expository sermon, a topical sermon, a textual sermon, it should be loaded with the scriptures. It should be founded upon the Word of God, not something you got somewhere else and scratch up a few verses here or there to fit around a beautiful story or a real tearjerker that you've heard somewhere and focus that on your people. That's not preaching the gospel. If you're going to preach the gospel, you've got to proclaim Jesus Christ. He's got to be at the heart of what's going on. So first of all, it has to be scripturally centered. That is, you get the message out of God's Word. Secondly, I believe it should be custom designed to meet the needs. Now listen, these folks said, these men are drunk. They've been drinking at this early hour of the morning. And Peter begins his sermon in order to meet a need, to expound the truth of what was happening at Pentecost. Now listen, once in a while I hear somebody say, well, you know, folks just won't come and I'm having a hard time. I want to give you a simple little principle that always works. If you will preach to meet people's needs, you'll never have to beg for a congregation. People are hurting everywhere. I mean, they are hurting desperately. They're lonely. They're frustrated. They're trapped. They're in bondage. They're divorced. Their kids are on drugs. They're living with somebody else. They've got an alcohol problem. They're afraid of the future. Multitudes of people up in age, living in little one-room apartments, fearing they'll lose their Social Security, don't have many friends, don't know what's going to happen to them. Listen, they don't come to church because you and I are good preachers. They come to church oftentimes hoping they'll just hear something that'll meet the desperate need of their heart for the moment. You can get up, my friend, and you can expound sanctification, glorification. You can expound justification, redemption, all the rest, and I believe in that and I do that. But I want to tell you, if you don't apply that to where that lady's hurting, you can forget it. She doesn't care about your doctrine. The only thing she cares about is how do I raise these three boys when my husband walked out on me for some other woman. That's what I want to know. How do I raise these three boys and how do I trust God for my finances when I'm only making 150 bucks a week? You know why folks are not listening? Because we are not meeting their needs. If you will gear your sermon to meet people's hurts, brother, you'll have more people than you'll ever want to preach to. Listen, somebody says, but my little old church, listen, you start preaching to people's needs and it won't be little long. God will grow it up. You know why? Because people are going to be magnetized to the man who's meeting people's needs. They're hungry. They're thirsty. They're hurting and they're hoping that surely somehow you'll say something to meet their needs. But my friend, you can't meet their needs, number one, until you know what they are. And secondly, you can't meet their needs if you're unwilling to hurt. Is it not true that when you and I are going through the valleys of brokenness and we are hurting and we're hurting deeply and God is able in those moments to teach us things we never learned any other way? Then when you stand up to preach, what happens? Somebody walks down the aisle and they say to you, Pastor, let me tell you what happened to me this week and almost something similar just happened to you. What happens to your heart? It just goes out and you emotionally wrap your loving arms around them. When you stand to preach the gospel, you preach with a sweet sensitivity and a deep burden in your heart and a compassionate, loving desire to see God build those people. And what do you become? You become an encourager. That's what God intends every pastor to be, an encourager of the people. But you see, how can you do that? How can you do that, my friend, unless you custom designed the sermon to meet needs. Listen, do you remember Jesus ever getting off onto some big doctrinal subject without meeting the needs of the people he was talking to? Never one time. Not once. Jesus always spoke to the most immediate need. And friend, if you will preach to the most immediate need of your congregation, they will love you. They will be loyal to you. They will follow you. You know why? Because you become one of the channels through which God is able to build them up and to make them the people that God wants them to be. I better move on. Third characteristic is constructive in approach. You don't see anything negative in this sermon. It's all positive. I hear people say, and one of the reasons that I say this is because we get letters from all over this country. And oftentimes, here's what people say. I go to church and I feel like I've been beaten down every time I leave. Shepherds don't beat sheep. They feed sheep. You know why some of God's men are beaten sheep? If a preacher is an angry man, either angry at God, angry at his immediate circumstances, angry at himself, he's going to express that anger toward his people. You're going to beat them emotionally. You're going to put them in bondage. I have literally seen people weep who said, I love my pastor. I want to go to the church. He's an excellent preacher, but I feel so beaten down. I'm in bondage. I need some encouragement. Be careful that you don't become a beater of sheep because they won't do what you tell them. You start feeding sheep, they'll follow you over the cliff. Right? You feed the sheep. If you feed them, they'll follow you over the cliff. Next characteristic I want you to notice is correct doctrinally. If you take this passage, Acts chapter 2, and you look at all the doctrines that are in this passage of redemption, the resurrection, the lordship of Jesus Christ, all through here is doctrine. There is no error in Peter's sermon. He didn't even have anybody's theological books. He didn't have any of that. He just preached as the Lord Jesus had taught him and as the Spirit of God came upon him. Now listen, the cults today are full of members out of your church and mine. You know why? Because we've preached such lighthearted stuff. The cultists can come along and give them some new idea, and because they're not founded in the doctrines of the Word of God, they are swayed with all kinds of error, and the next thing you know, they've gone out and joined somebody's little group, and they're off in somebody's little Bible study somewhere in all kinds of error. Why? We're responsible. We've not indoctrinated them with the truth. You see, I believe if you and I are doing a good job and Spirit-anointed preaching is going to be, listen, the sermons are going to be based on solid, true biblical doctrine. It doesn't mean you have to preach salvation this week, justification next week, redemption the next week. But listen, you and I should be so full of that that it permeates every sermon that we preach. Not the words, but the truth. The affirmations we can make because of our relationship to Him. We don't have to put people in bondage because we know that justification means that God has declared me not guilty. I am freed and liberated. I don't have to perform to get His approval. I am approved because of my relationship to Christ. Doctrinally sound. Spirit-anointed preaching is going to be doctrinally sound. Examine some of your sermons and see how much true doctrine is there. Next, it needs to be, as we said before, Christ-centered. Now, I won't dwell on that except to say, I will challenge you to look at your sermons. Go back and look through them. Listen, I'll tell you what I did. When God taught me a new truth about my own life on one occasion, I took my secretary and she and I went through all the sermons that I had preached from the beginning up to that point. Do you know that I threw away, I literally took the sermons out of the file folders and threw them away. When I discovered, I went through every one of them, that so many of those sermons implied that it was works that pleased God rather than my, and please, He's pleased with me because of my relationship to His Son. You can put folks in all kinds of bondage. I just want to challenge you to be sure that your sermon, that the message you proclaim, that Jesus is all through it, from the beginning to the end. Because you see, unless he is, what are you really saying? What do you have to offer anybody without Jesus? Do you have any more than any other speaker? We only have one thing to give, and that's Jesus Christ and him crucified. Next characteristic of Spirit-anointed preaching is that it's clear. If you'll take this sermon, here's what you'll discover in studying Acts chapter 2. That it is clear, it has direction, it has progression, it has movement, it has excitement. And you see, I believe God is not the author of confusion in sermon preparation or delivery. You see, sometimes we think our people not very smart. You don't think they're smart enough to know when you're chasing rabbits and trying to get on to something that'll get you all hyped up so you can start off like a dud and end up like a fireball? You think they don't see that? The intelligent people sitting in your congregation, they know when you're prepared and when you're not prepared. You see, they've heard you. They know when you're on fire, when your fire's all burned out. I'll tell you something. The more praying people you've got in your church, the more people who can spot you when you're not ready. Now, the wonderful thing about those kind of folks is they start praying for you. We get under conviction, get right with God. The next characteristic of Spirit-anointed preaching is that it's convincing. Now, listen to what happened here. You know what happens in this passage. So then, those who had received his word were baptized, and there were added that day about 3,000 souls. That's pretty convincing, isn't it? They were convinced. Let me ask you this. When you finish a message, are the people who listen to you convinced and persuaded that what you just finished saying is the truth? Do you think that they believe everything you say because you're the pastor? Well, I don't want to deflate you, but they don't. They don't believe it just because you're the pastor. Now, sometimes we'd like for them to believe everything we say. Convincing. Are you expounding the Word of God in such a fashion that the people who are sitting there with the open Bible and following you verse by verse, when you finish, they can say, amen. That's right, brother. Preach on. That's exactly right. Or do they walk away saying, how did he get that? Where in the world did that come from? I never saw that in the Bible. The truth is, it wasn't there. Here's what I want you to see, and I want you to remember this very carefully. Being a pastor is an awesome responsibility because you and I are going to give an account, friend, for the folks we lead right and the folks we lead wrong. The message ought to be convincing, but it should be convincing to do and to be the right thing. Now listen, most preaching is do-oriented, but Jesus' preaching was be-oriented. Now the only way, you see, for that to happen is for the emphasis in the preacher's heart to be being and not doing. What are you convincing them to do? Then likewise, one of the characteristics is conviction. Listen to what happened. When they heard this, they were pierced to the heart, said to Peter and the rest of the apostles, brethren, what shall we do? Let me ask you this. When you preach, do you preach to give out information? Do you preach for inspiration? Or is your primary purpose preaching so that people who are listening will make a decision? Peter preached for a decision. Jesus preached for a decision. Follow me. What is the objective of your sermon? Now, I'm not saying that every sermon has the same objective. It doesn't. But you see, when you and I finish presenting Jesus Christ, somebody should, listen, they should be forced by the nature of the gospel to make a decision of some sort. What is your objective? Well, Peter had an objective. It's very clear. They were convicted. They said, men and brethren, what shall we do? Likewise, one last characteristic I want to mention here is it was very compelling. Listen. He said, repent and let each one of you be baptized in the name of Jesus Christ for the forgiveness of your sins, and you shall receive the gift of the Holy Spirit. The promise is for you and your children, for all who are far off, as many as the Lord our God shall call himself. With many other words, he solemnly testified and kept on exhorting them, saying, be saved from this perverse generation. And listen, so convincing, so convicting, so compelling for them to make a decision, he gave them the opportunity, and 3,000 of them were saved. If some of you were to give an invitation to your church, probably 6 or 7 people would fall out in the faint. Oh, they'd wonder what in the world happened to you. But let me ask you a question. If this world's going to hell, and brother, it's going fast, if this world is hell-bound without Jesus Christ, and if Jesus Christ is the only hope for this world, and you are a God-called, God-anointed servant of God, and you present the only message that'll keep a man out of hell and get him into heaven, the only message that will equip a man to live in this day victoriously, if that be true, then should you not be preaching, listen, sermons that are compelling and convicting and persuasive, that are calling for a decision in people's relationship to Jesus Christ?
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18: 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With encouragement for believers, here's a moment with Charles Stanley.
16: You know, once in a while I meet some fella coming out of seminary, and he wants a church of 5,000 instantly. And I want to say to him, brother, you can't stand the pressure. Because some things we think we want, when we get them, we wish we didn't have them. Amen? So if you're one of those fellows who wants to be at what you consider the top, you better reevaluate what the top is. And remember, the top is where God has put you to be obedient to Him. And He loves every single one of us the same. God doesn't look at your church and decide how much He's going to love you. He may have loved you so much, which He certainly has, to put you where He knows He can do His greatest work in your life at this moment. We're always thinking about what God's going to do through us for someone else and how we're to serve the Lord and we're to serve people. But you know what God's first interest in your life is? It's not serving somebody else. God's primary interest in your life is what He is doing in you. That's God's number one priority. The service is secondary in the eyes of God. That's secondary. Primary in the eyes of God is what's happening in your heart, what He's able to do in your life. And I want to say to you that the most important area of your life is your personal relationship to Him.
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5: Return to major strikes on Iran. Officials say President Trump has not set a date or made a final decision. The president has said the United States will not attack Iran before the midterm elections. The order comes as the national security team met at Camp David to go over the war. Willie Nelson, Washington.
6: Hurricane Isaias is making landfall just hours ago with the eye of a Category 2 storm at the time crossing the coastline of the western Florida panhandle. Parts of the area under a flash flood emergency as severe wind gusts, storm surges, and heavy rain continue to lash the coast. Over a foot of rain has fallen in Florida, some 700,000 are without power across Florida and Alabama. ICE beginning a 45 enforcement day surge in California called Operation Safe California. 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
8: Your 100.7 The Word AccuWeather forecast. Overnight will be clear with a low of 52. On Saturday, expect mostly sunny skies and warm temperatures nearing the record high of 84 from 1962. It'll be breezy in the afternoon with a high of 81. Saturday night will be mostly cloudy with a low of 55. Sunday will be very warm with clouds clearing for some sunshine. Breezy conditions are expected in the afternoon with a high of 79. I'm AccuWeather meteorologist Jason Caterina for 100.7 The Word.
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1: Turn with me, please, to 2 Corinthians chapter 4, verses 4 and 5. The God of this age, talking about Satan, the God of this age has blinded the minds of the unbelievers so that they cannot see the light of the gospel of the glory of Christ, who is the image of God. Say that with me. Who is? For we do not preach ourselves, but Jesus Christ as Lord, and we ourselves as your servants for Jesus' sake. This cannot be just the foundation stone, cannot be just a doctrine that's stuck away in historical books. No, but it has to be preached and practiced day in and day out, again and again and again. Because if you study church history, you'll find that in every generation, our Lord has called upon some men and women, young and old, to stand up and affirm this truth for themselves, to stand up against the spirit of the age, to stand up against those who water down, modify, or otherwise compromise the gospel of Jesus Christ, to stand up against those who deny the power of the gospel of Jesus Christ, to stand up against those who seek to rewrite the gospel and make it palatable to non-believers, those who seek to modify the message of Christ to fit the cultural trends, to stand up against those who seek to repaint the portrait of Jesus in order to make him acceptable to rebellious sinners, those who seek to remove the offense of the cross, those who seek to shave the mane of the Lion of Judah, those who preach that if you believe somewhat and repent to a certain extent, you'll be saved to a certain degree. No in a million no to that. No in a million no to that. Now, I remember a number of years ago, a man who had risen into leadership here, including serving on the vestry, he was under pressure to doubt this message. And he began a chain of murmur against me and the preaching of the Word of God. And he kept saying, what we need to do is to affirm what we're for, not what we're against. I knew where that was coming from, and I immediately confronted him one-on-one, and I explained to him that for the pure gospel of Jesus Christ to be lifted high, we must preach what we are for, but we're also what we're against. For we are not like the Islamists who force their religion on people by jihad, by force, by terrorism. But we lift up Christ, our Christ, so that everyone can make an intelligent decision for or against to receive Christ or reject him, declaring clearly and lovingly and thoughtfully that those who receive him as the only Savior and Lord will receive forgiveness of sins, peace and joy in this life, and be assured of eternity with him in heaven. Amen. Those who reject him as their only Savior and Lord, they will spend there forever in an eternity of horror and suffering. And that is why we see in history again and again and again that God calls faithful children for 2,000 years now to stand firm, to stand strong, to stand up, and to say with the Apostle Paul, for we preach Christ and not ourselves, but we, your servants, for Jesus' sake. We do not preach our ideas, we preach Christ. We do not preach what makes us popular, we preach Christ. We don't preach what makes us acceptable to this fallen world, we preach Christ. We do not preach the rebranding of Jesus as some people are asking for, nor do we preach surrender to the power of sin, nor do we preach capitulation to the enslavement of sin, nor do we preach surrender to the sexual revolution, nor do we preach pragmatism toward political correctness. No, no, no. We preach Christ, not ourselves. as Jude, the half-brother of Jesus, reminds us that we must always, always, always contend for the faith that once delivered. Not the faith that we want to make it to be, but the faith that once delivered. Even during the apostolic age, the apostle Paul was confronted by many of his contemporaries who were preaching false gospels, modified gospels, edited gospels, add to gospel, and he exposed them when he said, no, we preach who?
2: Christ.
1: In the Galatian church, he confronted those who want to add to the gospel and make rituals to be necessary for salvation, plus Jesus. And he says, no, the gospel of Jesus Christ alone, Christ alone. And in Ephesus and in other places, he confronted the Gnostics who preached salvation through knowledge. But he said, no, we preach who? One of the early heretics of the church, in the church, named Marcion, from which we get the Marcion heresy. He taught that the God of the Old Testament is different from the God of the New Testament. Yes, yes, yes, yes, it's not new. And therefore, he said that we need to be unhitched from the Old Testament. Old heresies are now being dressed up and look like new ideas, new fads, but there's nothing new under the sun. The faithful disciples of Jesus said, no, without the Old Testament, the New Testament doesn't make sense. Without the foundation, the building cannot stand. Without Abraham, we could not comprehend the seed of Abraham, Jesus. Without David, we cannot comprehend the son of David, the Lord Jesus Christ. Without the law, we could never comprehend or appreciate the grace of God. As I said, these various heresies that plagued the church from the very early days, and now they're dressing them up and be preached from many evangelical pulpits today. But I'm charging you to remain faithful to preach Christ. In fact, remind me of what something Dr. Criswell of First Baptist Church of Dallas said years ago. I went to hear him many, many years ago. And he said, a skunk is a skunk by any name. Heresy is a heresy by any name. There is no use dressing it up. These dressing up these old heresies, because the faithful believers are going to see through it. And Paul said, of the devices of the devil, we are not ignorant. We are alert and we are aware. Please don't ever forget, don't ever forget, don't ever forget that when the early believers said that we preach Christ alone, they were burned alive. They were dipped in boiling tar. They were given to hungry lions, but they were not deterred from preaching Christ alone, through faith alone, by grace alone, in the Scripture alone. Glory to God. Then came the Dark Ages, where the superstition and witchcraft invaded, came inside the church itself, including the Vatican. There's some horror stories that I can't share with you. But God raised up reformers who read the Scriptures, and they realized that we must preach Christ and salvation by faith in Him alone. Then about 300 years ago, a man by the name of Irenaeus, we get the Arminian theology from him, he thought that God is not capable of saving us, we have to save ourselves. But good and godly men like George Whitefield rose up and said, no, we must preach Christ, who alone can save from the guttermost to the uttermost. Today we have universalists, Unitarian, who teach that Christ is the ideal man, which we too can be when we obtain a higher self. Scientology teaches that if we know enough, we can survive forever. Not without Jesus, you will. Astrology says the time you're born determines your destiny. The reincarnationists say that life is reincarnated into new life, which pays for the misdeeds of the former life. No, because Christ paid all of the wages of sin of everyone who would repent and believe in Him and surrender to Him as the only Lord and Savior. Then we had the human potential movement in the 60s, and says that we can create our own identity. No wonder There are so many confused people around us. Today, there are so many called evangelical preachers who are saying that the Bible is like a smorgasbord, or as we say here, a buffet, that you pick what you like, leave what you don't like. In fact, this teaching is more than any other heresy that is a modern-day heresy in many a church. It breaks my heart. And that exactly what weakened the church, nullified this message, muffled its voice, and confused millions of people, and is going to lead many to eternal damnation. And that is why today, more than any other time in history, we must only preach the Christ of the Bible. The Christ who is God, the God of power and might. The Christ who is the only one who can forgive all of our sins. The Christ who is the only one who can break the power of sin. The Christ, the only one who can restore us to sanity. The only one who can set the captives free. He's the only one who liberates us from the chains of addictions. He's the only one who will one day judge the living and the dead. He's the only one who will one day rule supreme forever and ever. He's the only one to whom every knee shall bow and every tongue confess that Jesus Christ is Lord to the glory of God the Father. We preach Christ, who is the image of the invisible God, and we ourselves, your servants, for Christ's sake. We preach the only Christ who promised by God the Father back in Genesis. We preach the Christ who was born of pure virgin. We preach only Christ who healed the sick, raised the dead, made the lame to walk, and set the captives free. We preach the only Christ who was crucified on Mount Golgotha, buried for 3 days, and then on the third day, he and only he in all of human history rose from the dead, never to die again. We preach the Christ, the only one who can promise eternal life to every repentant sinner like me and like you. We preach the only Christ who ascended alive into heaven, now sits on the rim of the universe, on the throne of God. And one day, while he's reigning and ruling now invisibly, one day he's going to come and he will reign and rule. We preach the only Christ who was his first coming was born in a manger, but in his second coming he will rule with an iron scepter. We preach the only Christ for whom and through whom the whole universe was created, the one who left heaven and came to earth, but in his second coming he will come with power and great glory. We preach the only Christ who's in first coming, hung helplessly on the cross of Calvary, and yet rose victoriously from the dead. But the second coming, he will sit on the throne of God. We preach the only Christ who is the Lamb of God, who takes away the sin of the world, the sin of everyone who believes in him. But when he comes back, he comes as the Lion of Judah. We preach the Christ and not ourselves. Please listen to me, listen to me. We do not preach pop psychology, helpful as that may be to some people. We do not preach self-help, maybe liked by some people. We do not preach band-aids for temporary relief. No, we preach the only one who can do a total job for the total person. Oh, my beloved friends, this is not going to come as a surprise to you or many of you, certainly not to my family. I'm a man who is far, far, far, far, far from perfect. And that is why when I sin, I repent of my sin and confess my sin. I don't gloss over my sins. I don't explain away my sins. I don't rationalize my sins. I don't try to blame others for my sins. I confess them to the only one who have taken all of my sins and fastened them to the cross. But listen, that is Christianity 101. That's Christianity 101. Bible said if we say we have no sin, we deceive ourselves and the truth is not in us. But if we confess, he is faithful and just to forgive us all of our sins. Our sins do not need a parade of pride and taking pride in sin. Our sins need to be broken over, confessed and repented of. Not to lower the bar of righteousness all the way to the ground. All the way to the ground. So that we might numb the sinners into their sin. Not to paint over our failures, but confess them. For we do not preach ourselves, but we preach Christ, who is the image of the invisible God. Far from Jesus Christ being a mere founder of a religion, as this thing preached from many a pulpit, he is the Creator God who became man. Far from this newly fangled idea that he is a way, a truth, and a life, he is the only truth, he's the only way, and he's the only giver of eternal life. Far from the false claims that everyone, whether they believe in Jesus or not, are going to make it to heaven when they die. No, for Jesus himself says, no one, and no one means what? No one. No one means what? No one will come to the Father but by me. And Jesus is the only one. He is Jesus the only. And that is why from Genesis to Revelation, Jesus is the central focus of the entire Bible. And that is why for 2,000-year period of time, give or take, from about 1800 BC all the way to 68 AD, all the writers in the Old and the New Testament, they basically focused on Jesus. In the Old Testament, they saw him by faith. Jesus said, Abraham saw my day and rejoiced. That's 1800 years before Christ, because they saw him as the beginning and the end and everything in between. They saw him as the Alpha and the Omega and the rest of the alphabet. He is the only one true revelation of God the Father. He's the only true revelation of God the Father. You can find him in every book of the Bible. If you look closely enough in the scripture, you're going to find that in the book of Genesis, he is the seed of the woman. That in the book of Exodus, he's the Lamb of God. In Leviticus, he's the high priest. In Numbers, he is the smitten rock. In Deuteronomy, he's the prophet. In Joshua, he is the captain of the Lord of hosts. In Judges, he is the great final judge. In Ruth, he is the heavenly kinsman redeemer. In Samuel, he is the anointed one. In the book of Kings, he is the King of Kings and the Lord of Lords. In Chronicles, he is the glory of the temple of God. In Ezra, he is the teacher that come from God. In Nehemiah, he is the rebuilder of broken walls and lives. In Esther, he is the protector of his people. In Job, he is the only comforter in times of trouble. In Psalms, he's the good shepherd. In Proverbs, he's the wisdom of God. In Ecclesiastes, he is the preacher of the kingdom of God. In the Song of Songs, he is the bridegroom that comes to his bride, the church. In Isaiah, he is the mighty God, everlasting Father, and the Prince of Peace. In Jeremiah, he is the potter who shapes the clay of our lives into the image of God. In Lamentation, he is the weeping prophet. In Ezekiel, he is the wheel inside the wheel. In Daniel, he's the Son of Man coming in the clouds of great glory, and the fourth man in the fiery furnace. In Hosea, he's the love of God for the backslider. In Joel, he's the baptism of the Holy Spirit. In Amos, he's the author of judgment and of mercy. In Obadiah, he is the God of vengeance. In Jonah, he's the salvation of our God. In Micah, he is the great intercessor. In Nahum, he is the stronghold in the day of trouble. In Habakkuk, he is the God of mercy. In Zephaniah, he is the establisher of the kingdom of God upon the earth. In Haggai, he is the desire of all nations. In Zechariah, he is the branch of Jehovah. In Malachi, he is the refiner's fire. The Son, S-O-N, of righteousness that shall rise over all the world with healing in his wings. That is how the Old Testament saw Christ before his glorious coming from heaven on that first Christmas day, before he was fully revealed to us humans. In the Old Testament, they saw him by faith. They longed for his coming by faith, and they waited for him by faith. And when Jesus finally came from heaven and he declared that he is the I Am, when he said that, every faithful Jew, every faithful Israelite should have remembered that this is how he introduced himself to Moses on the burning bush. When Moses said, who do I tell them send me? He said, tell them I am sent you, for I am who I am. And that is why this I am, the Lord Jesus Christ, became the total focus of the New Testament. And that is why in Matthew, he's the Messiah King. And in Mark, he's a miracle worker. In Luke, he's a great physician. In John, he's the Lamb of God that takes away the sin of the world. In Acts, he's the risen Lord. In Romans, he is the justifier. In Corinthians, he's the sanctifier. In Galatians, he's the liberation. In Ephesians, he's our perfection. In Philippians, he is our joy. And in Colossians, he is the head of the body, the church. In Thessalonians, he's the coming ruler. In Timothy, he's the judge of all men. In Titus, he's the redeemer of the world. In Philemon, he is the friend that sticks to you closer than a brother. In Hebrews, he's the author and the finisher of our salvation. In James, he is the healer of the nations. In Peter, he is the chief shepherd, the bishop of our souls. In John's epistles, he is the word of God. In Jude, he is the coming one with tens of thousands of his saints to execute judgment upon the earth. In Revelation, he is the Alpha and the Omega. He is the beginning and the end. He is the lion from the tribe of Judah, the root of Jesse, the root of David, the Lamb of God, the Word of God, the King of Kings, and the Lord of Lords. We preach Christ, and we ourselves as servants for Christ's sake.
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2: You have seen the wave of extremism on college campus, in conversation with some young people in your life, even in many churches. Two radical ideologies, once enemies, now they're marching together. They shut down debate, excuse violence, and they target biblical truth. That alliance is real, and it is deliberate in an unholy alliance. I explain what these two radical opposed forces are, why they are working together, and also give you the 1400-year backstory many people are entirely ignorant about that is shaping today's headlines, and you need to be aware of it. Politics cannot stop it. Wishful thinking won't make it go away, but there is something that you can do, and there is hope. This is my most well-documented book, and perhaps my most urgent message in 50 years.
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10: With SRN News, I'm Ron Taylor. Hurricane Isaias making landfall late last night with the eye of the now Category 1 storm crossing the coastline of the western Florida panhandle near Destin. Parts of the region still under a flash flood emergency, a severe wind gust, storm surge, and the onslaught of heavy rain lashed the coast. Some 700,000 are without power across Florida and Alabama. Moments leading up to a shooting involving ICE agents in New York City is being released. The video appears to show a car pulling away from a curb in the Bronx as agents in plain clothes stand next to the vehicle with guns drawn. Homeland Security Secretary Mark Wayne Mullen claims illegal immigrant Oscar Belgal weaponized his vehicle and tried to drive into officers, even though his five-year-old son was in the back seat of his SUV. Multiple people are dead after a shooting at a home in Erie, Pennsylvania. Police say officers responding to reports of shots fired after a standoff. The suspected shooter is believed to have died from his self-inflicted wound. This is SRN News.
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12: Here at 100.7, the Word AccuWeather forecast. Overnight will be clear with a low of 52. On Saturday, expect mostly sunny skies and warm temperatures nearing the record high of 84 from 1962. It'll be breezy in the afternoon with a high of 81. Saturday night will be mostly cloudy with a low of 55. Sunday will be very warm with clouds clearing for some sunshine. Breezy conditions are expected in the afternoon with a high of 79. I'm AccuWeather meteorologist Jason Caterina for 100.7, the Word.
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0: Rearing a family is hard work, especially in today's world, where the forces of our culture are working against hardworking parents. Today on Insight for Living, and again next weekend, Chuck Swindoll presents the final message in his Hallmark series called Strengthening Your Grip. And whether you're raising children right now or in a grandparenting role, help is on the way. Later in the program, we'll tell you about some great resource materials for this practical study. Chuck titled his message, Strengthening Your Grip on the Family.
1: In 1975, Edith Schaefer wrote a book that had a question for a title. The question is, what is a family? And then she commenced through the book to answer the question chapter by chapter, some of which read, a family is a changing life mobile. It is the birthplace of creativity, a formation center for human relationships, a shelter in the time of storm. And she added, a family is a perpetual relay of truth, an economic unit, a door that has hinges and a lock, a museum of memories. Those answers sound beautiful, in fact, almost too beautiful. The real question that you must answer is, what is your family? Chances are good it is not a modern-day representative of the Little House on the Prairie. As much as we would like ours to be, most would have to say we're a far cry from that. Nothing ideal, nothing unrealistic is happening in our families. No, that's where the real world is. That's where life really makes up its mind. That's what is really happening. And what secret would be told if suddenly we could flash on the screen for all who hear my words to read and to see? What secrets would be revealed about your family if we told it all? Well, it comes as a surprise to no one that the family is on the firing line. It is being shot at regularly. Some time ago, Newsweek magazine did a special report on the family. I was interested in reading even its title. It wasn't called Strengthening the Family or Defending the Family or even Examining the Family. It was called, typically, Saving the Family. A very appropriate title, by the way, for the world in which we live and the families within it. Conservative figures reveal that 38% of all first marriages fail. 79% of all those people who failed in their first time around will marry again, and 44% of the second marriages will fail again. 4 out of 10 babies born will spend part or all their childhood in single-parent homes. 15% of all births today are illegitimate. More than 50% of the out-of-wedlock babies are born to teenagers. Over 2 million children who do live with both parents are called latchkey kids. That means a picturesque name for the child with the key to his front door hanging around his neck so that when he comes in from school, he can get in because both parents are gone. They both are working. The home is not only under fire, it is on the firing line itself, doing its own explosive work. 30% of all American couples experience some form of overt domestic violence in their lifetime together. 2 million couples have used a lethal weapon on each other during marriage. In a Los Angeles Times article entitled, The Battered Wife, What's Being Done? There is the statement, this is probably the highest unreported crime in the country. 20% of all police officers killed in the line of duty are killed while answering calls involving family conflicts. One out of every five. My wife and I watched, as some of you watched, a recording of 60 Minutes that was released some time ago. It had as part of its segment, lasting about 18 minutes, the story of battered wives. There was a part of it that I simply could not watch. It was too awful to see. 200,000 children are physically abused every year. That includes neglect. 15 to 20% of American families abuse their children. Two-thirds of all child abuse occurs with children under age 4, and one-third of that number under age 6 months. Number one killer of children under the age of 5 is child abuse. And I remember lifting from a documentary that we watched together a statement, and I quote it exactly as it was stated. Child abusers are found in every category of our society. No social or economic or religious types are excluded. It's going on in our own church. You cannot have a congregation of 5,000 people and think that you are free of the wife-battering, child-battering syndrome. We are not. I was speaking to a large gathering of a national organization at its national convention, a Christian organization, and I took the risk of saying that I am confident in a group that size, there would certainly be on the staff of that Christian organization some who are wife and some who are child batterers. I was summarily reproved the following day by one of the members who said that they certainly do not have that in their ranks. They screen people out like that. Ironically, within 5 days that followed, I got 4 calls, 2 of them anonymous, from people within the ranks of that Christian organization who were crying out for help because that is, in fact, their problem. A study at one university on the East Coast declares the home is, quote, the most dangerous place to be outside of riots and open war. Now, that's a rather pessimistic way to begin, I confess to you. If ever a man felt like he needed some need for preaching a message, I think I have all the need in the world stretching out in front of me for a message such as this. I think because of the growing problem of our era, we need to be brought into an awareness of what God says about it all, and I want to do that. I also need the reproof in my life as a father and as a husband. Now, I don't want us to camp on the pessimistic side of it all the way through this message. I'd like us to see some positive directives from God because He offers them frequently in His Word. Woven through the fabric of these 66 books are numerous principles and precepts for the home and family. I've chosen 2 ancient hymns as our guideline today, Psalm number 127, followed by 128, as a unit that fits together, even though the Psalms are separated by these numbers. Think of them as a unit. In fact, I'd like you to think of it as a chronological mural. If you have ever visited in Texas the San Jacinto Monument, or the Alamo, you have seen a moving pictorial mural of history, as you have seen the artist's rendering of what led to the war in that particular case, what happened during the time, and what followed. You see some of those similar murals on the buildings in Washington, D.C., sometimes just statues that tell you of events that happened in the passing of time. Psalm 127 and Psalm 128 form that kind of a mural. You progress through time. For example, in the first 2 verses of Psalm 127, we have the inception of the home. We have a man and a woman joined together under God to begin a home as husband and wife. In verses 3, 4, and 5, you have the expansion of the home as this couple begins to experience the childbearing years. The home is enlarged through the bearing of children. And then in the first three verses of Psalm 128, as the mural continues to move along, the children that have been born into the home are now being reared by those parents. And then after the child rearing years, those children, and I could add the parents also, are trained during the years of adolescence. Then we have the launching of the children into the world and the empty nest that follows in the last three verses of Psalm 128. So we'll take it in progress as we move through the story of the family in these two psalms. Let's look at the first two verses as a beginning point. The inception, or the beginning of the home. Unless the Lord builds the house, they labor in vain who build it. Unless the Lord guards the city, the watchman keeps awake in vain. It is vain for you to rise up early, to retire late, to eat the bread of painful labors, for he gives to his beloved even in his sleep. As you remember from your Bible study days of time past, when words are repeated in Scripture, they are repeated for the sake of emphasis. When phrases are repeated, it is for the same purpose. Unless the Lord, it is vain. It is vain. You see the repetition in these two verses? Unless the Lord, unless Jehovah is in the central part of the beginning of the home, there's a lot of labor in vain. Unless the Lord guards the home, as in those ancient days in Jewry, when there were guards for the city that guarded the wall, unless the Lord guards the home, again, it is in vain. It is in vain. It is counterproductive. It is futile effort. Unless the Lord Jesus Christ, we would say today, is brought into focus and is in constant emphasis during the beginning stages of the formation of that home, so much of it is in vain, in vain. Now, because we are only human and because we tend to rationalize around our problems, we think that what we need during those horrendous early years of marriage is not the Lord, it is just to work harder, to labor longer, to put in more hours, to moonlight, so as to add things to keep the home together. But he even corners us with that in verse 2. He says, again, it's vain for you to rise up early. It's vain for you to retire late. You'll just eat the bread of painful labors. He gives to his beloved even in his sleep. That's a great promise. The point is this, when the Lord Jesus, when Jehovah is in the center of your life, in your home, you will not need all the things to make it happen. In fact, if you haven't him there, the things won't meet the needs anyway. When you have him in the central focus of your home, you can be sure that even in your sleep, he will give you the things you need. Now, you and I know, those of us who are married or have been married, we know that the early years of marriage are tumultuous years. I don't think I've met a couple yet who didn't say the greatest adjustment so far was our first year or the early years. Reminded me of a letter that was received by a psychologist friend of mine from a lady who had gotten past their first year, but she was writing him about some of the struggles in the first year. She said that she and her husband became aware that a mouse was living in their apartment, a concept that she found intolerable. Her husband set a trap to catch the furry little rodent and soon did so. However, the type of cage that he constructed permitted them to capture the mouse alive. Presenting the question, what do we do with him now? Neither husband nor wife had the courage to murder the mouse in cold blood, but they didn't want to let him go either. They finally settled on a solution. They would drown him. The husband filled a bucket with water and carefully placed the cage, mouse included, into the liquid. The couple then left the home for 2 hours so as not to witness the final struggle. But when they returned, they found that the water didn't quite cover the top of the cage. The mouse had made the same discovery and managed to keep the tip of his nose above the water, standing on one toe. She says, or this man says, I never learned how the final execution was administered. You see, the wife told me the story not to acquaint me with the plight of a mouse, but to illustrate her own difficulties. She said that the rodent standing on one aching toe came to symbolize her first year of marriage. She survived, but only by stretching to keep her nose above water. And so do many couples, barely struggling through those early months of marriage. It's hard. The media hype is incredible. It does a number on us. It tells us you cannot get along with just enough. You have to have more, more, more, more. So you work more, more, more. And in return, you really get less, less, less. I mean at home. I mean with the family. The counsel is perhaps late for some of us, but it is needed nevertheless. Unless Jehovah builds the house and guards it, it is in vain. The only way to describe the meaning of the word vain is for you to just sort of let out a deep guttural sigh. The sound that is heard in the hurting heart in most homes of America today. So the Lord needs to be first. He needs to be in focal point. He needs to be at the nucleus. Be careful. Be certain that Jehovah is put into the controls of your home early on. Now, as time passes, children come. Verses 3, 4, and 5. If you have a pen handy, I'd like you to circle four words that are used by the psalmist to describe children. Seldom used by people today. Behold, children are, here's the first word, a gift of Jehovah. The next word is in the next line. The fruit of the womb is his reward. There's the third word. Like arrows in the hand of the warrior. There's the fourth word, arrows. So are the children of one's youth. Let's take them briefly but pointedly through these four words. Number one, children are a gift. The Hebrew word is an interesting, vivid term. It means possession or property. In verb form, it's used to assign or to share something with someone else, as you would assign a place to someone to sit. In other words, children, as viewed in verse 3, are God's property assigned to parents. And hard as it is for some of you to believe this, there are no mistakes in God's assigning process. God never wastes children on parents, and God never wastes certain kinds of parents with children. Young and old alike need to hear that and need to believe it. Children are really the transfer of title deed in the love process from heaven to earth. God takes from his property, and through the process of conception, pregnancy, and birth, he delivers into your care his property, assigned to you now for your care as a gift just for you. There's no such thing as a mistaken combination. Second, it reads, children are the fruit of the womb. Obviously, it conveys the idea of that which takes care and time and nurturing and cultivation. It suggests attention, not neglect. It suggests interest, not irritation. And it doesn't just happen. Several years ago, I had the privilege of ministering for the first time in the northern San Joaquin Valley here in our beautiful state of California. I was there right at the time of fruit bearing for those vineyards and those orchards. It was something to smell, to say nothing of behold. Before my eyes, in one home where I had supper, there were miles of an orchard behind this home. It was a little farm home, and we had that night, I remember, black-eyed peas and cornbread and homemade tomatoes. Makes me hurt under my jaws as I tell you about that right now. It was the kind of tomato that you eat and you make the side of your mouth burn because they were just so succulent and ripe and delicious. Man, my glands are doing a number on me, and I've got big glands, I'll tell you. I remember walking out back after supper to walk off some of that supper before I preached that night, and I was with the owner of the home, and I looked over at this orchard that was just, the limbs had to be propped up from breaking because of the fruit. And he plucked one of those huge oranges off the tree, and I said, look at that, and isn't it amazing that that just happens? And he grabbed you by the arm and he said, that did not just happen. That is the result of a long period of work and nurturing and cultivation and money and time. So are well-trained children. You and I never look at a well-trained child and think, my, isn't it amazing that just happened? We look quickly toward the parents, and we often want to know, how did you do it? What's the secret? Tell me what transpired between then and now so that such a beautiful specimen of masculinity or womanliness or gentlemanliness in that person. How'd you do it? Among the legends is the tale of a medieval sidewalk superintendent who asked three stonemasons working on the same construction project what they were doing. The first answered, I'm laying bricks. The second described his work as building a wall. But the third laborer demonstrated genuine esteem for his work when he answered, I am raising a great cathedral. When you think of your task, parents, some of you can say, I'm supporting a bunch of hungry mouths. I am trying to endure teenage living. I am someday going to make it as this wall gets built. A better answer is, I am shaping a life. I am in a construction project that has limited deadlines, and I am preparing someone for a world that's more challenging than I ever realized. I'm raising a great cathedral.
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2: With SRN News, I'm Ron Taylor. Football Hall of Famer Mike Ditka has passed away.
3: Ditka coached the Chicago Bears when they won Super Bowl 20. As a player, he was drafted fifth overall by the Bears in the 1961 NFL Draft. He also played for the Philadelphia Eagles and Dallas Cowboys and went on to become the first tight end to be inducted into the Pro Football Hall of Fame. In a statement, his family said, quote, "While the world knew Mike as a Hall of Fame football player, legendary coach, and leader of the Chicago Bears Super Bowl 20 championship team, we knew him as the heart of our family." I'm at Mattinson.
2: Hurricane Isaias making landfall late last night with the eye of a Category 1 storm now crossing the coastline of the western Florida panhandle. Parts of the region still under a flash flood emergency as severe wind gusts, storm surges, and heavy rain lashing the coast. Over a foot of rain has fallen in Florida and some 700,000 are without power across Florida and Alabama. 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
5: Your 100.7, the word AccuWeather forecast. Overnight will be clear with a low of 52. On Saturday, expect mostly sunny skies and warm temperatures nearing the record high of 84 from 1962. It'll be breezy in the afternoon with a high of 81. Saturday night will be mostly cloudy with a low of 55. Sunday will be very warm with clouds clearing for some sunshine. Breezy conditions are expected in the afternoon with a high of 79. I'm AccuWeather meteorologist Jason Caterina for 100.7, the word.
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7: When you know someone's story, everything they do makes sense. 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

0: All right, we got Jim and Angela Davis in the studio.
1: Woo!
0: And I, you know what I found out?
2: What is that?
0: I found out just a little while ago that Angela didn't even know she was coming, so I wrote the Family Life, Angela Didn't Know She's Coming Blues.
1: Let's hear it.
0: I don't know what's going to happen. I don't even know what's going to come out. I woke up this morning, and my husband Jim said, we're on the show. I woke up this morning.
1: Oh, my goodness.
0: I got to talk about something I don't even know.
1: That's not true.
0: Well, we're on the show with Dave and Ann, talking about curious listening.
1: Nice.
2: There we go. I mean, that is an opening.
0: The editors will probably cut that out. But
3: maybe we should just talk about communication, of how important right. that is in America.
2: We had to work some communication. I may have said yes to this before I properly informed Angela, but she's here and excited to
0: But Angela,
2: be with you
0: when
2: two
0: you heard it, were you excited? You're like, oh, that'd be great. Or was like, are you kidding me?
4: No, I started to panic. Absolutely. I was like, what?
3: Is very typical for yes. Dave and I. And he'll say, you'll be fine. Just get up there and talk.
4: It's
3: is that
4: like
3: what
4: you're
3: he said?
4: Speaking for him. Yes, same. 100%.
0: Is this a pastor thing? I maybe. Don't know. Maybe.
4: Well, they believe in us so much. Yeah. I mean, thank you guys.
3: It's a compliment, yeah. kind of.
4: I think so.
0: All right. So tell our, we got listeners and watchers, what you guys do. I mean, you're local. You just drove yeah. over here.
2: We did.
4: I'm a mental health counselor.

0: here in Orlando, working in private practice. It's pretty much my day job. And then we have four kids.
1: Yeah. And we've had you guys on several times. One, talking about your heart attack.
2: That's right.
1: That was a big deal. I had a lot of people call me and say, that was a great episode.
0: Good.
3: So thanks for having that heart attack.
1: Yeah, right.
3: We could create a great show.
1: But then you were on with your book. What was your other book called?
2: The Great De-Churching.
1: And you're a pastor.
2: That's right. I pastor Orlando Grace Church.
1: And this is going to be your next book, probably.
2: We'll see. It's a fun, it could be. It's something that we're passionate about.
1: Yeah. And listening. Yeah.
3: Never heard that term. You know, when you sent me, here's some thoughts on where the book's going. Curious listening. What is that mean?
2: I realized that when you texted me last night and said, what are we talking about? But it is something that both of us have grown passionate and excited about from the aspect of just wanting to grow and learn. Curious listening is what I would call a lost skill in our culture, a lost art. It's listening, really wanting to understand rather than just respond. It's wanting to,
3: Wait, I wouldn't listen real close. Say that again. You know that joke is coming.
2: Well, this is a skill.
3: When you said that, because I read that in your book proposal, wanting to instead of respond. Say it again.
2: Yeah, wanting to understand, wanting to know somebody. Now, this is admittedly something that you two do very well anyway, but not least of which you do this, you know, very often here in the studio. But listening, not just to respond, not to win, not to beat somebody or be right, but to really understand somebody and know somebody. And the implications for us in church, in therapy, in marriage, and in parenting are just huge. And I really started to become aware of this when I watched her go through her graduate program in counseling. And I began to see her developing skills that I have no idea what goes on inside the room when she's with somebody. But outside of it, I would see people begin to just open up in ways that she was always good at it, but this, there was something new. And then I began to see her being curious of me. And that really opened like this really sweet part of our marriage that I didn't know. I don't feel like we had experienced up until that point.
1: Angela, did you know, like you'd been learning, and so did you think, oh, I'm going to apply this?
0: No, I think it actually just changed inside of me.
1: Wow.
0: It's a mindset shift. And I can remember before I went to grad school, I was a really good listener. I mean, people would have said that was a great quality of mine. But now looking back, the way I listened was I kind of got immersed in someone's story. I was along for the ride. And I can remember in the beginning part of counseling, you're having to think through exactly what you guys do. You're thinking about, okay, I'm curious about this aspect. I want to know this. I want to know that. I want to understand how it impacts them or what they're feeling. You're probably thinking those things as you have guests. But in actual life, a lot of us don't do that. And so when I was sitting in the chair for the first time, I was going, this is hard to get my brain to start being curious about the other person instead of just being along for the ride. There was like something that had to shift inside of me. And so then I go the other way and I'm like, it's hard for me to listen because now I'm trying to think about a question. It's like going to the mental gym to try to develop this characteristic. This is something I work with clients. I mean, I think for every single human being to actually make this shift in our brains to be curious about what's going on in someone's life is very important.
3: I know that when we became the host of Family Life Today, which has been 8 years, 9 years.
2: Wow, that long.
3: It's been a while. That was what shocked me.
0: Okay.
3: I thought the job was come in, talk about marriage. Mm-hmm. I'm a pastor. I'm a speaker. You know, maybe it fits our gifting. And I'm like, that's not the job. The job is active. Mm-hmm. I didn't know the term then. Curious listening. You cannot take a second and let your mind drift off.
0: Right.
3: Like
0: right.
3: Jim's talking, Angela's talking. You got to be locked in. Yes. Knowing where to take this conversation and hearing what's said. I mean, somebody that's been really good at that her whole life is sitting right here.
1: Well, I think you've become a lot better, and I probably have too, but I'm fascinated by people's stories.
3: Yeah.
1: And I always in my mind, like, why did they come to that point or that conclusion or that? But this is when I realized I wasn't good at it when our kids were teenagers.
0: Yeah. I wasn't curious at all.
2: There's something that switches in our head to want to tell them what to do, establish boundaries, like create an atmosphere where you will respect me.
0: Yeah.
2: But that response, I mean, and sometimes that's needed. I don't want to minimize that. But right. It's kind of the defensive side of parenting. The offensive side, where we're gaining ground, is really understanding their heart and their fears and their wounds. That doesn't, at least in our house, happen very naturally.
1: Right. Yeah.
2: And so we have to think about how do we create spaces for that, and not that we're the best examples of it. We were driving over here this morning just talking about how can we create more spaces
3: for
2: this.
3: You were telling Angela where you were going today? Yes. Yes. I thought we were going out for breakfast. Well, so that's right.
2: I told her we're just going to hang out with Dave and Ann. She said, great.
1: And I think part of it is, as parents, our job is to teach, train, disciple our kids. Yeah. So yes. We're instructing them. But before they're even teenagers, to be curious about, what do you think about that? Why do you think that?
0: Yes.
1: It's hard sometimes to turn the one off and put the other one on. Kind of that right. thinking cap, like, I'm going to be a curious listener, which we should do all the time with everyone.
3: So why don't we?
2: I really think there may be more than this. There probably is, but there's at least a spiritual side and a cultural side. Mm. The spiritual side, when the fall happened, when sin entered into the world, we got new instincts in terms of how we communicate. We have instincts of fear and anxiety and the instinct to want to win or beat or compensate for our own insecurities and fears in the ways to be defensive,
1: hide.
2: Justify, hide, blame shift. All these things entered into our instinctual mode. And all of those things work against wanting to curiously listen to somebody, hear their story, and really see the image of God, as marred as it may be, inside somebody else. Mm. So you have the spiritual component, but then there's a cultural component. Like, we live in an age where talking is more prized than listening, where winning is more prized than understanding. And I think, you know, we see that in the political realm. We see that on social media. Everything about social media is geared toward selfishness.
1: Yes.
2: You know, I want to see a certain thing. I want to project a certain thing. And when we post, we're talking, we're not listening. So there's a lot, I think, culturally, and this is probably true to some extent in every culture, but I think uniquely in our moment, that works against curious listening and trains us to do the opposite.
3: All right, Ann, quick question. What would I say is my favorite thing about you?
4: Is this a trick question?
3: See, this is why we need Spouseology.
4: Spouseology is a couple's trivia game that puts how well you know each other to the test, with plenty of laughs along the way.
3: Yeah, there's 240 questions, so whether you've been married 2 years or 46 like us,
4: there's always something new to discover.
3: All right, go grab Spouseology for your next date night or couple's game night at shop.familylife.com.
4: And Dave, the answer was my sense of humor.
3: Sure, let's go with that. One of the things I try to communicate in the communication talk at the weekend, remember, it's what you just said. When you try to communicate, there's two things we often think about: skills, and that's what usually people think. I got to be a better communicator. I got to articulate what I'm saying or listen better. But the other thing I think is as important, if not more important, is attitude.
2: Yeah. Mm.
3: And so I've always said at that little section of the weekend, remember, the best listeners are humble. It's like the character quality that makes you a great listener. It's like, 100%. It's not about me. It doesn't really matter what I want to say or what I think. It's about them right now. And to be humble enough to say, I'm not going to interrupt. I'm not going to cut off. I'm not going to respond. I'm going to listen and ask a follow-up question. Is that true? Because I think humility, it could be the most important character quality in a marriage. It's like, it's not about me. I'm going to lay down my life to love you and listen to you.
0: One of the things that I talk about often, and I think we both talk about, is that it's impossible to be critical and curious at the same time.
1: Ooh.
0: Think about that.
2: You actually can't
0: do both of those. And so when we're coming from a place of criticism, it changes everything. We've got a tone about us. My kids will say that, Mom, you just come in with the tone. And it's right. Like, I've already made a judgment on something. I'm being very critical. But we will come at people like that. And we have to be able to change that shift in our mind to curiosity. If I recognize that I'm coming in with a defensive, I'm coming at you trying to win posture, that's not humble. Like, curiosity and humility really go together. Mm. So that's what I keep in my mind. When I notice my tone, when I notice my, you know, defensiveness, when my walls are going up or I'm just trying to win, I'm automatically aware that I'm not curious. Okay, we got to take a step back, humble ourselves, and start to ask good questions.
1: I'm just going to say, as parents, our kids hear and feel our judgment tones.
0: Oh, mine do. They told me.
1: I can remember one of our kids was in high school and he was talking about this guy. And I said, is that the guy that's always high and he's always smoking pot? And I think I said something. Is that that bad kid? That's what I said. Is that that bad kid that's always high and he's always smoking pot? It's judgment.
0: Yeah.
1: I remember after that thinking, I need to ponder this. I wonder what his story is. Mm-hmm. Kids that
3: are curious.
1: Yeah.
0: That's exactly what we're talking about.
1: And that's what I'm talking about. Like I had one of our preschool granddaughters was saying, oh, that's the bad kid in school. He's always in trouble. And I remember saying to her, I wonder what his story is.
0: Yes.
1: I wonder what's going on. Because we pass our judgment skills on to our kids. Yeah. And if we're judging, they're judging. Mm-hmm. And so, man, that's convicting. Jesus didn't do that. Jesus always knew the story and was always digging into it.
2: Well, you open 100%. Up a lot of doors right there. I mean, I love everything you're saying. I think last time we were on the radio, we love our counselor. We have a counselor. Her name's Kim Johnson. I'll give her that shout out. But she says, and this has been kind of revolutionary for me in this process, when you know someone's story, everything they do makes sense.
1: Yes.
2: And it doesn't mean that what they do is healthy or right.
1: Right.
2: But when you know someone's story, everything they do makes sense. Mm-hmm. And so that has been this kind of mind shift. If I'm looking at somebody and what they're doing doesn't make sense to me, the problem is that I don't understand their story. And I need to be more curious. And this is true of my children. This is true of our marriage. This is true in the church. It's true in a lot of different places. And then it actually makes me think of you and Ivy.
0: Yeah, this happened with one of our kids a couple months ago. Somebody in her class got expelled and all the kids are talking about it.
1: Yeah.
0: And, you know, all the judgments that they make for that reason. And I was just asking her, I wonder what is going on in his life that would make him make that decision. What do you think's going on? What do you know about him? Mm. And she started to actually change that in her brain to question. Yeah. Oh, I don't know. Well, I do know this and this. I was like, exactly. How do you think that makes him feel? Do you think he might be acting out of this? So it was really helpful to walk a teenager through.
3: Yeah, that's good.
0: Yeah. Let's question what is going on in someone's life. What is their story?
3: Well, I'm curious.
0: Okay, let's go.
3: You said you have a counselor.
2: Oh, we do.
0: Yeah.
3: And a lot of people are like, wait, pastor? You know, we can remember marriage, family life, speaker. Yes.
1: And I thought Angela was a counselor.
0: Yeah. Yes. Yeah.
3: But I mean, seriously, there's some couples think that's like, oh, you got to really be messed up if you have a counselor. Talk about that. I'm curious. Yeah. Why?
0: Well, and I think we might have mentioned this the last time after the heart attack.
3: You did.
0: He changed a lot. And I think me trying to adjust, it changed our marriage. I mean, we go through these seasons in our marriage where one of us or maybe both of us change and we become different people and we get stuck wanting them to go back to who they were instead of making adjustments to who they are now.
1: That's huge right there.
0: It is.
1: Because we all do that. Mm-hmm. Like they change. Like, I don't think I know this person. And do I like this new person?
0: Yes. That's kind of the stage we were in. And we were like, we need to go back to marriage counseling. Let's talk about not just communication, but when you really get into good marriage counseling, you find out what are the wounds underneath your kind of unmet attachment needs that we're operating out of. When those are getting hit, then these defensive patterns start and we're pushing each other away in some form because we don't want to, it's hurting us and we can't name it. And that was just hugely helpful for us. And then you've gone on to do some more work on your own, but as far as a couple, highly recommend it.
2: Yeah, I have a monthly standing counseling appointment. There are times I don't even know what we're going to talk about.
3: Yeah.
2: I mean, there's nothing like, but every time I'm like, this is so good. And a lot of it is because she is a good, curious listener. And so there's a lot here. And we can, you mentioned Jesus. At some point, we can come back to Jesus because that's the most important. But in terms of neuroscience, like we have these deep needs to be seen, to be, let's see if I can do this. Okay. This is your realm, to be soothed, to be, there's two more S's.
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3: Seen, soothed, safe,
2: and secure.
0: So that's basically just defining what secure attachment is. And, you know, as believers, we would say God has created us with those needs. Like we, every person in this world wants, number one, to be seen. Mm-hmm. We want to be seen and known. And then a lot of problems happen if we don't have anyone who soothes us. So we think about that with a baby when we come into the world. A baby cannot regulate its emotions. It needs a parent or a caregiver to do that. But even as adults, that soothing is more like someone empathizing with me does wonders for my nervous system, right? Or someone just even helping a calm, peaceful presence calms me down. So that's the soothe. And that makes us feel safe and secure. And those are very important S words, characteristics that we need in life. And curious listening is what helps provide all that for a person.
1: That's so good.
3: We know what a baby does when they're not soothed.
0: Yeah.
3: What do adults do?
0: Typically, they move into a state of isolation. And when we isolate, we are often, it can be distance, it can be just walls. Like, you know, when you think about the levels of communication we talk about at the weekend to remember, then I'm just staying up in like the facts, opinions, cliche area. I'm not moving into anything like vulnerability or transparency. So as adults, we hide, we put up walls, we isolate. And when we do that, especially when we're going through suffering, then we're only encoding a narrative in our mind that's going to be filled with anger or bitterness, guilt or shame, fear and anxiety, because we don't have anyone else's perspective. And we don't have anyone asking us questions to help us flesh out like, well, yeah, what is really true? Because all I have is my perspective.
1: Oh, that's so important.
2: Even thinking of like how change really happens. And again, this is something I felt like when you have a spouse that goes through a graduate degree in counseling, learn all these things, I should get like a secondary certificate or something.
0: He enabled me to do it. I feel like you do.
2: I learned so much. And we tend to think, and you know, as pastors, that change is going to happen when we can bring the right information to somebody. Or as a spouse, change is going to happen when I can change her information. She is going to feel differently.
0: I'm going to fix you.
2: I'm going to fix you. That's what it is. And curious listening is not a posture of fixing, but understanding actually facilitates change more because change doesn't begin with the solution. Change begins with someone feeling seen and not alone in their pain. That's the beginning of change. And there actually is some more neuroscience behind it that I'm going to oversimplify because this is not my specialty, but the brain is interestingly, from what I understand, like you have your front and your back and they're somewhat divided. I don't know why God chose to do it that way, but you have your prefrontal cortex that is more your reasoning. And then you have your amygdala in the back, which is more your instinctual feels. So when you feel anxiety and fear and, you know,
0: anger,
2: those kinds of emotions, they come from the back of our brain. And then the reasoning part happens fairly separately, but there's something that happens when we can talk about what we feel with the front of our brain. We can reason about why we feel what we feel. It connects the front and the back in a way that lowers defenses, barriers, emotions. And so with curious listening, just really having a posture of, I want to understand your story. I want to understand you, not in a condescending way. I don't want to make somebody feel like a project, but a genuine, I will be happier when I can understand you better.
1: Let's bring Jesus back into that. Yeah. Don't you wonder what it was like to have a conversation with him?
2: Well, we have some insight. I mean, we have the New Testament and it was recorded. And what's interesting, and I do want to be careful, we're not saying there's never a time for bold proclamation.
3: Right.
2: We're not saying that. Proverbs has a lot to say about communication. James says it. Paul says in Ephesians, pray for me that I may proclaim the gospel boldly as I ought. So there's a place for boldness, and I don't want to minimize that. But when you look at Jesus's bold statements, and he has them, they're targeted. You see them going to the Pharisees, the religious leaders, demons. You see them going to other rulers. But to the average people, the blind man, the paralyzed, the leper, the woman at the well, Nicodemus, his posture is very different. He asks questions, in some cases, that all of us feel like we would know the answer to. Do you want to be healed? like to the blind man in Mark 10, what do you want me to do? Like, we know the answers. Jesus knew the answer. But there were some deeper places that we might not know the answer, but Jesus did. And he's still asking questions. And you know, he does it with the woman of the well. It gives her agency and dignity. One of my favorite places is the road to Emmaus, when the disciples, after Jesus's death, they did not know what was going on with the resurrection yet. And they're walking down the road and Jesus walks up to them. And they didn't know it was Jesus. And they're upset. And Jesus says, what's going on? And they said, have you not heard about all that has happened? And Jesus says, tell me what has happened. And he gives them this opportunity to process their grief and their unmet expectation and their confusion. And then he makes himself known. And Luke says that when that happens, their hearts burned within them. Mm. There's something there about Jesus asking these questions, giving agency, dignity, helping us process confusion, hurt, unmet expectations that I think is really important.
3: What a great day with Jim and Angela.
1: I love being with Jim and Angela Davis. We've been talking about curious listening.
3: You are the best curious listener I know.
1: I don't think I am, but thanks. That's super nice of
3: you.
1: No,
3: I'm so great to be married to you and watch you do what you do and even do it in here and the applications to marriage and family and parenting.
1: Yeah, and we have resources. 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
4: With SRN News, I'm Ron Taylor. As Isaias moves north, residents of the Florida Panhandle will wake up to assess the damage from the hurricane that made landfall late last night. Escambia County Sheriff's Chip Simmons is asking residents to stay in their safe place and allow first responders to clear roadways.
5: Even when the sun comes up, even when the winds die down, if you could just give us a couple more hours again to assess these roadways and to make sure that that it's safe for people to traverse.
4: The sheriff says it appears people listened to warnings and cleared out of Pensacola Beach and low-lying areas before the hurricane's arrival. President Trump touting a diesel deal with Russia. In a Truth Social post yesterday, the president said Russia will immediately supply over 300,000 tons of diesel fuel to the American and global marketplace after he concluded what he called a highly successful discussion with Russian President Vladimir Putin. This is SRN News.
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6: Here at 100.7, the word AccuWeather forecast. Overnight will be clear with a low of 52. On Saturday, expect mostly sunny skies and warm temperatures nearing the record high of 84 from 1962. It'll be breezy in the afternoon with a high of 81. Saturday night will be mostly cloudy with a low of 55. Sunday will be very warm with clouds clearing for some sunshine. Breezy conditions are expected in the afternoon with a high of 79. I'm AccuWeather meteorologist Jason Caterina for 100.7, the word.
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0: 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It's Kevin McCullough, Monday through Friday, on That Kevin Show. And now, from the Connors and Sullivan Broadcast Studios, the man who is not what he wants to be, but is way grateful that he's not who he used to be, here.
1: Welcome in. It's That Kevin Show. It is the Thursday edition, and we still have a lot to get to on today's broadcast. I hope you'll stick around. We're going to obviously discuss how do we live, as we do every day coming up. But we've also got some insights on some things related to the elections that are just in front of us and some other issues I want to make sure that we cover today as well. All of it important, and all of it will be documented at thatkevinshow.com if you need to go back and look at any part of it. I think that it is important that we understand how the government is reacting to things sometimes when we don't have the opportunity to see them. And I think it's important to note that we have not just a president who is working to try to bring about effective changes in the world, but he has really put himself surrounded by some really incredible people that are really talented and really accomplished and really focused. And one of the people I've been most impressed with in the short run of the second administration for Trump has been the Secretary of State, Marco Rubio. When he was part of the Tea Party and being elected to the Senate for the first time, and you may remember he and Rand Paul and Ted Cruz and those guys, they were all brought into office as young senators, and guys that were really talented and then ended up making a mark on the Senate in pretty significant ways. And then ran for president. All three of them did, and none of them got there. Cruz and Rubio and Paul ran against Trump the first time. And I think they saw the writing on the wall pretty clearly that he was a force du jour. And to be honest with you, I was a big Ted Cruz supporter in the first Trump primary campaign. I didn't get on Team Trump until after Cruz had been eliminated from the contention, because it was a vibrantly fought primary election. It really did go down. I mean, it went all the way to Indiana, which is really deep in the primary cycle, before Cruz was eliminated. But once they did, I said, okay, I'm going to choose for the lesser of the ones I dislike the most. And I fell in love with Donald Trump. I did not know in the primary how he was going to operate. I did not know the force with which he was going to stand by his convictions and be able to really go against every grain of opposition and stand. And we had not seen a politician like that in my lifetime for a very long time. Reagan was really the last one that kind of had that level of immovability, though I will say in the aftermath of 9/11, I think George W. Bush showed some great courage. But Donald Trump is really a rock. He's one of these guys that's like, and love him or hate him for it, if he is convicted in his heart that what he's doing is the right thing, you just can't move him off of the spot. And we haven't had leadership like that in this country in a really long time. So I'm grateful for that. But in the second term, he has put people around him who are similar. And Marco Rubio has done an extraordinary job at state. Usually our secretaries of state are feckless, lily-livered, low energy, really like people that just don't have the guts to like really hold a line. And Rubio has been the opposite. He has been like, here's where the line is, and we will not be moved. And that's why you've had so much foreign policy success in so many different regions of the world. But where I really feel like it's made a difference is when I read stories like this from yesterday. Following the UN session, Rubio and the Iranians are in direct conversations, as they have been for much of these days going on. They have been in direct negotiations, and Rubio abruptly ends the talks and tells the Iranian delegation they have to leave the U.S. Now, why did he do that? Well, they weren't playing honest, which has been the path of the Iranians for most of the times that we've been trying to negotiate with them. They say one thing, and then they try to trick us, and they try to go down a different path. So he's like, enough, we're done, close the books. Oh, and by the way, I'm the Secretary of State, and your visa is revoked. So they have to leave. They have to get out of the U.S. And yet again, with no clear sign of a breakthrough in more than 7 months. Now, the president and the administration are saying to Iran, look, you have limited oxygen left. Your economic complete implosion is just around the corner. We've frozen all your assets. You have no military to speak of. Your navy is sunk. Your air force is demolished. You don't have any planes anymore. Your missile capacity is done. And how do you know all of that's true? Because we just recorded the largest amount of oil ever coming through the Strait of Hormuz. More than pre-war levels that we just got through without Iran being able to lift a finger to stop any of it. That is the effectiveness of what we're doing there. We don't have men and women and boots on the ground and Americans getting killed. We have some control of access. We have some good partnerships with people in the region. And we're being steadfast in the focus of what we have said we're going to do, and we're doing it. And because of that, it's having an impact. If you think about this from just a pragmatic standpoint, it is in the Iranians' best interest to cut a deal with Trump before the election. Because once the election is passed, he has nothing else to worry about for the rest of his term. He has no further impact to be made. He's got the gloves off, and he can go for the jugular if necessary. So if any of those guys in the IRGC want to live, and I'm not sure that any of them do. I think that a lot of them think they're going to make some grand sacrifice to Allah in giving their lives for the cause. It's foolish. It's wrong. Just like the guy that tried to hijack the Israeli airliner yesterday, or the Dubai airliner. It's silliness. But courage is saying to the people that want to do evil, you will not do it. And that's what those passengers on that flight said to that airplane captain. That's what the Secretary of State is saying to the IRGC. And that's what we have to continue to do in our culture. We have to stand for what is right and understand that sometimes you're going to be criticized, but the idea is to be a rock for what is good. And I'm grateful that we have a couple of examples in the President and Secretary of State. Whether you agree with their positions or not, the fact that they are able to demonstrate that kind of steadfastness, I think, is really encouraging. Kevin McCullough coming right back. Don't go away.
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0: right, welcome back. It's Thursday, That Kevin Show, thatkevinshow.com. And this week, in this segment of the show, where we ask the big question, how do we live? How do we live in light of a culture that despises God? How do we live in light of a culture that opposes His word? How do we live in a culture where they may look at us if we observe either of those things as having something wrong with us? I argue we don't live any differently. We live on mission. We live on purpose for the calling that God has put in front of us. And so that is where we come to it. But this is where we talk about it. And I've been so grateful to have Alan Moorhead with us, Dr. Alan Moorhead, the senior rabbi at the Arrowhead Messianic Congregation in Arizona, Peoria, Arizona. And we've been looking at, in Leviticus 23, the feasts of the Lord, the spring feasts and the fall feasts. And Alan, there's one that I think a lot of people have heard the name of that may not be Messianic in their tradition at all, but they've heard the name of this. And we haven't touched on it at all yet, and it's called Yom Kippur. Tell us all about it.
1: Yes, Yom Kippur. It occurs 10 days after the first fall feast, Yom Teruah. And those 10 days are known as the Days of Awe. Those 10 days, the Jews believe that they can get their name written either in the Book of Life or the Book of Death during that period of time. And so obviously they are striving to try to get their name in the Book of Life. And of course, we as believers in Yeshua rejoice that we are written in the Lamb's Book of Life. But Yom Kippur is a Day of Atonement. Kippur is named after the mercy seat that is on the Ark of the Covenant. And it is a statute forever, which means, you know, that you need to pay close attention because whatever happens there, it continues on. It also says we are to afflict our souls on this date, on Leviticus 16, verse 29. And the rabbis mostly say that it has to do with fasting, but I say it's repentance, your heart changing, because God is looking for a changed heart, not necessarily a hungry stomach. But fasting may help do that. It also tells us that anyone who does not afflict their soul, in verse 29, Leviticus 16, that soul will be cut off. So people need to understand, you know, that repentance and that humility before the Lord is very, very important. Also, Yom Kippur is all about the atonement for Israel. It's about putting the blood on the mercy seat. The high priest, once a year, will go behind the veil with the blood of a bull and the blood of a goat, and then that had his family's sins on the bull confessed and the sins of Israel confessed on the goat. And then he will take the blood of those two animals and sprinkle them seven times on the mercy seat. He also confesses the sins of Israel on another goat called the scapegoat, and the scapegoat is let loose alive into the wilderness. And people say, well, why is that? Well, both goats had to be the same color, same age, looked the same. So basically what it represented is the first goat represented Yeshua dying and shedding his blood. The second goat represented Yeshua ascending on into heaven, taking the sins of Israel with him. And so Israel's sins can be forgiven when they call upon him in the future. A miracle occurs, a lot of miracles occur in Yom Kippur. You know, on Yom Teruah, the eastern gate or the eastern door of the holy place opens by itself. At the end of Yom Kippur, the eastern door closes by itself. There were other miracles too, like the high priest's garments. You know, he did not wear his ceremonial garments. This is a big fallacy that a lot of people were taught many years ago, and it's not true at all. The high priest wore his linen white garments during the sacrifice. So when he's all done, it's covered with blood, and he hangs it up in the holy place, and a miracle takes place where God takes that bloody garment and turns it white. Also, there's a scarlet ribbon that's tied on the horn of the scapegoat, and there's also a scarlet ribbon tied on the door of the holy place. Those ribbons will also turn white when God accepts it. And also, in the selection of which goat gets to be sacrificed, It always happened when the priest, without looking in the jar, would reach in with his right hand and left hand. The one that says, for the Lord, was always in his right hand. Now, it's interesting that Josephus, the Jewish historian, 40 years before the temple was destroyed, he said, all these miracles ceased. And so so what happened? We know the temple was destroyed in 70 A.D. So what happened 40 years before? That would have been 30 A.D. Well, it was Yeshua. It was Jesus. Mm-hmm. So we know Jesus is the Yom Kippur sacrifice. And Hebrews 9:22 tells us, without the shedding of blood, there is no remission of sin. Leviticus 17:11 says, it is the blood that makes atonement for the soul. So blood was very important. And I use this concept a lot when I'm witnessing to Jewish people. And I say, how will you get your sins forgiven? And I say, well, the rabbis tell us we need to pray and do charity. So I'm not according to your word. You need to have the shedding of blood. And so then we start talking about that Yeshua, Jesus, is the perpetual sacrifice. All you need to do is call upon him, and you will have your sins atoned for.
0: I am curious, Alan, for Jewish people today that don't accept the idea that Jesus is Messiah, but they are still Jewish enough in their expression that they hold to this idea that they need to wait for the Messiah, then shouldn't the laws and the feasts that you are describing to us, shouldn't they still be in place in these folks' lives?
1: Well, they will be in place when they have an altar in the temple. They'll come back. But the Lord blinded Israel purposely right now because of salvation, as Paul said, is to be given to the Gentiles right now.
0: But I'm curious what those folks that you witness to say about it, because it would seem to me that if a rabbi just said you got to do good things, and in other words, it's not following anything that was previously laid down according to rabbinical law.
1: That's correct, right? And but they don't know what to do about it, so that's why I always bring it up to them about a blood atonement. And then they get all mad at me, and I've been cussed out in Yiddish and everything else over it.
0: we're not trying to encourage that for sure, but but Yom Kippur, it is still something that. So how would modern Jewish people see Yom Kippur representing in today's life?
1: Well, they today what they do today is they try to make amends of any problem they had all year long, because they want their name written in the book of life before the night of Yom Kippur is over. And so they try to make their amends of anybody they might have hurt or whatever they did during the year, because they know they'd have to wait another year to fix it and hopefully not die during that year. And that's their thoughts, you know. And so it's kind of a sad thing to think that, well, if they didn't fix it right on Yom Kippur, that they better hope they don't die in the next year.
0: How should, given this reality, what should we as believers, whether we're messianic in our practice or just evangelical, how should we be assimilating this information so that we best are able to reach those around us that we want to reach for the gospel? Because certainly here in New York, we've got a ton of Jewish friends that live around us, and you know, we come into contact every day. What's the most constructive way to go about reaching out to them?
1: I would say, with just what I had said, you know, ask them how they have their sins forgiven, and they will tell you through prayer and charity. And ask them, well, that's not what your word says. You know, you can bring the word up, Leviticus 17, verse 11. It is blood that makes atonement for the soul. So how are your sins forgiven when God says himself here, this is what you need? And then they'll say, well, we don't have an altar, you know, and we don't have a temple, so we can't do that. Although there are some Orthodox Jews that will kill a chicken and scatter the blood, which is totally against what God says. But anyway, they'll say that, and then you say, well, but there is one who was a perpetual sacrifice, but all you have to do is call upon his name.
0: Yeah.
1: And a day is coming that you will. Zechariah 12:10 says, you will look upon the one whom you have pierced. And so,
0: interesting perspective on Yom Kippur, and just another insightful chapter of this week. Tomorrow we wrap all of this up. We ask the big question: what does it all mean, and how can we best use it in our witness this weekend? Alan, so grateful to have you with us. Thank you for being back.
1: Well, thank you, Kevin, for having me.
0: You got it, Kevin McCullough, coming right back.

0: 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We're often quick to say, if there's anything I can do, just let me know. But what if we stopped waiting to be asked and simply showed up? On the If There Is Anything I Can Do podcast, Pam McConnell shares real stories, biblical wisdom, and practical ways to walk alongside people through grief, loss, and life's hardest moments. 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
1: Category 1, as it moves inland, the region dealing with widespread flooding, severe wind gusts, storm surges, and heavy rain. Over 700,000 customers without power across Florida and Alabama. A hurricane warning remains in effect from Louisiana to the Panhandle, where forecasters are warning of life-threatening inundation over the next day and a half. President Trump touting a diesel deal with Russia. In a Truth Social post yesterday, the president said Russia will immediately supply over 300,000 tons of diesel fuel to the American and global marketplace, calling a very successful meeting with the Russian president. 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
3: Here at 100.7, the Word AccuWeather forecast. Overnight will be clear with a low of 52. On Saturday, expect mostly sunny skies and warm temperatures nearing the record high of 84 from 1962. It'll be breezy in the afternoon with a high of 81. Saturday night will be mostly cloudy with a low of 55. Sunday will be very warm with clouds clearing for some sunshine. Breezy conditions are expected in the afternoon with a high of 79. I'm AccuWeather meteorologist Jason Caterina for 100.7 The Word.
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3: Welcome back to Times Square. It's that Kevin Show, thatkevinshow.com for all things related. And I am very honored to have back at the microphone someone who was with us on the radio side just 2 weeks ago at the Scene Conference in Nashville. We didn't even know we were going to be having this conversation at the time. Like, honestly, neither one of us knew we were going to do it. But Todd Nettleton is the host of Voice of the Martyrs Radio, heard on lots of the same stations that you hear this show on, and want to just point out that Voice of the Martyrs is advocating for the welfare of Christians who are being persecuted all over the planet and in some pretty horrendous ways. But he has a special offer for you. He's written a book called When Faith is Forbidden, and I want to ask him a little bit about that and how you can get a copy of it for free. Todd, it's good to see you. Thanks for coming back.
10: Hey, you're very welcome.
3: I'm glad my introduction didn't spurn you for permanent.
10: didn't scare me off.
3: Good. That's good. We talked and had a very good conversation at Sing about the difficulty that the church

0: church faces in a lot of places around the globe just a couple of weeks ago. I'm guessing in the 2 weeks since you and I sat down, it hasn't gotten any better.
1: No, unfortunately, it doesn't seem to be getting better. And really, as Christians, that shouldn't surprise us. You know, Jesus promised persecution. He said, the world hates me. If you follow me, the world will hate you too. Not a good marketing slogan, but it is true. And we're seeing that around the world in more than 70 countries. Being persecuted is just a regular part of following Jesus Christ.
0: It does happen to be also the case that in a lot of places where the persecution is the most robust, is also the place where the church is growing the most. Can you explain how that's happening?
1: I think ultimately that's the power of the Holy Spirit, but it is true. Where we see persecution, we see the church growing. And one of the ways that that happens, very frankly, is the response of Christians to persecution. When we follow the scriptural mandate to love our enemies, to pray for those who persecute us, that is an incredible witness of the truth of the gospel. When you are beating someone, and they are forgiving you and loving you, from a human perspective, that doesn't make sense. It really doesn't even compute. It only makes sense if the gospel is true, if Jesus is real. And so one of the ways the church is growing is because of the response of our brothers and sisters to the attacks, to the persecution that they face.
0: Well, and it's one of those things where nobody would believe it if you just said it on a normal, like I get email from cynics all the time who are like, I can't believe that you actually believe the things you believe. But when you come into face-to-face contact with faith that is that stout, that is that sturdy, that is that inspiring for the human to withstand what they are going through. But there's also those that write, Todd, and say, but the church really isn't being persecuted. For people that have that kind of hard-to-convince mentality, what are some of the things that Christians are experiencing around the world right now as we speak?
1: You know, if I would hear someone say, you know, the church isn't really being persecuted, one of the first thoughts that comes to my mind is the faces of seven pastors in Eritrea, all of whom have been in prison more than 21 years, all of whom have been separated from their families. In fact, some of them have had their spouses die while they've been in prison the last 21 years. And so I think of Chinese pastors in prison. Right now, we know there are more than 200 Chinese church leaders who are imprisoned in China. I think of the church in Iran that is active and growing, but also facing intense persecution. So as someone who thinks that the church isn't really being persecuted, they are not paying attention.
0: Yeah. Well, you have written a book that details much of this called When Faith is Forbidden. And I want to give you a chance to tell us what it's about and kind of why you were, you know, called to write this book.
1: I appreciate the use of the word calling, because I think that really is what it is. For the last 28 years, I've worked at Voice of the Martyrs, and I've traveled around the world to meet face-to-face with Christians who have been persecuted. And I get the sort of holy privilege of sitting down with them and just asking them questions. Hey, you know, tell me about the prison. Tell me if you thought about denying your faith and going free. And inevitably, what would happen if I would come back from a trip and I would be in my Bible study group or in my Sunday school class, and I would share one of those stories, and somebody would say, man, I wish I could go on a trip with you. And so that's really why I wrote the book, is it's an invitation to you. Hey, come on a trip with me. I want you to come along. We're going to take 40 days. Every day, we're going to meet a persecuted Christian. We're going to hear their story. And I believe, in fact, I it's almost a guarantee, on day 41, your faith will look different, because there's no way you can hang out with these kind of people. You can hear their stories of boldness and faithfulness in spite of prison, in spite of having family members killed, in spite of being beaten. There's no way you can spend 40 days with those kind of followers of Jesus Christ and not want to follow him more boldly and more passionately in your own life.
0: I know that many of you that listen that are not followers of Jesus are unconvinced, but I would even ask you, get a copy of Todd's book and see for yourself if there is not something inspiring about the fact that these people will cling to Christ when so many other things are dangled in front of them in terms of what you could call fairly temptation, even though it's just a relief from the persecution that they're being put up against. Anyway, Todd Nettleton doing a great job. VOM Radio is where you hear him, and you can hear more of those stories on stations that many of the same stations that take this broadcast also air Todd's show. And again, if you want the book, you got to go to vom.org/Kevin, vom.org/Kevin. And it's super simple. Right at the top of the page, there's a little form. Just put that in. Shouldn't take 30 seconds to fill it out. And then a copy of the book is on its way to you. Todd, keep fighting the good fight. Thank you for being with us.
1: You're welcome. Thanks for having me.
0: Kevin McCullough coming right back. It's That Kevin Show. Don't go away.
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3: From
0: It's the Thursday edition. Always love Thursday because I get to think about my kids. I get to think about what their lives are all about. We do more education material on Thursdays. And I get to talk to Shelley Goldberg talking about how to be a better parent. Sometimes if you're listening and you have grandkids, you may be thinking about how to be a better grandparent. But Shelley, today's topic is...
13: making memories, Kevin.
0: I love this.
13: Yes, because we are entering the season of major memories. You know, this is when everybody starts to gear up for, I mean, it's apple picking and then it's Thanksgiving and trips and who we're going to see and relatives. And certainly as we move into December and Christmas, that's a major one. And then the new year. So I thought, you know, I stumbled on this wonderful article and I thought, let's talk about the power of memories. And it doesn't have to be something that just happens in November and December and January. We want to do this throughout the year for our kids. And it's not about gifts. Kevin, the most powerful memories are made from experiences. So this should be costing you next to nothing to do most of these things.
0: Oh, nice.
13: And why are memories so important for our kids and for our families? Because, Kevin, they make us feel connected. It's the anchor, the ultimate anchor in life. You feel warm. It lowers stress. It builds a sense of community. It builds a sense of belonging. So these are really good things you want to do for your family. And repetition is the key. Then it moves into that area we call tradition. And these are the things when our kids are in their 20s and 30s, they're going to look back on so fondly and with such warm memories. So that's where we want to go. Wonderful article, 31 priceless memories to make with your grandchild. And I want to thank John Zorro. It was a great article. You can find it yourself. But the great news is, Kevin, it doesn't have to be grandparents. It can be cousins, godparents. It can be a best friend from childhood, uncles, aunts. You can really expand it. You want it to be people, ideally, that are an integral part of your family, people that you see or speak to on a regular basis. And it doesn't have to be in person. There are so many things that can be done via Zoom or FaceTime that will also make those beautiful memories when your kids are grown and starting families of their own. Mm. All right. So, and again, these are, it's experiences when they do studies and they ask people consistently, it's those experiences that count the most for people, that they remember the most. All right, so what are some things that you can do? What will make some magical memories? Simple things. Send letters. There's something so magical about your kids getting something in the mail that has their name on it. Mm-hmm. And it doesn't mean that you have to ask Uncle Ned to write a letter every week. You can do something as simple as putting it in an envelope, a saying, a phrase, a proverb, something as simple as, Jonathan, what goes around comes around, let's discuss. Or if you can dream it, you can do it, Walt Disney. It can be two lines. So if someone in the family can sign on to doing that, that is absolutely a super thing to do. You can do something called rate a record or rate a song. You can do this with Zoom or FaceTime or in person. And you introduce your children to different songs. It can be a country western or gospel, folk, jazz. Ask them on a 1 to 10. What would they give this song? And then they begin to share music that they love and songs that they love. They will remember that Aunt Cora did this when they're much older. Read a story. Perfect to do if you're not in person. You can do it again on FaceTime. Go to the library, get a bunch of picture books, and once a week call up and start to read that story to the kids, to Kevin, to your children. Be the tool guy. Be the person who calls up and says, Jonathan, I'm going to introduce you to a new tool. Do you know how this works? Do you know what a chisel is? Do you know what pliers do? Let me show you a monkey wrench. Today I'm going to show you how to fix a tire. So they're always remembered as the person who came to your house to show how to do something that was actually a life skill. Be the vegetable relative. Be the person who either calls up or shows up in person and says, I'm going to show you how to plant a seed. I'm going to show you how to make flowers bloom. I'm going to show you how to grow your own garden. Let's plant a tree. But anything that has to do with nature and growing, they become that person. Somebody who likes history might be the person who says, Jonathan, did you know that when we were little, telephones used to be on the wall? Jonathan, did you know the milkman used to deliver milk? Or there were actually only three channels on the TV? Jonathan, when he's in his 20s and 30s, will remember these crazy, wonderful conversations. Or be the relative who shows up, and when everyone else says, it's raining out, I'm not going out, it's snowing out, I'm not moving, that you have a relative that says, get the umbrellas, put on the boots, we're going out there and having a blast, and you're literally dancing in the rain. So many wonderful suggestions on how to make memories that your kids will remember fondly and warmly, and it anchors them. It anchors them in the universe. Another wonderful thing is if someone knows you or knew you, Kevin, when you were a child, if that person can step forward and every time they speak to your children, they can share a picture of Kevin as a child. They can show your kids the picture of the house that Kevin grew up in. They can tell a story about Kevin when he was in sixth grade. Great memories. Kevin, your thoughts?
0: Well, I think that there's so much to be said here. And I love the things like letter writing. We don't do enough of that anymore in the culture. We don't do much of any of it anymore. But I know that one of the things when I have the kids in the car and I'm running errands or we're picking up from school or going to and from youth group or whatever, one of the things they love to hear about is my childhood. And so it's always fun for them to hear about like what I experienced and how different it was than the world they're growing up in. Because like phones being on the wall with the super long cord that the only way you could get into the other room to use it is if it had the super, super long cord on it. It's just such a foreign concept to them that have, you know, such a different ability now. But this is really good stuff, Shelley. The name of the article again?
13: 34. Give me a second. It's 31 Priceless Memories to Make with Your Grandchild by John Zorro.
0: By John Zorro. Okay, good. Shelley Goldberg, always appreciate you. Thank you so much.
13: Thank you, Kevin.
0: Kevin McCullough coming back from New York. Don't go away.
14: Stick around for more of That Kevin next.
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0: Glad to have you with us, Kevin McCullough. 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Do you know why? My family was looking for a better option for health insurance. This was just a few months ago. We had started out on one of those medical cost-sharing plans that you hear the guy with the real smooth voice talking about in the commercials. And he was like, you know, we want to share your costs. Well, it didn't really work for us. Like, when we started on it, it was a lower price. And as our family grew and we had a family of five and so forth, now we were paying like five times as much and we weren't getting the services that we needed. And I didn't want to keep paying out of pocket for everything all the time. So that was about the time I heard about DFW Direct Insurance and Vic Pritchard. And my friend Shane Moore told me about him, and he said, Kev, you got to check him out. And I did. And then I spoke with Vic on the phone, and he said, Kevin, I think we can help you. He goes, we've got a lot of people that are on those plans, and they think that they're saving money. But you got to look at your costs, both out of pocket, what you pay for your premium, and then if you have anything major, what happens there. And he has more than 20 plans. Vic has more than 20 plans at his disposal that have no out-of-pocket costs. 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So, friends, call Vic up. Seriously, he saved us $400 a month. That's almost $5,000 for the coming year that we're going to have in our pocket because of what he saved us with DFW Direct Insurance. And I can't say thank you enough to Vic Pritchard. Call his personal cell number. I asked him, I said, Vic, can I tell other people to call you because of what you did for us? And he said, sure. He said, give him my cell. So here's his actual cell number, 817-449-5557. 817-449-5557. 817-449-5557. And tell Vic that I was the one that told you to call. Because he may be, who is this? Let's say, Kevin McCullough told me to call you. 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All right. One other thing I wanted to touch base on. I was just reading on this. I've kind of adopted recently a low-carb keto-style diet. And that is the weight loss plan that PhD Weight Loss essentially helps you institute into your life. But I was just reading that some research has just come out in the journal called Cell Metabolism, where they studied 42 adults who had obesity, pre-diabetes, and excess liver fat, had a fatty liver. And in a randomized clinical trial, the participants were assigned three weight loss diets, the low-carb keto, a Mediterranean diet, and a low-fat, mostly plant-based diet. The keto diet's calories consisted of X number of carbohydrates, so much from fat, the Mediterranean, more calories, less from fat, and the low-fat diet, about 70% of the calories and 15% from fat. Here's the thing. In all three groups, muscle insulin sensitivity improved by around 50%, helping the muscles take up blood sugar more efficiently. But Liver fat decreased about 67% among people following the keto diet compared to 45% under the other two. So if you want to lose liver fat, do the keto thing. And my friends at PhDWeightLoss.com will help you do that right now. They've helped me. But do the keto diet if you want to lose 67% more liver fat. If you've got a fatty liver, that's the way to go. It beats the other two, hands down. All right, Calvin McCullough coming right back. Uncle Wayne.
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22: With SRN News, I'm Ron Taylor. Now that ACES has made landfall, state officials are moving quickly to get the restoration process going. Speaking after ECS arrived in Destin Friday evening, Governor DeSantis says FDOT and rescue crews will start work several hours before sunrise to clear roads of debris and help survivors.
23: The power crews are ready. Our cut and toss are ready for the transportation. Our search and rescue are ready, and they will execute. So just make sure you stay safe.
22: The governor says flash flooding will be an issue in areas well east of where ECS made landfall. He says wind shear helped trim the intensity of the hurricane, although storm surge reached more than 5 feet in Panama City, wind gusting over 100 miles per hour in Pensacola. President Trump touting a deal with Russia for diesel. The Truth Social post yesterday says he and the president of Russia had a great conversation. This is SRN News.
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24: Your 100.7, the Word AccuWeather forecast. Today will be mostly sunny and warm with the temperature reaching 81, close to the record high of 84 from 1962. Expect breezy conditions in the afternoon. Tonight will be mostly cloudy with a low of 55. Tomorrow will be very warm as clouds gradually clear for some sunshine with a high of 79 and breezy conditions in the afternoon. Monday brings sunny skies, breezy conditions, and very warm temperatures with a high of 80. I'm AccuWeather meteorologist Joe Lundberg for 100.7 The Word.
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5: 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It's Kevin McCullough, Monday through Friday, on That Kevin Show. And now, from the Connors and Sullivan Broadcast Studios, the man who is not what he wants to be, but is way grateful that he's not who he used to be. Here's Kevin!
0: Welcome back, friends. I can't let go of this. We need your help. You've got to help us. You've got to help us get Bibles to the Christians that are asking for them. And so many of you helped us yesterday. 700 Bibles in a single day. Going to people that don't have them and want them desperately. Michael Woolworth is back with me, checking in from the Bible League HQ, the big international headquarters just outside Chicago, where for 88 years, Michael, you guys have been helping people get scriptures that didn't have any other access to them.
29: Well, and to think that, this station, this Kevin show, That Kevin Show, has been with us for what, more than 30 years, right? Right there. Sending out, the clarion call to be a part of what God is doing in his world through his word. So, Kevin, I can't thank you enough. But, yeah, we have come so far. We started at zero. We were looking at a big old goose egg, right? Thousands of Bibles have been sent to this point. We're down to the final 2,500. Kevin, that's doable. But the problem is we're running out of the month of September, right? We're officially done on Sunday. We're going to close the books on Monday. We'll rejoice in whatever God does through listeners to That Kevin Show. But again, we're so close to getting this goal met. Kevin, I know it's a little too soon to be talking about Christmas, but I think we're like 90 something days away. But Kevin, I'm a little giddy as I think.
0: Don't let
29: about
0: that
29: believers.
0: Stop you. Go ahead and bring it up, because my kids are thinking about it already.
29: Yeah, I got to get the jump on this. But, I think about the believers we're talking about, people that have never read a single verse in their own Bible this year, reading for themselves the precious Christmas story. Why? Because this listening family chooses to get involved. We shared this clip earlier from Ming, this former Zen Buddhist, right, near Ho Chi Minh City in Vietnam. He told me, he said, Michael, I lost 100 family members to the Vietnam War. He said some of those were civilians, some were soldiers. But to counter that, God is so good. This man has led about 100 people to Christ in his small remote village in this communist country that only recently, Kevin, began opening the door to the gospel, as he said in that clip. He likens the Bible to what? A map. When you've got a map, you can find your way, right? When you have a Bible, you're driven to truth, right? And again, this is a man who's on fire for Jesus. Kevin, you and I in the day-to-day, it doesn't matter if you're in greater New York City, somewhere around the U.S., or, in Ho Chi Minh City, Vietnam, you need to be able to open the Bible, to be reminded that God knows you intimately, to, claim for yourself those precious promises that are there in the day-to-day. If you're anxious, what do? You read Psalm 48, right? In your peace, I will live. You know, if you're tired, Isaiah 40 says what? He gives power to the weak and strength to the powerless. If you're lonely, go to Psalm 73. Lord, I belong to you. You hold my hand, right? If you need wisdom, right? And Psalm 25 says, Lord, show me the right path. If you're feeling unloved, right? Zephaniah 3 says what? God delights in you with gladness. He rejoices over you with joyful songs. You know, even just sharing those few verses, Kevin, there's sort of a, I feel an infusion of grace in my soul, right? And again, the Christians that we're talking about today have never read a single verse in their own Bible, but enter this listening family. And again, call by call, click by click, we've seen it happen for thousands upon thousands. We're down to the final 2,500. But I'd love for you to hear this clip from Anismo, my partner in the country of Zimbabwe, Africa. I assure you, he does not exaggerate the truth that he finds in relations to Bibles and Christians in his native Zimbabwe.
12: There is a huge Bible gap here in Zimbabwe. Some churches in the rural areas, you will find that you get to a church where there are about 200 members. And in that church, you only find one person with one Bible. So you can say in that church, the ratio is 1 to 200.
0: Wow.
29: Yeah, yeah. Anismo, again, not exaggerating the truth. A lot of times, Kevin, the pastor is the only one to have a Bible in the congregation. I have preached. I've been a guest preacher in some churches. I realized the pastor, again, was the only one with a Bible. You know, one of the pastor's roles is what? Turn his congregation into faithful Bereans. Listen, when you've got a congregation with the precious Word of God, you can turn them into faithful Bereans. Kevin, that's what we're doing today. Thousands of Bibles have been sent. We've got the remaining 2,500. We're officially done Sunday. We're praying that we can get across the finish line together.
0: 800-937-9673. 800-937-9673 is how you give. 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Click the big yellow banner there at the top of the page. And every gift down the stretch here as we're rounding out, we have 2,500 Bibles to go. Every gift will be matched Bible for Bible. Please help us right now.
29: And let me say thanks to Yvonne of Brooklyn. She said, I'm in at 20 Bibles. Gloria of Omaha, Nebraska said, Michael, Kevin, count me in. $200 for 40 Bibles. And then Patrick of Yonkers said, I want to be a part of this, a $500 gift to take care of filling the empty waiting hands of 100 believers that we know by name at Bible League. And then, Kevin, you've got this clip. I love Inga. She is in the country of Armenia in Europe, has a very profound statement to say about the Bible being the spiritual nourishment that every believer, regardless of where you live, absolutely needs.
13: It's such a privilege and honor to know the Lord, and the Lord have chosen us to have time and to serve and to work with. We know how Bible value to us because that's how we grow, because that's our spiritual food. Without a Bible, like without food.
29: Yeah, I love the analogy, right? I mean, Kevin, if we were tackling human hunger today, if you don't eat, you eventually what? Starve to death, right? I don't think it's a stretch when you talk about believers around the world denied access to God's word, really in a real sense are spiritually malnourished, right? So again, if you're maybe enjoying a meal today or tonight, whatever, think about the nourishment that comes from that. And then the spiritual nourishment that comes from the word of God. It'd be great for you to go home tonight over your family dinner and say, look, we provided Bibles, part of the That Kevin Show listening family. We're helping to get the goal met. Join people like, again, Patrick, Gloria, Yvonne. We mentioned Tony, Maria, and Don earlier, all getting involved. Kevin, we've got 2,500 Bibles to go. We're officially done on Monday. We'll tally up whatever God has done through this listening family. But I can tell you, as the eyes and ears of Bible League, it is always a joy to circle back to these waiting believers and let them know the Bibles you're praying for, they're coming.
0: Yeah. And last year, by the way, 1-800-937-9673, 1-800-937-9673. Somebody came through at the last moment with an enormous size gift, very generous, and helped us accomplish the goal that we had set out. This year, if you are so moved, if you have been listening to the stories and you're saying, I want to do something that matters, a one-time gift of $12,000 or more would cover the remainder of the Bibles that are outstanding. $12,000 is going to get us to where we need to be. And if you are, looking for a way to use your giving as an investment into the kingdom, to see a return on that investment, to see 12 people for every one Bible that goes out, 12 people coming to faith in Christ. And I can say in my own life, friends, when I've wrestled with, Lord, do you want me to be involved in this? Is this something I should be? And I'm not called to be involved in everything. And maybe you're not called to be involved in everything either. That's okay. I'm just talking to the people that already know the stories you've heard on this show over the last 6 weeks. You know from what we've been able to demonstrate to you where that money's going, what it does when it turns into a Bible, what the Bible does when it gets into the hands of the community, what happens in the hearts of the people that are living in that community. More people come to faith in Jesus. That all makes sense and is all happening, and it happens when you give. 1-800-937-9673, 1-800-937-9673. Every dollar being matched right now.
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0: 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Just subscribe and have it in your inbox. It comes real easy. You know that we check in regularly with the Independent Women's Forum and very grateful that they are doing what they are doing. My daughter, not yet of adult age, is going to be entering some of these scenarios where she's going to be faced with some of the challenges that IWF is trying to take on head first in this day and age, and very grateful for the work of them. Also for their ambassadors. Allie Kogan joins us. She is an ambassador. She is part of a story that has developed out of Wyoming over the last few years. And Allie, your situation, though it is not unique, it is not as well known as some of the others that we have covered here. So take us back to the original offense. What happened in your university and pledge system?
1: I guess if you want to go back from the very beginning, we were informed over the summer as we were getting ready to come back for work week, where we prepare for recruitment, that there would be a transgender individual going through recruitment, and that we were to treat this woman as we would every other woman, with respect and dignity.
0: Wait. And you were to treat this woman. They called this person a woman.
1: Yes. Okay. Yep. And so,
0: but it was biologically a man.
1: Yes.
0: Okay.
1: Yes. Okay. Absolutely.
0: Just wanted 100%. To make, because see, to me, small details matter. Like, is he actually a man? And so he is. So I want to make sure that people listening understand that. So you were told this dude's going to be there and you need to treat him like all the other women that are coming to pledge.
1: Yes. And so we went through our formal recruitment process, which usually takes a few days, about a week long for our school. Some places are longer, but we're a small chapter. We're a smaller school. So it's a lot more laid back than like what you would see at Alabama. But we went through our formal recruitment process. Every house on the road did drop this individual, the man. And it's a very mutual selection process. If you just aren't really getting along with any of the girls, or we don't feel like we can support you academically, things like that, it's just very mutual. So all of the houses on the road did drop this individual. He did not get a bid. And we thought the problem had resolved itself, and all of us let our guards down. We were completely relaxed. We were happy with how recruitment went. We got a lot of fantastic girls. And then a little bit later, we do a process called continuous open bidding, or COB. And it's just a less formal recruitment process. Instead of coming to the house and meeting with all of the girls and talking with everyone like we do in formal recruitment, it's more of like one-on-one coffee dates, very laid back. And then the chapter does still get the opportunity to vote. And so without our knowledge, they were going through the COB process with this individual. And then one night they told us that we would have to vote on membership for him. And a lot of the girls in the house who were very outspoken against the situation were not present to vote. So I think that they probably did that on purpose to try and sway the votes. And that was kind of the first tactic. The second tactic was when we went to go vote on this situation, we had some of the girls from my pledge class, the seniors who held officer positions, stand up and give little speeches about why you needed to let this individual in, and you're transphobic if you don't, and think about his feelings, and just on and on and on, and how you don't need to be in this sorority anymore if you don't agree with this situation because your values don't align with Kappa. And they also told us that it had to be 100% unanimous vote for this person to get live-in status in the house, which was kind of another scare tactic that kind of got a lot of the girls thinking, okay, I can be the one voice that says, I don't want to live in the house with a man. Well, after we did the vote, they did tell us that this person is a member and has every right to live in the house. So that was not truthful or upfront or honest whatsoever. But we did the vote the first time. And after meeting adjourned, we went back to our rooms. Everything seemed okay. And then we get a message saying that we needed to vote again because something was not correct or right about it. So I don't know what the scenario was with that, other than they sent out a Google Doc form for us to fill out where we had to attach our emails. And so it was no longer anonymous, which it has been for every other person we have ever voted on. And They also knocked on doors to make sure that you voted for verification. And shortly after that, we then got a message saying we would love to welcome our new sister, Artemis Langford. And so a lot of us were just very shocked by this, but I don't think any of us really understood how it happened. We were just kind of thrown in the middle of this. Had we known a little bit more, like you said, those small details, there's a lot of things looking back now that had I been paying attention to those, I probably would have been a little bit better prepared when they sat us in that room and said, vote. but it's still just such a crazy situation that it did happen. And hopefully this lawsuit will change that.
0: So what is being alleged in the lawsuit? Who is bringing it and how far has it gotten?
1: So there's currently three plaintiffs left on the lawsuit, and we are bringing it against Kappa Kappa Gamma headquarters. The premise on why we are filing is basically a breach of contract. We were promised a sisterhood. We were given a brother, and that is quite the opposite. You know, contract law, if you hire somebody to paint your house black and they sign the contract, they paint it white. That is the opposite. That is failing their end of the deal. So that is what we are filing on. And then hopefully it will set a precedent for future cases as well and keep men out of
0: the space. Three people that are filing this, were you the only three that opposed it in the organization?
1: No, absolutely not. This has been a very long process. About 4 years ago now is when the man joined the sorority. We've been pursuing legal action for about 3 years now. And so in the beginning, we had, I can't remember exactly, it was over
0: well,
1: eight.
0: I'm curious because I would think that as a national organization, Kappa would think this isn't good for our girls. Like it's just, this is a no brainer. And if we give them the right to just refuse someone because they don't get along with each other in the house, well, what's it going to be like when there's a dude in the private spaces that, you know, girls share? You got to have some level of intimacy with the people that you live with. This is not going to be any less than the conflict that might be there if they were rubbing up against each other and not just liking each other on personality. So at the end of the day, I would think that there's nothing about this that Kappa would see as a win. And I'm going to guess that most of the membership was like, wait, not on our watch.
1: I would say it was probably a 60% very outspoken opposed to the situation. There is definitely a percentage of girls who just wanted to stay out of the conflict, which is totally understandable. But we did try.
0: But if you drill down in a lot of them, I bet it's more than 60% of those girls that were like, yeah, we don't really want him here. So, like,
1: unfortunately, with just how the situation unfolded, it is a sorority house. It is a house full of women, and women do tend to be a little bit more emotional. And so they were playing on our emotional side a lot. But then also once we were no longer allowed to stay anonymous in the case and everybody knew who was signed on the lawsuit, there was probably three girls who were very against what we were doing. And they were horrible to us. The bullying got really bad. It sounds so ridiculous, and it breaks my heart for me and the other girls because those were our sisters. Some of them I thought were going to be my bridesmaids. And so for them to just flip around and treat you horribly, a lot of the other girls saw how we were treated, and in an effort to not be treated that same way, just kind of stood behind, well, those girls were bullying us and just wanted to stay out of it. And then supported them, I guess, just so that they would not also get bullied. It was just a very awkward situation. I mean, it was very much like an early 2000s chick flick with the mean girls of the house.
0: The mean girls, yeah, that's what it sounds like. So where does the case stand now?
1: We're currently in the appellate court in Denver, and so we're waiting to hear on the judge's final ruling for this. We did file originally in Wyoming, and we've been bouncing back and forth between the appellate court and Wyoming. The first time the judge did not give a final decision, so then we took it to the appellate court. Those judges said, the judge didn't give you a final decision, take it back to Wyoming. So he did. We got the decision that we knew we would hear from him, and so now we are back in the appellate court for the second time.
0: Well, thank you for fighting the good fight for future members of Kappa. Maybe Kappa needs to lose membership over this if they can't change their ways. I mean, it's no organization just has the right to exist. And if you're not willing to serve your constituency, you kind of self-nullify in that situation. But I'd prefer to see something positive come out of this. And then come back and tell us as it gets updated, Allie, how it's going. We appreciate you fighting the good fight.
1: Thank you so much for having me.
0: You got it. Allie Cote, thanks for being with us. Kevin McCullough coming right back from New York. Don't go away.

With SRN News, I'm Ron Taylor. Now that ECS has made landfall, state officials are moving quickly to get the restoration process going. Speaking after the hurricane arrived in Destin last night, Governor DeSantis says FDOT and rescue crews will start working several hours before sunrise to clear roads of debris and help survivors.

0: 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We're often quick to say, if there's anything I can do, just let me know. 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
1: Your 100.7 The Word AccuWeather forecast. Today will be mostly sunny and warm with the temperature reaching 81, close to the record high of 84 from 1962. Expect breezy conditions in the afternoon. Tonight will be mostly cloudy with a low of 55. Tomorrow will be very warm as clouds gradually clear for some sunshine with a high of 79 and breezy conditions in the afternoon. Monday brings sunny skies, breezy conditions, and very warm temperatures with a high of 80. I'm AccuWeather meteorologist Joe Lundberg for 100.7 The Word.
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9: That Kevin Show, thatkevinshow.com. So grateful to have you with us. And for the next 7 minutes or so, every one of you that give a Bible at 1-800-937-9673, another Bible is going to be given. And since we are only 2,400 Bibles away from getting every name off the list, we are asking you to help us wind that number down as small as possible. Another 300 Bibles yesterday, another 700 the day before. Thank you to those of you. 1,000 Bibles in 2 days. We're so grateful. Could we do 2,400 Bibles in one day or today? Could we just take care of that? If there was somebody, Michael Woolworth, I always am quick to need to be reminded to mention this, but there are some of you that operate a small business or that have resources that kind of go beyond what some people around you have. And if you're looking for an investment into the kingdom, I don't know of a better way that you could literally do that than giving money to Bible League, because for every Bible that goes out, 12 more believers find Jesus. And if they all get Bibles, then there's going to be 12 more of those that you see how that math adds up really quickly. If you want to see spiritual development on planet Earth, if you want to see genuine discipleship begin to take root, give a gift to Bible League, because that's where it starts. The Bible changes lives. It invests in people. They tell other people about the Word of God. They accept Jesus. The lives continue to be changed. It's generational after generation. So please, please, please give that.

0: Bible now. It's being matched Bible for Bible, 1-800-937-9673. But Michael, we do have some people to thank, and then you want to take us to another theater where Bible League is active.
1: Yeah, we added 140 Bibles to the tally because of people like Stephanie of Gainesville, Georgia, said, I'm in at 10 Bibles. Deborah of Columbus, Ohio, said, Michael, Kevin, a $150 gift for 30 Bibles. And then Tony in Brooklyn said, I want to be a part of this, a $500 gift. Again, to fill the waiting hands of 100 believers that we know by name at Bible League. And Kevin, that's, again, been the joy in all of this, the weeks that we've been tackling this ambitious goal, right? It's been gifts of all sizes from the far reaches of your listening area. So, again, you know, I know it's tempting to say, okay, what does my $5 gift in this great big crazy world really accomplish? And yet, most of the stories that we've shared, that of Lally, the village witch doctor, you know, Katsu, leading his interrogator to Christ, you know, it came down to one Bible, somebody able to share what's in that Bible. And as I love to say, a gracious God willing to bring people from the grips of spiritual darkness. So again, in, you know, this is year 88 for Bibling, to think that, you know, that Kevin show, these wonderful stations, been with us for about 25 to 30 years. And again, we're praying that we can get it done. We're officially done. This Sunday, we'll close the books, a Monday morning tally up whatever God has done through that Kevin show, and get these Bibles on their way. But be a part of this 800 Yes Word or thatkevinshow.com. Yeah, Kevin, I want to take you to Tanzania, Africa. Again, this is the part of the world where Christianity is growing in the greatest numbers in the world. I was chatting with my colleague, a man by the name of Jared. We were talking about, you know, the assurances that we have that God will accomplish his purpose in this world. We were walking in from the parking lot, Kevin, in the greater Chicago area. You've been to our headquarters. You know what I'm talking about, right? Mm-hmm. And etched in the front of our building is one. It's Isaiah 55. It says, my word will go forth. It will not return void. It will accomplish my purposes. And we have that assurance today. Listen, where it's necessary, Bible League gets the highest marks from Charity Navigator, the Evangelical Council for Financial Accountability. You deserve to know that, right? But also be reminded about the precious promises of God, including that of Isaiah 55. But Jared had just returned from a trip to Tanzania. Kevin, he had given out Bibles to about 200 new believers. One of those was an 80-year-old woman, had walked with the Lord for about 20 years, had lived so remotely. Kevin, she didn't have a cell phone. She had it had been rare that she'd even looked at the face of a clock. That's remote, isn't it? But Jared had this to say about her finally receiving that Bible, and what a tremendous blessing that was, not only to her, but to her entire community.
2: Isaiah 55 does really stand out because it shows that we can really trust that when we are sharing the word of God, this is going to be an incredible investment. Mm. We know that it's not going to return void. And I think of the testimony recently of Farasia in Tanzania and the area where she was at. She had never seen a printed Bible study or even a Bible, you know, in several different churches in there until she was in retirement age and received her very first Bible as a result of the generosity of Bible League donors. What an incredible gift to her, to that village.
1: Well, again, what a gift. And how did we make that possible? Well, it's through listeners like those to that Kevin show, Kevin. Again, Paul in Galatians 6 says what? Bear one another's burdens and thus fulfill the law of Christ. Some of these people like Farasa there in Tanzania, Africa, I've been in that part of the world. They live so remotely. There's forces at work that no fault of her own prevent believers like that from receiving a Bible. Again, Kevin, you and I are excited about church growth, right? We're excited we hear about a church planted, you know, a former village witch doctor coming to Christ. But I assure you, there are forces at work in this world that push back on all of this. Again, it's not enough to get angry about that or to feel indifferent about what's happening half a world away. Do what people like Patrick, Gloria Vaughn, and so many others have done. They've said, what? Let's do something about it. If the princely sum of $5 solves this for Christians like Farasa, they're deep in the heart of Tanzania, Africa. Let's do it today.
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0: Welcome back. It's the Thursday edition. Always love Thursday because I get to think about my kids. I get to think about what their lives are all about. We do more education material on Thursdays, and I get to talk to Shelley Goldberg talking about how to be a better parent. Sometimes if you're listening and you have grandkids, you may be thinking about how to be a better grandparent. But Shelley, today's topic is
1: making memories, Kevin.
0: I love this.
1: Yes, because we are entering the season of major memories. You know, this is when everybody starts to gear up for, I mean, it's apple picking and then it's Thanksgiving and trips and who we're going to see and relatives. And certainly as we move into December and Christmas, that's a major one. And then the new year. So I thought, you know, I stumbled on this wonderful article and I thought, let's talk about the power of memories. And it doesn't have to be something that just happens in November and December and January. We want to do this throughout the year for our kids. And it's not about gifts. Kevin, the most powerful memories are made from experiences. So this should be costing you next to nothing to do most of these things.
0: Oh, nice.
1: And why are memories so important for our kids and for our families? Because, Kevin, they make us feel connected. It's the anchor, the ultimate anchor in life. You feel warm. It lowers stress. It builds a sense of community. It builds a sense of belonging. So these are really good things you want to do for your family. And repetition is the key. Then it moves into that area we call tradition. And these are the things when our kids are in their 20s and 30s, they're going to look back on so fondly and with such warm memories. So that's what we want to, where we want to go. Wonderful article, 31 priceless memories to make with your grandchild. And I want to thank John Zorro. It was a great article. You can find it yourself. But the great news is, Kevin, it doesn't have to be grandparents. It can be cousins, godparents. It can be a best friend from childhood, uncles, aunts. You can really expand it. You want it to be people, ideally, that are an integral part of your family, people that you see or speak to on a regular basis. And it doesn't have to be in person. There are so many things that can be done via Zoom or FaceTime that will also make those beautiful memories when your kids are grown and starting families of their own. Hmm. All right. So, and again, these are, it's experiences when they do studies and they ask people consistently, it's those experiences that count the most for people, that they remember the most. All right. So what are some things that you can do? What will make some magical memories? Simple things. Send letters. There's something so magical about your kids getting something in the mail that has their name on it. Mm-hmm. And it doesn't mean that you have to ask Uncle Ned to write a letter every week. You can do something as simple as putting it in an envelope, a saying, a phrase, a proverb, something as simple as, Jonathan, what goes around comes around, let's discuss. Or if you can dream it, you can do it. Walt Disney. It can be two lines. So if someone in the family can sign on to doing that, that is absolutely a super thing to do. You can do something called rate a record or rate a song. You can do this with Zoom or FaceTime or in person. And you introduce your children to different songs. It can be a country western or gospel, folk, jazz. Ask them on a 1 to 10. What would they give this song? And then they begin to share music that they love and songs that they love. They will remember that Aunt Cora did this when they're much older. Read a story. Perfect to do if you're not in person. You can do it again on FaceTime. Go to the library, get a bunch of picture books. And once a week, call up and start to read that story to the kids, to Kevin, to your children. Be the tool guy. Be the person who calls up and says, Jonathan, I'm going to introduce you to a new tool. Do you know how this works? Do you know what a chisel is? Do you know what pliers do? Let me show you a monkey wrench. Years later, Jonathan will remember that Uncle Ned was doing that. Teach them a life skill. Be the person who, when they come to your house, somebody walks in the door, a friend from childhood or a godparent, and they say, today I'm going to show you how to sew on a button. Today I'm going to show you how to fix a tire. So they're always remembered as the person who came to your house to show how to do something that was actually a life skill. Be the vegetable relative. Be the person who either calls up or shows up in person and says, I'm going to show you how to plant a seed. I'm going to show you how to make flowers bloom. I'm going to show you how to grow your own garden. Let's plant a tree. But anything that has to do with nature and growing, they become that person. Somebody who likes history might be the person who says, Jonathan, did you know that when we were little, telephones used to be on the wall? Jonathan, did you know the milkman used to deliver milk? Or there were actually only three channels on the TV? Jonathan, when he's in his 20s and 30s, will remember these crazy, wonderful conversations. Or be the relative who shows up, and when everyone else says, it's raining out, I'm not going out, it's snowing out, I'm not moving, that you have a relative that says, get the umbrellas, put on the boots, we're going out there and having a blast, and you're literally dancing in the rain. So many wonderful suggestions on how to make memories that your kids will remember fondly and warmly, and it anchors them. It anchors them in the universe. Another wonderful thing is if someone knows you or knew you, Kevin, when you were a child, if that person can step forward and every time they speak to your children, they can share a picture of Kevin as a child. They can show your kids the picture of the house that Kevin grew up in. They can tell a story about Kevin when he was in sixth grade. Great memories. Kevin, your thoughts?
0: Well, I think that there's so much to be said here. And I love the things like letter writing. We don't do enough of that anymore in the culture. We don't do much of any of it anymore. But I know that one of the things when I have the kids in the car and I'm running here and picking up from school or going to a friendly group or whatever, one of the things they love to hear about is my childhood. And so it's always fun for them to hear about like what I experienced and how different it was than the world they're growing up in. Because like phones being on the wall with the super long cord, that the only way you could get into the other room to use it is just if it had the super, super long cord on it. It's just such a foreign concept to them that has, you know, such a different ability now. But this is really good stuff, Shelley. The name of the article again?
1: 34. Give me a second. It's a 31 Priceless Memories to Make with Your Grandchild by John Zorro.
0: By John Zorro. Okay, good. Shelley Goldberg, always appreciate you. Thank you so much.
1: Thank you, Kevin.
0: Kevin McCullough coming back from New York. Don't go away.
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8: Wow, it is so much exciting, you know. There are people who have never owned a Bible. You know, they've just looked at the Bible, the Pharisees says, with the pastor is preaching with the Bible with its torn up pages, you know. But when they receive the certificate, they receive the Bible, we can see the excitement, you know, and they're going back home, then they can read with their families and with their friends, you know. So I think for them is, you know, a very exciting experience. I remember the one time when the old lady, about 8 years, went through the program, and she graduated, and she received a Bible for the first time, and I could see the tears going through her cheeks, and was happy to can have a Bible and to read it, you know.
0: The happiness of having the Bible is what he's talking about there. That is, Michael Woolworth, is that a pastor, IBD?
9: Yeah, he's a pastor on the continent of Africa. Abibi is one of these guys, Kevin. He'll walk through a village. People will pull on his shirt sleeve. You know, Pastor Abibi, my Bible coming today, right? So he's grateful that we're here today filling that need, right?
0: But Kevin, I love it. Captures something that he's talking about there, because he says the happiness that they experience. In Psalm chapter 1, and we may be familiar with it, it says, "Blessed is the man that walks not in the counsel of the ungodly," which we can find that counsel everywhere in our culture. The ungodly counsel is the vacuum. It swallows us up. But not the one that stands in the way of sinners, nor the one that sits in the seat of the scornful, the people that scoff and mock and everything else. Rather, his delight, his happiness, is in the law of the Lord, and in his law, his word, does he meditate day and night. If you translate "blessed is the man," What that is in Hebrew in the Psalms is literally, if you translated it to today's word, it's like saying, this is the good life. The good life is not a beer to drink. This is the good life. The good life is what? What does the psalmist say? To have God's word, to meditate on it, to let it meditate inside your heart, to let it just take over, if you will, your thoughts and your mind and your actions and your attitudes, to literally let it become a part of you in such a way. And what does it do? It brings delight to your life. Friends, there's not a single Bible League recipient that I've ever heard in any of the sound bites Michael's ever brought that did not express joy when they got their Bible.
9: Yeah.
0: There's nobody that got a Bible and went, man, I was hoping for something else. No, they're ecstatic. Why? Because the good life, experiencing the life at its highest. It's not driving a Mercedes. It's not living on the Upper West Side. It's not having all of the latest iPhones and Nikes and everything else. We can imagine what the good life is. What does the psalmist say the good life is? It's to let God's word go into our hearts for us to delight and to meditate on it, and to let it illuminate us, to let it delight on the inside of us. To literally bring to us a life and a light that we wouldn't have otherwise. That's why we do Bible League. We want to bring the delightful Word of God, the Word of God that lights up lives, that brings happiness, that brings joy, even in sometimes very difficult circumstances. And Michael, I know you've been to a lot of these places where life is just excruciatingly rough, and yet they're not sad when they get the Bible.
9: Yeah.
0: When they get the Bible, it's the good life. Their face changes. Everything about them changes.
9: Well, you know, as Bibi talked about, the young woman at the end there, 80 years of age, Kevin, had lived all of her life within the grips of pagan beliefs and practices. Somebody introduced her to the hope of the gospel. She's now a follower of Jesus. And as he expressed, she has joy now that she has the precious word of God. Hey, every $5 gift means what? You're putting tears of joy on the faces of Bibleist believers. We want to do that for just north of 10,000, about 25% of the need met, Kevin. We need to get there by the end of this month.
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12: With SRN News, I'm Ron Taylor. Hurricane Isaias has made landfall in the western Florida panhandle. Fairhope, Alabama Mayor Sherry Sullivan says first responders are standing by in her state.
13: Rain is a big concern for us, and storm surge is a big concern because we have a lot of piers, a lot of homes along the bay. So we're continuing to monitor things.
12: The storm has weakened to a Category 1 as it moves inland. The region's dealing with widespread flooding, severe wind gusts, storm surge, and heavy rain. A foot of rain already falling in Florida in just 1 hour after the hurricane made landfall. Some 700,000 out without power in Florida and Alabama. President Trump touting a diesel deal with Russia in a Truth Social post yesterday. The president said Russia will immediately supply over 300,000 tons of diesel fuel to the American and global marketplace after he concluded what he called a highly successful discussion with Russian President Vladimir Putin. This is SRN News.
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15: Your 100.7, the Word AccuWeather forecast. Today will be mostly sunny and warm with the temperature reaching 81, close to the record high of 84 from 1962. Expect breezy conditions in the afternoon. Tonight will be mostly cloudy with a low of 55. Tomorrow will be very warm as clouds gradually clear for some sunshine with a high of 79 and breezy conditions in the afternoon. Monday brings sunny skies, breezy conditions, and very warm temperatures with a high of 80. I'm AccuWeather meteorologist Joe Lundberg for 100.7 The Word.
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0: 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Everything you need to know about the top headlines of the day and a perspective that will give you some eternity to it. 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It's Kevin McCullough, Monday through Friday, on That Kevin Show. And now, from the Connors and Sullivan Broadcast Studios, the man who is not what he wants to be, but is way grateful that he's not who he used to be, here.
1: That Kevin Show. It is the Thursday edition, and we still have a lot to get to on today's broadcast. I hope you'll stick around. We're going to obviously discuss how do we live, as we do every day coming up, but we've also got some insights on some things related to the elections that are just in front of us and some other issues I want to make sure that we cover today as well. All of it important, and all of it will be documented at thatkevinshow.com if you need to go back and look at any part of it. I think that it is important that we understand how the government is reacting to things sometimes when we don't have the opportunity to see them. And I think it's important to note that we have not just a president who is working to try to bring about effective changes in the world, but he has really put himself surrounded by some really incredible people that are really talented and really accomplished and really focused. And one of the people I've been most impressed with in the short run of the second administration for Trump has been the Secretary of State, Marco Rubio. When he was part of the Tea Party and being elected to the Senate for the first time, and you may remember he and Rand Paul and Ted Cruz and those guys, they were all brought into office as young senators. And guys that were really talented and then ended up making a mark on the Senate in pretty significant ways. And then ran for president. All three of them did. And none of them got there. Cruz and Rubio and Paul ran against Trump the first time. And I think they saw the writing on the wall pretty clearly that he was a force du jour. And to be honest with you, I was a big Ted Cruz supporter in the first Trump primary campaign. I didn't get on Team Trump until after Cruz had been eliminated from the contention, because it was a vibrantly fought primary election. It really did go down. I mean, it went all the way to Indiana, which is really deep in the primary cycle, before Cruz was eliminated. But once they did, I said, okay, I'm going to choose for the lesser of the ones I dislike the most. and I fell in love with Donald Trump. I did not know in the primary how he was going to operate. I did not know the force with which he was going to stand by his convictions and be able to really go against every grain of opposition and stand. And we had not seen a politician like that in my lifetime for a very long time. Reagan was really the last one that kind of had that level of immovability, though I will say in the aftermath of 9/11, I think George W. Bush showed some great courage. But Donald Trump is really a rock. He's one of these guys that's like, and love him or hate him for it, if he is convicted in his heart that what he's doing is the right thing, you just can't move him off of the spot. And we haven't had leadership like that in this country in a really long time. So I'm grateful for that. But in the second term, he has put people around him who are similar. And Marco Rubio has done an extraordinary job at state. Usually our secretaries of state are feckless, lily-livered, low energy, really like people that just don't have the guts to like really hold a line. And Rubio has been the opposite. He has been like, here's where the line is, and we will not be moved. And that's why you've had so much foreign policy success in so many different regions of the world. But where I really feel like it's made a difference is when I read stories like this from yesterday. Following the UN session, Rubio and the Iranians are in direct conversations, as they have been for much of these days going on. They have been in direct negotiations, and Rubio abruptly ends the talks and tells the Iranian delegation they have to leave the U.S. Now, why did he do that? Well, they weren't playing honest, which has been the path of the Iranians for most of the times that we've been trying to negotiate with them. They say one thing, and then they try to trick us, and they try to go down a different path. So he's like, enough. We're done. Close the books. Oh, and by the way, I'm the Secretary of State, and your visa is revoked. So they have to leave. They have to get out of the U.S. And yet again, with no clear sign of a breakthrough in more than 7 months. Now, the president and the administration are saying to Iran, look, you have limited oxygen left. Your economic complete implosion is just around the corner. We've frozen all your assets. You have no military to speak of. Your navy is sunk. Your air force is demolished. You don't have any planes anymore. Your missile capacity is done. And how do you know all of that's true? Because we just recorded the largest amount of oil ever coming through the Strait of Hormuz. More than pre-war levels that we just got through without Iran being able to lift a finger to stop any of it. That is the effectiveness of what we're doing there. We don't have men and women and boots on the ground and Americans getting killed. We have some control of access. We have some good partnerships with people in the region. And we're being steadfast in the focus of what we have said we're going to do, and we're doing it. And because of that, it's having an impact. If you think about this from just a pragmatic standpoint, it is in the Iranians' best interest to cut a deal with Trump before the election. Because once the election is passed, he has nothing else to worry about for the rest of his term. He has no further impact to be made. He's got the gloves off, and he can go for the jugular if necessary. So if any of those guys in the IRGC want to live, and I'm not sure that any of them do, I think that a lot of them think they're going to make some grand sacrifice to Allah in giving their lives for the cause. It's foolish. It's wrong. Just like the guy that tried to hijack the Israeli airliner yesterday, or the Dubai airliner. It's silliness. But courage is saying to the people that want to do evil, you will not do it. And that's what those passengers on that flight said to that airplane captain. That's what the Secretary of State is saying to the IRGC. And that's what we have to continue to do in our culture. We have to stand for what is right and understand that sometimes you're going to be criticized, but the idea is to be a rock for what is good. And I'm grateful that we have a couple of examples in the President and Secretary of State. Whether you agree with their positions or not, the fact that they are able to demonstrate that kind of steadfastness, I think, is really encouraging. Kevin McCullough coming right back. Don't go away.
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1: Welcome back. It's Thursday, That Kevin Show, thatkevinshow.com. And this week, in this segment of the show, where we ask the big question, how do we live? How do we live in light of a culture that despises God? How do we live in light of a culture that opposes His Word? How do we live in a culture where they may look at us, if we observe either of those things, as having something wrong with us? I argue we don't live any differently. We live on mission. We live on purpose. For the calling that God has put in front of us. And so that is where we come to it, but this is where we talk about it. And I've been so grateful to have Alan Moorhead with us, Dr. Alan Moorhead, the senior rabbi at the Arrowhead Messianic Congregation in Arizona, Peoria, Arizona. And we've been looking at, in Leviticus 23, the feasts of the Lord, the spring feast and the fall feast. And Alan, there's one that I think a lot of people have heard the name of that may not be messianic in their tradition at all, but they've heard the name of this, and we haven't touched on it at all yet, and it's called Yom Kippur. Tell us all about it.
11: Yes, Yom Kippur. It occurs 10 days after the first fall feast, Yom Teruah. And those 10 days are known as the Days of Awe. Those 10 days, the Jews believe that they can get their name written either in the Book of Life or the Book of Death during that period of time. And so obviously they are striving to try to get their name in the Book of Life. And of course, we as believers in Yeshua rejoice that we are written in the Lamb's Book of Life. But Yom Kippur is a Day of Atonement. Kippur is named after the mercy seat that is on the Ark of the Covenant. And it is a statute forever, which means, you know, that you need to pay close attention because whatever happens there, it continues on. It also says we are to afflict our souls on this date, Leviticus 16, verse 29. And the rabbis mostly say that it has to do with fasting, but I say it's repentance, your heart changing, because God is looking for a changed heart, not necessarily a hungry stomach. But fasting may help do that. It also tells us that anyone who does not afflict their soul, in verse 29, Leviticus 16, that soul will be cut off. So people need to understand, you know, that repentance and that humility before the Lord is very, very important. Also, Yom Kippur is all about the atonement for Israel. It's about putting the blood on the mercy seat. The high priest once a year will go behind the veil with the blood of a bull and the blood of a goat, and then that had his family sins on the bull confessed and the sins of Israel confessed on the goat. And then he will take the blood of those two animals and sprinkle them seven times on the mercy seat. He also confesses the sins of Israel on another goat called the scapegoat, and the scapegoat is let loose alive into the wilderness. And people say, well, why is that? Well, both goats had to be the same color, same age, looked the same. So basically what it represented is the first goat represented Yeshua dying and shedding his blood. The second goat represented Yeshua ascending on into heaven, taking the sins of Israel with him. And so Israel's sins can be forgiven when they call upon him in the future. A miracle occurs. A lot of miracles occur in Yom Kippur. You know, on Yom Teruah, the eastern gate or the eastern door of the holy place opens by itself. At the end of Yom Kippur, the eastern door closes by itself. There were other miracles too, like the high priest's garments. You know, he did not wear his ceremonial garments. This is a big fallacy that a lot of people were taught many years ago, and it's not true at all. The high priest wore his linen white garments during the sacrifice. So when he's all done, it's covered with blood, and he hangs it up in the holy place, and a miracle takes place where God takes that bloody garment and turns it white. Also, there's a scarlet ribbon that's tied on the horn of the scapegoat, and there's also a scarlet ribbon tied on the door of the holy place. Those ribbons will also turn white when God accepts it. And also, in the selection of which goat gets to be sacrificed, it always happened when the priest, without looking in the jar, would reach in with his right hand and left hand. The one that says for the Lord was always in his right hand. Now, it's interesting that Josephus, the Jewish historian, 40 years before the temple was destroyed, he said all these miracles ceased. And so so what happened? We know the temple was destroyed in 70 AD. So what happened 40 years before? That would have been 30 AD. Well, it was Yeshua. It was Jesus. Mm-hmm. So we know Jesus is the Yom Kippur sacrifice. And Hebrews 9:22 tells us without the shedding of blood, there is no remission of sin. Leviticus 17:11 says it is the blood that makes atonement for the soul. So blood was very important. And I use this concept a lot when I'm witnessing to the Jewish people. And I say, how will you get your sins forgiven? And I say, well, the rabbis tell us we need to pray and do charity. So well, then not according to your word. You need to have the shedding of blood. And so then we start talking about that Yeshua, Jesus, is the perpetual sacrifice. All you need to do is call upon him, and you will have your sins atone for.
1: I am curious, Alan, for Jewish people today that don't accept the idea that Jesus is Messiah, but they are still Jewish enough in their expression that they hold to this idea that they need to wait for the Messiah, then shouldn't the laws and the feasts that you are describing to us, shouldn't they still be in place in these folks' lives?
11: Well, they will be in place when they have an altar in the temple. They'll come back. But the Lord blinded Israel purposely right now because of salvation, as Paul said, is to be given to the Gentiles right now.
1: But I'm curious what those folks that you witness to say about it, because it would seem to me that if a rabbi just said you got to do good things, and in other words, it's not following anything that was previously laid down according to rabbinical law.
11: That's correct, right? And but they don't know what to do about it, so that's why I always bring it up to them about a blood atonement. And then they get all mad at me, and I've been cussed out in Yiddish and everything else for it.
1: we're not trying to encourage that for sure, but but Yom Kippur, it is still something that. So how would modern Jewish people see Yom Kippur representing in today's life?
11: Well, what they do today. Is they try to make amends of any problem they had all year long, because they want their name written in the book of life before the night of Yom Kippur is over. And so they try to make their amends of anybody they might have hurt or whatever they did during the year, because they know they'd have to wait another year to fix it and hopefully not die during that year. And that's their thoughts, you know. And so it's kind of a sad thing to think that, well, if they didn't fix it right on Yom Kippur, that they better hope they don't die in the next year.
1: How should, given this reality, what should we as believers, whether we're messianic in our practice or just evangelical, how should we be assimilating this information so that we best are able to reach those around us that we want to reach for the gospel? Because certainly here in New York, we've got a ton of Jewish friends that live around us, and you know, we come into contact every day. What's the most constructive way to go about reaching out to them?
11: I would say with just what I had said, you know, ask them how they have their sins forgiven. And they will tell you through prayer and charity. Hmm. And ask them, well, that's not what your word says. You know, you can bring the word up, Leviticus 17, verse 11. It is blood that makes atonement for the soul. So how are your sins forgiven when God says himself here, this is what you need? And then they'll say, well, we don't have an altar, you know, and we don't have a temple, so we can't do that. Although there are some Orthodox Jews that will kill a chicken and scatter the blood, which is totally against what God says. But anyway, they'll say that, and then you say, well, but there is one who was a perpetual sacrifice that all you have to do is call upon his name.
1: Yeah.
11: And a day is coming that you will. Zechariah 12:10 says you will look upon the one whom you have pierced. Hmm. And
1: interesting perspective on Yom Kippur, and just another insightful chapter of this week. Tomorrow we wrap all of this up. We ask the big question, what does it all mean, and how can we best use it in our witness this weekend? Alan, so grateful to have you with us. Thank you for being back.
11: Well, thank you, Kevin, for having me.
1: You got it. Kevin McCullough coming right back the rest of this big Thursday straight ahead.
10: Stick around for more of Kevin, next.
12: With SRN News, I'm Ron Taylor. Over 500,000 homes and businesses are without power across Florida and Alabama as Hurricane Isaias roars onto the coast. The hurricane made landfall in the western Florida panhandle early Friday night and has since weakened to a Category 1 as it moves inland. The region is dealing with heavy rain as Isaias moves across the south, as well as widespread flooding and wind gusts still over 90 miles per hour. In Georgia, Governor Kemp has declared a state of emergency and has authorized the activation of up to 500 National Guard troops if needed. moments leading up to a shooting involving

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8: Welcome back to Times Square. It's that Kevin Show, thatkevinshow.com for all things related. And I am very honored to have back at the microphone someone who was with us on the radio side just 2 weeks ago at the Sing Conference in Nashville. We didn't even know we were going to be having this conversation at the time. Like, honestly, neither one of us knew we were going to do it. But Todd Nettleton is the host of Voice of the Martyrs Radio, heard on lots of the same stations that you hear this show on, and want to just point out that Voice of the Martyrs is advocating for the welfare of Christians who are being persecuted all over the planet and in some pretty horrendous ways. But he has a special offer for you. He's written a book called When Faith is Forbidden, and I want to ask him a little bit about that and how you can get a copy of it for free. Todd, it's good to see you. Thanks for coming back.
9: Hey, you're very welcome.
8: I'm glad my introduction didn't spurn you for permanent.
9: didn't scare me off.
8: Good. That's good. We talked and had a very good conversation at Sing about the difficulty that the church faces in a lot of places around the globe just a couple of weeks ago. I'm guessing in the 2 weeks since you and I sat down, it hasn't gotten any better.
9: No, unfortunately, it doesn't seem to be getting better. And really, as Christians, that shouldn't surprise us. You know, Jesus promised persecution. He said, the world hates me. If you follow me, the world will hate you too. Not a good marketing slogan, but it is true. And we're seeing that around the world in more than 70 countries. Being persecuted is just a regular part of following Jesus Christ.
8: But it does happen to be also the case that in a lot of places where the persecution is the most robust is also the place where the church is growing the most. Can you explain how that's happening?
9: I think ultimately that's the power of the Holy Spirit, but it is true. Where we see persecution, we see the church growing. And one of the ways that that happens, very frankly, is the response of Christians to persecution. When we follow the scriptural mandate to love our enemies, to pray for those who persecute us, that is an incredible witness of the truth of the gospel. When you are beating someone and they are forgiving you and loving you, from a human perspective,

0: perspective, that doesn't make sense. It really doesn't even compute. It only makes sense if the gospel is true, if Jesus is real. And so one of the ways the church is growing is because of the response of our brothers and sisters to the attacks, to the persecution that they face.
1: Well, and it's one of those things where nobody would believe it if you just said it on a normal, like I get email from cynics all the time who are like, I can't believe that you actually believe the things that you believe. But when you come into face-to-face contact with faith that is that stout, that is that sturdy, that is that inspiring for the human to withstand what they are going through. But there's also those that write, Todd, and say, but the church really isn't being persecuted. For people that have that kind of hard-to-convince mentality, what are some of the things that Christians are experiencing around the world right now as we speak?
0: You know, when you, if I would hear someone say, you know, the church isn't really being persecuted, one of the first thoughts that comes to my mind is the faces of seven pastors in Eritrea, all of whom have been in prison more than 21 years, all of whom have been separated from their families. In fact, some of them have had their spouses die while they've been in prison the last 21 years. And so I think of Chinese pastors in prison. Right now, we know there are more than 200 Chinese church leaders who are imprisoned in China. I think of the church in Iran that is active and growing, but also facing intense persecution. So as someone who thinks that the church isn't really being persecuted, they are not paying attention.
1: Yeah. Well, you have written a book that details much of this called When Faith is Forbidden. And I want to give you a chance to tell us what it's about and kind of why you were, you know, called to write this book.
0: I appreciate the use of the word calling, because I think that really is what it is. For the last 28 years, I've worked at Voice of the Martyrs, and I've traveled around the world to meet face-to-face with Christians who have been persecuted. And I get the sort of holy privilege of sitting down with them and just asking them questions. Hey, tell me about the prison. Tell me if you thought about denying your faith and going free. And inevitably, what would happen if I would come back from a trip and I would be in my Bible study group or in my Sunday school class, and I would share one of those stories, and somebody would say, man, I wish I could go on a trip with you. And so that's really why I wrote the book, is it's an invitation to you. Hey, come on a trip with me. I want you to come along. We're going to take 40 days. Every day, we're going to meet a persecuted Christian. We're going to hear their story. And I believe, in fact, I it's almost a guarantee, on day 41, your faith will look different, because there's no way you can hang out with these kind of people. You can hear their stories of boldness and faithfulness in spite of prison, in spite of having family members killed, in spite of being beaten. There's no way you can spend 40 days with those kind of followers of Jesus Christ and not want to follow him more boldly and more passionately in your own life.
1: I know that many of you that listen that are not followers of Jesus are unconvinced, but I would even ask you, get a copy of Todd's book and see for yourself if there is not something inspiring about the fact that these people will cling to Christ when so many other things are dangled in front of them in terms of what you could call fairly temptation, even though it's just a relief from the persecution that they're being put up against. Anyway, Todd Nettleton doing a great job. VOM Radio is where you hear him, and you can hear more of those stories on stations that many of the same stations that take this broadcast also air Todd's show. And again, if you want the book, you got to go to vom.org/Kevin, vom.org/Kevin. And it's super simple. Right at the top of the page, there's a little form. Just put that in. Shouldn't take 30 seconds to fill it out. And then a copy of the book is on its way to you. Todd, keep fighting the good fight. Thank you for being with us.
0: You're welcome. Thanks for having me.
1: Kevin McCullough coming right back. It's That Kevin Show. Don't go away.
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1: It's the Thursday edition. Always love Thursday because I get to think about my kids. I get to think about what their lives are all about. We do more education material on Thursdays. And I get to talk to Shelley Goldberg talking about how to be a better parent. Sometimes if you're listening and you have grandkids, you may be thinking about how to be a better grandparent. But Shelley, today's topic is...
13: Making memories, Kevin.
1: I love this.
13: Yes, because we are entering the season of major memories. You know, this is when everybody starts to gear up for, I mean, it's apple picking and then it's Thanksgiving and trips and who we're going to see and relatives. And certainly as we move into December and Christmas, that's a major one. And then the new year. So I thought, you know, I stumbled on this wonderful article and I thought, let's talk about the power of memories. And it doesn't have to be something that just happens in November and December and January. We want to do this throughout the year for our kids. And it's not about gifts. Kevin, the most powerful memories are made from experiences. So this should be costing you next to nothing to do most of these things.
1: Oh, nice.
13: And why are memories so important for our kids and for our families? Because, Kevin, they make us feel connected. It's the anchor, the ultimate anchor in life. You feel warm. It lowers stress. It builds a sense of community. It builds a sense of belonging. So these are really good things you want to do for your family. And repetition is the key. Then it moves into that area we call tradition. And these are the things when our kids are in their 20s and 30s, they're going to look back on so fondly and with such warm memories. So that's what we want to, where we want to go. Wonderful article, 31 priceless memories to make with your grandchild. And I want to thank John Zorro. It was a great article. You can find it yourself. But the great news is, Kevin, it doesn't have to be grandparents. It can be cousins, godparents. It can be a best friend from childhood, uncles, aunts. You can really expand it. You want it to be people, ideally, that are an integral part of your family, people that you see or speak to on a regular basis. And it doesn't have to be in person. There are so many things that can be done via Zoom or FaceTime that will also make those beautiful memories when your kids are grown and starting families of their own. Hmm. All right. So, and again, these are, it's experiences when they do studies and they ask people consistently, it's those experiences that count the most for people, that they remember the most. All right. So what are some things that you can do? What will make some magical memories? Simple things. Send letters. There's something so magical about your kids getting something in the mail that has their name on it. Mm-hmm. And it doesn't mean that you have to ask Uncle Ned to write a letter every week. You can do something as simple as putting it in an envelope, a saying, a phrase, a proverb, something as simple as, Jonathan, what goes around comes around, let's discuss. Or if you can dream it, you can do it, Walt Disney. It can be two lines. So if someone in the family can sign on to doing that, that is absolutely a super thing to do. You can do something called rate a record or rate a song. You can do this with Zoom or FaceTime or in person. And you introduce your children to different songs. It can be a country western or gospel, folk, jazz. Ask them on a 1 to 10. What would they give this song? And then they begin to share music that they love and songs that they love. They will remember that Aunt Cora did this when they're much older. Read a story. Perfect to do if you're not in person. You can do it again on FaceTime. Go to the library, get a bunch of picture books, and once a week call up and start to read that story to the kids, to Kevin, to your children. Be the tool guy. Be the person who calls up and says, Jonathan, I'm going to introduce you to a new tool. Do you know how this works? Do you know what a chisel is? Do you know what pliers do? Let me show you a monkey wrench. Today I'm going to show you how to fix a tire. So they're always remembered as the person who came to your house to show how to do something that was actually a life skill. Be the vegetable relative. Be the person who either calls up or shows up in person and says, I'm going to show you how to plant a seed. I'm going to show you how to make flowers bloom. I'm going to show you how to grow your own garden. Let's plant a tree. But anything that has to do with nature and growing, they become that person. Somebody who likes history might be the person who says, Jonathan, did you know that when we were little, telephones used to be on the wall? Jonathan, did you know the milkman used to deliver milk? Or there were actually only three channels on the TV? Jonathan, when he's in his 20s and 30s, will remember these crazy, wonderful conversations. Or be the relative who shows up, and when everyone else says, it's raining out, I'm not going out, it's snowing out, I'm not moving, that you have a relative that says, get the umbrellas, put on the boots, we're going out there and having a blast, and you're literally dancing in the rain. So many wonderful suggestions on how to make memories that your kids will remember fondly and warmly, and it anchors them. It anchors them in the universe. Another wonderful thing is, if someone knows you or knew you, Kevin, when you were a child, if that person can step forward and every time they speak to your children, they can share a picture of Kevin as a child. They can show your kids the picture of the house that Kevin grew up in. They can tell a story about Kevin when he was in sixth grade. Great memories. Kevin, your thoughts?
1: Well, I think that there's so much to be said here. And I love the things like letter writing. We don't do enough of that anymore in the culture. We don't do much of any of it anymore. But I know that one of the things when I have the kids in the car and I'm running errands or we're picking up from school or going to and from youth group or whatever, one of the things they love to hear about is my childhood. And so it's always fun for them to hear about like what I experienced and how different it was than the world they're growing up in. Because like phones being on the wall with the super long cord that the only way you could get into the other room to use it is just if it had the super, super long cord on it. It's just such a foreign concept to them that have, you know, such a different ability now. But this is really good stuff, Shelley. The name of the article again?
13: 34. All right, give me a second. It's 31 Priceless Memories to Make with Your Grandchild by John Zorro.
1: By John Zorro. Okay, good. Shelley Goldberg, always appreciate you. Thank you so much.
13: Thank you, Kevin.
1: Kevin McCullough coming back from New York. Don't go away.
14: Stick around for more of That Kevin next.
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1: All right, glad to have you with us, Kevin McCullough. 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We had started out on one of those medical cost-sharing plans that you hear the guy with the real smooth voice talking about in the commercials, and he was like, you know, we want to share your costs. Well, it didn't really work for us. Like, when we started on it, it was a lower price, and as our family grew, and we had a family of five, and so forth. Now we were paying like five times as much, and we weren't getting the services that we needed. And I didn't want to keep paying out of pocket for everything all the time. So that was about the time I heard about DFW Direct Insurance and Vic Pritchard. And my friend Shane Moore told me about him, and he said, Kev, you got to check him out. 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He goes, we've got a lot of people that are on those plans, and they think that they're saving money, but you gotta look at your costs, both out of pocket, what you pay for your premium, and then if you have anything major, what happens there. And he has more than 20 plans. Vic has more than 20 plans at his disposal that have no out of pocket costs. 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So friends, call Vic up. Seriously, he saved us $400 a month. 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So here's his actual cell number, 817-449-5557, 817-449-5557, 817-449-5557, and tell Vic that I was the one that told you to call, because he may be hit. Who is this? 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All right. One other thing I wanted to touch base on. I was just reading on this. I've kind of adopted recently a low-carb keto-style diet. And that is the weight loss plan that PhD Weight Loss essentially helps you institute into your life. But I was just reading that some research has just come out in the journal called Cell Metabolism, where they studied 42 adults who had obesity, pre-diabetes, and excess liver fat, had a fatty liver. And in a randomized clinical trial, the participants were assigned three weight loss diets, the low-carb keto, a Mediterranean diet, and a low-fat, mostly plant-based diet. The keto diet's calories consisted of X number of carbohydrates, so much from fat. The Mediterranean, more calories, less from fat. And the low-fat diet, about 70% of the calories and 15% from fat. Here's the thing. In all three groups, muscle insulin sensitivity improved by around 50%, helping the muscles take up blood sugar more efficiently. But liver fat decreased about 67% among people following the keto diet compared to 45% under the other two. So if you want to lose liver fat, do the keto thing. And my friends at PhDweightLoss.com will help you do that right now. They've helped me. But do the keto diet if you want to lose 67% more liver fat. If you've got a fatty liver, that's the way to go. It beats the other two, hands down. All right, Kevin McCullough coming right back. Don't go away.
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22: With SRN News, I'm Ron Taylor. Over a half a million homes and businesses are without power across Florida and Alabama this morning as Hurricane Isis roared onto the coast. The hurricane made landfall in the western Florida panhandle early Friday night and has since weakened to a Category 1 as it moves inland. the region dealing with heavy rain as Isaias moves across the south, as well as widespread flooding and wind gusts over 90 miles per hour. In Georgia, Governor Kemp has declared a state of emergency and has authorized the activation of up to 500 National Guard troops if needed. ICE has started a 45-day enforcement surge in California. The operation is reportedly called Operation Safe California, and it's already begun in San Diego. ICE and the Department of Homeland Security, which reported record numbers of arrests this summer, have not confirmed the ongoing threat to the public. The football world is mourning the loss of Mike Ditka, who died yesterday at 86. This is SRN News.
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0: Your 100.7, the Word AccuWeather forecast. Today will be mostly sunny and warm with the temperature reaching 81, close to the record high of 84 from 1962. Expect breezy conditions in the afternoon. Tonight will be mostly cloudy with a low of 55. Tomorrow will be very warm as clouds gradually clear for some sunshine with a high of 79 and breezy conditions in the afternoon. Monday brings sunny skies, breezy conditions, and very warm temperatures with a high of 80. I'm AccuWeather meteorologist Joe Lundberg for 100.7 The Word.
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23: He said, "Freedom describes the God-given condition of the human soul." For Reagan, liberty was not something government created. It was something government was called to respect and to protect. That idea sits at the heart of the American experiment. Our rights do not come from rulers, institutions, or political majorities. They belong to us by nature and by God. 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Laws may preserve it, but neither can give us what was never theirs to grant. Freedom begins with the recognition that human dignity and liberty come before government, not from it.
24: How do you do it? Some people read pamphlets, others go online. What works for you?
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0: straight ahead. Everything you need to know about the top headlines of the day and a perspective that will give you some eternity to it. 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It's Kevin McCullough, Monday through Friday, on That Kevin Show. And now, from the Connors and Sullivan Broadcast Studios, the man who is not what he wants to be, but is way grateful that he's not who he used to be, here's
1: Welcome in. It's That Kevin Show. It is the Thursday edition, and we still have a lot to get to on today's broadcast. I hope you'll stick around. We're going to obviously discuss how do we live, as we do every day coming up. But we've also got some insights on some things related to the elections that are just in front of us and some other issues I want to make sure that we cover today as well. All of it important, and all of it will be documented at thatkevinshow.com if you need to go back and look at any part of it. I think that it is important that we understand how the government is reacting to things sometimes when we don't have the opportunity to see them. And I think it's important to note that we have not just a president who is working to try to bring about effective changes in the world, but he has really put himself surrounded by some really incredible people that are really talented and really accomplished and really focused. And one of the people I've been most impressed with in the short run of the second administration for Trump has been the Secretary of State, Marco Rubio. When he was part of the Tea Party and being elected to the Senate for the first time, and you may remember he and Rand Paul and Ted Cruz and those guys, they were all brought into office as young senators, and guys that were really talented and then ended up making a mark on the Senate in pretty significant ways. And then ran for president. All three of them did, and none of them got there. Cruz and Rubio and Paul ran against Trump the first time, and I think they saw the writing on the wall pretty clearly that he was a force du jour. And to be honest with you, I was a big Ted Cruz supporter in the first Trump primary campaign. I didn't get on Team Trump until after Cruz had been eliminated from the contention, because it was a vibrantly fought primary election. It really did go down. I mean, it went all the way to Indiana, which is really deep in the primary cycle, before Cruz was eliminated. But once they did, I said, okay, I'm going to choose for the lesser of the ones I dislike the most. And I fell in love with Donald Trump. I did not know in the primary how he was going to operate. I did not know the force with which he was going to stand by his convictions and be able to really go against every grain of opposition and stand. And we had not seen a politician like that in my lifetime for a very long time. Reagan was really the last one that kind of had that level of immovability, though I will say in the aftermath of 9/11, I think George W. Bush showed some great courage. But Donald Trump is really a rock. He's one of these guys that's like, and love him or hate him for it, if he is convicted in his heart that what he's doing is the right thing, you just can't move him off of the spot. And we haven't had leadership like that in this country in a really long time. So I'm grateful for that. But in the second term, he has put people around him who are similar. And Marco Rubio has done an extraordinary job at state. Usually our secretaries of state are feckless, lily-livered, low-energy, really, like, people that just don't have the guts to, like, really hold a line. And Rubio has been the opposite. He has been like, here's where the line is, and we will not be moved. And that's why you've had so much foreign policy success in so many different regions of the world. But where I really feel like it's made a difference is when I read stories like this from yesterday. Following the UN session, Rubio and the Iranians are in direct conversations, as they have been for much of these days going on. They have been in direct negotiations, and Rubio abruptly ends the talks and tells the Iranian delegation they have to leave the U.S. Now, why did he do that? Well, they weren't playing honest, which has been the path of the Iranians for most of the times that we've been trying to negotiate with them. They say one thing, and then they try to trick us, and they try to go down a different path. So he's like, enough. We're done. Close the books. Oh, and by the way, I'm the Secretary of State, and your visa is revoked. So they have to leave. They have to get out of the U.S. And yet again, with no clear sign of a breakthrough in more than 7 months. Now, the president and the administration are saying to Iran, look, you have limited oxygen left. Your economic complete implosion is just around the corner. We've frozen all your assets. You have no military to speak of. Your navy is sunk. Your air force is demolished. You don't have any planes anymore. Your missile capacity is done. And how do you know all of that's true? Because we just recorded the largest amount of oil ever coming through the Strait of Hormuz. More than pre-war levels that we just got through without Iran being able to lift a finger to stop any of it. That is the effectiveness of what we're doing there. We don't have men and women and boots on the ground and Americans getting killed. We have some control of access. We have some good partnerships with people in the region. And we're being steadfast in the focus of what we have said we're going to do, and we're doing it. And because of that, it's having an impact. If you think about this from just a pragmatic standpoint, it is in the Iranians' best interest to cut a deal with Trump before the election. Because once the election is passed, he has nothing else to worry about for the rest of his term. He has no further impact to be made. He's got the gloves off, and he can go for the jugular if necessary. So if any of those guys in the IRGC want to live, and I'm not sure that any of them do. I think that a lot of them think they're going to make some grand sacrifice to Allah in giving their lives for the cause. It's foolish. It's wrong. Just like the guy that tried to hijack the Israeli airliner yesterday, or the Dubai airliner. It's silliness. But courage is saying to the people that want to do evil, you will not do it. And that's what those passengers on that flight said to that airplane captain. That's what the Secretary of State is saying to the IRGC. And that's what we have to continue to do in our culture. We have to stand for what is right and understand that sometimes you're going to be criticized, but the idea is to be a rock for what is good. And I'm grateful that we have a couple of examples in the President and Secretary of State. Whether you agree with their positions or not, the fact that they are able to demonstrate that kind of steadfastness, I think, is really encouraging. Kevin McCullough coming right back. Don't go away.
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0: Welcome back. It's Thursday, That Kevin Show, thatkevinshow.com. And this week, in this segment of the show, where we ask the big question, how do we live? How do we live in light of a culture that despises God? How do we live in light of a culture that opposes His Word? How do we live in a culture where they may look at us, if we observe either of those things, as having something wrong with us? I argue we don't live any differently. We live on mission. We live on purpose for the calling that God has put in front of us. And so that is where we come to it. But this is where we talk about it. And I've been so grateful to have Alan Moorhead with us, Dr. Alan Moorhead, the senior rabbi at the Arrowhead Messianic Congregation in Arizona, Peoria, Arizona. And we've been looking at, in Leviticus 23, the feasts of the Lord, the spring feasts and the fall feasts. And Alan, there's one that I think a lot of people have heard the name of that may not be Messianic in their tradition at all, but they've heard the name of this. And we haven't touched on it at all yet. And it's called Yom Kippur. Tell us all about it.
1: Yes, Yom Kippur. It occurs 10 days after the first fall feast, Yom Teruah. And those 10 days are known as the Days of Awe. Those 10 days, the Jews believe that they can get their name written either in the Book of Life or the Book of Death during that period of time. And so obviously they are striving to try to get their name in the Book of Life. And of course, we as believers in Yeshua rejoice that we are written in the Lamb's Book of Life. But Yom Kippur is a Day of Atonement. Kippur is named after the mercy seat that is on the Ark of the Covenant. And it is a statute forever, which means, you know, that you need to pay close attention, because whatever happens there, it continues on. It also says we are to afflict our souls on this date, Leviticus 16, verse 29. And the rabbis mostly say that it has to do with fasting, but I say it's repentance, your heart changing, because God is looking for a changed heart, not necessarily a hungry stomach. But fasting may help do that. It also tells us that anyone who does not afflict their soul, in verse 29, Leviticus 16, that soul will be cut off. So people need to understand, you know, that repentance and that humility before the Lord is very, very important. Also, Yom Kippur is all about the atonement for Israel. It's about putting the blood on the mercy seat. The high priest, once a year, will go behind the veil with the blood of a bull and the blood of a goat, and then that had his family's sins on the bull confessed, and the sins of Israel confessed on the goat. And then he will take the blood of those two animals and sprinkle them seven times on the mercy seat. He also confesses the sins of Israel on another goat called the scapegoat, and the scapegoat is let loose alive into the wilderness. And people say, well, why is that? Well, both goats had to be the same color, same age, looked the same. So basically what it represented is the first goat represented Yeshua dying and shedding his blood. The second goat represented Yeshua ascending on into heaven, taking the sins of Israel with him. And so Israel's sins can be forgiven when they call upon him in the future. A miracle occurs. A lot of miracles occur in Yom Kippur. You know, on Yom Teruah, the eastern gate or the eastern door of the holy place opens by itself. At the end of Yom Kippur, the eastern door closes by itself. There were other miracles too, like the high priest's garments. You know, he did not wear his ceremonial garments. This is a big fallacy that a lot of people were taught many years ago, and it's not true at all. The high priest wore his linen white garments during the sacrifice. So when he's all done, it's covered with blood, and he hangs it up in the holy place, and a miracle takes place where God takes that bloody garment and turns it white. Also, there's a scarlet ribbon that's tied on the horn of the scapegoat, and there's also a scarlet ribbon tied on the door of the holy place. Those ribbons will also turn white when God accepts it. And also, in the selection of which goat gets to be sacrificed, It always happened when the priest, without looking in the jar, would reach in with his right hand and left hand. The one that says, for the Lord, was always in his right hand. Now, it's interesting that Josephus, the Jewish historian, 40 years before the temple was destroyed, he said, all these miracles ceased. And so what happened? We know the temple was destroyed in 70 A.D. So what happened 40 years before? That would have been 30 A.D. Well, it was Yeshua, it was Jesus. Mm-hmm. So we know Jesus is the Yom Kippur sacrifice. And Hebrews 9:22 tells us, without the shedding of blood, there is no remission of sin. Leviticus 17:11 says, it is the blood that makes atonement for the soul. So blood was very important. And I use this concept a lot when I'm witnessing to the Jewish people. And I say, how will you get your sins forgiven? And I say, well, the rabbis tell us we need to pray and do charity. So then, not according to your word, you need to have the shedding of blood. And so then we start talking about that Yeshua, Jesus, is the perpetual sacrifice. All you need to do is call upon him, and you will have your sins atoned for.
0: I am curious, Alan, for Jewish people today that don't accept the idea that Jesus is Messiah, but they are still Jewish enough in their expression that they hold to this idea that they need to wait for the Messiah, then shouldn't the laws and the feasts that you are describing to us, shouldn't they still be in place in these folks' lives?
1: Well, they will be in place when they have an altar in the temple. They'll come back. But the Lord blinded Israel purposely right now because of salvation, as Paul said, is to be given to the Gentiles right now.
0: But I'm curious what those folks that you witness to say about it, because it would seem to me that if a rabbi just said you got to do good things, and in other words, it's not following anything that was previously laid down according to rabbinical law.
1: That's correct, right? And but they don't know what to do about it, so that's why I always bring it up to them about a blood atonement. And then they get all mad at me, and I've been cussed out in Yiddish and everything else over it.
0: we're not trying to encourage that for sure, but but Yom Kippur, it is still something that. So how would modern Jewish people see Yom Kippur representing in today's life?
1: Well, they today what they do today is they try to make amends of any problem they had all year long, because they want their name written in the book of life before the night of Yom Kippur is over. And so they try to make their amends of anybody they might have hurt or whatever they did during the year, because they know they'd have to wait another year to fix it and hopefully not die during that year. And that's their thoughts, you know. And so it's kind of a sad thing to think that, well, if they didn't fix it right on Yom Kippur, that they better hope they don't die in the next year.
0: How should, given this reality, what should we as believers, whether we're messianic in our practice or just evangelical, how should we be assimilating this information so that we best are able to reach those around us that we want to reach for the gospel? Because certainly here in New York, we've got a ton of Jewish friends that live around us, and you know, we come into contact every day. What's the most constructive way to go about reaching out to them?
1: I would say, with just what I had said, you know, ask them how they have their sins forgiven, and they will tell you through prayer and charity. And ask them, well, that's not what your word says. You know, you can bring the word up, Leviticus 17, verse 11. It is blood that makes atonement for the soul. So how are your sins forgiven when God says himself here, this is what you need? And then they'll say, well, we don't have an altar, you know, and we don't have a temple, so we can't do that. Although there are some Orthodox Jews that will kill a chicken and scatter the blood, which is totally against what God says. But anyway, they'll say that. And then you say, well, but there is one who was a perpetual sacrifice, that all you have to do is call upon his name.
0: Yeah.
1: And a day is coming that you will. Zechariah 12:10 says, you will look upon the one whom you have pierced.
0: Hmm.
1: And so
0: the interesting perspective on Yom Kippur, and just another insightful chapter of this week. Tomorrow we wrap all of this up. We ask the big question, what does it all mean and how can we best use it in our witness this weekend? Alan, so grateful to have you with us. Thank you for being back.
1: Well, thank you, Kevin, for having me.
0: You got it. Kevin McCullough coming right back. The rest of this big Thursday straight ahead.
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0: When someone you love is hurting, what do? 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
7: Welcome back to Times Square. It's that Kevin Show, thatkevinshow.com for all things related. And I am very honored to have back at the microphone someone who was with us on the radio side just 2 weeks ago at the Scene Conference in Nashville. We didn't even know we were going to be having this conversation at the time. Like, honestly, neither one of us knew we were going to do it. But Todd Nettleton is the host of Voice of the Martyrs Radio, heard on lots of the same stations that you hear this show on, and want to just point out that Voice of the Martyrs is advocating for the welfare of Christians who are being persecuted all over the planet and in some pretty horrendous ways. But he has a special offer for you. He's written a book called When Faith is Forbidden, and I want to ask him a little bit about that and how you can get a copy of it for free. Todd, it's good to see you. Thanks for coming back.
8: Hey, you're very welcome.
7: I'm glad my introduction didn't spurn you for permanent.
8: didn't scare me off.
7: Good. That's good. We talked and had a very good conversation at Sing about the difficulty that the church faces in a lot of places around the globe just a couple of weeks ago. I'm guessing in the 2 weeks since you and I sat down, it hasn't gotten any better.
8: No, unfortunately, it doesn't seem to be getting better. And really, as Christians, that shouldn't surprise us. You know, Jesus promised persecution. He said, the world hates me. If you follow me, the world will hate you too. Not a good marketing slogan, but it is true. And we're seeing that around the world in more than 70 countries. Being persecuted is just a regular part of following Jesus Christ.
7: It does happen to be also the case in a lot of places where the persecution is the most robust is also the place where the church is growing the most. Can you explain how that's happening?
8: I think ultimately that's the power of the Holy Spirit, but it is true where we see persecution, we see the church growing. And one of the ways that that happens, very frankly, is the response of Christians to persecution. When we follow the scriptural mandate to love our enemies, to pray for those who persecute us, that is an incredible witness of the truth of the gospel. When you are beating someone and they are forgiving you and loving you, from a human perspective, that doesn't make sense. It really doesn't even compute. It only makes sense if the gospel is true, if Jesus is real. And so one of the ways the church is growing is because of the response of our brothers and sisters to the attacks, to the persecution that they face.
7: Well, and it's one of those things where nobody would believe it if you just said it on a normal, like I get email from cynics all the time who are like, I can't believe that you actually believe the things that you believe. But when you come into face-to-face contact with faith that is that stout, that is that sturdy, that is that inspiring for the human to withstand what they are going

0: through. But there's also those that write, Todd, and say, but the church really isn't being persecuted. For people that have that kind of hard to convince mentality, what are some of the things that Christians are experiencing around the world right now as we speak?
1: You know, when you, if I would hear someone say, you know, the church isn't really being persecuted, one of the first thoughts that comes to my mind is the faces of seven pastors in Eritrea, all of whom have been in prison more than 21 years, all of whom have been separated from their families. In fact, some of them have had their spouses die while they've been in prison the last 21 years. And so I think of Chinese pastors in prison. Right now, we know there are more than 200 Chinese church leaders who are imprisoned in China. I think of the church in Iran that is active and growing, but also facing intense persecution. So that someone who thinks that the church isn't really being persecuted, they are not paying attention.
0: Yeah. Well, you have written a book that details much of this called When Faith is Forbidden. And I want to give you a chance to tell us what it's about and kind of why you were, you know, called to write this book.
1: I appreciate the use of the word calling, because I think that really is what it is. For the last 28 years, I've worked at Voice of the Martyrs, and I've traveled around the world to meet face-to-face with Christians who have been persecuted. And I get the sort of holy privilege of sitting down with them and just asking them questions. Hey, you know, tell me about the prison. Tell me if you thought about denying your faith and going free. And inevitably, what would happen if I would come back from a trip and I would be in my Bible study group or in my Sunday school class, and I would share one of those stories, and somebody would say, man, I wish I could go on a trip with you. And so that's really why I wrote the book, is it's an invitation to you. Hey, come on a trip with me. I want you to come along. We're going to take 40 days. Every day, we're going to meet a persecuted Christian. We're going to hear their story. And I believe, in fact, I it's almost a guarantee, on day 41, your faith will look different, because there's no way you can hang out with these kind of people. You can hear their stories of boldness and faithfulness in spite of prison, in spite of having family members killed, in spite of being beaten. There's no way you can spend 40 days with those kind of followers of Jesus Christ and not want to follow him more boldly and more passionately in your own life.
0: I know that many of you that listen that are not followers of Jesus are unconvinced, but I just want to, I would even ask you, get a copy of Todd's book and see for yourself if there is not something inspiring about the fact that these people will cling to Christ when so many other things are dangled in front of them in terms of what you could call fairly temptation, even though it's just a relief from the persecution that they're being put up against. Anyway, Todd Nettleton doing a great job. VOM Radio is where you hear him, and you can hear more of those stories on stations that many of the same stations that take this broadcast also air Todd's show. And again, if you want the book, you got to go to vom.org/Kevin, vom.org/Kevin. And it's super simple. Right at the top of the page, there's a little form. Just put that in. Shouldn't take 30 seconds to fill it out. And then a copy of the book is on its way to you. Todd, keep fighting the good fight. Thank you for being with us.
1: You're welcome. Thanks for having me.
0: Kevin McCullough coming right back. It's That Kevin Show. Don't go away.
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0: It's the Thursday edition. Always love Thursday because I get to think about my kids. I get to think about what their lives are all about. We do more education material on Thursdays. And I get to talk to Shelley Goldberg talking about how to be a better parent. Sometimes if you're listening and you have grandkids, you may be thinking about how to be a better grandparent. But Shelley, today's topic is...
14: making memories, Kevin.
0: I love this.
14: Yes, because we are entering the season of major memories. You know, this is when everybody starts to gear up for, I mean, it's apple picking and then it's Thanksgiving and trips and who we're going to see and relatives. And certainly as we move into December and Christmas, that's a major one. And then the new year. So I thought, you know, I stumbled on this wonderful article and I thought, let's talk about the power of memories. And it doesn't have to be something that just happens in November and December and January. We want to do this throughout the year for our kids. And it's not about gifts. Kevin, the most powerful memories are made from experiences. So this should be costing you next to nothing to do most of these things.
0: Oh, nice.
14: And why are memories so important for our kids and for our families? Because, Kevin, they make us feel connected. It's the anchor, the ultimate anchor in life. You feel warm. It lowers stress. It builds a sense of community. It builds a sense of belonging. So these are really good things you want to do for your family. And repetition is the key. Then it moves into that area we call tradition. And these are the things when our kids are in their 20s and 30s, they're going to look back on so fondly and with such warm memories. So that's what we want to, where we want to go. Wonderful article, 31 priceless memories to make with your grandchild. And I want to thank John Zorro. It was a great article. You can find it yourself. But the great news is, Kevin, it doesn't have to be grandparents. It can be cousins, godparents. It can be a best friend from childhood, uncles, aunts. You can really expand it. You want it to be people, ideally, that are an integral part of your family, people that you see or speak to on a regular basis. And it doesn't have to be in person. There are so many things that can be done via Zoom or FaceTime that will also make those beautiful memories when your kids are grown and starting families of their own. Hmm. All right. So, and again, these are, it's experiences when they do studies and they ask people consistently, it's those experiences that count the most for people, that they remember the most. All right. So what are some things that you can do? What will make some magical memories? Simple things. Send letters. There's something so magical about your kids getting something in the mail that has their name on it. Mm-hmm. And it doesn't mean that you have to ask Uncle Ned to write a letter every week. You can do something as simple as putting it in an envelope, a saying, a phrase, a proverb, something as simple as, Jonathan, what goes around comes around, let's discuss. Or if you can dream it, you can do it, Walt Disney. It can be two lines. So if someone in the family can sign on to doing that, that is absolutely a super thing to do. You can do something called rate a record or rate a song. You can do this with Zoom or FaceTime or in person, and you introduce your children to different songs. It can be a country western or gospel, folk, jazz. Ask them on a 1 to 10, what would they give this song? And then they begin to share music that they love and songs that they love. They will remember that Aunt Cora did this when they're much older. Read a story. Perfect to do if you're not in person. You can do it again on FaceTime. Go to the library, get a bunch of picture books, and once a week call up and start to read that story to the kids, to Kevin, to your children. Be the tool guy. Be the person who calls up and says, Jonathan, I'm going to introduce you to a new tool. Do you know how this works? Do you know what a chisel is? Do you know what pliers do? Let me show you a monkey wrench. Today I'm going to show you how to fix a tire. So they're always remembered as the person who came to your house to show how to do something that was actually a life skill. Be the vegetable relative. Be the person who either calls up or shows up in person and says, I'm going to show you how to plant a seed. I'm going to show you how to make flowers bloom. I'm going to show you how to grow your own garden. Let's plant a tree. But anything that has to do with nature and growing, they become that person. Somebody who likes history might be the person who says, Jonathan, did you know that when we were little, telephones used to be on the wall? Jonathan, did you know the milkman used to deliver milk? Or there were actually only three channels on the TV? Jonathan, when he's in his 20s and 30s, will remember these crazy, wonderful conversations. Or be the relative who shows up, and when everyone else says, it's raining out, I'm not going out, it's snowing out, I'm not moving, that you have a relative that says, get the umbrellas, put on the boots, we're going out there and having a blast, and you're literally dancing in the rain. So many wonderful suggestions on how to make memories that your kids will remember fondly and warmly, and it anchors them. It anchors them in the universe. Another wonderful thing is, if someone knows you or knew you, Kevin, when you were a child, if that person can step forward and every time they speak to your children, they can share a picture of Kevin as a child. They can show your kids the picture of the house that Kevin grew up in. They can tell a story about Kevin when he was in sixth grade. Great memories. Kevin, your thoughts?
0: Well, I think that there's so much to be said here. And I love the things like letter writing. We don't do enough of that anymore in the culture. We don't do much of any of it anymore. But I know that one of the things when I have the kids in the car and I'm running errands or we're picking up from school or going to and from youth group or whatever, one of the things they love to hear about is my childhood. And so it's always fun for them to hear about like what I experienced and how different it was than the world they're growing up in. Because like phones being on the wall with the super long cord that the only way you could get into the other room to use it is just if it had the super, super long cord on it. It's just such a foreign concept to them that have, you know, such a different ability now. But this is really good stuff, Shelley. The name of the article again?
14: 34. Right, give me a second. It's 31 Priceless Memories to Make with Your Grandchild by John Zorro.
0: By John Zorro. Okay, good. Shelley Goldberg, always appreciate you. Thank you so much.
14: Thank you, Kevin.
0: Kevin McCullough coming back from New York. Don't go away.
15: Stick around for more of That Kevin next.
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0: Glad to have you with us, Kevin McCullough. 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This was just a few months ago. We had started out on one of those medical cost-sharing plans that you hear the guy with the real smooth voice talking about in the commercials. And he was like, you know, we want to share your costs. Well, it's... It didn't really work for us. like when we started on it, it was a lower price. And as our family grew and we had a family of five and so forth, now we were paying like five times as much and we weren't getting the services that we needed. And I didn't want to keep paying out of pocket for everything all the time. So that was about the time I heard about DFW Direct Insurance and Vic Pritchard. And my friend Shane Moore told me about him, and he said, Kev, you got to check him out. And I did. And then I spoke with Vic on the phone, and he said, Kevin, I think we can help you. He goes, we've got a lot of people that are on those plans, and they think that they're saving money. But you got to look at your costs, both out of pocket, what you pay for your premium, and then if you have anything major, what happens there. And he has more than 20 plans. Vic has more than 20 plans at his disposal that have no out-of-pocket costs. 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So, friends, call Vic up. Seriously, he saved us $400 a month. That's almost $5,000 for the coming year that we're going to have in our pocket because of what he saved us with DFW Direct Insurance. 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I asked him, I said, Vic, can I tell other people to call you because of what you did for us? 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And tell Vic that I was the one that told you to call. 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All right. One other thing I wanted to touch base on. I was just reading on this. I've kind of adopted recently a low-carb keto-style diet. And that is the weight loss plan that PhD Weight Loss essentially helps you institute into your life. But I was just reading that some research has just come out in the journal called Cell Metabolism, where they studied 42 adults who had obesity, pre-diabetes, and excess liver fat, had a fatty liver. And in a randomized clinical trial, the participants were assigned three weight loss diets, the low-carb keto, a Mediterranean diet, and a low-fat, mostly plant-based diet. The keto diet's calories consisted of X number of carbohydrates, so much from fat. The Mediterranean, more calories, less from fat. And the low-fat diet, about 70% of the calories and 15% from fat. Here's the thing. In all three groups, muscle insulin sensitivity improved by around 50%, helping the muscles take up blood sugar more efficiently. But liver fat decreased about 67% among people following the keto diet compared to 45% under the other two. So if you want to lose liver fat, do the keto thing. And my friends at PhDweightloss.com will help you do that right now. They've helped me. But do the keto diet if you want to lose 67% more liver fat. If you've got a fatty liver, that's the way to go. It beats the other two, hands down. All right, Kevin McCullough coming right back. Come forward.
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22: With SRN News, I'm John Scott. Communities on the U.S. Gulf Coast bracing as Hurricane Isaias made landfall Friday night as a Category 2 storm. The storm, with winds up to 105 miles per hour, made landfall near Destin, Florida, in the Panhandle at 8:30 p.m. Central Time. As it continued its march north over the western part of the Panhandle, the storm weakened to a Category 1. A hurricane warning currently in effect from just east of Biloxi, Mississippi, through Mobile and Pensacola to Panama City and Mexico Beach, Florida. Texas banning cell phones in schools. Governor Greg Abbott now promising to put limits on computers in the classroom, also in the state. The football world mourning the passing of Mike Ditka. He died at age 86. He coached the Chicago Bears to the world championship when they won Super Bowl 20. This is SRN News.
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1: Your 100.7, the Word AccuWeather forecast. Today will be mostly sunny and warm with the temperature reaching 81, close to the record high of 84 from 1962. Expect breezy conditions in the afternoon. Tonight will be mostly cloudy with a low of 55. Tomorrow will be very warm as clouds gradually clear for some sunshine with a high of 79 and breezy conditions in the afternoon. Monday brings sunny skies, breezy conditions, and very warm temperatures with a high of 80. I'm AccuWeather meteorologist Joe Lundberg for 100.7 The Word.
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24: There, I'm your host, David James. Pastor Greg Glory is the senior pastor of Harvest Christian Fellowship in Southern California and Hawaii, and the featured speaker of the Harvest Crusades. We get started with Johnny Diaz and Breathe on Refresh 100.7.

0: The name of this program is Refresh, and we're thankful you're joining us. When you ask Jesus into your life, you're essentially opening your heart to let Him do what He wants in your life. Well, Pastor Greg tells the story of a woman who did just that.
1: Here comes Paul and Silas headed to Philippi. There's this lady there, and her name is Lydia. And now she hears the gospel. Look at verse 14 of Acts 16. She listened to us, and the Lord opened her heart, and she accepted what Paul was saying. She and her husband were baptized, and she asked us to be her guests. If you agree that I'm a true believer in the Lord, they said, yes, we believe that. So they stayed at her home. You know, the other day, I was with Jonathan Rumi, who plays Jesus in The Chosen. And he contacted me and said he wanted to hang out a little bit as he's in the film Jesus Revolution. And so I took him to all the places where these events happened. I took him down to Pirates Cove, that little beaches where people are baptized. I took him to the high school campus where I accepted Christ, and we sat down and I went through the story. So then it was getting later in the day. I said, Jonathan, you want to come over to our house for dinner? He said, yes. So I said to Kathy, Jonathan's going to come over for dinner. So she's making dinner, and she's not met him yet. So he is driving to our house, and she says, I'm at the stove working with the green beans, and I look through the window. Suddenly, this car drives by, and it looks like Jesus is in the car. And we had a great time, a great meal. By the way, Kathy cooked fish, which seems appropriate, doesn't it? I don't even know if she consciously thought about that. But great time together, fellowshipping, talking about the things of the Lord. And we know he's not Jesus. We know he's Jonathan Rumi, who plays a role. But to me, it kind of presents the idea, what if Jesus actually came to your house? And, you know, you're cooking up the green beans, and here's Jesus driving in, right? And he comes up, and he knocks at the door of your house, and you hear a voice say, behold, I'm at the door, so open it, because it would be more modern, right? And you open it, and there comes Jesus Christ into your home. You probably would serve him fish, strike the devil's food cake, really inappropriate for dessert. But this is what is happening now to this woman. Jesus has come into her home. Jesus has come into her life, this woman named Lydia. And I love how it says she opened her heart. So she opened her heart, and then she opened her home, and apparently she opened up her resources too, because she said, stay with us, we'll take care of you guys. When you invite Christ into your life, you open your heart, you open your home, you open your resources, you open your future, you open everything up to Him and say, Lord, I'm glad to have you in here. Tell me what you want me to do and where you want me to go. That's right.

0: 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Man, tough times in life. They happen to all of us, right? But how you lean on God during difficulties reveals a lot about you. Pastor Greg illustrates.
1: Have you ever been in a situation that looked utterly hopeless, but you decided to give God the glory despite what you were going through? You praised him, and suddenly, unexpectedly, I might add, your situation turned around, and that thing that seemed like the worst case scenario ultimately resulted in bringing about some good in your life and the life of others. Well, here in Acts 16 is a beautiful example of two men who saw the good despite the bad. They saw the hand of God in the darkest of places, and they praised him. Paul and Silas are beaten, and now they're sent to prison. So we pick up in Acts 16, verse 23, what happened after that. They were severely beaten. Then they were thrown into prison, and the jailer was ordered to make sure they didn't escape. So he took no chances and put them into the inner dungeon and clapped their feet in the stocks. Around midnight, Paul and Silas were praying and singing hymns to God, and the other prisoners were listening. Verse 26, suddenly there was a great earthquake, and the prison was shaken at its foundations, and the doors flew open, and the chains of every prisoner fell off. The jailer woke up to see the prison doors open. He assumed the prisoners had escaped, and he drew his sword to kill himself. Paul shouted to him, "Don't do it! We're all here." Trembling with fear, the jailer called for lights and ran to the dungeon and fell down before Paul and Silas, and he brought them out and asked, "Sirs, what must I do to be saved?" They replied, "Believe on the Lord Jesus Christ and you will be saved along with your entire household." Then they shared the word of the Lord with him and all who lived in his household. The same hour the jailer washed their wounds, he and everyone in his household were immediately baptized, and he brought them into his house and set a meal before them. He and his entire household rejoiced because they all believed in God. Wow. Isn't that one of the greatest stories in the Bible? And it reminds us that there's a lost world out there, and they're watching you and I as a Christian, and they're watching what we do when things go the wrong way. How do we handle it when a child goes prodigal? How do we handle it when we're laid off at work? How do we handle it when we get sick? How do we handle it when hardship comes into our life? And when we can still give glory to God, that is a powerful testimony that will open their heart, as it did in the life of the jailer.

0: Aren't you glad Jesus is our living hope? Phil Wickham, here on Refresh. Well, Pastor Greg, you've been an enthusiastic supporter of contemporary Christian music since its earliest days. So a question, why does this music touch hearts like it does?
1: Well, I just love music to start with. And I think of certain songs that I've listened to over the years that are like the soundtrack of my life. And I'll hear one tune, say, by the Beatles or the Beach Boys or whoever, and a memory comes back. Oh, yes, I remember what was happening then. Sometimes they're not great memories, and sometimes they're good ones. But Christian music, when we take music and use it to glorify God, we're taking music and using it for its intended purpose. It's a gift to us from God, and when we offer it back to God as praise and worship, it's powerful. There's something about the power of music that's offered to bring glory to God that can touch us in a way that is so profound and so significant. So, yes, I had a front row seat watching Christian music come into being, or at least contemporary Christian music. I saw the first wave of bands that came along, artists like Larry Norman, Love Song, many others to follow, and to the present day. And I really have to say, I love so much of the new contemporary Christian music, the beautiful praise and worship. It comforts you when you're down. It lifts you up when you need encouragement. It has scripture in it so many times that point you back to God. So yes, I love to listen to music. I think it's very refreshing.
0: Ah, nice. Thank you, Greg. Friends, most of us will never be beaten up and thrown in prison for our faith. But if it did happen, how would you respond to this unfair treatment? Now, Pastor Greg shares a true story from Scripture.
1: Here in Acts chapter 16, Paul and Silas are beaten. Then they were thrown into prison, and the jailer was ordered to make sure they didn't escape. And they didn't know what their future was. But that's what makes this all the more remarkable when it says in verse 25, around midnight, Paul and Silas were praying and singing hymns to God. Now an earthquake comes, and it's a supernatural earthquake, because no earthquake would break chains off of your hands necessarily. All the doors fling open. This guy's ready to kill himself. Why? Because if you're a Roman jailer, given this responsibility and your prisoners escape, you will be put to death. So he thought, I'm just going to do it myself. And Paul stops him. Don't hurt yourself. We're all here still. And this man falls down before them. Sirs, what must I do to be saved? Believe in the Lord Jesus Christ, and you will be saved. And immediately the jailer believes, and he washes their wounds. Verse 33 says, and everyone in his household was immediately baptized. Now, I love how his whole home was impacted. A lot of times the way that Jesus comes into a family is through one person. One person believes. They become a Christian. And now this kind of upsets the family. Jesus said, do you think that I've come to bring peace to the earth? No, I tell you, division. A mother will be divided against her daughter. A father against his son. Your enemies will be those of your own household. We read that and say, what? I thought Jesus came to bring peace. He did, and he does. But sometimes before that peace, there's a division. Let me illustrate it, because many of you have lived this. So you become a Christian, and at Thanksgiving, maybe there was a lot of drinking and a lot of partying and a lot of whatever. But now you're a Christian, and you say, you know, I'd like to pray when it's time to eat. And a lot of people don't like it one bit. But then one other family member comes to Christ. Then another one comes to Christ. So there's division at first, resentment. But now they're coming to Jesus one by one. And before you know it, it's a Christian family. I've seen it happen so many times, passed on from generation to generation. But it starts with one. It starts with you standing your ground, not compromising your beliefs, speaking up for your faith in Jesus without shame or embarrassment. That's what Paul and Silas did. So an amazing turn of events took place in this home.

0: This is Refresh with Pastor Greg Laurie. I'm David James, music from Lauren Daigle, and for King & Country, coming up.
1: Did you know that we put our services that we do on Sundays online? 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
0: 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In the Bible, the Apostle Paul compares himself to a runner in a race. In fact, he says we're all running this race of life. Well, Pastor Greg elaborates on that.
1: This was a favorite analogy of the Apostle, the idea of running a race. He used it many times in his writings. For instance, over in 1 Corinthians 9:24, he reminded us that we must run to win in the race of life. He said, in a race, everyone runs, but only one person gets the prize. You should run in such a way that you will win. Run to win. Run for first place. Then he also warns us about getting off track in the race of life when he writes to the believers in Galatia. And in Galatians 5:7, he says, you guys were running a good race. Who cut in on you from obeying the truth? So, you know, when we're running this race, try to run with people that have the same passion that you have. Let me put it another way. Hang around with godly people and do godly things. Don't hang around with ungodly people, which will lead you to do ungodly things. Psalm 1 says, happy is the man that does not walk in the counsel of the ungodly, or stand in the way of sinners, or sit in the seat of the scornful, but his delight is in God's word. So there are godless people, scornful people, people that will slow you down in the race of life. So it's a good thing to periodically evaluate relationships you're engaged in. You know, the idea is that we should spend our time with people that will encourage us. Here's sort of a way to think about it. Of this relationship, of this pursuit you're involved in, is it a wing or is it a weight? Does it help you go faster like a wing, or does it slow you down?

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We're often quick to say, if there's anything I can do, just let me know. But what if we stopped waiting to be asked and simply showed up? On the If There Is Anything I Can Do podcast, Pam McConnell shares real stories, biblical wisdom, and practical ways to walk alongside people through grief, loss, and life's hardest moments. 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

0: So thankful you've tuned in today for Refresh with Pastor Greg Laurie. I'm David James. As we look at the Apostle Paul's analogy of running a race, Pastor Greg points out we need to run like we mean it. I mean, we need to run with purpose.
1: We must run to win in the race of life. You know, you got to look forward. It's a bad idea to look over your shoulder. That half of a second could cost you the race. Remember, Jesus said, remember Lot's wife. Why should I remember Lot's wife? Because after she was delivered by the angel of the Lord from Sodom and Gomorrah, Lot's wife, along with Lot and their children, were warned, don't look back. And she deliberately looked back and she turned into a pillar of salt. Jesus said, no man having put his hand to the plow and looking back is fit for the kingdom of God. So in the race of life, keep looking forward, not looking backwards. And then Paul says, I want to finish this race with joy. I love that. Not just finish the race with joy. I have never felt joy when I'm running. I've only felt pain. But he goes, I want to finish this with joy. So I've been running this race for over 50 years now. And I'm going to tell you a little secret. It is a joyful thing to serve God. I love it. Don't lose your joy. After he sinned, David said in Psalm 51, a psalm of confession, restore unto me the joy of my salvation, and then sinners will be converted to you. Isaiah 55 says, you shall go out with joy, you'll be led forth with peace, and the mountains and the hills will break forth before you into singing, and all the trees of the field will clap their hands. And then we're also told in Nehemiah 8:10, the joy of the Lord is your strength. Paul says, I want to finish this with joy. Do you have joy? Again, what David said, restore to me the joy of your salvation. Then sinners will be converted to you. A non-believer sees you having joy, not just when things are going well, but when things are going badly. That's a powerful testimony. So I want to finish this race with joy.

0: 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Well, Pastor Greg, we get a lot of joy out of opening the mailbag here at Harvest, and I have a letter I wanted to read to you. It says, I began to listen to Harvest programming early after I returned from being a prodigal. I then found your daily message and listened each day to your recorded radio show, every day growing a bit more. And one of the areas I grew in was an understanding of being generous in my heart. I'm proud that after a few years of only being able to make a token donation occasionally, God has allowed me to become a Harvest partner. Although I know it's the Holy Spirit that led me there, I can see you cheering me on to build that relationship. Pastor Greg, that letter is such an encouraging thing for us to hear, not only of the spiritual transformation somebody experiences having listened to your teaching on a regular basis, but to see that play out in real life as our heart does become more generous?
1: You know, I think that's a very insightful letter because you can see that their faith has impacted every area of their life, including their giving. I think it was Martin Luther who said, there are three conversions necessary: the conversion of the mind, the conversion of the heart, and the conversion of the pocketbook. Or we might use the word wallet today. By the way, there's a digital version of the wallet called the Apple Wallet. And so you can give in that way. But anyway, I'm going to ask you to be generous and let that third conversion take place in your heart as it did for that very insightful writer of that last letter that Dave, you just read to us, where they understood that their faith should affect their giving. Jesus said, where your treasure is, there will your heart be also. And I think you can tell a lot about a person's spirituality when you look at their generosity. So I encourage you, be generous when you think of Harvest Ministries and invest in our mission to fulfill the Great Commission. And what is that? It's to go into all the world and preach the gospel, making disciples of all nations, teaching them to observe all things that we've heard from the Lord. 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And thank you for your interest in this. And Dave, there's a great opportunity for people to become Harvest partners, as the person who wrote that letter mentioned. 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
0: 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I'm David James. We continue looking at what it means to run the race of life. And Pastor Greg has some additional guidelines and encouragement.
1: In the race of life, we need to play by the rules. Paul says in 1 Corinthians 9:27, I run straight to the goal with purpose in every step. I discipline my body like an athlete, training it to do what it should. Otherwise, my fear is after I preach to others, I'd be a hypocrite and I would be disqualified. So when you enter into a race or whatever it is, there's rules. These are the rules. Do you agree to play by the rules? Yes. I read about one guy that entered a marathon, and he agreed to play by the rules. And they noticed that when the race was coming to a close, this guy comes across the finish line, no sweat. He was just acting like he had not done anything. And he won the bronze, and someone complained, and they found out the guy had started the race, ran through the forest, got on a bus, went to the place where the race ended, got off the bus, and then ran across the finish line. Needless to say, he was disqualified. So we got to play by God's rules. That's the way to do it. And we want to run all the way because it's not just starting this race well, it's finishing this race well. I have found that the best way to run well in the race of life is to have a good motivation. What is my objective? And the author of Hebrews tells us the secret. He says, we're surrounded by a great cloud of witnesses, so let's lay aside the weight and the sin that so easily besets us and run with endurance a race that is set before us, looking unto Jesus, the author and finisher of our faith, who for the joy that was set before him endured the cross, despising the shame, and now is set down at the right hand of God. So that's how you look to Jesus. I don't run this race for people. I don't run it for likes on my social media. I don't run it for any of those things. I started it this way, and I hope to end it this way. I'm doing it for Jesus, and that's what will keep you going no matter what you're facing. Because people will let you down. People will disappoint you. Circumstances will overwhelm you. Just keep your eyes on the prize, and specifically, keep your eyes on the Lord. In fact, that's what kept Jesus going. Because it says, for the joy that was set before him, he endured the cross. What was the joy set before Jesus? The apostles were pretty much in hiding. John was present at the cross, but most of the others were hiding in the shadows. Peter even denied him. The crowds were jeering him, insulting him. But something kept Jesus going. It was a joy set before him. And folks, the joy was you. It was me. It was us. It was knowing that our salvation would be purchased through his death on the cross. So we're a runner in a race.

0: the joy of having Jesus in our heart for King and Country on Refresh. Do you have that joy in your heart? Because the way you answer that now has an impact on your future. And Pastor Greg has an important question for you.
1: What if you were going to be giving your last message? What would you talk about? What would you focus on? I remember I asked Chuck Smith this question once. Chuck, if you were going to give one last message, what text would you speak on? He said, John 3:16. John 3:16, we all know that one, right? For God so loved the world, he gave his only begotten son. Whosoever believes in him should not perish, but have everlasting life. So one day you're going to give your final message. And I don't mean a sermon, but you'll say your final words. You'll declare to your family and loved ones that which mattered to you. One day you're going to have your final meal. One day you're going to have your final moment on planet Earth. What would your final message be? Billy Graham wrote a book called Nearing Home toward the end of his life. He was 94 when he wrote it. But in this interview for his book that he had written called Nearing Home, Billy said, quote, God doesn't want us to waste our latter years or spend them in superficial, meaningless pursuits. Instead, he wants us to use them in whatever ways we can to influence those that will come after us, end quote. Those are great words. Listen, the greatest legacy you can pass on to your children and grandchildren is not your money. The greatest legacy you can pass on to them is the legacy of your character and your faith. That's the thing we pass on. Because one day our most precious things will fit in a hospital drawer. And the only wealth that will endure is that which has been invested in others for the sake of Jesus Christ and his gospel. So if you were going to give your last message, what would it be? You need to be prepared. You never know when that moment will come. Just be prepared. And I don't say this to freak you out or depress you, because Paul said, hey, to live is Christ and to die is gain. Okay? So I'm living for Christ in each and every day. If this is my last day, okay, great. I'll be in heaven. But until that day, I want to make every day count, because heaven is a prepared place for prepared people. And the Bible says, prepare to meet your God. Are you prepared? Do you know with certainty that you will go to heaven when you die? If you don't know that, you can know it right now. Let me come back to that verse that Pastor Chuck said he would base his last sermon on, John 3:16. For God so loved the world, he gave his only begotten son, that whosoever believes in him should not perish, but have everlasting life. That's the good news in a nutshell. God loved you. He sent his son to die for you. If you will believe in him, you will not perish and be separated from God. You'll have everlasting life. It's a gift that God offers. So if you are not sure that Christ is living in your life, you can ask him to come and forgive you of your sin right now.

got lost in the light, but it was up to me to make a name.

0: legacy. I don't care if they remember me. Only Jesus.
1: Casting Crowns, here on Refresh, with Pastor Greg Laurie. And really, friends, there's just one question that we need to ask. Do you know Jesus personally? Maybe you've been listening today and are wondering what it means to believe in Jesus, to become a Christian. Pastor Greg, if someone is wondering about that, can you help them?
2: I'd be delighted to. Listen, if you would like to accept Jesus Christ into your life right now, and by that I mean if you would like your sin forgiven and have the assurance that you will go to heaven when you die, would you pray this prayer with me? Lord Jesus, I know that I'm a sinner, but I thank you for dying on the cross for my sin and rising again from the dead. I'm sorry for my sin, Lord, and I turn from it now, and I put my faith in you to be my Savior, my Lord, my God, and my friend. Thank you for loving me and calling me and accepting me. In Jesus' name I pray. Amen. Listen, if you just prayed that prayer in a minute, I want you to know on the authority of God's word that Jesus Christ has just come to take residence in your heart. The Bible says, these things we write to you that believe in the name of the Son of God, that you may know that you have eternal life. Listen, we want to send you some resources that will help you grow spiritually. So here's Dave with some details. And let me say, God bless you and welcome to the family of God.
1: 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Welcome. 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
2: With SRN News, I'm John Scott. At least 800,000 customers in Florida, Alabama, and Georgia currently without power as Hurricane Isaias made landfall near Destin, Florida, in the Florida Panhandle on Friday night. Isaias continued its march north over the western Florida Panhandle after it had weakened to a Cat 1 storm. President Trump canceling plans to attend Saturday's football game between Alabama and Georgia in Tuscaloosa. The president said on Truth Social that first responders need to be able to focus on response to the hurricane instead of security. A powerful 7.7 magnitude earthquake struck Panama Friday. The quake that struck shortly after noon was centered about 100 miles southeast of Panama City. Was followed by strong aftershocks. Buildings were damaged by that quake, but there were no reports of fatalities. This is SRN News.
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3: Your 100.7, the Word AccuWeather forecast. Today will be mostly sunny and warm with the temperature reaching 81, close to the record high of 84 from 1962. Expect breezy conditions in the afternoon. Tonight will be mostly cloudy with a low of 55. Tomorrow will be very warm as clouds gradually clear for some sunshine with a high of 79 and breezy conditions in the afternoon. Monday brings sunny skies, breezy conditions, and very warm temperatures with a high of 80. I'm AccuWeather meteorologist Joe Lundberg for 100.7 The Word.
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6: Hey, you're listening to Life in Colorado. I'm your host, James Fidler, here on the Life in Colorado show. We talk about all things Colorado up and down the Front Range in Denver, Pueblo, and of course, Colorado Springs. Here today, I am joined by David Chavez, who is the festival director for the Kick-Ass Film Festival.
7: Yes, sir.
6: David, welcome to the program.
7: Thank you for having me. I appreciate it.
6: Before we get into it, the whole festival, give us a quick introduction of who you are.
7: Okay. Let's see. Born and raised in New York City. I've been in Colorado for 7 years now. I live in Colorado Springs. I originally worked in Pueblo, which is where Kick-Ass started. And now currently I run the photo and video production for the Denver Metro Chamber of Commerce. And aside from that, I work on my own projects through Maxed Out Films, which I co-produce with Brittany Marie and Ismael Madrid.
6: What kind of films is Maxed Out Films making?
7: We've done horror, we've done drama, we've done thrillers. I love watching comedies. I don't think I'll ever direct one, but I do love putting comedic relief in my films.
6: Sure.
7: We do have Disposition, which is a thriller coming up. We're in pre-production for that. We have Lady in Red, which is like a horror film that's in post. And then we have another feature that we're going to be working on getting financing for, which will be called Hacked. And that's a thriller horror film.
6: Nice. How many years total have you been making films?
7: Cheesy answer, I would say since I was like 8, 9. I used to do stuff with like my little wrestling toys when I was a big WWF fan. And then I brought that into making stuff with my friends. I still remember my official first short film, which I wish I still owned, was called The Fat Dog Project. And it was based off the Blair Witch Project. And what we did was we put a mop on top of my beagle. And every single time she showed up, we were like running with the camera and doing all that, screaming and everything. It was fun.
6: That's awesome.
7: Yeah.
6: So making films for quite a long time. At what point were you like, it's time to start a festival?
7: Honestly, it really kind of came out of nowhere. Well, it was on a whim. So when I was working in Pueblo, we were working at a marketing company called Wake Up Pueblo. And Jacob Rivera and I, we became really good friends at work, and everybody else was doing like these little side projects after work, like things for the community or whatever. And Jacob turns to me and he's like, well, what do you want to do? And I was like, well, I grew up competing in festivals, and my biggest issue with film festivals at times, not all of them, is where you're paying like over $100, which is fine. I get it. But the experience has to be worth it, like the community that you're building from it, what you're gaining from it. The award ceremony. I've been to so many where you just get like a certificate and it's at a little hole in the wall and there's no real like thrill of being there. And I told him, I was like, I always wanted to do one, but I want it to be like the Hollywood experience as much as we can. And he was like, sure, let's do it. And him and I are the co-founders. And I remember him being like, what do you want to call it? And we were talking about, we're throwing out names and we're like, oh, the Kick-Ass Film Fest. And I remember a friend of ours at work, she was like, are you sure you want to call it that? And we're like, yeah, yeah, we love it. Like, especially getting that reaction. We're like, yeah, we definitely want to do it.
6: Heck yeah.
7: And I mean, the first year was just supposed to be fun and we sold out. Second year we did it again and we had people literally sneaking in during the screenings to sit on the aisles.
6: Wow.
7: And that's when we were like, okay, this, we have something here. And luckily we've been blessed and we've been growing year after year and now we're coming to Springs, which has been a big, something I've been advocating for the past year. So I've been working hard on that. And we finally got a deal with the End Center for the Arts. So,
6: nice.
7: Yeah.
6: Sweet. So 2027 will be
7: the seventh year. So we started, like, I moved here in 2020, like 3 weeks later, I got my job in Pueblo. And then not even a couple months later, that's when everything started for Kick-Ass. So.
6: Wow. Hmm. What did that process of getting it up and rolling look like?
7: Stress. The number one thing I tell people, I get a lot of people who reach out and they're like, oh, you know, what do you guys recommend for like starting a film festival, is make sure you have funding.
6: Mm-hmm.
7: I think a lot, I mean, even till today, like Jacob and I put a lot of our money in, and then, you know, make sure it evens out at the end. But, having the funding and determination, I mean, it's one thing to say you're going to do something, but here you're trying to build something where you're starting from the ground up and you have to reach out to the community. And I used to be a massive introvert, like this here 8 years ago would have been hard for me. But you know, it built me as a person too, and just getting out there and getting to know people. And I honestly, coming from New York, I was more of like a, let's get to it, let's get going. I wasn't really the community guy.
6: Mm-hmm.
7: And I've learned that aspect, especially being in Pueblo, learning a lot from them. And yeah, even with the chamber now, dealing with small businesses and everything, like I've gotten that understanding of everything else. So being a part of that and building that, and you know, I think a lot of losing sleep, and the best thing I think I had was a good partner.
6: Right.
7: Jacob was a hardworking dude and we balanced each other out. I was very creative. I'm not that he's not creative. He's very creative, but I was very much like the filmmaker aspect of things. And he came in with like, okay, I understand what you want to do, but let's look at things realistically.
6: Mm-hmm.
7: How can we achieve it? So it was a good grounded mix between the two of us.
6: Nice.
7: So, yeah.
6: That community aspect, is that why you went for a 72-hour film festival as opposed to one where you go off and do your own thing? And then once the film is done, festival's coming up, you go and send it in, then it goes through a judging process.
7: Yeah, I think, again, growing up, I've done the 24, the 48, and I think I've seen one 72-hour. I think it was in Missouri or something. I don't remember where it was. But when we were tossing ideas around, I like the challenge, especially what we were doing at my job in Wake Up. We were going to different companies. We were filming for like 3 days, like straight, and then coming back to Colorado and editing everything and then releasing it throughout like months leading up.
6: Mm-hmm.
7: And that was like a challenge in itself. And it became something that I thrive in. And I always thought it was something that builds character for people. And I feel like you learn who you are as a filmmaker under pressure. Can you do it? Are you going to break? What kind of people do you like working with? And it's a good exercise, one. And then two, I think it's a good way to build your crew. And then the goal for us is always, don't just wait on the 72-hour Kick-Ass Film Fest. Go do your own stuff.
6: Mm.
7: So I think that was it for me, is just the fact that we were up and running and I was like, oh, if I can do something like this, I was like, other people can do it. And I think 72 hours is great. 40 hours is great, but you get the extra 24 hours.
6: Right.
7: What I think is funny is I've met people who've come from the 48 hour and then they're like, oh, we get to sleep. And it's like, those 24 hours aren't for you to sleep. They're for you to get that extra time to make a more epic project too. So,
6: right.
7: Yeah. That's funny.
6: I know so many people that have done, I've done a couple 48 hour film festivals. And it feels like a lot of time, kind of. And then as you're getting up to the deadline, you're like, oh, we might not actually get to the export spot. So that extra time.
7: It's funny, you know, coming from that perspective, too. I've been in those situations where you're like, oh, you know, it's like the last couple minutes. It's not, you know, you're going through it. And it's funny, as, you know, running the film festival, how many phone calls we get towards the end. Like, I'm trying to show you right now that we're uploading it. There's the proof, but we're having issues. I've had people crying on the phone.
6: Oh, no.
7: Yeah, it's interesting, man. But it happens. I mean, and
6: yeah,
7: it's time management. But that's the thing, though, right? Like, you get those 72 hours, and I feel like even when I go on my projects, like, I take that mentality in.
6: Yeah.
7: It's like, I've learned what it is to cram. I can survive that. Now, how do I take that and spread it out to, like, a proper shoot schedule or whatever you're doing.
6: For sure.
7: So
6: especially because like maybe you get a really good location. You don't want to squander it, I guess. You really want to be proper with your time.
7: And it's live and learn, man. I mean, you're going to make mistakes. Just come back the next year and, you know, adapt and, you know, everything you've learned from the first year.
6: Right.
7: The first time you did it. So
6: a lot of 72-hour film festivals or 48-hour, 24-hour, whatever, they have the prompts, whether it be a line of dialogue or a prop. Do you have any of those? And how do you decide?
7: We do. So we have the same concept, line of dialogue, character, and a prop. And then we give out the genres. Honestly, this past year, I involved my daughter. I have three daughters.
6: Mm-hmm.
7: I involved them in the picking of which the prompts will be. And then Jacob and I cross-reference them at the end. Jacob kind of gives me what he wanted it to be, and then we kind of just vote on it. I think a lot of people at this point have heard that we finally built out a board because it's gotten big, and I'm trying to do my things too, and Jacob's busy. So we're trying to make sure that we can manage everything properly. But now that we have the board too, I think moving forward, they're going to have a say in like what the prompts look like. And I think it'll allow more creativity. You know, it'll be more fun. And then the one thing we do, I know not a lot of the time places do it, but we do wild cards. So after the first hour or after we kick off, you have 1 hour to change your genre. And then we take your genre, throw it back into the mix, and then you get two combined. And then you're just stuck with that. You can't go back.
6: Wow.
7: So
6: how many teams did you have in the first year versus year six?
7: Six. I think six or seven teams.
6: Okay.
7: So it was small. But the amount of people that came out to support, like to the award ceremony, that's what I love to see, is because you get everybody to be like, come support our film. And then you get the community to come out.
6: Yeah. Family and friends.
7: Yeah.
6: And
7: and I, last year we had 48 teams total, but only 46 teams made it. So
6: hurt. Yeah. So one team did not.
7: Two teams.
6: I'm bad at math.
7: Oh, no, you're good. Mm-hmm.
6: Didn't.
7: So one didn't make it time wise, and then the other had a family issue that
6: I see.
7: We're allowing them to, you know, we're going to give them a comp for this year so they can come back and compete. It's a lot of fun. So we're already, I think we have like five registrations already, but we're expecting it to be bigger.
6: Yeah.
7: And now that we're going to be in Springs, I feel like it'll be a more centralized area, and we're going back to Saturday. Last year we got stuck with a Sunday date, and I think that didn't hurt us, but it sucked for certain people because it's like you have to go home early. Some kids have school, blah, blah, blah. So we're back to a Saturday.
6: Sure.
7: So that way people can enjoy it.
6: This is an insane amount of growth, really, in my opinion. So you started 7 years ago with six, seven teams. Mm-hmm. What was the venue that you were in?
7: So luckily enough, Wake Up Pueblo is stationed at the oldest building in Pueblo.
6: Mm-hmm.
7: And it has its own theater inside of it.
6: Nice.
7: My old boss, Matt Smith, restructured it so it can actually like look well.
6: Mm-hmm.
7: And it held 150 people.
6: Awesome.
7: So we held it there for the first 2 years, and then we just couldn't do it there anymore. So then we moved to Sangre de Cristo. We were there for three years. And then last year we went to Pueblo Memorial Hall.
6: Nice.
7: So yeah, Jacob's goal was always to hit that if we even considered leaving Pueblo. He wanted to make sure we were at Pueblo Memorial Hall.
6: Sure.
7: And he got it done. So.
6: I bet that is the most stressful and also rewarding thing about a festival is, oh my gosh, we have to totally move to an entirely new location because our old location cannot hold the numbers that we were.
7: And it's a gratifying feeling too.
6: Like,
7: the one thing I will say, Jacob's girlfriend, Ariana, and the host that we've been having multiple seasons sometimes, Nova, they had a really big kind of talk with us last year, and they were like, you guys literally need to sit down and enjoy this damn event. Like I was even the guy who was trying to film everything while the event was going on. And so I was always involved. And same thing with Jacob. It's just who we are. So we finally appointed, he's going to be the director of the board. Gabe Coleman, we worked with him at Wake Up. He is somebody we can, you know, really rely on, and he's super smart, and we involved him to take care of the event. And this was the first year where we literally sat back. And we watched everything. We even hired a video team to come out.
6: Awesome.
7: And do like a mini documentary on the event and everything. So, yeah.
6: Sweet. And now you're 2027. You're going to be able to sit back again in the Ant Center for the Arts.
7: Yeah. And now that, again, we have a board. They'll be responsible to help us out with certain things. Now that we're going to be at the Ant Center, the great thing about that is it wasn't just a venue rental.
6: Mm-hmm.
7: I was able to build out a partnership with them. So it'll be the home for Kick-Ass moving forward. They're great to work with, and now we're involving the students from UCCS, how they can get credits, how they can be involved in film festivals, how they can be involved in our projects outside of it to get credit, and then getting them to volunteer to do stuff for the award ceremony, for the meet and greets throughout Colorado. So it's going to be a big thing moving forward. So.
6: Really building the community here in Colorado. Walk me through why you decided to move from Pueblo to Colorado Springs specifically.
7: For me, I love Springs. Mm-hmm. I've had people try to get me to move to Pueblo, and I just won't do it. I've had people now, currently my boss and JJ and at the chamber, he's like, you got to move to Denver. And although Denver is super cool and it reminds me a little bit of being in the city of New York and stuff, I just love the Springs. I don't know what it is. It's a good mix. Yeah. I love how cold it gets here, I guess. Anyway, the one thing I did realize is we get a lot of filmmakers from up north. And the mindset that a lot of people have, which bothers me, is they're like, oh, we have to drive down to Pueblo or we got to do this. And it's like, you don't do it every day. And it's like, what's the problem of driving 2 hours? Mm-hmm. Regardless, I had to play with that mindset. And then it's like, let me centralize the film festival to a place where people can come from multiple locations. And the goal is to eventually, you know, do something where it's like they come for the weekend and they get hotels.
6: Yeah.
7: And they help build the economy too here. Excuse me. And just, you know, the idea of it being centralized. And then for me, it was also, we were kind of courted by Springs in a way. We had a lot of people who had shown a lot of interest. And unfortunately in Pueblo, there's a lot politics. They're figuring their stuff out.
6: Mm-hmm.
7: And there's not a lot of support for the arts. And unfortunately that was the biggest strike for me. It's like,
6: wow,
7: I'm going to go where they're going to, you know, CISFA left Pueblo too.
6: Sure.
7: And that was part of the reason why. And they were there for what, 14 years, 13 years have been going on. I think for 1 year they went to California or something like that, but, they just relocated up here. So it's, you know, but Springs, I feel like, so my biggest thing is coming from New York. I come from a place where you go anywhere and you see a festival, you meet a filmmaker, they're everywhere. It's like LA. And then I came here and everything was so siloed and everything still is kind of siloed. And I think the biggest goal for me and Jacob is to break those silos down and build the community. So anybody that comes from another state, they can meet a filmmaker anywhere. And I feel like we still need to work on that as a whole in Colorado. But I think we're working towards that. So,
6: yeah, I agree. I think it's moving that direction for sure.
7: Yeah.
6: Walk me through some of the events that you have upcoming.
7: So throughout the year, we after Kick-Ass, the award ceremony wraps up, we take like a 2-month hiatus, and then we literally get back to it. But we hold networking events throughout the year, leading up to the filming date. So that way we get to build a community. We get people to come out. We get filmmakers to come out, creatives. I even push business people to come out to our networking events, because they're always looking for a photographer. They're always looking for a videographer.
6: Right.
7: This is that spot for you to come find those crazy introverts that are talented as hell. You know, they're not going to publicly put themselves out there. But this is the first year that we got to Boulder, because I've been working with Jeff Levine from Sundance.
6: Mm-hmm.
7: So we're working on a rent out during Sundance on the weekend through Kick-Ass. And we're going to partner with CISFA and Ralph, and then invite all the filmmakers and producers to come out to that.
6: Awesome.
7: So we're going to be doing something about that. We'll announce it at some point. But yeah, we kick off the networking events. We kicked off in Boulder. It was a great success. I think we had a little over 50 people that showed up. Denver's coming up October 17th in Blend Co. It'll be from 5:30 to 9 p.m. And then November 14th will be the Colorado Springs meet and greet. And that'll be at the Brit Pub. And that's going to be from 5 to 9. And then the final networking event that we'll hold before the filming dates is going to be December 19th in Pueblo, and Jacob's going to be prepping that one, and it's going to be a really big Christmas party that he wants to do.
6: Sweet.
7: So it'll be fun.
6: Nice.
7: Yeah.
6: How can filmmakers register for the event?
7: Kickassfilmfest.com. Register. The registration is open. Early registration is open now. If you're a high school student or a student in general, reach out to us at kickassfilmfest@gmail.com. And let us know you're a student, because we have special discount codes for students.
6: Sweet.
7: So it's only like $30 registration compared to like $80. And then another goal of ours that we're trying to get to is get enough students to register so we can build out another award division, which it'll be like best, you know, up-and-coming filmmaker, up-and-coming editor, stuff like that. So that way they have that level of playing field when we have people who
6: have been
7: doing it for so long, you know?
6: Right.
7: So we want to, and then, you know, it we had Air Academy High School last year, part of Kick-Ass, and they won, I think it was Best Use of Prop. But to see that level of enthusiasm in high school students,
8: yeah.
7: it was like, I wish I had that when I was growing up. You know, I think we did TV stuff at the most, and it wasn't anything crazy. But to see that, I wish I had that, and they have awesome teachers too, and, you know, it's cool to see it. So.
8: Right. Are there requirements for teams when they register?
7: No. No, we've had somebody who, well, Brittany Marie, she does projects with me.
8: Right.
7: But she always competes every year, and this past year, she did it by herself. All on her phone.
8: So you could be, a team can be however many people you want.
7: Yeah, go awesome. From one person to whatever you want. And then I think she forced her boyfriend to be in it. And she ended up walking out with Best Actress.
8: Wow. Yeah,
7: she did a great job.
8: Well, we've talked about all of this in terms of a bird's eye view. Let's bring it down to the moment. Let's talk about the film screening. What does that screening experience look like? How many days is it? How many films are being shown?
7: So this year, we're going to hold it at the End Center for the Arts
8: right,
7: as well.
8: Of course.
7: Well, last year we did it separately. We did a test run of Colorado Springs last year. We held the award screenings the film screenings in Colorado Springs at Icon Cinemas in Colorado Springs.
8: Nice. That's awesome.
7: But we ended up getting a really good, you know, deal with End Center for this year. So March 10th and 11th, we'll show all the films. The point of doing that is, one, you get to bring people out. You get to, you know, come as a group. We're going to hold a little powwow afterwards. We get like networking event for people to meet up. And then every single time somebody leaves a screening group, they vote for what their favorite movie was. From there, we're able to assess who the audience choice award goes to at the award ceremony.
8: Nice.
7: And they end up winning $500 on top of the statue and everything else. So
8: sweet.
7: Yeah.
8: And this is marketed as a festival by filmmakers for filmmakers, but can general audiences, you know, like, oh, it's a Saturday, let me go watch all these films.
7: And that's the goal, right? I mean, there's so many people who talk about they want original work. They want, you know, obviously we get all the Marvel movies, and I'm not hating. I'm excited for Doomsday. But you have such great artists in your backyard, and it's like, come check out their work. These people might be the next people directing those movies.
8: Sure.
7: You never know.
8: Yeah.
7: So come support and show, you know, your love for filmmaking.
8: Some of the best films I've ever seen, the most poignant, stirring up emotions inside you.
7: I gotcha. Yeah.
8: Have been at those film festivals.
7: Yeah. And I think it's cause, you know, again, on our end, you have a time festival, you're cramming everything, and they always tell you, make what you know.
8: Mm.
7: So you're going from your personal experiences. And a lot of them, they do. Same thing. I agree with you. Even like, I think there was one Girl Scout one last year or 2 years ago, and I was dying. Like, I was crying from laughter. That's how funny I thought it was. But yeah, it's cool to see.
8: Sweet. Bring us to the awards ceremony at the Ed Center for the Arts on the night. What is that experience going to look like?
7: So we're excited to see how it plays out at the Ed Center because it's such a big venue. But the point of it is you come in, there's a red carpet. We have like live streaming where you get interviewed. last year, which we'll hopefully do this year, we had sponsors come in. They had like raffles. They were giving away things at the tables. We had CISFA Film Festival there as well with a table talking about what they do. Concrete Couch as well, which is another company here in Colorado Springs who does a lot of like stuff for the community.
8: Mm-hmm.
7: They're another good company. But we have people like that coming out. You literally had, I think, close to 500 people in attendance.
8: Wow.
7: And it's just people mingling. There's drinks, there's snacks, a ton of photography going on. We had the video team going around interviewing people with the host. So then we have segments that we can release throughout the year. It's just nuts, man. It's a lot of fun. It gets packed. And it's crazy because it's like, especially for us, like we're building this whole thing out and then boom, it's done. And then it's like on to the next.
8: Wow.
7: But yeah, it's a lot of fun. It feels like a spectacle. And I think that's what we enjoy the most, especially with Nova as the host. He's such a comedic, funny guy. And he just nails it. And I think it's the experience. We have the Q&A for the filmmakers, we screen the movies, and then we have the award ceremony and you get the build up. You know, it's like, all right, well the nominations are and the winner is, and everybody goes crazy and the music kicks on and everybody cheers. I love it.
8: Sweet. Yeah, I love the word you use, spectacle. It's not just like, oh, let's go do this thing. It's like, it's an event.
7: Yeah. Mm-hmm. Wow. And that's the goal. We want it to be like where people walk out of this thing and they're like, can I curse on here?
8: No, you cannot, unfortunately.
7: Yeah, no, you're good. And people will be like, damn, that was one hell of a night, you know? So,
8: sweet.
7: Yeah.
8: Well, we're coming to a close of our time. What are some last things you'd like to leave the listener with, as long as it's not profanity?
7: You know, I gotcha. That's why I'm glad I asked. Let's see. Go check out Kick-Ass Film Fest. I'm going to give our company out a shout, too. Go check out Maxed Out Films. Keep an eye out on our work. If you want to join any of our projects, hit us up. Again, we're in pre-production for our next project. And then we're building out the promos for Kick-Ass. So it's going to be a lot of fun. And if you don't want to participate, just spread the word and come check out the award ceremony.
8: Sweet. Yeah. David, thank you so much for coming on the program.
7: I appreciate you, man. Thank you for having me.
8: No problem. Ladies and gentlemen, that was David Chavez from Kick-Ass Film Festival. This is Life in Colorado, your weekly public affairs program. I'm your host, James Fidler. Be sure to tune in again next week at the same time for another great program.
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2: With SRN News, I'm John Scott. At least 100,000 customers in Florida, Alabama, and Georgia currently without power as Hurricane Isaias made landfall near Destin, Florida, in the Florida Panhandle on Friday night. Isaias continued its march north over the western Florida Panhandle after it had weakened to a Cat 1 storm. President Trump canceling plans to attend Saturday's football game between Alabama and Georgia in Tuscaloosa. The president said on Truth Social that first responders need to be able to focus on response to the hurricane instead of security. A powerful 7.7 magnitude earthquake struck Panama Friday. The quake that struck shortly after noon was centered about 100 miles southeast of Panama City. It was followed by strong aftershocks. Buildings were damaged by that quake, but there were no reports of fatalities. This is SRN News.
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3: Your 100.7, the Word AccuWeather forecast. Today will be mostly sunny and warm with the temperature reaching 81, close to the record high of 84 from 1962. Expect breezy conditions in the afternoon. Tonight will be mostly cloudy with a low of 55. Tomorrow will be very warm as clouds gradually clear for some sunshine with a high of 79 and breezy conditions in the afternoon. Monday brings sunny skies, breezy conditions, and very warm temperatures with a high of 80. I'm AccuWeather meteorologist Joe Lundberg for 100.7 The Word.
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20: 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I'm your host, Mark Larson. Thank you for tuning in. A great show ahead for you, so stay tuned. But before we begin, I'd like you to put on your thinking cap, all right? 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Now, nutritionists love it, because clinical research shows it fights fatigue while promoting muscle strength and endurance.

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1: As a pharmacist, this really caught my attention. And this nutrient is not something that you can get enough of in diet. It's found in salmon, but you'd really have to eat a lot of salmon, like 5 pounds, just to get a good daily dose.
2: Well, so as much as I do that. Yeah, I love salmon, but I'm not going that far. Sherry, I didn't know that there were 60-plus human clinical studies in this specific natural form of astaxanthin that happens to be in Purity's AstaFX formula. Talked about Japan. Now, this is a capsule. This particular astaxanthin is all the rage for skin health, as they've been finding in Japan. Very, very interesting on so many fronts here, right?
1: Yeah, for sure. I mean, astaxanthin at just a 4 milligram dose, and that's the clinical dose that is in Purity's AstaFX formula. Mm-hmm. It's clinically tested and shown to fight fine lines and wrinkles from the inside, and millions in Asia take it daily just for that. And I don't want to get too technical here, but just one human study that I'd like to mention to back up these benefits. They used the exact same dose and the type of astaxanthin that's in Purity's product, and they discovered significant benefits for skin hydration, skin texture, smoothness, elasticity, reduction of skin spots, and there was even a reduction of redness and an improvement in the evenness of skin tone. So we're talking about big beauty benefits, and it works from the inside out, which is fabulous. Men love it, women love it, and it's really catching on here in North America.
2: It sure is. It's a really impressive list of clinical benefits for beautifying skin from the inside out. No wonder they love it there in Japan, and now we're learning about it here. But Sherry, I know you like to say the wrinkle-reducing benefits and the skin tone benefits are just part of this. That's just kind of the cherry on the top. What do you mean by this?
1: Well, you know, I talk to a lot of people in the pharmacy every week. So I work as a pharmacist, and I also get a lot of friends and family and colleagues asking me about their health. And many people are, you know, in their 50s, 60s, 70s, and they really like the idea of a supplement that can help to improve the appearance of their skin. I mean, we all want beautiful, youthful skin. But for most people, this really isn't the key benefit. What's at the top of the list when you ask people, like, what do they most want to achieve in their health and their wellness? They want something that will help to promote muscle strength, and they want stamina. They want to be able to do the activities they enjoy: golf, tennis, hiking, playing with their kids and grandkids. And this is actually patented for muscle strength. You know, people want energy to fight fatigue. They want to feel sharp. They're also concerned about their vision. They want to keep their eyes healthy. People are concerned about heart health, circulation, immunity. Right. All of these areas, really, we're talking about staying healthy from the inside out. So, you know, when you think of it, the skin benefits are compelling, but to me, it's really just the cherry on the top.
2: Yeah, well, Sherry, you were saying that astaxanthin helps with endurance and performance against salmon loaded with astaxanthin. They perform these amazing feats of endurance. Astaxanthin is also found in high levels in the eyes of seagulls. Now, that's interesting. Humans bike faster when they supplement with a specific form of astaxanthin. So is there a common denominator in all of this, these kinds of bits of information?
1: Well, the research here is really clear. Astaxanthin is a molecule that fuels healthy performance, energy, stamina, strength. That's what we see in nature, and that's what we see in humans, too. It's like if you're getting older and you want an edge for strength, for energy, for youthful skin, to fight wrinkles from the inside out, but also to promote endurance and healthy vision, this is what you take. You take this AstaFX formula with the clinical dose of the right type of astaxanthin, and you really feel it. By one measure of antioxidant activity called singlet oxygen quenching activity, astaxanthin is 800 times stronger than CoQ10. And this was published in 2007 in a journal called Carotenoid Science. Another study found that astaxanthin is 6,000 times stronger than vitamin C as an antioxidant, again, in its singlet oxygen scavenging capacity. So it's incredible.
2: Well, I know Purity has a free bottle of AstaFX, just two little liquid capsules a day. That's all you need. And we're going to give out a special 800 number in just a moment for our listeners to take advantage of the free bottle offer. But before we do that, Sherry, Purity uses this natural form of astaxanthin, not that synthetic, cheaper form like you find out there on the market. This is really important as well, correct?
1: Yeah, you definitely need to do your homework when choosing supplements. And that's what I did.

0: FX uses 4 milligrams of the world's most clinically researched natural form of astaxanthin called Astareal.
1: Sherry Torkos, pharmacist and author, is with us here on the program. Sherry, we learned today that astaxanthin is 6,000 times more powerful by this one measurement of antioxidant activity when compared to vitamin C. This AstaFX has so much power. Purity has something like 100 plus unsolicited testimonials on their website, and I found a couple that I especially enjoy. If I could read a couple of those, I think this is very interesting, if it's okay with you.
0: Sure, I think it's great to share feedback from people that are really taking the product.
1: Yeah, here's one from Ava in Texas. She gives AstaFX 5 stars, and she writes, quote, "After taking AstaFX, my son was visiting us and said, 'Mom, you look youthful. I'm a Purity Products customer for the last 3 years and will never go back.'" That's from Ava. Here's one from Nina in Ottawa, Ontario. She's in the age group 45 to 54, gives it another 5-star review. She says this, quote, "Since taking AstaFX, I've felt so much better. My energy level, I would say, has gone from a 3 to a 10. How about that? She says, "So I feel energized whenever taking. My husband even noticed I no longer complain about housework. Well, I've talked about this amazing product to all my family and friends. I'm sure they see how well I look because I feel great from the inside out. I've even noticed my skin appears healthier, too. I feel like a fountain of youth." Now, that's pretty good stuff from actual customers who've been trying AstaFX. And, Sherry, you mentioned before we started the show, you've been taking this product for yourself. And I know, knowing you for some time, it's worked very well for you, hasn't it?
0: It has. You know, I've been taking it for about 2 years now, and people are often surprised to hear that I'm 50. They tell me that I look more like I'm 35, which is nice to hear.
1: Yep.
0: I do eat healthy, and I exercise regularly, but I'm also a strong believer in the benefits of taking research-based supplements. And I take AstaFX every day to stay strong, healthy, to keep my energy levels up, and for my skin, I mean, I want to do everything I can to stay youthful and to keep my body sharp and also to prevent some of those issues that can arise as we age.
1: Great information with Sherry Torkos. We'll get back to her in just a moment. 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We'll give you the number and the special offer again at the end of the show in a few minutes, but lots to cover today. We'll get back to it here with Sherry Torkos. Can you share with us a quick study or two to sort of back this up, highlight the science behind the elite astaxanthin that's found in AstaFX? Because I know there are, what, dozens and dozens of studies. Maybe you can pull out and highlight a couple of your favorites.
0: Yeah, for sure. So Dr. Mark Miller, he's a PhD, a biomedical researcher. He explains it well, and he's talking here about how free radicals compromise and undermine function and cellular performance in the body. He says astaxanthin is simply superb at negating this, as evidenced by clinical trials showing improved performance and accelerated recovery. In fact, research published in the Journal of Medicine and Science in Sports and Exercise found that those who took 4 milligrams of astaxanthin daily over 28 days scored better cycling times with greater output than those who did not take it. So they biked faster. Mm-hmm. I mean, remember this, astaxanthin is one of the few fat-soluble antioxidants that can actually neutralize free radicals even at the site of the mitochondrial membrane. It's like cellular body armor protecting your cells, your joints, blood vessels, brain, heart, and organs on many levels.
1: That is impressive on so many levels. So much great information there. And I know this astaxanthin has about a dozen patents, too. I'm looking here. I see there's a patent for promoting eye health, and reducing eye fatigue. There's a patent for inhibiting the expression of cytokines in cells, and a patent, get this, on composition for body fat reduction. There's one for improving muscle atrophy in older adults. Sherry, I'd like to be a little bit of a skeptic here. How can this one simple nutrient magically do all of this? How can this AstaFX give us so many benefits? I mean, really?
0: Yeah, I know. It sounds amazing, too good to be true, but it really is true. Many of the studies that I'm referencing here, they're available on PubMed. These are reputable clinical studies conducted by leading researchers around the world that really back the benefits of astaxanthin. By the way, muscle output is better with astaxanthin, too. And this comes from astaxanthin research published in the International Journal of Sports Nutrition, November 2011. This was another study done with cyclists. They took 4 milligrams of astaxanthin. It was a small study, but very positive, showing that cyclists improved their trial time by 2 minutes in a 20-kilometer bike race. I mean, that's a meaningful improvement in a race like this. And the researchers said that they also burned fat more efficiently, which makes sense. Based on this research, Purity can actually make the claim that AstaFX will promote and improve power output in your muscles. I mean, I tell people, AstaFX in, strength and power out. It's transformative if you like energy. And this was found in other studies too, like one that looked at hand grip strength.
1: Oh, so much great information. Now, Sherry, I want to share a couple more testimonials that caught my attention out of so many right there on the Purity website. Again, these are unsolicited. These are from real people. Here's one from Rick. He's a male, aged 55 to 64, lives in Naples, Florida. He writes this: "What a great product AstaFX has been for me. After starting taking AstaFX, my workout and strength has increased as if I were in my 20s again. And I've only been on AstaFX for 2 months now. Can't wait to see the long-term effect. I look forward to taking AstaFX every morning for my afternoon workouts. I'll be taking this product for a long time." Here's Dee Dee. She's a female, age 45 to 54. She lives in Laurel Park, North Carolina. She writes this, quote, "I've been using AstaFX for a month now. I can see the difference in my energy level. I now have more energy, feel better since taking this product. I can actually see a difference in my skin as well. I'm a smoker who has smoking lines around my mouth, but the lines have diminished about 50%. Overall, I am so thrilled with my energy level. I love this product." Just a couple of samples from the real people who have responded on Purity's website. And Sherry, I'm looking at the list of patents again on this astaxanthin compound. This is where the science, the research backs up what we're talking about. This is just flat out amazing. And now, Sherry, a lot of people out there are going to think what I'm going to say here sounds a little bit odd. But you said before the show, this supplement may even help people drive a car better or use the computer more comfortably. I mean, come on, how does this happen?
0: It does sound funny, but AstaFX may actually help in these areas too. And here's why. One of the interesting things about astaxanthin is that it's a relative of vitamin A. And we know that vitamin A is good for our eyes, good for vision. Astaxanthin is too. Astaxanthin has actually been shown to fight oxidation in eye tissue. Scientists did a study where they found a 46% improvement in a measurement called depth perception. Now, depth perception, that's our ability to determine distances between objects, or basically to see in three dimensions. And researchers, they studied a handball team, specifically looking at how quickly they could change focus. And guess what? The handball team that was supplementing with astaxanthin, they were able to improve their accuracy and improve their performance in the depth perception test. Other research has also shown that astaxanthin helps reduce eye fatigue. And, you know, when you're on a computer, that's a big deal. Everyone's on computers these days and for long periods of time, and it's hard on our eyes. And we know that if you're driving a car and it's late at night and your reaction time is slow, that's not good. Astaxanthin actually helps the eyes focus and refocus. Dr. Hecht, PhD, one of the leading researchers at AstaReal, says that the product actually helps your eyes be more resilient. You see better with it. Your eyes are healthier. I mean, who doesn't love those benefits?
1: Again, we're talking with pharmacist and health author Sherry Tarkos about our free bottle offer from Purity Products, talking about AstaFX. So much ground to cover. Sherry, I want to get back to the skin benefits and this issue of wrinkle reduction. Not as a cream or as a lotion, but as a capsule. You take it orally. This patent also covers this. You say this ingredient is proven to reduce wrinkles, and not just by a little. We're talking a dramatic amount. What's going on with this?
0: Yeah, I know. It's fascinating. A huge benefit. People want to look younger. I know I do. And I've noticed significant benefits since I've started taking it. But it's the science here that really shines. The whole concept of taking oral supplements to improve skin health. Relatively new concept here in North America, but in Japan, this is mainstream. Astaxanthin is already one of, if not the most successful ingredients in a new class of products called cosmeceuticals, or supplements that you take orally to enhance the cosmetic appearance of your skin. So listen to this. In one study, they gave 4 milligrams of astaxanthin, which, by the way, is the actual amount you get in Purity's AstaFX, and the skin benefits were dramatic. Within 6 weeks, every single person in the treatment group, 100% of participants in the study, reported that their skin had improved significantly. Everybody got results. Fine lines, hydration, elasticity, all improved. Listen to this. The participants experienced about 50% improvement in dryness, moisture, roughness, elasticity, fine lines, wrinkles, even age spots were significantly diminished. And this is literally in line with the best, the highest quality, and the most expensive topical products, the lotions and potions that we put on our skin. And again, AstaFX, it's exclusive to Purity products.
1: 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Now, Sherry, for people who are just tuning in, one of the many highlights we covered earlier on today's program is just how revolutionary this special Purity Astaxanthin is for redefining aging skin. And astaxanthin works its magic inside the body in areas like endurance, stamina, energy. These are so many of the inside-out benefits that people will feel. And in fact, what will they feel when they start taking AstaFX?
0: To give this a try is because the benefits are real. The science is very compelling. Over 60 clinical studies and patents. I mean, the product is impressive and it really works. This is a product where you will actually see and feel the benefits after taking it a month or so. The cosmetic benefits for your skin, we just mentioned a minute ago, really incredible. I've been taking it myself and I see a huge difference. Others have noticed too. People are always saying to me, you know, what do you use on your skin? What are you taking? And, you know, I tell people what you put into your body is just as important, if not more so, than what you apply to your skin. And think about the vision benefits, really unmatched by any other nutrient or supplement out there. It targets tired eyes, eye strain, and it helps improve eye focus and depth perception. It's great for circulation, energy, muscle strength, and endurance. You can literally boost your strength. As we age, this is crucial. It helps you enjoy life and stay in the game. Mm-hmm. And it can even help with recovery after exercise. Next, astaxanthin has the ability to fight fatigue and support mitochondrial function. So that means cellular energy and ATP support.
1: Now, Sherry, just a few moments left before we wrap up the program. I want to take a quick step back for a moment. I know we have this great free bottle offer today. We're talking AstaFX from Purity Products, and we'll get to that offer as we wrap up the program. Free bottle of AstaFX for all of our listeners. Again, it promotes healthy vision, skin, muscle, fights wrinkles like no other. And most of us have just never heard about all of this until today. So tell our listeners again how astaxanthin compares to other antioxidants or phytonutrients that are out there on the market right now, because this is truly unique, isn't it?
0: Well, you know, from an antioxidant perspective, the healthy aging perspective, astaxanthin is up to 6,000 times more potent than vitamin C in its singlet oxygen-quenching capacity. That should be enough to get everybody excited. There's really, you know, something in this for everybody. With AstaFX from Purity here, you get to see the amazing power of astaxanthin for yourself. It's the king of the carotenoids, and very few people are aware of its benefits. And I think millions are missing out on it because they just aren't aware of this incredible evidence-based nutraceutical.
1: And I know it may sound too good to be true for some people, Sherry. What do you say to any skeptics saying, come on, does it really do all of this?
0: Well, I'm a pharmacist, and in my training as a pharmacist, I'm trained to look at the science and to see what the science says. And the science on astaxanthin is very clear, backed by over 60 clinical studies, and many of these studies are accessible on PubMed, so you can check them out yourself. But the key takeaway is this. The benefits are real, the cosmetic benefits, the endurance benefits, the strength benefits, the vision benefits, circulation, cardio, the product really works. I mean, the science is so strong. I see the difference in how it makes my skin look and how I feel. I feel stronger, healthier, and I encourage folks to give this a try. With this free bottle offer from Purity, there's nothing to lose and so much to gain.
1: Such great information, wonderful show, and always good to talk with you, Sherry. Thank you so much for joining us today.
0: Thank you.
1: Sherry Tarkos, who's an author, she's a practicing pharmacist. 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
8: This is Albert Moeller for townhall.com. There are certain things we just take for granted, at least those of us of a certain age take for granted. Among those is the fact that when you get into a car, there's a radio with the AM band. In the United States, that's not an accident. It is at least partly because of federal mandates going back to the early age of radio and automobiles. There are some very important national security issues at stake here. I grew up in Florida. Look no further than the Cuban Missile Crisis for a reminder of how important communication can be. I recognize that AM radio is no longer as popular as it once was, but AM radio remains important. Our digital transmissions are, technologically speaking, fragile. The House of Representatives recently passed legislation requiring car makers to put AM radio in vehicles. The United States Senate should take it up next, and I hope they do. The Senate should pass it, and President Trump ought to sign the AM Radio for Every Vehicle Act. It turns out that's important. I'm Albert Moeller.
3: Foundations of Freedom, a look at America's founding principles and the leaders who shaped our nation.
9: Ronald Reagan believed freedom was more than a political system or a set of laws. In 1988, he said, "Freedom describes the God-given condition of the human soul." For Reagan, liberty was not something government created. It was something government was called to respect and to protect. That idea sits at the heart of the American experiment. Our rights do not come from rulers, institutions, or political majorities. They belong to us by nature and by God. And when we understand freedom that way, our responsibility becomes clearer. Government may protect liberty, laws may preserve it, but neither can give us what was never theirs to grant. Freedom begins with the recognition that human dignity and liberty come before government, not from it.
3: KGFT, Pueblo, Colorado Springs.
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11: with SRN News, I'm John Scott. Isaias has weakened to a post-tropical cyclone after making landfall as a Category 2 hurricane along the western Florida panhandle. In its final advisory, the National Hurricane Center said the storm still packing 35-mile-per-hour winds as it moved across Alabama. Heavy rainfall and flash flooding risks continue across the region. At last check, well over 800,000 customers were without power in parts of Florida, Alabama, and Georgia. President Trump approving an emergency declaration for Florida. It's unclear if the execution of Nidal Hassan by firing squad will be live-streamed. On Thursday, Secretary of War Pete Hegseth says the execution will be public. On Friday, President Trump told reporters it has not yet been determined if Hassan's execution will be live-streamed. The former Army doctor killed 12 soldiers, one civilian, and an unborn baby. This is SRN News.
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12: Your 100.7, the Word AccuWeather forecast this afternoon will bring mostly sunny skies along with breezy conditions and very warm temperatures reaching a high of 79. Tonight, expect mostly cloudy skies with a low of 57. Tomorrow will continue to be very warm with clouds gradually clearing to reveal some sunshine. The afternoon will be breezy with a high of 79. As we head into Monday, anticipate breezy and very warm weather accompanied by plenty of sunshine and a high of 80. I'm AccuWeather meteorologist Joe Lundberg for 100.7 The Word.
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0: Christians are manipulated by untethered empathy. That is the topic we'll discuss today on the Christian Worldview radio program, where the mission is to sharpen the biblical worldview of Christians and to proclaim the good news of Jesus Christ. I'm David Wheaton, the host. 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As always, thank you for your notes of encouragement, financial support, and lifting us up in prayer. Have you ever wondered why so many feminists support biological boys who identify as girls being able to compete against and defeat biological girls in girls' sporting events? Or why is nary a peep uttered by those on the left against Somali Muslim immigrants in Minnesota who defrauded taxpayers of over $9 billion? But in the next second, these same people are out on the streets screaming and interfering with immigration and customs enforcement agents, ICE agents, who are tasked with finding and deporting illegal immigrants, many of whom have committed additional crimes while in the country. The animating motivation behind these scenarios and countless more is a misguided form of empathy. Empathy means the ability to understand and share the feelings of another. It has some crossover with sympathy and compassion, which are biblical qualities. God is compassionate. Christ understands and sympathizes with our weaknesses and sufferings, and believers are to be like him. Hebrews 4:15 confirms this, "For we do not have a high priest who cannot sympathize with our weaknesses, but one who has been tempted in all things as we are, yet without sin." Or Colossians 3:12 and 13 extols that believers show compassion as those who have been chosen of God, believers, holy and beloved, put on a heart of compassion, kindness, humility, gentleness, and patience, bearing with one another and forgiving each other, whoever has a complaint against anyone, just as the Lord forgave you, so also should you. So while sympathy and compassion are biblical virtues, there is a corrupted form of empathy today which serves as a sacred virtue of the left that is blind to moral truth and negative consequences because the object of their empathy holds an idolized status of being oppressed. So going back to those aforementioned examples, girls missing opportunities in sports or getting injured or defeated by biological boys is ignored for the greater good of helping the purportedly oppressed, quote, trans community feel accepted. It's more important to be welcoming to our Somali Muslim neighbors than to worry about billions in taxpayer fraud. And the illegal immigrants in the shadows among us need protection at all costs. Never mind that they broke the law to enter the country, and many have committed serious crimes while here, all the while taking advantage of our taxpayer-funded social services like welfare, education, and health care. Our guest this weekend is Joe Rigney. He's the author of The Sin of Empathy, and he's also the associate pastor of Christ Church in Moscow, Idaho. He'll explain how what he calls untethered empathy goes far beyond the biblical call for compassion and instead is used to manipulate people into supporting leftist policies and power. Because how cold, bigoted, hateful, racist, and homophobic must you be to not share in their so-called empathy? When you begin to see this emotional blackmail taking place in our society and the church, you will see how important it is for Christians and pastors to speak clearly and boldly with biblical truth and grace. And during the program today, we'll also tell you how you can order a copy of Joe Rigney's book, The Sin of Empathy, for a donation of any amount to the Christian Worldview. Let's get straight to the interview with Joe Rigney. Joe, thank you for coming on the Christian Worldview radio program today. Just tell us briefly about your background, why and how you became a follower of Christ, and what you do now.
1: So I was born and raised in West Texas and spent about 23 years in Texas as a whole. So grew up whole life in West Texas, Midland. I became a Christian at the Baptist church there, First Baptist of Midland. Really kind of standard story. Somewhat of a nominal Christian home. And then my parents got more serious in their faith. And one time I was sitting in a service and we had altar calls. And I told my mom, I said, I think I need to go down and do that. Probably about 12. That's when I went down and made a profession. I was actually baptized with my dad. And so that was pretty special. And then I went to Texas A&M for my undergraduate, spent 4 years there. It's where I met my wife. And while I was in college is when I was exposed to the ministry of John Piper, a pastor in Minnesota. I wanted to go to seminary and they had a small kind of ministerial training program. And so after college, my wife and I, we got married and moved straight north, right up Highway 35. I spent the next 18 years in the Twin Cities. I went to seminary. Then I began to teach at Bethlehem College and Seminary in downtown Minneapolis. Did that for probably 15 years, teaching in both our, mainly in our college, but also in our seminary. And then the last 2 years I was there, I was the president of Bethlehem College and Seminary. About 3 years ago, we decided to move from Minnesota out to Moscow. I took a position here as a professor of theology at New St. Andrews, and I'm a pastor at Christ Church. Had kind of three lifetimes now, one in Texas, one in Minnesota, and this most recent one now here in Idaho.
2: Yeah, I was going to clarify that it was in Moscow, Russia. It's Moscow. And
1: Moscow, Idaho.
2: that's really part of the reason I wanted to have you on the program is just to talk about your book, The Sin of Empathy, which we're going to get into today to help people understand just the dynamic that's taking place in our society, but also have you apply it to what your experience was here in Minnesota for those 18 years. But just one quick follow-up question that I'm curious about, just about your background. You were here in Minnesota, Minneapolis, with John Piper, Bethlehem Baptist, and the associated institutions he was leading. And then you went out to Moscow, Idaho, with the institutions that Doug Wilson is leading. And these two men would definitely agree in the gospel, but they have much different stances or positions, let's say, on societal engagement, probably eschatology and so forth. Did something change in you, or what went into that transition?
1: So yeah, you're right that they are very different. In fact, one of the things, probably around 2012 or so, there was a series of interviews that I did with John Piper and Doug Wilson are two of my heroes. And so Piper had Doug out for a conference. And so we did a extended interview, kind of comparing and contrasting their approach to wider cultural, political, ministry, things like that. So this has been a very important question to me because I've appreciated both. They both influenced me in deep and profound ways. I would say that the big thing is I was attempting to wed Piper's Christian hedonism, supremacy of God in all things, with Wilson's build and fight vision for culture, Christian worldview, Christian culture. And as that kind of matured over the last decade, really, I found myself increasingly out of step with John and with some others at Bethlehem on those kind of questions. And in particular, it was, you might call it political philosophy. Should we be trying to renew or rebuild Christendom? Is that a good project for Christians? And I think John would say, no, that's not what we're doing. We're seeking to spread the gospel for sure, but Christendom as a kind of cultural and political project may be a byproduct that may or may not happen, but that's not what Christians should be attempting to do. Whereas I think that it is. I think it's part of the Great Commission is in discipling the nations and teaching them to observe all that God has commanded, that extends to every area of life, and that the fruit of it, the result of it, if God's faithful and kind, is a Christian culture, Christian nations, Christian culture. So I am aiming at that self-consciously as we spread the gospel.
2: Well, that's another radio topic right there. So maybe we can have you on for that one at some point
1: Okay, yeah,
2: coming up. But
1: that's
2: today we're
1: great.
2: going to talk about how Christians are manipulated by what you call in your book, untethered empathy. And I just want to start out with a quote from your book. You say, "The idea that pity and compassion could ever be sinful, could ever be inappropriate and wrong, is almost blasphemous in the modern world." And as a result, the modern world has sought to give compassion an upgrade to improve it and make it more loving. Enter empathy. This book, your book, The Sin of Empathy, is about that shift, the shift from compassion to empathy and how it wreaks havoc on families, churches, relationships, and society. So you spent the opening chapter defining this term, this concept of empathy, because it's confusing. How is empathy different than sympathy and different things like that? So let's just start with a couple of definitions. Talk about this rise of the perversion of empathy, I think is what you're describing in the book, and then how it compares and contrasts with biblical compassion, or what we think of as sympathy.
1: Sympathy and compassion are the older terms for that disposition to share people's suffering, to identify with, and in some degree share other people's sufferings, and then to relieve their sufferings. That's the word in the Bible, sympathy, pity, compassion. Those are all there. Empathy is a recent word. It shows up in the early 20th century, doesn't prominent until the mid to late, 60s and 70s. And then over the last 40 years or so, it's really skyrocketed, and it's often presented as an improvement. And so you say, well, how did it improve? Well, I think that sympathy means something like to suffer with someone. Literally what the word means, it's to join them in their sufferings, but you're still you and they're still them. Sympathy is oriented toward their good, like what would be good for them. And I think the quote unquote improvement that people have sought to do with empathy is basically a more total identification with other people's emotions, feelings, and pain. The risk that gets run when you do that is you lose touch with reality. This is what I mean by untethered empathy. When I talk about that, it's untethered from what's true and what's good. And other people's feelings kind of become the lodestar. It's the guiding light. The illustration I use in the book is if you have someone who's drowning in water, apathy, which we all know is bad, is indifference, carelessness. I don't care about that. And I just walk away, let you drown. Nobody wants that. My argument is that empathy is basically someone who jumps in with both feet, and now you have two people stuck. They lose touch with the shore. Whereas biblical compassion, biblical sympathy, does get in there with them. You put one foot in, you grab onto them, but you're staying, one foot's on the shore so you can brace, you grab a branch on the side so that you can help pull them out. And I think that's the difference. Some people obviously use these terms interchangeably, and I'm not mainly interested in fighting people about what word they want to call it. I'm interested in this idea that empathy, when other people's emotions take over and we follow where they want to lead, we can go to some very harmful and destructive places, and we can be easily manipulated by our soft-heartedness.
2: Okay, very good. Now, let's apply that to what society is experiencing right now, because I think once people see how this untethered empathy really is one of the underlying motivations, at least, behind all of the leftism, let's say, the political and theological liberalism that's going on, they won't be able to unsee it after they see it.
1: Right.
2: So let me just read a short quote from your chapter in the book, Life Under the Progressive Gaze, and that's G-A-Z-E. One of my basic contentions, you write, is that a common denominator in the conflicts surrounding all things woke is untethered empathy. So give us some examples, Joe, in our society where non-believing society or even the Christian realm are misled or misguided in untethered empathy. Lots of different issues this applies to.
1: Even if you're skeptical of what I've said thus far, this one I think will resonate. One of the things that untethered empathy does is it becomes very myopic, because we're finite creatures, and so we identify with the suffering of some people and not others. It's one of the reasons, actually, when social scientists do surveys and study this stuff, people who are very high in empathy are often very tribal. Those actually go together because they so identify with suffering of certain people that they can be very hateful towards their perceived enemies. And so it becomes myopic. So here's an example of how it becomes myopic. When it comes to the abortion issue, empathy for a vulnerable woman, at the extreme, you could say a woman who was raped, or just someone who's in hard circumstances, she doesn't have the ability to provide for a child, she's going to be put forward as an object of empathy. You should feel bad for her. And therefore, what do you lose sight of? The humanity of her unborn child. We can justify abortion in the name of compassion or empathy because we're so focused on the suffering of one person that we forget there's another person involved. And this is actually, I think, how the left will frequently make appeals. If you oppose abortion, you must hate women. You must want women to be oppressed. And it's like, no. We just want unborn children to be protected. We want their rights and their good to be considered in these very difficult situations. So it's not wrong to have compassion for, say, a woman who's been raped. That's absolutely what you should have. But does your compassion swallow up your reason and your morality so that you can now take it out on an innocent party who can be discarded in the name of compassion. That'd be one example. I think one that's maybe a little bit more in the news lately is the issue of immigration. I think when it comes to immigration, the left has said basically empathy means you're not allowed to have a border. In fact, there's an interesting story about this. After my book came out a year or so ago, I got a text from a friend who was in Mexico, and they were on the Mexico side of the border, and written on the border wall in big block graffiti letters was the word empathy. And it's interesting to think about what that person was saying, whoever wrote that on that wall, because the idea seems to be that empathy means this border wall, this boundary, is an offense to empathy. It's not empathetic to have this border. And so here's people who are suffering, hurting, want a better life. And so that means you have to let them in. If they get here illegally, compassion means you don't require them to go back, but you give them citizenship, you let them come in. And so if you think, no, we need to have laws, we should have order, and there's an immigration process and they need to go the right way, what are you going to be accused of? Well, you're being heartless. You're not being empathetic. And so that's the way that this kind of concept is used as a tool of manipulation to keep you from standing on biblical truth, on reality, but instead allow your compassion to overwhelm your reason and overwhelm your sense of what's right and wrong and go along with the left's agenda.
2: Very well stated with examples there. And there's other ones too with regard to homosexuality, the trans movement. I'm sure you'll get into some of these. Race is another one, sex with feminism. Our guest today is Pastor Joe Rigney from Christ Church in Moscow, Idaho. For a limited time, you can order his book, The Sin of Empathy, subtitle Compassion and Its Counterfeits, for a donation of any amount to the Christian Worldview. The book is hardcover, 164 pages, and retails for $22. To order, just go to our website or call or write us. All our contact information will be given during this break. We have much more coming up with Joe Rigney and how our society and Christians are manipulated by untethered empathy. I'm David Wheaton. 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The September-October issue of the Christian Worldview Journal features a column by Rod Martin explaining why Christianity commands capitalism. Missy Ropnak writes about Lindsay Clancy, who murdered her three young children, and the widespread sympathy she has received. And Pastor Matt Morrell turns to beloved Psalm 23 and shows how God's names compel deeper love and trust in Him. 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Socialism is on the rise in America. The Democratic Socialists of America are winning elections all across the country. Often promoted in Christian terms, equality, dignity, common good, rights for all, the reality of socialism ends in human misery and rebellion against God. Kel Beisner, founder and president of the Cornwall Alliance for the Stewardship of Creation, has written two excellent booklets that refute socialism and its supposed merits. The first is Social Justice versus Biblical Justice, and the second is capitalism bad for the environment? To order one or both, visit our website, thechristianworldview.org, or call 1-888-646-2233, or write to Box 401, Excelsior, Minnesota 55331. That's 1-888-646-2233, or thechristianworldview.org. 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I'm David Wheaton. 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Our topic today is how Christians are manipulated by untethered empathy. And our guest is Pastor Joe Rigney, author of The Sin of Empathy. Now, there's lots of things that are motivating forces in our society that have worked against one of the reasons that you moved out to Idaho, to push back against the secularism and the anti-Christian move of our society. Things like just man has a general rebellion against God. Whatever God established, unregenerate man goes against it. Man's default position is another one, just to build Babel, a world without mm-hmm. God, even moves toward, I think, communism is sort of the default position of man. Another motivation that people have in going against God in a Christian society is sort of a works righteousness, that they think they can establish their own society better than God would, the virtue signaling, the Pharisaism that comes. So compare some of these common motivations for why people don't want a Christian aligned society, and where would you rank the motivation of this empathy, this misguided or untethered empathy in there?
1: I think it's basically a tool that secularists in particular have used to hijack a Christian society. Why does it work? Well, it's because we live in the ruins of Christendom. We're a society that's been deeply shaped by the scriptures, by the Christian faith for millennia, which means that we've been taught rightly that we should be compassionate and kind and tenderhearted, that we should show compassion the way that Christ showed compassion to us. So God's compassion, God's mercy is a model. What begins to happen, though, this is something I learned from C.S. Lewis, who said that pity or empathy, whatever word you want to use, that disposition to help, pity was supposed to be a spur, a little prompt that helps the joyful to help the miserable. You're in a good position. They're in a hard position. Pity is the little spur. That's why Jesus was moved with compassion, because the crowds were without, like sheep without a shepherd. But then Lewis says, but it can be used the wrong way around, because it can be used as a kind of emotional blackmail. You can hold joy up to hostage by pity. And anybody who's ever been on the receiving end of a pity party knows what I'm talking about. When someone puts on a long face, exaggerates their suffering, woe is me. And why do they do this? Because they want to get you to do what they want you to do. And if you give in to that, that's what I'm calling the sin of empathy. You're giving in. Maybe you're doing something for them that you don't think is actually wise or good. It's not going to help them. But their sadness overwhelms your better judgment. You're so focused on their immediate feelings that you lose sight of their long-term good. That's something I think that can only happen in a Christian society, because it's a Christian society that has really internalized the importance of compassion. And one of this is, again, something I learned from Lewis. It's the best things that become the worst things when they go wrong. So because compassion is such a great virtue, it's why the devil targets it to twist it and corrupt it and put forward this counterfeit form of compassion that actually enables evil, that enables falsehood. We'll go so far as even we'll lie. It's amazing. You'll lie. Well, what's the trans movement's tool? Here's someone who's confused. Here's someone who's been born in the wrong body. Don't you feel bad for them? And therefore, you need to accommodate their insanity. If it's a man and he thinks he's a woman, you need to call him a her, or you need to make up whatever words they want to use, they, them, whatever other pronouns. And why would you do that? Because you want to be kind. You want to be compassionate. You want to be empathetic. And if you refuse, if you say, no, I'm going to stand on the truth, that's a man and not a woman, and so I'm going to say he and not she, what will you be accused of? You will be accused of being unempathetic, of being heartless and callous. And this is how it works on Christians. We want to not only be compassionate, we also want to be known as compassionate. Our reputation. And I think this is where the left has really discovered the 1-2 punch of, if they can define empathy and compassion according to their definitions. And then this next step is they can accuse you of not having it unless you go along. Then they've got you. And because you don't want to be called a bigot, you don't want to be called a hater, you don't want to be called callous and heartless. And so you'll mute yourself as a Christian. You'll mute yourself. You'll go along with it because you think, I want to be known as a compassionate person. But you're not using the Bible's definition of compassion. You've now adopted this progressive leftist worldly definition, and you're being steered by it.
2: And I think you just answered my next two questions for you regarding why this is so effective with Christian institutions, academia, parachurch organizations, churches. They easily imbibe this misguided or untethered empathy, because the highest virtue is to be kind or be nice. And so they never want to be considered not that. The question, though, is how to explain why Christian leaders or institutions so quickly resist, quote, being political. They won't give in to this. We don't want to take one side or the other here on, let's say, an issue like immigration here this whole thing in Minnesota that was taking place with the ICE enforcement and so forth. But then they're very quick sometimes to take up leftist causes, the anti-ICE protests, for one, it was an obvious one, or Black Lives Matter back in 2020 after the death of George Floyd, or opposing for sure things that Trump does. But when the left does something egregiously unbiblical or non-Christian, they don't really say much about it. Talk about that dynamic and how the empathy really affects the way Christian leaders operate.
1: If you walk down the street and you ask people, which of the political parties or political movements in our country is most associated with this word, what would they say? And if you walk down and you said, which political party is associated with law and order? I think most people would say, well, that's conservatives. That's a conservative word. That's the Republicans. And if you said, okay, which political party is more compassionate? I think most people would intuitively say, well, the left is compassionate because that's what they talk about. But the reality is that they're not. Because the result of quote unquote leftist compassion is the lawlessness that we see in our streets. I remember when the young woman last fall in North Carolina who was killed on the bus, I would say one of the things that killed her was empathy. How's that possible? Well, that guy had been in and out of prison. He'd been arrested so many different times, like 12 to 14 times, something like that. And he had been repeatedly released. What would be the motive? Why would they be releasing him? What would they say? Why would they release this guy? It's like, well, we want to be compassionate on this man who's had a hard life and has issues. We're going to let him out of it's compassion. It's humanitarianism. It's kindness that leads us to let the criminal free. And because of that, he's free to commit another crime. And this young woman is dead as a result. But I think if Christians allow the left to have the market on compassion, Christians have a deep sense of the world is watching. We want people to believe the gospel. We want people to trust in Christ. And so we have this idea that the world is watching us. But when we think about who the world is, we inevitably think of it as a progressive world. And that's who we're trying to win over. And so how do we do that? Well, we have to communicate to them that we care about the things that they care about. So if it's a progressive cause, then we will try to demonstrate, hey, we actually care about that too. Whether it's amnesty for illegal immigrants, whether it's feminism, whether it's climate change, you pick the topic. We want to show to the world we care about what you care about because we want to win them. And then on the other hand, one of the ways that you can win people over, you can be winsome, is you can share their enmities. You can share their hostilities. And so then Christians try to ingratiate themselves with the left by differentiating themselves from other Christians. We're not like those Christians. We're not like the Trump-supporting Christians. We're not like the MAGA Christians. We're different from them. And so this is where winsomeness, another fun word, we want to be winsome. Again, we do. But winsomeness can often become pleasomeness. Rather than trying to win people, we try to please them. And pleasing man, according to the Bible, is a sin. Paul says, if I'm trying to please man, I can't be a servant of Christ. You have to choose. You're going to please man or please God. You have empathy, desire for approval, desire for a certain kind of reputation. And it's that mix that then gets leveraged against Christian leaders who are then pressured to speak up about certain social issues, Black Lives Matter, and pressured to keep quiet about other social issues. Don't support Trump's immigration enforcement. And it always tips that way. That's the common thread, and it demonstrates that we're often steered by our reputations and by our empathy.
2: You are giving us a lot to think about here, Joe. Pastor Joe Rigney is our guest today here on The Christian Worldview. We're talking about how Christians are manipulated by untethered empathy in light of his book, The Sin of Empathy. You have a chapter in the book on feminism, and you title it The Queen of the Woke. You say untethered empathy, as you've been describing here, in tandem with a desire for respectability and credibility under the progressive gaze, is the means by which various aggrieved groups have been able to steer communities into catering to greater and greater folly and injustice. And a key ingredient in making this steering effective is feminism. Two-part question here. How does this sin of empathy play out with the fact that our society has become much more feminized? And why is it that it seems like, even just watching these ICE protests in Minneapolis, that it seems like so many women, particularly white women, are on the front lines of this misguided empathy?
1: So let's start with how God made us. God made men and women different, and those differences are good. It was a good idea that God did this. And one of the ways he made us different is women, generally speaking, are more empathetic, compassionate, nurturing than men. Men excel at certain things, building things, mathematics and rational sort of stuff like that. Men are engineering, things like that. Men excel, their minds work that way. And God made women to be mothers, and therefore they have that nurturing, caring, compassionate intuition and instinct. And this again is a good thing. But like most good things, it's good in its place. If you take it out of where it belongs and you put it someplace else, it typically will go wrong. And so before thinking about the political, think about the church. This is one of the reasons I think that God restricts the pastoral office to qualified men, because men have the job of the pastor. What it's not that he's just the one, only one to care for people. All Christians should care and love one another and serve one another. What does the pastor do? Well, he has to guard the doctrine of the church. He has to guard the worship. He has to set boundaries and enforce them for the church. And God has designed men to be able to do that. Whereas women, they're the ones who bring the warmth and the life and the hospitality and the

0: So what happens then is that for white women in particular, they don't want to be in the oppressor category. So they go to great lengths to prove that they're not. And so they become allies and advocates on behalf of all of the oppressed groups. And what's motivating them is a kind of corrupt mothering instinct. Here's these oppressed groups. So in the case of the present day, here's illegal immigrants who are scared and frightened by immigration enforcement. And so the women who are out on the front lines harassing ICE agents, they're like mama bears. We talk about the proverbial, the mama bear who protects her cubs. But now, because it's been corrupted and twisted, it's not protect her own children. In this case, I've actually seen videos of women bringing their children to these things, wearing them, and effectively using their children as human shields. The ICE agent hopefully won't do anything to me, won't beat me up because I have a child on my chest. And so it's using her own child as a human shield to protect, in this case, it's just bizarre, illegal immigrants who've committed crimes like rape and murder and aggravated assault. That's who ICE is going after. That's the priority. So it's this corruption of that motherhood, empathy, nurturing instinct. When you've wondered, why is it that women are advocating for trans stuff, which puts men in women's spaces? How did Bruno end up in the women's locker room showering with your daughter? It was women that let him in. Why? Because he's so oppressed and he's so hurt and he's so sad about his gender identity that we're going to do everything we can to make him feel better. And if he says he needs to be in the women's locker room, then by golly, we'll let him in. And so again, it's this corruption of a woman's empathetic instinct and her desire to be thought well of, to not be thought of as an oppressor. I think that's behind a lot of why the trans stuff, again, if you're at the top of the victimhood oppression hierarchy, if you're the worst of the worst, well, how do you flip the script? You go trans. If you're a white male, just become a trans female. And all of a sudden, now you're the greatest victim, and the greatest victim wins.
1: Very interesting. Pastor Joe Rigney is our guest as we talk about untethered empathy today. I hope listeners are beginning to understand this dynamic and how it works in society. It really explains so much about what motivates those on the left, because you'll be reading your friend's social media post, who professes to be a Christian, trying to figure out how on earth he or she can be vehemently anti-ICE or pro-Black Lives Matter or for giving amnesty to illegal immigrants. This is untethered empathy. Ignore biblical truth and sinful consequences, all because the object of empathy is deemed oppressed. Just a reminder that you can order Joe Rigney's book, The Sin of Empathy, for a donation of any amount to the Christian Worldview. Just get in contact with us the usual ways. Our contact information will be given during this break. We have more coming up with Joe Rigney on untethered empathy and how it explains what the country has been watching taking place in Minnesota. I'm David Wheaton. 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Missy Ropnak writes about Lindsay Clancy, who murdered her three young children, and the widespread sympathy she has received. And Pastor Matt Morrell turns to beloved Psalm 23 and shows how God's names compel deeper love and trust in Him. 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

0: 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Our topic today is how Christians are manipulated by untethered empathy. And our guest is Pastor Joe Rigney, author of The Sin of Empathy. Joe, I just want to ask you one question about what has taken place in Minnesota, because you lived here for 18 years. All of the country, the world, has been watching what has been going on here with the George Floyd death in the hands of the Minneapolis police officers, the riots that followed, and then just more recently when federal ICE agents came here to enforce immigration law, people who had broken the law enter our country, particularly, as you mentioned, those who are criminals, to try to remove them, and the pushback and the protests and the interference of that was just unbelievable going on in this city. So my question is, as a former Minnesotan, how do you view what's taken place in this state? This is what people, I think, are wondering. What's in the water in Minnesota or whatever? Why is the dynamic the way it is here in Minnesota to lead us to these incidents that we've seen?
1: A high trust society, deeply Christian, historic Lutherans, who wanted to be welcoming and kind to everyone, but lacked the kind of antibodies necessary to realize that if you let everybody in, they'll eventually take advantage of your hospitality. When we talk about Minnesota nice, I think that that's a big part of it, is that we don't want to give offense. We don't want to give offense. We don't want to give offense. So I think that's kind of in the air. At the same time, I think the other thing that's in play is that the left has a strategy for gaining political power that involves three things. Step one is government spending on empathetic programs, compassionate programs to help those who need help of all kinds, education and healthcare and all this kind of stuff. But what it's turned into is basically a large slush fund through which they funnel money to their electoral clients. Basically, people who support them get the money. So we think about the Somali healthcare scams, welfare scams that have hit the news last December. I think that's a big part of it. The second thing is mass immigration. If you don't have enough voters in this country who support your agenda, what can you do? Well, you can import new ones, bring new people in, and get them hooked up to all that slush fund, which is what has happened with the Somalis. And if you do that, now you've got a new client group who will throw elections for you. And then the third step is lax election laws. Why do they oppose the use of ID? Seems like a very common sense thing. People should have to prove who they are in order to vote. Seems like everybody of all political parties would want that. But for whatever reason, the left says, no, no, no. We don't want to have any ID necessary. Instead, in Minnesota, I know this is the case, if you live in a precinct and you can prove it, you can come down on election day and you can vouch for eight other people who don't have proof that they live in that district. And you can say, no, no, they're here legally. They don't have ID, but they're here legally. And you can vouch for them. And if you do, they get to cast a vote. Well, that's an absolutely insane way to conduct elections, especially in a country that now has millions of illegal immigrants in it. That combination, that basically if the left can achieve that, if they can have large welfare state funneling money to electoral clients with lax voting laws, they have a path to permanent power. And I think what started to happen over the last year as the Trump generation came online is they posed a threat to that. They're exposing the fraud, Doge and other things, and then citizen journalists like that young guy, Nick Shirley, who went and found that there's no kids at any of these daycares. Those kind of things expose the racket. And so the left's intensity to stop it and to take the focus and instead put it on how terrible ICE is, how terrible immigration enforcement is a distraction strategy from exposure of their path to political power. And I think Minnesota is a good example of a state where the left is almost at the tipping point, right? It's not there yet. Elections are still competitive. They're not California. They're not Illinois. They're not New York. But the left wants to turn Minnesota into that kind of place where they don't even have to try anymore because they've chased enough conservatives out of the state. And they have a stranglehold through those three elements that they can simply impose their agenda. And I think for Christians, especially Christians who care about, say, abortion or the sexual immorality and ethics kind of stuff, the gay marriage or the trans stuff, we don't want boys playing girls' sports and things like that. If you care about those issues, you ought to care about these other issues, the government spending, the waste and the fraud, the immigration, because if they can achieve political power through that means, then what are they going to do? What's the next thing they're going to do? They're going to fund abortions for everybody. They're going to teach trans in the schools. Like all of those other things that you do oppose will be the fruit if you don't resist on these other issues. So I think it's important for Christians to have courage and to encourage other Christians to not allow the left's agenda to take effect. I think it's very destructive, and you don't want to get hijacked by your empathy.
0: What do you think that looks like living in Minnesota as someone who doesn't share any of these left-wing viewpoints that are being pushed on everyone right now? What do you recommend Christians and churches who live in hard left places like Minneapolis, other cities and states that are more like here? What do you do? Because we just feel outnumbered, out-threatened, by the way. You go down to one of the ICE protests with your family, you're putting your family at risk. What do you recommend Christians and churches do in these kinds of areas?
1: I think the first place is to have very frank conversations with other Christians. So I think sometimes, and this is another fruit of it, is because some Christians, out of their misguided empathy, are supporting or at least tolerating some of the left's antics and so forth. I think if you don't think that, you need to speak up about it. You need to say, you know what? I actually think that the two deaths that everybody points to of Alex Preti and Renee Good, that's all downstream from Governor Walz and Mayor Fry's refusal to cooperate with immigration enforcement. That blood's on their hands because they could have simply done what most other states, like Florida and Texas and Idaho and other states, are cooperating with immigration enforcement because we want these people gone. They need to go back. They're not here legally. And in many cases, they've committed heinous crimes. And that's what the Trump administration is trying to remove. Don't you want that? And I think you have to get bold there and calm. Don't get angry. Be sober-minded. Be clear. But push back against that Christian tendency to say, well, but it's all motivated by compassion. It's not actually, I think. I think compassion is the branding because it's the effective steering wheel, but the actual motive is political power. And if you can unmask that and say, what they're actually trying to do is maintain the fraud, maintain the pipeline, that's the actual motive. They know that you're a compassionate person. And if they can appeal to it, if they can manipulate you by it, then you'll go along. And you shouldn't do that. You shouldn't allow your soft heart to overcome a clear head.
0: Final question for you, Joe. And Joe Rigney is our guest today here, the author of The Sin of Empathy. In the final chapter of your book, it's titled In Praise of Compassion. So, as we conclude today, what is your final exhortation to Christians listening as to how to avoid this trap of empathy, being drawn into this manipulation that goes on in our society, and instead apply biblical compassion and also truth? You answer this a bit in your last answer, but answer it more fully as to what would be your exhortation in that regard for Christians to exhibit biblical compassion and truth.
1: I wrote that last chapter because I knew if you write a book called The Sin of Empathy and you're trying to expose all of the manipulative tricks that people use to co-opt it, people are going to begin to think that you're advocating actually in favor of heartlessness and callousness and indifference. And I'm not. I want biblical compassion. And so that last chapter explores Christ at the tomb of Lazarus, who loved Mary and Martha and Lazarus, and he wept at the tomb in compassion and shared their sufferings before raising Lazarus from the dead. So Christ is a model for compassion, and we ought to be compassionate people as well. And so I don't want the abuse of our compassion, the twisting and corruption of our compassion into untethered empathy, to become an excuse for actual heartlessness. We ought to be soft-hearted. But it's important to get the order right. First, you need to know what's true and what's good. You need to be anchored to Christ, anchored to reality. And then because you're anchored to Christ, now you can be compassionate. It's when you unhitch from him and unhitch from reality and unhitch from what's true that your compassion becomes a threat and a danger and causes destruction. So that last chapter is basically cling to Jesus for dear life because he is your life. Be like him. And he was actually more than willing on various occasions to confront sinners in their sinfulness, to call them out, to condemn it. He wasn't nice. He wasn't nice to Pharisees. And if you ask me today, what's the nearest equivalent to a biblical Pharisee today? Well, in the Bible, a Pharisee is a thought leader or an influencer who wrecks their own traditions in order to nullify the word of God and tries to keep people from entering the kingdom of God and makes people into sons of hell. And it likes the show of virtue, but does, lacks the substance. Like, that's what a Pharisee is. And you said, who is that today? I said, I look at the left and I see all of those traits. Do they nullify the word of God, the clear teaching of scripture in favor of their own traditions? Absolutely. Is it hypocritical virtue signaling? We're going to put a show of virtue, but substantively, we're going to be hypocrites? Absolutely. Do they travel over land and sea to make converts and then they make them twice the son of hell? Well, is the left propagating sexual ideology that leaves people castrated and mutilated when they follow it? Absolutely. And so I think Jesus had very sharp words for that kind of evil that kept people out of the kingdom. I think Christians have that same kind of courage, and then they can have compassion on the refugees, on the collateral damage. They can show real compassion rather than the fake counterfeit.
2: That's so well said, Joe. And we just appreciate your thinking deeply and clearly about this issue, this motivating dynamic that takes place in our society, how empathy is used as a manipulative tool to move people, not just politically left, but theologically left as well. So thank you for coming on the Christian Worldview today, for writing this book. And we'd love to have you back on again sometime. But in the meantime, we'd wish you all of God's best and grace.
1: Thanks, David. Appreciate you having me on.
2: Well, I hope this conversation with Joe Rigney on untethered empathy helped you understand what underpins and motivates many of the sinful policies which mark our nation, from abortion to gender ideology to race to welfare to immigration to many other issues, and how Christians in the church are seduced by it in the desire to be compassionate and not unkind. 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The book is hardcover, 164 pages, and retails for $22. To order, just go to our website or call us or write to us. All of our contact information will be given in just a moment. Christian author Rosaria Butterfield says about the book, Joe Rigney is not against empathy. He does take issue with untethered empathy, an emotive connection that exceeds and overpowers reality and good judgment. When empathy is unhitched from the truth, it becomes an idol and a god, small g, and feelings create tyrannical idols in gods, unquote. And that's exactly what untethered empathy is, an idol and a god. It's a man-made religion of self-righteousness. I'm better than God and those Christians because they won't affirm and accept illegals and homosexuals and trans people. But I do, and therefore I'm a good person and I'm on the right side of history. It's remarkable how biblical concepts like compassion and sympathy are twisted for godless ends. Sadly, the discernment of Christians is poor, that they can't fend this kind of thing off and actually join in because it seems like the right thing to do. Because the alternative, what they see on TV or on the internet, mostly white men in masks with guns, forcibly hauling darker-skinned people away and pepper spraying or even shooting protesters who interfere, well, that could never be right, according to them. But this is the epitome of deception when governing authorities are upholding reasonable laws that is seen as evil. So pray with me as we close the program today. Lord, you are the all-wise God who is compassionate and gracious, slow to anger, and abounding in loving kindness and truth. Your Son is the example of perfect compassion for the suffering, the weak, the lost, and yet never compromising your truth in the process. So help us, Lord, as your word says in 1 Peter chapter 3, to be harmonious, sympathetic, brotherly, kind-hearted, and humble in spirit. And yet also help us stand firm on the good and right truths you establish for us personally and societally. If there are Christians listening today who have been deceived by untethered empathy, which has caused thinking and living contrary to your will, Lord, lead them to repentance and restoration. If there are some listening today who need to hear and believe your truth of salvation, to repent and believe in your Son as Savior and Lord, call them to yourself today, Father. 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Amen. 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
14: With SRN News, I'm John Scott. The first Atlantic hurricane of the year is no more. Isis was downgraded to a post-tropical cyclone overnight after making landfall Friday evening along the western Florida panhandle. Heavy rainfall and flash flooding risks continue across the region. State officials in both Florida and Alabama, where the storm has moved onto, are urging people to stay off the roads. ICE has started a 40-day enforcement surge in California. The operation, reportedly called Operation Safe California, and has already begun in San Diego. ICE and the Department of Homeland Security, which reported record number of arrests this summer, have not commented on this surge. Unlike past operations that were highly public, this effort was not announced ahead of time. And football icon Mike Ditka has died. Iron Mike was 86. This is SRN News.
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15: Your 100.7, the Word AccuWeather forecast this afternoon will bring mostly sunny skies along with breezy conditions and very warm temperatures reaching a high of 79. Tonight, expect mostly cloudy skies with a low of 57. Tomorrow will continue to be very warm with clouds gradually clearing to reveal some sunshine. The afternoon will be breezy with a high of 79. As we head into Monday, anticipate breezy and very warm weather accompanied by plenty of sunshine and a high of 80. I'm AccuWeather meteorologist Joe Lundberg for 100.7 The Word.
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17: Well, greetings, friends, and welcome to this episode of the LifeCast. Thanks so much for being with us. And today's program is made possible in part by our friends at Christian Brothers Automotive in Rockrimmon. And today, we are going to explore what it looks like to put your pro-life convictions into action, even as a busy couple with a growing family. And in just a few minutes, I'll be joined by my friends Daniel and Maddie Fenlison. They're a young Colorado couple who recently welcomed their second child, but we're going to hear how they've been using their skills over the last several years to support women, children, and families, and how you can make a difference for life in your own community. But first, today's LifeCast headline. When Leslie Unruh pulled up to a gas pump near her South Dakota home last December, she saw a blue sign just above the nozzle, and it read, "Pregnant? Don't want to be?" The sign then pointed to a New York nonprofit known as Mayday Health, which tells women how to get abortion pills by mail. Leslie, who founded the Pro-Life Alpha Center in Sioux Falls, told World News, "I felt sick." May Day launched the same day as the Dobbs decision in 2022, and it has raised more than $6.5 million to pay for gas station signs, mobile billboards, and digital ads across pro-life states. In August, May Day even hired a pilot to fly a banner over the Kentucky State Fair, which read, "Abortion pills by mail." And of course, Kentucky is also a pro-life state. Well, these pro-life states are pushing back. South Dakota lawmakers passed a law banning the advertising of abortion drugs. Now, a federal judge blocked that law this summer, and the state is appealing. And then just last month, Kentucky's attorney general filed his own similar lawsuit. But billboards are only part of the story. Much of this marketing happens online. There are many online abortion providers that completely ignore pro-life state laws by shipping abortion pills into pro-life states. For those wanting in-person care, the national telehealth company Hey Jane has a website that points women in Texas to Colorado and New Mexico. And it says abortion fund partners will cover the travel and the hotels. Here in Colorado, Care Clinic Colorado in Pueblo has web pages aimed at women in Texas, Missouri, and Oklahoma, and it offers the abortion pill in the clinic or by mail, depending on the state. And it too promises to help with travel costs. Meanwhile, we have a Women's Choice Health Clinic in Aurora, which goes even further. Its homepage lists 27 states with abortion limits or bans, from Texas to Wyoming to Florida, and it invites women from every one of them. And that clinic performs abortions up to 32 weeks, which of course at 32 weeks, most babies born early survive with medical care. All of this amounts to a massive workaround to the laws of the 17 states that have banned or significantly restricted abortion with heartbeat laws. And as we've previously reported, states like Texas and Louisiana now have active lawsuits in an attempt to end these practices. Well, the pro-life movement is also responding. Pro-life across America runs billboards in 46 states, and it works with pregnancy centers to place ads where women in need will see them. As its president, Angie Johnson, told World, "We always stick with the truth because you can't argue with truth." And that is today's LifeCast headline. Well, now I want to welcome today's guests, Daniel and Maddie Fenlison. And this young couple are putting their commitment to life in action in a variety of ways here in Colorado. Maddie is a labor and delivery nurse, and she also helps lead Life Network's childbirth classes for expectant parents. And prior to that, she served as an Education for a Lifetime trainer in schools. Meanwhile, her husband, Daniel, is involved in advocacy and grassroots work for conservative causes. And he, too, has volunteered his time and talents for Life Network. Today, we're going to hear what drew them to this work and how becoming parents has shaped their perspective and how each of us can use our gifts to support women, children, and families. Daniel, Maddie, welcome to the LifeCast.
18: Thank you so much for having us.
19: Thank you for having us on. We're excited to be here.
17: All right, Maddie. Well, we're on video. Not everybody will see us by video, but you both welcomed your second child just like 3 weeks ago. How are you both doing as you settle into life now as a family of four?
18: We're good. We're tired, but we're having a really great time adjusting and enjoying this new season.
19: Yeah, if you notice, for those of you who are watching a video, if you notice the bags under our eyes, that's the newborn section. But we're so excited to have Joanna be part of our family and be part of our life, and very excited to get a full night's rest at some point.
17: Well, and I suppose, as Maddie, as you've explained in those childbirth classes, that sleeping through the night will come, right?
18: Eventually, yes. And then you forget about it. So then you have another baby and then you're like, oh yeah, I remember this the last time.
17: Well, before we get into your work and the causes you care about, Daniel, I'm curious, with your background in marketing, any thoughts on today's headline?
19: Yeah. I mean, it's classic marketing to achieve an objective, right? And the objective here is to circumvent the laws that other states have put into place to protect life. and to bring them to places that have zero respect for that life. And it goes beyond that. When I did some work up at the Capitol here in Colorado, so up in Denver, you hear some of these activists talk about abortion tourism as if it's a benefit to the economy, and that's nothing more than that. And what we're seeing here is, sure, that there's these people coming here and that could be a benefit to the economy, but we're losing lives. I mean, these people are coming here to murder their children. And it's so sad to see. And it's so sad to see people, you know, paying for this treatment for this abortion, for people to fly out here to have these abortions. And it's marketing at its best, right? They're targeting keywords, which I'm sure are going to be, I'm pregnant and scared, or I just got a pregnancy test back and it's positive. What do I do now?
17: Well, so Manny, I mentioned in the intro that you're a nurse, and tell us what first drew you to nursing, and how has caring for others shaped the way that you think about the unique value of a human life?
18: Yeah, initially I had no desire to go into nursing. I was really interested in biology and just anatomy, and I thought it was fascinating. I wanted to be a physician. And after my freshman year, I was doing really well. I was running the cadaver lab on our school campus. I felt like God was calling me to something else, that this just wasn't it. And I was like, okay, well, where am I going? And I felt like he was calling me to nursing. Started nursing school and I hated it, absolutely hated it, until my third semester was when I started. I had my labor and delivery rotation. I was like, this is it. This is what I want to do.
17: Oh, the babies.
18: Yeah, lots of excitement, lots of babies. And so I was so excited to be able to serve in like a momentous occasion and a point of life that nobody ever forgets. And so I was really excited that that was the doors that the Lord had opened for me to walk into. You see all walks of life working in healthcare. And in labor and delivery, you really get to see the value even from the earliest of gestations,
17: yeah,
18: up to, you know, full term, and just to see then also some of the patients that will come back on these micropreenies and seeing these kids as, you know, full toddlers and full children. And you're like, wow, I can't, like, it's so wild to see this growth and see that you are inherently still just as valuable as you were from day one that you were born and from day one that you were conceived.
17: Wow. I love that. Well, Daniel, in terms of your vocation, you're obviously involved in grassroots politics and being here in Colorado. You know, how did you first get involved in that space? And I'm curious, when did protecting life become something that you really began to feel passionate about?
19: Yeah, so I always grew up, you know, being pro-life. It was part of our faith walk. I mean, you protect life from conception to natural death. And, you know, when I vote, that's how I thought about things. When I saw ways that I could help in the community, that's how I thought about things. It wasn't until right before I went to college, I had a little bit of downtime. And so I sent out some resumes to volunteer at different places. And one of which was a conservative organization. And they were the first ones to get back to me. It was as simple as that. And so I went and volunteered there. And that really started several dominoes to fall, where, you know, I started working in politics, started working in elections. And so as I started to develop my career, one of the things I knew I was never going to back down on was my pro-life stance. Life starts at conception and ends with natural death. And there's nothing that will change my mind on that, because that's a biblical truth.
17: Well, this is Rich Bennett. You're listening to the LifeCast on 100.7 The Word. And I'm here with Daniel and Maddie Fenlison. And they're talking about their heart for life as a couple here in the difficult state of Colorado. And Daniel, in your last answer, you mentioned, you know, obviously there's a lot of components to being pro-life, and you talked about, you know, voting being one of those. And of course, we're in election season, and yes, voting is absolutely important. And you know, pro-life needs to be one of the things we look at. And yet I think I've heard over and over, some people feel convicted that they've stopped there. And you guys really haven't. You've gotten all in. You're really involved. And so talk a little about what it's been like to live those convictions out as a young couple.
19: So first of all, yes, you have to vote, but it can't just stop there. Our nation was not built on people who just cast a ballot. It was built by people who donated their time, their talent, and their treasure. And so for us, for Maddie and I, you know, we sat down and we laid out here's what we can do. Here's where we can help. And here are the things that God has placed on our heart, one of which is being pro-life. And that, you know, sometimes that's a political thing, which is where my job comes in a lot of the time. Sometimes that's a career thing, which is where Maddie's job comes in a lot of the time. And then sometimes it's a personal thing, which is where we call you and say, hey, Rich, what is it that you guys need? Because you guys are doing the Lord's work out there and helping these moms who are choosing life, which is such a difficult position for some of them to be in. And so, you know, with Maddie being a nurse, she was able to get plugged in with some of your guys' programs. With my background in marketing and political communications, I was able to offer some help there. But Rich, you know, you could have told us, we need you to pick up trash after the Life Gala. And that's totally fine. Because at the end of the day, we're here to donate our time, our talent, and our treasure. And so wherever it is that the organizations that God has called us to be part of, is asking for us to dig into and to invest in, we have to be donating all those three things and donating them consistently. As a pro-life person in Colorado, there's not enough of us. And so we all have to be, you know, tenfold as impactful to be able to really make a dent here. And I believe we can. I know God has a plan for the state and the city, but it starts with a family union saying, we are going to budget our donations to Life Network. That's part of our budget. We are going to dedicate our time.
17: Well, we mentioned, Maddie, your role not only as a labor and delivery nurse, but then also teaching childbirth classes for Life Network. So what have you noticed about expectant parents as they walk into those classes, and what's that experience been like?
18: It's been a really great experience. I love teaching, and it's just fun to equip people with knowledge. These parents come in most of the time really anxious. They don't really know much about birth. Your OB appointments don't really cover much of what your end of pregnancy is going to really look like, other than the baby is going to come out one way or another. And so they come in a lot of the times really anxious. Social media really loves to hammer into women in particular, your life is over. You're going to deliver a baby and your body is wrecked. It's going to be the most traumatic experience of your life. Just horrible all the way around. And while are there traumatic situations that can come up in delivering a child? Yes, but that is by far not the majority, not even close. And so it's really fun to be able to equip them with knowledge because one, I feel like a lot of the times that eases anxiety of just knowing what is occurring, what the natural process is, to see that God created their bodies to be able to bring life into the world. And then also give them options and give them some autonomy back of, let's give you the tools to advocate for yourself while you're having your baby. And so I really love to stand as like a middleman to really help moms advocate for themselves and support themselves going into labor to hopefully have the best experience possible.
17: Well, Maddie, you're also brave enough that you've gotten up in front of teenagers and shared a little bit as an Education for a Lifetime trainer in schools. What was that like? Any particularly memorable experience from those days?
18: Probably my most memorable conversation was a girl. She was probably about 15 in this class. Most of the time, the kids in the class are freshmen or sophomores. And she came up to me after and she said, I've had a lot of unprotected sex. Does this mean that I'm infertile? Because one of the risks with STIs is that it can cause infertility when left untreated. And so it obviously was a concern for her to come up and ask that. And it was just heartbreaking to see, you know, a young girl that's engaged in some risky behavior and still knowing her heart is eventually, I want to be able to have a family and be able to have kids. What does this mean if I'm in, you know, the supposed fertility prime and still not getting pregnant, even engaging in risky behavior? Which I do think it really flies in the face of the what culture keeps screaming at us to not have children, and that women shouldn't want to have children anymore.
17: Yeah.
18: And that the desire isn't there. But clearly the desire is there for a lot of most women, I would say, before kind of their joy gets snuffed out by culture. But it was just a little heartbreaking to see, but just also very eye-opening.
17: Well, now you're the parents of two little ones who are far from being teenagers, although I'm sure you will hear, oh, it happens fast, but enjoy every stage. But now with two little ones, I'm curious, how has becoming parents yourselves deepened or in any way changed how you see the value of life and the work that we do?
18: It definitely changes how we see life. You really see the inherent value of your kids in a way that you know it theoretically before you have kids, And then once you have them, you actually get to see it a lot more practically. And really, you're obviously walking through every step of the journey as they're growing inside of you and seeing how much you love them from day one and seeing the joys of each stage, but also the challenges. And so I think in some ways it helps us be a little bit more practical and understanding the challenges that specifically unplanned pregnancies can bring. Obviously, an unplanned pregnancy is still not an excuse for murdering your child, but also seeing what the temptation, especially when you're scared and alone, of the messages that are going to be flying at these women, you kind of better understand where those arguments are coming from and how to better combat them.
19: And I think it also, it shows, you know, there's two parts of it. One, like Maddie said, you know, it shows these the value. And of course, we know that there's value just because we're created in God's image. But once you actually get to hold your baby and get to see their personality come in as they become a toddler, and just knowing when you see all those different demonstrations of how many babies have been killed through abortion, and you see the number of little crosses or however people display that information, thinking that's, you know, that's another Joanna, that's another Joshua, that's another, you know, you start to be able to put that into context. It really strengthens a resolve. And then also, you know, building a future for our kids where they don't have to be fighting as hard as we are for people to value life, and giving them, you know, equipping them to fight this fight when their time comes, but also making sure that this fight is in a good place for when they take over eventually. Because we know that this fight's going to be going on forever, the fight between good and evil, and, you know, equipping them to be able to pick this up. But then also, you know, just making sure that we don't forget that each one of those little crosses is a baby Joshua mm-hmm. or a baby Joanna. And, you know, especially after we had, so Maddie and I have had two miscarriages, and having those two losses before Joshua came along, our firstborn, we understood to an extent, not certainly not to the same extent, but to an extent what that loss is like for those moms who are forced into abortion or who pick an abortion, and then dealing with the loss of that child and the aftermath of that. And, you know, seeing the different ministries that reach out to them and try to get them to choose life the next time. And, you know, obviously Maddie and I didn't choose to have a miscarriage. That wasn't our decision, but just having some more compassion and understanding for the grieving process that those women are going through, and the fathers who are part of that as well.
17: Well, as you look at adults in their 20s and 30s, where do you think that generation of adults is starting to get it on life, and where do you still see opportunities and challenges?
19: So I think, especially after the assassination of Charlie Kirk, I think a lot of people started digging into what this guy stood for and why can we not have conversations about difficult things anymore. And there's been a new breed, I think, of pro-life activists, and not just pro-life, but just general conservative activists, but specifically when we're talking about pro-life here, who are willing to go into dangerous and hostile situations and have hard conversations and really get to the nitty-gritty of why is it that one side is so set on having this ability to kill a child, and one side is so set on removing that ability and be able to dig into it. And so I think this next generation is, both sides are diverged, that they're onto the extremes. Now, we're in extreme truth when we're, you know, believe that life starts at conception and those lives need to be protected. But both sides are getting pushed to the extreme, and our side is more knowledgeable than we ever have been before. There's more information available to us, and we're having to defend these views, not just from our peers, but from, you know, for those who will go through college, from our professors, and from faculty at the universities. We have to defend them in the workplace now in ways that I don't think previous generations have had to do, especially on the pro-life issue. So I see the next generations as being much more knowledgeable on the arguments and much more set and resilient in being pro-life, and not just voting pro-life, as we talked about earlier, which is important, but you know, digging in and saying, I'm going to be part of the movement. I'm going to go to events. I'm going to donate. I'm going to volunteer because I understand these arguments. Once you understand the arguments, you have a desire and a need to be part of the solution. And I think that's where a lot of this next generation is in. And if you look statistically, the Gen Z generation is more conservative on pro-life than at the same point being in their early 20s than any other generation that's been measured. And so as generations get older, they become more pro-life. But this generation is starting more pro-life than any other generation. So I think there's great hope for our future here.
17: Yeah, that's very encouraging. Well, so speaking of of that generation, you know, you guys obviously aren't looking for things to do. You know, you both have demanding day jobs. You're caring for each other as a couple, and now you're a young family of four. And yet you guys make time to be involved in pro-life causes in your church and other conservative causes. So what encouragement would you give to busy young parents like yourselves? And how do you juggle that and make time for it?
18: I think you just make time for what's important. And I think reminding yourself that what could be more important than life. And so I think the hard part, sometimes it can be discouraging because most of volunteering is very boring. And you don't get the excitement and you don't necessarily get the feedback of, oh, what I'm doing is making an immediate difference, because a lot of the times it takes time, or God doesn't give you the other side of what you've done until we get to heaven. And so I think sometimes is reminding yourself of why we're fighting and why it's important in the general sense, finding encouraging stories to motivate you along the way. But just do what you can in the season that you can. You know, there's going to be pockets of your life that you have more time to volunteer and more capacity. But sometimes in those busy seasons, you can have more impact, especially right now. We're in the same season as the women that I'm teaching. That will I have more time to be involved when our kids are grown and out of the house? Sure. But does it mean as much when, you know, in that season? Maybe not in this role, but there's other roles that are just as important in those seasons too. And so I think just finding the places that you can volunteer, because again, you don't always have the same capacity in every season, but looking for the ways that you can get involved.
17: Well, in our closing minute here, let's make it practical. So maybe what's a simple thing that somebody listening could do just within the next couple of weeks to support parents, to support children, and support families in their own community? Daniel, maybe we'll start with you.
19: Yeah, so it's the three T's is where Maddie and I always go, which is time, talent, treasure. So the next couple of weeks, you should vote. That's really easy to do. And Rich didn't ask me to say this, but you should cut a check to Life Network and support their mission there. And you should pick up the phone and call Life Network and say, hey, here are my talents. Where can I help? How can I be part of the solution? And there's plenty of other things outside of that you can do. You can go door knock for pro-life candidates. You can go get invested in different ministries. But those are the big things. And so if you ever want to know how you can support a cause, just go through the three T's: time, talent, and treasure.
18: And I would also like to chime in of even sometimes having those tough conversations with friends and family members, because that's where it starts for other people. Sometimes they need that personal relationship of someone's explaining to them why they're pro-life and why it's important.
17: I love that. Well, Maddie, Daniel, thank you both for leading by example and using, as you said, Daniel, your time and your talent and your treasure to make a real meaningful difference for life. And love getting to serve with you guys, and love that you are a part of serving with us. It really means a lot.
19: Well, thank you so much for having us on. We're glad to stay with you guys. You guys are doing the real hard work here in El Paso County, and we're so excited for the future of Life Network here.
17: Well, Maddie, I hope you get some sleep in the days ahead. We'll be praying to that end.
18: Thank you. We appreciate it.
17: Well, as always, if today's conversation encouraged you, be sure to subscribe. Be sure to take a moment and rate the podcast. Share it with a friend. And I want to thank again today's sponsor, Christian Brothers Automotive in Rockrimmon. And thank you for listening to the LifeCast, where we celebrate life, speak up for the voiceless, and highlight important life-affirming work. And I hope you'll join us next time, where our guest will be Myra Rodriguez, who is a pro-life advocate, speaker, and whistleblower against the abortion giant Planned Parenthood. And you're not going to want to miss that discussion. But for now, and for executive producer Mike Segovia and producer Serena Dillon, I'm Rich Bennett. Thanks for being with us for this episode of The LifeCast.
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14: With SRN News, I'm John Scott. Isaias is now a post-tropical cyclone after making landfall near Destin Friday night as a Category 2 hurricane. All storm surge and tropical storm warnings have been discontinued, and the storm expected to dissipate on Sunday. But the extent of damage has yet to be determined. Escambia County Sheriff Chip Simmons.
25: Even when the sun comes up, even when the winds die down, if you could just give us a couple more hours again to assess these roadways and to make sure that that it's safe for people to traverse.
14: There is still a risk of tornadoes throughout the region. President Trump has canceled plans to attend Saturday's football game between Alabama and Georgia in Tuscaloosa. The president said on Truth Social, the first responders need to be able to focus on response to the hurricane instead of security. This is SRN News.
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15: Your 100.7 The Word AccuWeather forecast this afternoon will bring mostly sunny skies along with breezy conditions and very warm temperatures reaching a high of 79. Tonight, expect mostly cloudy skies with a low of 57. Tomorrow will continue to be very warm with clouds gradually clearing to reveal some sunshine. The afternoon will be breezy with a high of 79. As we head into Monday, anticipate breezy and very warm weather accompanied by plenty of sunshine and a high of 80. I'm AccuWeather meteorologist Joe Lundberg for 100.7 The Word.
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27: 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Do you think they said to one another, oh, we're born again, we don't have to think about anything else? Folks, we are standing in a time when the gospel of Jesus Christ can be proclaimed in the world like no other point in human civilization. So we should understand the enemy will do everything in his power to disrupt that. It's going to take strength and courage. But the Lord will help us.
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27: It's an exciting time. God is moving in the earth. We see expressions of His power that are unprecedented. People ask me if I'm afraid of AI.

0: the tools. You know, Jesus described the wheat and the tares at the end of the age, this field that he said was the world. When the harvest of the chosen people of God would come to ripen. But at the same time that would happen, he said the weeds would be there, the tares would be there. The same climate that let God's chosen purposes ripen would let evil ripen. And we'll see both of those happening with an alarming speed. We don't need to be frightened. We should be excited. But we have to be aware. And so I encourage you, you don't need to spend hours in the news every day. A few minutes will get you the cycle. But pay enough attention that you can pray in an informed way. It matters. Use your voice, not in an angry way, not in a belligerent way, but in a truthful way. Life is sacred. Jesus is unique. There are not many paths to the kingdom of heaven. There's not multiple options that lead us to the same place. And if the church doesn't have the courage to say those things, I don't think they will be said. So let's not sleep through it. Amen?
1: Amen.
0: Hallelujah. All right, you should have an outline. There's hope. I want to start a series of talks with you really around belief and then candidly, the decision to believe. Believing in God's a choice. It's not imperative. You don't have to do it. And it's not accidental. It's not like your default setting. Your default setting is selfish. You'll have to override your default settings in order to be a person who leads a life that expresses belief in God. In the language of the New Testament, the original language, the word belief and faith and unbelief and faithful, it's very clear that they all come from the same root, that when you're using them, a person who believes is a faithful person. A person who's unfaithful is a person who doesn't believe. Not quite as clear in English, but very, very clear in the language of the New Testament. So when I say I choose to be a person who believes, what I'm really inviting to be is a person faithful to Jesus. Amen. And that's very much an intentional choice that we each one make. I believe God gives us opportunities to believe him. I believe he presents us with circumstances that give us invitations towards belief or unbelief. And the point of these sessions is to encourage you to respond to God with a heart of belief. I'm not signing you up for anything new. Acts chapter 26, Paul is on trial for his life. He's appeared before a series of Roman officials. They've kind of handed him around a bit like a hot potato. What becomes clear as you read the text is that they understand the charges against him are illegitimate. But there are some powerful people that are proffering the charges. And so there's a reluctance on behalf of the officials to release Paul because they don't want the political firestorm that would come from that. Things have not changed much in the 2,000 years between the Apostle Paul and today. And so Paul's appeared before a series of these people. And now he's before King Agrippa. And he's given his testimony. That's the bizarre part. Paul hasn't really defended his behavior. He's given his Jesus story. The road to Damascus, the encounter with Jesus, the reversal of his life objectives, the change in his attitudes. You know, repentance in the Bible carries with it two meanings. The Hebrew word for repentance is a change of direction, physically, to turn around. In the Greek, the word for repentance means a change of mind, a change of thought. So biblical repentance is I have behaved in this way, but I'm going to turn around and behave in another way. And I have been thinking in this way, but since I have repented, now I think this way. And when Paul shares his God story, he very much describes a change of behavior. I used to persecute Christians, men, women, and children, and drag them to prison because I thought Jesus was an imposter. But he said, I had a change of thought. Now I believe Jesus of Nazareth is the Messiah. And I've had a corresponding change of behavior. Now I'll go anywhere I have an opportunity and encourage people to serve him as Messiah, Lord, and King. That's his presentation. If he fails and he's rejected, he'll be executed. So it's rather daring that you're defending yourself against charges that you're an insurrectionist, and he's giving a testimony. And Agrippa's listened to this, and he said, Paul, you're so educated, I think you've lost your mind. Therefore, Agrippa, verse 19, I was not disobedient to the heavenly vision.

0: But I declared first to those in Damascus and in Jerusalem and throughout all the region of Judea, and then to the Gentiles, to the non-Jews, that they should repent, turn to God, and do works befitting repentance. And for these reasons, the Jews seized me in the temple and tried to kill me. Verse 28 is Agrippa's response to Paul. He said, "You have almost persuaded me to be a Christian." I can't help but think about the mercy of God. Agrippa's a Roman official. He's not Jewish. He's familiar with Jewish law because of where he served, and he's aware of local customs and culture. And God puts before him arguably the greatest advocate for Jesus that our world's ever known, who gives him his personal transformation story and says to him, "I wish you were like me in every way except my chains." And Agrippa's response is, "Almost." Great story, Paul. You got a gift for drama. That is some really good stuff. You almost got me. There's no record in Scripture, and as far as I know, there's no record in history that Agrippa ever had a change of heart. But he doesn't have an excuse. You see, all of us reach decision points. And here's the reality that is the thread that I hope to weave through each of these conversations, is that our choices determine our destiny far more than the circumstances of our birth, our biological sex, our family of origin, or the nation where we found ourselves. Our choices determine our destiny. What happens to us is really a small thing compared to what happens within us. And those are choices that we determine. How do we move from reluctance to faith? How do we stand from the seat of the skeptic and reposition ourselves in the position of a believer? Very important question. What's the root of the hesitation in our hearts? What part of the invitation that we're pondering is unclear to us? We don't understand the ask. We don't understand what obedience means. We don't understand what it would mean to be an advocate for Jesus. If you advocate for a sports team or a school or a product or a business, you know how to be an advocate for someone or something. We don't know how to advocate for Jesus. What outcome is beyond belief or perhaps maybe unwanted? Do we think we can avoid some segments of the Christian faith but still score heaven? Like, can we navigate our way? You know, the Ten Commandments seems a little weighty. I'll take 1, 3, and 7 for 1,000, Alex. What current benefit in my life or perceived benefit is put at risk if I were to take the next step of obedience with the Lord? Or maybe ask a different way. What are the cost or what are the risks of cooperating with God? Because there are some. Relationships are put at risk. Maybe opportunities are put at risk. What do you forfeit? What do you gain by maintaining the status quo and acting like you didn't notice the invitation that was put before you? What I'm going to ask you to do for these sessions is to choose to believe. In Acts 19, there's a statement made about Paul and his team, because there's a whole team who travel with Paul. Paul's name made the book, but he's not alone. It's very clear if you read the text that there's a whole troop of people that enabled Paul to be the voice that he was. You see and hear that not only in Ephesus, but in almost all of Asia, this Paul has persuaded and turned away a considerable number of people, saying that gods made with hands are no gods at all. That's the rap against Paul. He's challenging contemporary culture that Artemis in Ephesus is not a real god. And for that, he's hated, vilified, arrested, imprisoned, beaten, threatened, driven from one town to the next. Do we have the courage to be people of faith in the face of the places that don't always make us popular? You don't have to look for opportunities to be belligerent or obnoxious. I've discovered I can be obnoxious and belligerent without searching for opportunities. But we do have to be faithful to the one we call Lord. And the simplest ways to do that are the private ways. You begin in private, or you'll never have the ability to stand in any public setting, even if it's your family. You're faithful in reading. You're faithful in praying. You're faithful in giving. That's what incubates belief. Those are the components that bring to life belief in your life, so that when you come to those junctures where God gives you an opportunity to choose him in a new way, in obedience, or to turn from ungodliness in some aspect of your life where you've tolerated it, what gives you the courage to walk through those transition points is those decisions you've made in private. And if you allow me to offer a suggestion, when you're presented with an invitation from the Lord, accept it. Accept it.
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0: I've got a new book, Let's Pray for America. It's 30 prayers to shape our future. It's an election year, lots of voices, a lot of clutter. We always focus on what we can do. Well, I want you to vote, but more importantly, I want you to pray. So we prepared this book to give you 30 prayers to shape these next few weeks, and I believe invite God to shape our future. Take a copy, share it with your friends, order some others. If we'll pray, we'll see God's outcomes this year in real time. God's moving in the earth. Let's join him.
1: 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Now, let's get back to Pastor Allen with his message called, I Choose to Believe.
0: I want to take a minute or two. We don't have too long. I'll come back. I'll pick this up and pay a little bit of attention to God's responses, because I believe it provides some lessons for us on how we can flourish in the face of God's invitations. Yes. And how we can not make the choices that would keep us from that. Exodus 3 is well known. It's Moses' recruitment chapter. Moses, the prince of Egypt. Moses, the murderer. Moses, the fugitive. He's been living in the desert now. He has a whole new life. He has a whole new family. He's got a whole new routine. Egypt is in the rearview mirror. He doesn't smell like Egypt anymore. He smells like sheep. And one day while he's minding his own business, God steps in. You know, God still does that. One of the weaknesses in the way that we present the gospel these days is we tend to only present it in terms of being saved, which I believe in. I'm an advocate for. If you've never made a profession of faith in Jesus, today's your day. But the point of initiation into the kingdom of God is so that you can serve God in his kingdom. And God steps into Moses' world in Exodus 3. And they're familiar words to many of you. The Lord said, I've seen the misery of my people in Egypt. I've heard them crying out. I'm concerned about their suffering. So I've come down to rescue them from the hand of the Egyptians. I can see Moses going, yes, yes. And they get to the end of that little run, and God says, so I'm sending you. And Moses going, whoa, big fella. I was with you right up to that me part of that. God's responding to his people, and he's recruiting Moses. He exerts some pretty significant pressure into Moses. I mean, he gives him some good toys and some tricks and some stuff, Moses took some persuading. But the motivation for God's intervention, he says, I'm concerned about my people. I want them out of the brick pits. I want them out from under Pharaoh's cruelty. They've suffered enough. I've come down to deliver them. You go tell them I've come down to deliver them. When they see the plagues, let them know it's because I'm here to deliver them. When they see the Red Sea parted, you let them know it's because I'm here to deliver them. When they pick up manna in the morning so they have food for the day, let them know it's because I'm here to deliver them. When you go up on Mount Sinai and the mountain shakes, let them know I'm present to watch over them, that there'll be no sick people amongst them, that their enemies can't prevail against them. I'll humiliate the most powerful nation on the earth so that they'll know I'm with them. That all started in that third chapter of Exodus. And Moses says yes, reluctantly, but he says yes. And so back he goes to Pharaoh, and all, you know the drama. Cecil B. DeMille, Disney, somebody, you've learned it from somebody. Maybe you read your Bible. Well, the other side of that, they were delivered from Egyptian slavery to come into a land that flows with milk and honey. They weren't just being delivered from the torments of Egypt. They were being delivered so they could come to the land that flows with milk. That was the bargain. That was the agreement. That was the plan. So in Numbers 13, the Lord said to Moses, send some men to explore the land of Canaan, which I'm giving to the Israelites. From each ancestral tribe, send one of its leaders. So now they're on the other end of this journey. They're on the verge of receiving their promise. And God said, go investigate the land that you've been given. Go check it out. Bring a report back to the people. And this is where the whole thing unravels. It's bizarre. I mean, you read it. If you don't know the narrative and you're reading it, you think, what's wrong with you people? What are you thinking? Because the people who went to do the investigation come back. You know the narrative. I put the passage in your notes. It's Numbers 13. You read it a few weeks ago. And they say, it's an amazing place. It's an amazing place. The harvest is amazing. The crops are amazing. It's truly a wonderful place. But there's some people there. And they did not look at us nice. We felt disrespected. We felt like grasshoppers. And they said, it's in your notes, that last sentence, we can't attack those people. They're stronger than we are. If you've never read this narrative before and you're reading that, you're going, wait a minute, you weren't stronger than the Egyptians. You weren't stronger than the weakest part of Egypt's army. You weren't stronger than the Red Sea. You weren't strong enough to feed yourself in the wilderness. You weren't strong enough to defend yourself from the Moabite. You weren't strong enough. It has nothing to do with them. It's about you and God. Amen. And the people said, oh, we can't do this. Look at Numbers 4. They said, the challenge is too hard. The way's too difficult. Our strength is limited. The possible cost of this could be way too high. Gee, that sounds like the things I say to the Lord. I don't want to do that. I'd be vulnerable if we did that. People will be critical. What would somebody say? I don't want to do that. I'm saved. I'm born again. I'm not involved in gross immorality. I'll just be quiet. Well, I make my decision not to believe. So God accepts them. Remember, the point of this little segment is to learn the lessons about God's response. In Numbers 14, God says, not one of the men who saw my glory and the miraculous signs I performed in Egypt and in the desert, who disobeyed me and tested me, not one of them will ever see the land I promised. He said, good. You don't want to go? Nobody's going. No do-overs. I've been feeding you for weeks and for months. I have carried you on eagle's wings. The Jewish people until this day have an annual holiday, multiple days, where they celebrate God's provision for them in the wilderness. It's one of the highlights in the calendar for the children because they make special booths and on their patios and they eat their meals and they decorate them and some of them will sleep out there. I mean, it's like making tents. They celebrate God's provision for them. And they got to the end of that and they said, yeah, it's a great place, but we're not doing that. And God said, fine. You know, if you ask me to write an analysis of this, the journey is not what I would have anticipated. Imagine with me, if you will, that you're one of those Hebrew slaves when Moses comes walking in and out of the desert with his shepherd's staff and an odd look in his eye. And you're not Joshua, you know, you're not probably going to be the team captain. You're a quiet, soft-spoken, cooperative member of the group leaving Egypt. Just a good person. You've endured a lot. You've overcome a lot. And there seems to be some momentum to get us out of here. And we're headed to the land of milk and honey. The journey's not what I would have expected. Their first stop after the Red Sea was Marah, and the water was bitter. You couldn't drink it. We're going to die. And God used Moses to throw a piece of wood into the water that made it acceptable. And God said, I'll be your doctor. It's the modern Hebrew word for doctor. If you'll trust me and you won't act like the Egyptians, I'll be your doctor, he said. And then we got to Sinai and the mountain shook with the presence of God. But Moses was gone a little long, and so Aaron made a calf and we had an orgy. And then there were all the voices that complained about Moses. Some were in his family. Some were other places. I'm not sure I expected it to be like this. And then we got to the border of the promised land, and I knew the people that went in to look at it, and they came back and they said it was amazing, but they also said their cities are really well defended. And I didn't really sign up to do that. So I think following the Lord takes the best we have. I don't think we have to be bizarre. I've told you that many times. Being weird doesn't make you spiritual. But if you have imagined that following the Lord will not require courage and strength, then why do you imagine God says to us repeatedly throughout the story to be strong and courageous? Do you think Jesus fulfilled his assignment with casual awareness? Do you think Peter did, Paul did, James did? Do you think the believers in the book of Acts did? Do you think they said to one another, oh, we're born again, we don't have to think about anything else? Folks, we are standing in a time when the gospel of Jesus Christ can be proclaimed in the world like no other point in human civilization. So we should understand the enemy will do everything in his power to disrupt that. It's going to take strength and courage. But the Lord will help us. I am persuaded. I want to believe. I want to invite you to say yes to the Lord.
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8: With SRN News, I'm John Scott. Florida Governor Ron DeSantis out with an update on conditions after ISIS made landfall as a Category 2 hurricane on Friday. The storm roared ashore near Destin with winds topping out at 110 miles per hour. Bringing with it several feet of storm surge. Tens of thousands without power. The governor said there were no confirmed deaths when asked about one report that one person had been killed by a falling tree. Texas has banned cell phones in schools. Governor Greg Abbott now promising to put limits on computers in the classrooms also. He spoke in Dallas at the national summit of the conservative parental rights group Moms for Liberty. The football world mourning the passing of Mike Ditka. He died at the age of 86. He coached the Chicago Bears when they won Super Bowl XX. This is SRN News.
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10: Your 100.7, the Word AccuWeather forecast this afternoon will bring mostly sunny skies along with breezy conditions and very warm temperatures reaching a high of 79. Tonight, expect mostly cloudy skies with a low of 57. Tomorrow will continue to be very warm with clouds gradually clearing to reveal some sunshine. The afternoon will be breezy with a high of 79. As we head into Monday, anticipate breezy and very warm weather accompanied by plenty of sunshine and a high of 80. I'm AccuWeather meteorologist Joe Lundberg for 100.7 The Word.
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12: 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Ask these questions. Who is going to heaven and how do you get there? And you'll get any variety of responses. Some people will say, oh, everybody goes to heaven. Then others might narrow it down to only if the good outweighs their bad. And then other people might lean into the thought that heaven is really a fictional place. It was just kind of thought up and taught to soothe the sting of death over the centuries. Well, up next, Dr. Youssef invites you into the pages of the Bible where Jesus himself specifically tackles the subject of heaven as he traveled and taught along the dusty roads of Galilee. This is part of his series, Enduring Wisdom, where Dr. Youssef gives a biblical look right at the heart of our Heavenly Father. To begin this episode of Leading the Way, here now is Dr. Youssef taking you into the truth of God's Word.
13: And our passage for today in Luke 13, beginning at verse 23, some unknown person asks Jesus, Lord, will those who are saved be few? Listen carefully to the question. It's a profound one. And in verse 24 of Luke 13, Jesus does not really answer the question, but he tells the man the very essence of the Christian faith. Listen to me, this is very important, particularly today when we have so many people who claim to be Christians, so many people who claim to be followers of Jesus. They could be living in open sin and open rebellion against God and against His Word, but then nonetheless they call themselves Christians. That is why this passage is of vital importance. Who goes to heaven? Well, the answer to the question is the true essence of the Christian faith, and is found in our passage for today, Luke chapter 13, beginning at verse 22. Now, I'm just going to tell you one thing, and I'm going to repeat that. This is the last days in the life of our Lord. He was making his journey through Jerusalem. It takes an hour and a half by car. But our Lord walked it day after day through the villages, through the towns. He knew this is the last moment for people to hear him calling them and inviting them to come and repent and believe in him. And so as he continues in that journey, someone asked him, "Lord, are only a few people going to be saved?" The question that this man asked Jesus has been asked by millions of people in a million different ways. The way this man asked the question, "Will those who be saved are few?" is very intriguing way of asking the question. And Jesus does not give him percentages. He does not give him numbers. He does not say small or many. But Jesus, in effect, left us all without a doubt that those who are going to enter heaven will be those who are willing to surrender their sin to Jesus, that those who are willing to surrender their pride and their desire for self-salvation, only those who surrender their self-righteousness, only those who surrender their self-will, only those whose vehicle that will take them to heaven is the blood of Jesus Christ. In Romans 5:9, the apostle tells us, "Since therefore we are justified by his blood," by who? "We shall be saved from the wrath of God through him." The only people who are going to make it to heaven are those who have repented of their sins, who have grieved over their sins, have surrendered their sins, and been washed by the blood of the Lord Jesus Christ. The question this unknown man asked here in verse 23 is a genuine question, is a real question. Don't dismiss it. It's a real, real, genuine question on the part of this person. Why? Because, you see, the Jews in the time of Jesus, those who are listening, those who were there, expected that when the Messiah come, he will save their nation, and that's it. That's it. Nobody else. That's it. Remember, as I told you, Jesus was on his way to die on that cross, to be crucified and shed his blood for the sins of every repentant sinner. And so Jesus' answer was, make every effort to enter through the narrow gate, because many will tell you that they will try. Yes, Jesus said they will try. So many people who think that they're going to go to heaven with all of their baggage, and they will give you a variety of reasons as why they think they're going to heaven. If you ask them, they say, because I go to Mass every Sunday, or I take communion every Sunday, or because they keep their church rituals on a ceremony, or because God just is a good, cool Jesus who's going to let everybody in, or I like the Jesus who's a cool guy. No, beloved, listen to me. Jesus' original hearers who were listening to him, they thought that by virtue of their birth, by virtue of their ethnicity, by virtue of the fact that they are physically the descendant of Abraham, that they are a shoe-in into heaven. And Jesus disabuses them of this. Hear me right, please. Jesus is not teaching salvation by works. Never, never, never. Far from it. In fact, he's saying the very act of humble repentance before God, the very act of self-denial, is a clear indication of salvation. I believe very few people can say with John the Baptist, "I must decrease and he must increase." Nothing in me, all of him. Or like the song says, "Nothing in my hand I bring." Or like the other song that says, "Nothing but the blood of Jesus." What about you? What about you? What about the person who says, "Well, I've done some good things"? Oh, that belongs to the wide gate. What about the person who says, "I hope that my good is going to outweigh my bad"? Oh, no. That belongs to the wide gate. What about the person who says, "But I went to church every time the doors are open"? That belongs to the wide gate. What about the person that, "I have done lots of charitable work"? that belongs to the wide gate? What about the person who said, I follow Pastor Smellfungus, and he said that it's okay to do this and that on the other thing. No, no, no. With him, you belong to the wide gate. The word strive is the Greek word agazonomai, from which we get the word agonize. And beloved, listen to me. If you do not experience agony of soul that leads to repentance, if you do not take up your cross on a daily basis and follow Jesus, if you do not know what it means to daily die to self, if you do not know what self-sacrifice is, you could be heading for the wide gate, not the narrow one. If you have embraced Christianity because somebody told you that this is the way to prosper in this life, or because this is the way you get some cheap salvation, or because this is the way you can develop self-esteem, then it is time to cry to the Lord, show me your way. Look at verses 24 and 25. It is a picture of those who will be protesting on this final day of judgment, for those who will not make it to heaven. But we participated at communion. We participated in Mass. But we went to church at Christmas and Easter. But we believed in the Jesus, good man. But we believe that Jesus is a great prophet. But we believe that Jesus is a wonderful teacher. We like Jesus' teaching. We try to live by the golden rules. Will not work. That will not work. That will not work. Let me ask you this. Have you ever asked yourself the question whether you are a truly authentic believer of the Lord Jesus Christ? Not just believe in Jesus, but believe Jesus and take him at his word. Verse 28 all the way to 30, there are some on the most powerful verses in all of the Gospels, because in these verses, Jesus reveals a very surprise explanation and a very vivid description of hell. I know some of you probably are asking right now, what is this thing about Abraham, Isaac, and people from the East and the West? Listen to me very carefully. In the Old Testament, people were saved by looking forward 2,000 years. They're looking forward to the day when Jesus comes, dies on a cross, and rises again. Every one of the prophets have predicted him. In fact, that is why Jesus said, Abraham, remember this, 2,000 years before Jesus, Abraham saw my day and rejoiced. How did he see Jesus' day? By faith. And everyone from Abraham on that is saved in the Old Testament is saved by faith, by looking forward to the coming of the Messiah and dying on that cross for their sin and rising again by faith. How are the New Testament people are saved after Christ? By that same faith, the same faith. We look back by faith 2,000 years ago. By faith, we look back to the cross of Christ and the shedding of his blood for my sins and your sins, and then rising again with the power of his omnipotence. That's why the book of Revelation said they're going to be from every tribe and every nation, every tongue. They're going to be coming from every corner of the globe, and they're going to be participating with Abraham, Isaac, and Jacob at the kingdom of God, at the marriage supper of the Lamb. But those who are so close, those who are physical descendants of Abraham and yet rejected Jesus, they will be in agony. My beloved friends, you know, as I get on the road and I meet so many of you, and you tell me how long you have been watching or listening to Leading the Way for years, and you've wanted to give financially in support of this ministry and our global impact for the gospel of Jesus Christ, but you haven't been able to focus on it or take the time to just write the check or go online and make 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Now, I'd like to ask you to stop and do that right now. Our ministry together is more important now than ever before. Our greatest opportunity to make a real lasting impact and difference for
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13: Now, I want you to use your imagination here just for a little bit. Just use your imagination with me for a minute. Now, these Pharisees, they kept all of the external trappings of the religion. They kept all the external ones. They saw all the religious rituals, but they're heading for hell. While repentant prostitutes and robbers and criminals, when they repent of their sins, they'll be saved and end up in the kingdom of God, in the kingdom of heaven. It's mind-boggling, let me tell you. It's mind-boggling. Here are the most agonizing words. I don't know you. I don't know you. Verse 28. It's a place of weeping and gnashing of teeth. Far from focusing his hearers or on his hearers' self-fulfillment, self-actualization, ambitions, desire for health, wealth, and prosperity in this life, far from it, far from it, far from it. That's what preachers are preaching in pulpits today, but that's not the focus of Jesus. Jesus is calling them to have an eternal perspective. He's calling them to pay attention to hell. Look at verses 31 and 32, 33 with me, please. There's an exhibit A of the Pharisees' hypocrisy here. You know, from the moment of his birth, Jesus has been targeted for killing. I mean, Satan wanted to kill Jesus as he was a baby. Remember Herod sent, killed all the babies in Bethlehem? I mean, from day one, from the day he was born. They wanted to kill him. They wanted to kill the sinless, the only sinless, perfect, absolute, righteous, holy, compassionate, generous, and benevolent Jesus. In verse 31, the first glance when you read that and you think, oh, these Pharisees, these hypocrites really are concerned about Jesus. I mean, they hated Jesus. They didn't want to kill Jesus, but you think they were concerned about him. That they were trying to be compassionate about Jesus and get out of here, get out of here. Herod wants to kill you. But Jesus was not going to be fooled by their pretending to be concerned for him. He knew that he was going to Jerusalem. He's on his way to Jerusalem. For the purpose of dying. He is the Lamb of God who takes away the sin of the world. But listen to me. But even the gentle lamb is suspicious of wolves when they pretend to be concerned for the lamb's safety. Think about it. What does our wise Lord say to that? Let me give you a message that you can take to Herod. Go and tell that fox, translation, go and tell this conniving, worthless rat. That's a Yusuf translation. I will cast demons and I'll heal the sick on my own schedule. I will accomplish my goal on my own timetable. I will do the will of my Father until the time is up. I will do what I came from heaven to do until it's accomplished. I will go to Jerusalem on my own terms. I will go to the cross on my own terms. I will pay for the wages of every repentant sinner on my Father's watch. I will accomplish all things according to the counsel of my will. I will lay my life down for my sheep by the sovereign determination of the will of the Father. I fear no threats of those who think that they can stop me. I will not be intimidated by those who think they have power over me. I will not be silenced or pushed around by those who think that they are powerful. As it is, I'm heading for Jerusalem. I know what awaits me there. I know what I'm going to accomplish there. I know it's in Jerusalem where the prophets have been persecuted and killed, and I am going there. Beloved, make no mistake about it. Make no mistake about it. Herod did not kill Jesus. Pontius Pilate did not kill Jesus. Judas Iscariot with his betrayal did not kill Jesus. Caiaphas the high priest did not kill Jesus. It was the Father's will that his Son die on that cross to redeem repentant sinners. Jesus is the one who took himself to that cross. And he said in the Gospel of John, he said, I have authority to take it up. I have authority to lay it down. But I'm going to lay it down because that is the way I'm going to redeem and ransom my children. All these people from Herod to Pontius Pilate to Judas to the high priest, all they will pay for their guilt. They'll be judged for that. But God, in his sovereign will, decided that Jesus will die on that cross to pay for the wages of my sin and the punishment of your sin and the sin of everyone who will repent and turn to him. And then on the third day, he will vindicate him by raising him up with every ounce of his omnipotence out of the grave. And beloved, I've been to Israel many times. Every time I go and look, the tomb is empty. Our God is not only sovereign, is not a holy God, but don't ever forget, the other side of the coin is that he's a compassionate God. He's a compassionate God. He's gracious God. Look at verses 34 and 35. I hope that when you go home that you read those words again and again and again and again. Just read and feel the incredible passion of the Lord Jesus Christ. And his passion about those who have rejected his message, have rejected his salvation, who have rejected his truth. This is, of course, an agrarian image. Agrarian image. And I grew up in a culture where I could see with my own eyes when the hen takes her brood under her wings. And this is a constant biblical theme. When Jesus cried, Jerusalem, Jerusalem. And this double mention is always for emphasis, always like when Jesus said, Simon, Simon, the devil wants to sift you as wheat. Or when he said, Martha, Martha, oh, Jerusalem, despite of all your past sins and your persecuting and killing of the prophets, I still long for you to repent and turn to me. This deep longing on the heart of Jesus, he wanted them to repent from their false religion and come to under his wings. In fact, that imagery of the wings of God is repeated in the Psalms a great deal, many times. In fact, let me give just examples. In Psalm 17:8, keep me as the apple of your eye, hide me in the shadow of your wings. In Psalm 36:7, how priceless is your unfailing love, both high and low among men, find refuge in the shadow of your wings. And in Psalm 61:4, I long to dwell in your tent forever and take refuge in the shelters of your wings. This is just a few examples. I could go on. It is only under his wings can you find refuge, sustenance, warmth, and security. All other so-called securities, they are temporary and shallow at best. Finally comes the grand finale of the prophecy. Behold, your house will be left desolate. Oh, when people set their wills to reject him, listen to me, God finally respects their will. He will. Just as he accepted Jerusalem's rejection of him as their Messiah. This is the city where the temple of God was. Think about this. This represented the presence of God. Yes, that too will crumble. You know, and I know, that on 70 AD, that was just 36 years, 37 years after Jesus uttered those words, Jerusalem was razed to the ground. The prophecy of Jesus was fulfilled with meticulous precision. And beloved, the return of Christ and the judgment of God will be fulfilled, as it is says, with meticulous precision. For those who have rejected Jesus and created the Jesus in their own image, not the Jesus of the Bible, they will face consequences. I pray to God not one person could ever be among those. And that is why I'm going to lead us in a prayer right now. And if there's a single person listening to me and is not even certain of their eternal life, they've been overriding the voice of God again and again and again, this may be the last chance to hear and respond to the call and the invitation. Will you say, Lord Jesus, I invite you as my only Savior, as my only Redeemer. My only justification is your blood. Come into my life. The scripture said when you do that, you can be absolutely sure. Jesus said, those whom the Father gives me, I'll lose none. You can be absolutely sure that the Holy Spirit will come and dwell in your heart.
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8: With SRN News, I'm John Scott. The first Atlantic hurricane of the year is no more. Isis downgraded to a post-tropical cyclone overnight after making landfall Friday evening along the western panhandle. In St. Augustine, where streets are flooded, this man was shocked to see people on the roads.
26: That's crazy.
8: Heavy rainfall and flash flooding risks continue across the region. State officials in both Florida and Alabama are urging people to stay off the roads. President Trump says gas prices will start coming down soon. He made the comment while referencing the war in Iran during remarks at the White House.
27: Oh, that's going to be over very soon, and prices are going to come tumbling down.
8: He made the reference in the war in Iran during remarks during a Columbus Day event. This is SRN News.
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10: Your 100.7, the Word AccuWeather forecast this afternoon will bring mostly sunny skies along with breezy conditions and very warm temperatures reaching a high of 79. Tonight, expect mostly cloudy skies with a low of 57. Tomorrow will continue to be very warm with clouds gradually clearing to reveal some sunshine. The afternoon will be breezy with a high of 79. As we head into Monday, anticipate breezy and very warm weather accompanied by plenty of sunshine and a high of 80. I'm AccuWeather meteorologist Joe Lundberg for 100.7, the Word.
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3: 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When you're overwhelmed by discouragement, you're not alone. King David was once in that same place. Today, Dr. David Jeremiah explains why discouragement is so destructive. 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
29: And thank you for joining us for the weekend edition of Turning Point. Today we focus our attention on the war zone of discouragement. Based upon a psalm where we hear the words of David, "Why art thou cast down, O my soul? Why art thou cast down?" Have you ever been in a place where your soul has been cast down, where discouragement has taken over? It robs your soul of its joy. It withers your soul to incapacity. How does the Bible speak about that, and what do we do when it happens? We're going to talk about it today on this second edition of Turning Point in the Battle for Your Soul edition weekend, and we hope that you will be with us not only today, but every opportunity you have as we discuss the important battle that goes on within us every day. Now here is the Battle for Your Soul, and it's all about discouragement. After decades of serving as the King of Israel, David was forced to flee Jerusalem in a single day because of Absalom's rebellion. He left the region entirely, traveling with his trusted advisors until they crossed the Jordan River. Once there, scripture suggests David looked back across the waters and wrote what we know today as Psalm 42 and Psalm 43. I need to tell you that these two psalms go together. In fact, it may look like there's a chapter division between the two of them. There really is not. Originally, this was one psalm. I'm sure you know that the Bible is totally inspired, but chapter divisions are man-made. If you look down at your Bible, you will notice in Psalm 42 and 43,
0: a verse that is repeated three times. Three times this verse is repeated and joins these psalms together. Psalm 42, verse 5. Why are you cast down, O my soul? And why are you disquieted within me? Hope in God, for I shall yet praise him for the help of his countenance. Psalm 42, 11. Why are you cast down, O my soul?

and 43 are teaching psalms from David to help us learn how to handle our discouragements and our blue moods. You can sense that David is dealing with this as you read these psalms. He feels overwhelmed and hopeless and helpless. And what I would like to do today, because of what he wrote, is to take these two psalms written during Absalom's defection and David's temporary loss of his kingdom and find out what we can learn about discouragement. I told you before, it's the number one thing the enemy uses in my life. He is good at getting people discouraged. And because whatever your situation is, like mine, I remember that it's not permanent, it's not pervasive, and it's not personal. God wants you to have hope. And David's Psalms offer three helpful principles that guide us and support us whenever we're discouraged. They are built around powerful paradox. A paradox is two principles that seem to be in opposite directions, and yet they combine to express the truth. The first paradox goes like this. Hope is most alive when everything seems hopeless. You say, Pastor Jeremiah, that doesn't make sense. How could hope be alive when everything is hopeless? We all deal with discouraging situations on a regular basis. However, sometimes the accumulation of discouragement can push us into despair. And when we lose a job or we have to worry about finances and housing, ways our children might be affected, or the first year after losing a spouse is hard and the second is harder and the third seems impossible. In these types of situations, if we're not careful, we start to feel as if nothing will ever get better. We may begin to believe there's no escape from feeling miserable, which only makes us feel miserable. But the Bible paints a different picture. Honestly, it's kind of surprising. And until you get your mind wrapped around it, you can't really comprehend it at all. Scripture tells us that true hope springs from despair. Here's the way Paul put it when he wrote to the Romans in the 8th chapter of his letter. He said, "For we were saved in this hope, but hope that is seen is not hope. For why does one still hope for what he sees? But if we hope for what we do not see, we eagerly wait for it with perseverance." Paul's logic in these verses is ironclad. If we already have everything we desire, then we don't have anything to hope for. We no longer have need of hope. But on the other side of the coin, hope exists precisely, exactly where we feel uncertainty. It is born from discouragement and dejection and despair. That's exactly where David was living after all these terrible things had happened in his life. He was full of despair. Listen to the cry of his soul. If you read this psalm carefully, you will get inside of David's skin and you will feel what he felt. Here are just a few verses that tell you what he was going through. Psalm 42:3. "My tears have been my food day and night, while they continually say to me, 'Where is your God?'" Psalm 42:7. "Deep calls unto deep at the noise of your waterfalls. All your waves and billows have gone over me." Psalm 42:9. "Why have you forgotten me? Why do I go mourning because of the oppression of my enemy?" And Psalm 42:10. "As with the breaking of my bones, my enemies reproach me. They say to me all day long, 'Where is your God?'" These are the words of a broken man who felt abandoned, ridiculed, and overwhelmed, and yet these psalms are about hope. Don't miss the important implication of this paradox. It is possible to love God deeply and still feel despair. If you are discouraged or weighed down, that does not automatically mean that God is displeased with you. And it does not always mean that there is some hidden sin you have not dealt with. Sometimes it simply means you are human, living in a broken world and learning to hold on to hope. If you go back through the Bible, you will see that. Remember how discouraged Moses felt in the wilderness? The weight of leading a complaining and restless people became so overwhelming that he told God he couldn't do it any longer and he would rather die than continue to be the leader of the Israelites. Likewise, Hannah was crushed in spirit because she couldn't have children, and she was continually mocked by her rival. The Bible says she was miserable and would weep and not eat when she went to the house of the Lord. And Elijah, after a great victory over the prophets of Baal, fled

0: into the wilderness in fear of Jezebel, he sat down under a broom tree and he asked God to take his life. He said, Lord, I have had enough. I love that phrase. I have said that before. Have you ever said that? Lord, I have had enough. Even Jesus in his darkest moment cried out, my God, why have you forsaken me? It's almost like the picture of the waves of the ocean. The depth of the trough determines the height of the wave. When you go through a low place, oftentimes after that, God takes you to the high place. David's experience as he wrote these Psalms show us that hopelessness is not the end. Instead, it is often the soil in which hope begins. Hope is not the absence of difficulty. It is the certainty that God is present in the middle of difficulty. Hope is most alive when everything seems hopeless. Therefore, our souls can weather seasons of discouragement. Here's the second paradox from David's pen. Hope for the future is built on the past. Now, that doesn't make a lot of sense in many respects, and sometimes that's the way paradoxes are. We typically think of hope as forward-facing. We hope for things that are yet to come. Specifically, we hope for things we desire that we don't yet have. But in these two Psalms, David repeatedly looks back at experiences from the past. For example, Psalm 42:4, when I remember these things, I pour out my soul within me, for I used to go with the multitudes. I went with them to the house of God with the voice of joy and praise and with the multitude that kept a pilgrim feast. David said, I'm going through a really tough time right now, but when I think back, I remember the joy I had with my brothers and sisters when I went to the house of God and we sang praises and we worshiped the Lord. Here's a similar sentiment from verse 6. Oh my God, my soul is cast down within me. Therefore, I will remember you from the land of the Jordan and from the height of Hermon, from the hill Miser. You know, feeling discouraged in the present, David chose to remember the past. He looked back at times of worship and joy in the presence of God. The more he remembered, the more his thoughts turned to the faithfulness of God. I think it's an important thing to remember that when we're discouraged, we tend to forget what God has done for us in the past. The old hymn that goes like this, count your blessings, name them one by one, and you will see what the Lord has done. We focus on the future when we get discouraged and we lose sight of what he has done for us in the past. We forget his faithfulness. It's a terrible condition for our souls because when we go through this, we're constantly thinking about what is uncertain and unknown. But the one thing we have that no one can take from us is what God has already done for us. We put that in the bank of our heart and we remember it. That's the reason why I recommend keeping a journal. I remember when I first got sick years ago, somebody told me I should journal, and I didn't do it because I thought journals were for women and mystics, and I wasn't either one, so I didn't know if I could do a journal. But then I was reading a book by Gordon MacDonald, and in this book he talked about journaling in his computer, and that sounded very masculine to me, so I decided I would do that. And during my time with cancer, I journaled every day. Now, journals are important because when you write things down and you get them out of your system, you put them on paper, you can tell God what's really in your heart. That's really true. But there's another reason why journals are important. When you're going through a hard time here, you can go back and read your journal and remember what God did for you in the past. Let me tell you something. God is still at home. You're the one that walked away. He hasn't left. He hasn't changed. He's the same God who helped you before, who's willing to help you now. So when you go through discouragement, one of the things you can do is go back and remember the blessings of God. Maybe it was the blessing of your children being born or finding the right person to be married to or getting your house or whatever it is that God has done for you. Remember his blessings when you're going through difficulty. You will be surprised what that does for you. And there's another thought here that we should address. David wrote, why are you cast down, O my soul? Which suggests that David had chosen to be discouraged, and he was asking his soul, why have you cast yourself down? That's important because it means we have a choice in where we focus. We can dwell on despair, or we can direct our thoughts to hope. There was a time when David was on the run He was leading a group of renegade soldiers. They were out fighting their battles, and they had left their wives and children behind in a city called Ziklag. After being gone for a time, they came back, and as they walked over the hill and looked down, they saw that the city of Ziklag had been burned to the ground. It was gone, and all of the women and the children had been taken captive by the Amalekites. Now David had a twofold problem. He not only was being pursued by the enemy, but now his own men were furious with him. They had followed him, and now their families were gone. Their homes were destroyed. Everything was gone. And the Bible says they were so distressed, they talked about killing David. And he had nowhere to go. If I had been in his place, I might have been tempted to run. But listen to what the Word of God says David did. 1 Samuel 30, verse 6. David strengthened himself in the Lord his God. How many of you know the only person you have sometimes is yourself? Have you ever been sequestered in that place where nobody quite understands what you're experiencing? You try to help them understand that they don't understand. And all of a sudden you look up and you say, Lord, it's just me and you. David strengthened him. So I love what he did. I can almost picture it. David is overwhelmed. What am I going to do? My men are against me. The enemy's against me. And instead of collapsing under the weight of it, he turns to the Lord. In my mind, I see him taking the scriptures and going off by himself, finding a quiet place and opening the Word of God. And as he reads, he begins to remember who God is. How many of you know if God is on your team, you're never alone? And you're always in the majority. You and God are greater than you and anyone else. And that's the lesson. When you get discouraged, when you feel overwhelmed, you don't just sit there and let it walk over you. You have to learn to encourage yourself in the Lord. One of the ways you do that is by going back through the scriptures and remembering the greatness of God. I mentioned keeping a journal. That can help. Go back and read what God has already done in your life and look at the ways he's been faithful. And there's not one of us here who doesn't have a good list. We count our blessings and we realize that we have so much to be thankful for. We look at what is happening around the world. Think about being a Christian in some of the other war-torn places of the world. And here we are. We're not free of problems, worshiping God and listening to his word. We're blessed people. Sometimes we just need somebody to poke us and remind us about that. Because we get caught up in our troubles. We get caught up in our discouragements. And that's the enemy doing that. He's wounding our soul with all of that so that we can't be successful and we can't be helpful and we can't be of use to the Lord. When you're all down on yourself, you're never going to help anybody. And the enemy knows that. And the psalmist tells us, don't let it happen. Don't let it happen. Remember, when things are hopeless, that's where hope thrives. First of all, hope is most alive when everything seems hopeless. Second, hope for the future is built on the past. And thirdly, hope sings when it feels like crying. David spent decades building Israel into a unified nation, only to see a coup threaten to destroy it all, and the coup was led by his oldest son. I can't imagine the pain of that. And it was a direct consequence of what David had done wrong in 2 Samuel 12. But many of those David considered close friends chose to reject him in favor of Absalom, all of which means David was soaked in grief and sadness and betrayal. Even so, Psalm 42 and 43 contain a lot of singing, a lot of outbursts of praise. For example, listen to this. In this psalm, he's writing, hope in God, for I shall yet praise him for the help of his countenance. Psalm 43:4, then I will go to the altar of God, to God my exceeding joy, and on the harp I will praise you, O God, my God. And I love this one, Psalm 42:8, in the night his song shall be with me. If you've never spent a night in the hospital at night is not a very friendly place. You can't sleep, and when you finally sleep, they wake you up. The hospital seems so quiet, and if you're there by yourself, no one's there with you, you feel about as alone as you can ever feel. And you're probably there because something's wrong with you. That doesn't help things at all. They say that depression feels heavier at night. I'm not sure that's always true. For me, the hardest moments usually are in the early morning when I wake up before the day begins, and begin to think about the things that are going on that aren't right and that I can't control. And if I'm not careful, I end up beginning the day with a list of problems instead of the praise of God. Maybe you felt that too. You go to bed with your problems, and lo and behold, you wake up and find they're still there. In that quiet moment, David said something remarkable. He said, God gave him a song in the dark. When you sing, something powerful happens. I know we're not all gifted singers, but we can all sing. You can't sing about the greatness of God in your heart and dwell on your own misery at the same time. It's not possible to do that. When you begin to worship and praise God, you become deeply aware of His magnificent greatness. Suddenly, the things going on in your life start to pale in comparison to who God is. There's just something about music, its melody, its movement, that captures our emotions and brings them back into the submission of God. When those in the ancient communist movement wanted to teach their children things never to forget, they taught them songs. They taught them music. They taught them the principles of destruction in the words and melodies of music. Most of us, if we're honest, remember some of the little songs we sang when we were kids. Music has a way of grabbing hold of your soul and not letting go. You say, how can music help me? You know, we're living in such a wonderful day. You should find the worship songs that mean the most and build a playlist of them. Play it over and over again. Let the music of the wonderful, holy God wash over your soul when you're discouraged. It will do wonders for you. And you know that. And you can make music your best friend. An old friend of mine named Jack Wertson once gave me a book written by his son, Don. Don was a student at Dallas Seminary during the time I was there. And he wrote a book called A Musician Looks at the Book of Psalms. It's a wonderful little book, and he was an exceptional composer, a gifted writer, and an incredible pianist. In the book, he approaches the Psalms through the lens of a musician, and he offers a short devotional for each psalm with reflections shaped by musical insight. Here's what he wrote about Psalm 42. Dark moods can give way to positive praying. Like the psalmist, I can't allow my mind to camp on the negative ideas and feelings. But I can pray for God's light and truth to guide me. Let them bring me to your holy mountain, to the place where you dwell, in the sanctuary, in the presence of my fellow believers. I will praise the Lord with acoustic and electric instruments, with sophisticated rhythms, with innovative harmonies and soaring melodies, reveling in the ineffable glory of God. In this way, I too will be able to experience His transforming power. Wertson's words are simple. When you enter the sanctuary, surrounded by worship and music, and you allow yourself to be drawn into it, not just singing it absent-mindedly like we tend to do, but you listen to the words, you sing the words, you internalize the words, something begins to change in your heart. Even the darkest mood starts to lift as you sense God at work for you. There's no question David was hurting as he dealt with these terrible circumstances. But still he sang. Worship does something to you. It does something to your soul. And it reminds you of the greatness of God. And when you're reminded of the greatness of God, your problems begin to shrink. The God who we worship is able to do above and beyond all that we would ever ask or think. And there are no problems too big for Him. He is the God of the impossible. And we know this God in a personal way. It's amazing to me how wonderful the ministry of music is. You say, but how can I sing when I don't feel like singing? You know, that's a lesson you learn more and more as you get older. Don't let how you feel determine what you do. Don't let your body control who you are. When you don't feel like singing, that's the time when you need to push those notes out of your mouth like you didn't before. Maybe it doesn't feel the same, and maybe it's harder, or maybe you're a little bit flat, but it doesn't matter. Psalm 43:5 says, hope in God, for I shall yet praise Him, the help of my countenance and my God. God is the help of David's countenance. In the words of Martin Lloyd-Jones, when I really look at God, my face gets better. Hope in God, he says, and my countenance will change. Did you know that When you praise God, he changes the look on your face. He lifts your countenance. Have you ever seen someone so down and discouraged? Your face is often a mirror of your soul. And the psalmist says, when I get to praising God, he becomes the helper of my face. Oh, how wonderful that is. You know, there's so many blessings in the Bible that help us during times of discouragement. And as we're studying, we're not expecting to find them often. I have to tell you that the one place you don't expect ever to be blessed is through the inscription over a psalm. Well, I want to give you a blessing to end this message from an inscription. They were written to give us a little background to help us understand how the psalms were used in temple worship. As we've seen at the beginning of Psalm 42, before the psalm even starts, it says at the top of the psalm that it was given to the choir director, to the musicians, to the sons of Korah. It was a maskil, a teaching psalm. I read that, and at first I just passed over it. Then it hit me. The sons of Korah? Do you remember Korah from Numbers chapter 16? If Israel ever had a rebel, it was Korah. He stood up against Moses and Aaron. He defied God. He challenged their leadership. He accused them of taking too much authority on themselves. He stirred up other people to follow him in their rebellion. And suddenly Israel was in a moment of crisis. And if that rebellion had not been dealt with the way God dealt with it, it would have changed everything. But do you remember what happened? I do. Korah stood before God, and the ground opened up and swallowed him and all those who followed him. God doesn't mess around. There was no trial. Nobody representing them. They had declared who they were, and God had had enough of it. And the Bible says when they stood before God, the ground opened up and they were swallowed into the earth, and that was it. And if you had made an observation about that, you would say, that poor family, they're done. What in the world kind of heritage is that going to be for their kids and their grandkids? They don't have a chance. You would have thought what I would have thought. The children were spared, but you might have said there's not much hope for them. They're done. Look at their legacy. Look at what they came from. Rebellion against God, judgment falling from heaven. Those kids don't stand a chance. But God had other plans. And he took those children and raised them up into what we call the Korah family singers. He made them one of the great worshiping groups in Israel. They were entrusted with leading temple worship. When David wanted a psalm sung in the house of God, he gave it to the sons of Korah. One of the Ashes of Rebellion stories is the story of God raising up a testimony of hope. Generation after generation, they stood in the presence of God in the sanctuary, blessing his name. And ladies and gentlemen, that's the kind of God we serve. That's why we can hope in God. He's so fair and kind and generous and so forgiving and so compassionate. He put his hands around those children and protected them through the generations until we open our Bibles and find out. They're leading worship in the temple. He can take what looks absolutely hopeless and turn it into something that brings glory to his name. I don't know what you're facing. I don't know what challenges are in your life right now, but if you feel hopeless, then you're a candidate for hope like nobody else in this room. If you want to encourage your heart in the Lord, start remembering what God has done for you. Remember what he's done. Remember what he has done for others and stir your heart. And then find a psalm. Find a bunch of them. And if you need to, grab a tambourine and start praising God. You will find hope. Why are you cast down, O my soul? Say it out loud. Put your hope in God. You never have to be overwhelmingly discouraged when you see Almighty God in the midst of your situation. He changes everything. But you have to give him permission. You have to invite him in. You have to give it over to him. I hope you will do it.
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4: With SRN News, I'm John Scott. Florida Governor Ron DeSantis is out with an update on conditions after Isaias made landfall as a Category 2 hurricane on Friday. The storm roared ashore near Destin, with winds topping out at 110 miles per hour, bringing with it several feet of storm surge. Tens of thousands are without power now. The governor said that there were no confirmed deaths. Texas has banned cell phones in schools. Governor Greg Abbott now promising to have limits on computers in the classroom. Also, he spoke in Dallas at the national summit of the conservative parental rights group Moms for Liberty. The football world mourning the passing of Mike Ditka. He has died at the age of 86. Ditka coached the Chicago Bears when they won Super Bowl 20. 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
5: Your 100.7, the Word AccuWeather forecast this afternoon will bring mostly sunny skies along with breezy conditions and very warm temperatures reaching a high of 79. Tonight, expect mostly cloudy skies with a low of 57. Tomorrow will continue to be very warm with clouds gradually clearing to reveal some sunshine. The afternoon will be breezy with a high of 79. As we head into Monday, anticipate breezy and very warm weather accompanied by plenty of sunshine and a high of 80. I'm AccuWeather meteorologist Joe Lundberg for 100.7 The Word.
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5: 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All right, folks, so according to my next guest, if you think that cold and flu season is behind us, you better think again. The truth is that viruses, colds, and the flu can strike almost any time of the year, which is exactly why you should be doing everything you can to protect yourself no matter what time of year it is. So what's the best way to protect yourself from these nasty viruses, the colds, and the flu? Well, here today to share his health secret for shielding against viruses, colds, and the flu is Dr. Michael Pincus. Dr. Pincus, it's great to see you again.
6: Chris, it's great to be here.
5: You know, most of you probably know that Dr. Pincus is a nationally recognized authority on both natural and alternative health. He's also a very successful chiropractor. He's been sought out by top Hollywood celebrities, professional athletes, Olympic athletes, and he continues to be very involved in some of this nation's top health concerns. So, Dr. Pincus, what is this health secret that you've been talking about?
6: Well, what the secret is actually getting the right amount and the right form of vitamin C.
5: Vitamin C. All right. Well, vitamin C is not really new, though.
6: No, vitamin C is not new, but it's still a very vital and essential nutrient for optimal health. And unfortunately, Chris, vitamin C has taken a back seat to other nutritional trends. The bottom line is without enough vitamin C and the right type of vitamin C, you have low energy, pain, your immune system's compromised, you're more prone to cancer, heart attacks, cataracts, allergies, diabetes, the list goes on and on. And according to several studies, your life could be shortened by 6 years.
5: But don't most of us get enough vitamin C? I mean, I drink a glass of orange juice every morning. Isn't that enough?
6: No, it's not enough. A typical glass of orange juice contains about 65 milligrams of vitamin C.
5: Okay.
6: And you're not even in the ballpark with vitamin C unless you're getting around 3,000 to 4,000 milligrams a day.
5: Wow, 3,000 to 4,000?
6: Yeah, and that would be like drinking 50 glasses of orange juice. So because of a lack of vitamin C, we're getting enough of it just to keep you a little bit sick.
5: A little bit sick? Well, what do you mean by that?
6: Well, the number one complaint of anyone going to a doctor's office is, doctor, you know, I just don't have any energy. I don't feel like myself. I'm hurting.
5: Yeah.
6: And then the doctors get the wheels spinning in their head and they go, oh, we got to do these tests, send you through the scanner. And the problem is they don't find anything.
5: Mm-hmm.
6: You see, most doctors don't look at nutrient levels, and vitamin C is critical for life. And what's interesting, the human body is one of only a few mammals who do not make our own vitamin C.
5: All right.
6: The other ones are guinea pigs, primates, and the fruit bat. When you look at the rest of the animals out there, you don't see cats and dogs and elephants and giraffes with high blood pressure. You don't see the cancers, the arthritis, the tiredness all the time.
5: Right.
6: All those animals make their own vitamin C.
5: Huh.
6: And they'll make up to 5,000 milligrams of vitamin C per day. Some animals, like a goat,
5: yeah,
6: they'll produce upwards of 100,000 milligrams of vitamin C a day.
5: Wow.
6: Yeah, so it's like a double whammy. First of all, we're not getting enough vitamin C in our diets,
5: mm-hmm.
6: and we don't make our own. And because of the two, people are walking around sick and tired, sicker. Can't quite put my finger on it.
5: Yeah, right. But, you know, I think most people, and myself included, think of vitamin C in terms of cold and flu. So we're talking about this connection then between vitamin C and the maladies that we're suffering from? Is that what it is?
6: It's actually the common denominator, the lack of vitamin C and the right amounts and the right kind. And that's why I created my Super C22 formula. And it's a powder, Chris, and you mix it into water. You drink it down. If you have at least 1 to 2 servings per day, you're going to get the right amounts of vitamin C and the right forms of it. And I'll tell you what, it has 22 of the most powerful forms of vitamin C on the planet.
5: Now, I didn't realize there were different forms of vitamin C.
6: Well, that's right. Nutrition comes from many different sources. What I've done is I've taken the most powerful forms of vitamin C,
5: because mm-hmm.
6: your body needs different forms of it, and I've put it all into one vitamin formula.
5: Now, and you said there was how much vitamin C in your Super C22 formula?
6: There's 1,500 milligrams per serving.
5: So by taking Super C22 then, what are some of the things that you'll experience?
6: Well, the first thing you're going to experience is energy. Vitamin C produces energy in the body. There are studies showing that vitamin C helps a person in pain, cardiovascular issues, allergies, unexplained weight gain, diabetics need vitamin C. The list goes on and on. I have a number of patients and clients that are using it, and I brought some emails. Is it okay if I read an email to you?
5: Sure.
6: All right.
5: Sure.
6: This is one of my clients from Tallahassee. His name is Ron.
5: Okay.
6: Now listen to this. After 3 days of being on Super C, his blood pressure dropped. He said the top number dropped 8 points and the bottom number dropped 7 points, and that's after 3 days. He said, now another thing that happened is I became more alert and I now have a clear head.
5: All from vitamin C.
6: Yes. One study in particular showed that if you get on a good supplement like my Super C and you stay on it, the average life expectancy went up 6 years.
5: Wow, that's really amazing. 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This goes way, way beyond just the cold and the flu. You're going to learn how vitamin C shields against high blood pressure, heart disease, and stroke. 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You're going to learn how to slow down the aging process and have better skin, joints, and vision. It's all in this very informative book.
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5: 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All right, if you just tuned in, we have Dr. Michael Pincus back in the studio with us today. He's a leading authority on both natural and alternative health. We've been talking about how critical vitamin C is in terms of overall health. You know, Dr. Pincus, I got to ask the question. I mean, you know, you've kind of talked a little bit about some of the things that we can be experiencing without having enough vitamin C. But, you know, the reality is that I'm sure I'm not getting enough vitamin C. Based on what you've said, I'm not arguing that point. But the reality is I'm still standing. I still wake up every morning. What's the big deal here? I mean, hasn't the government figured out that there is some level of vitamin C that you need to have in order to be healthy?
6: When you talk about the government and nutrition and health recommendations, boy, they get like a D minus because their RDA for vitamin C is 60 milligrams.
5: 60 milligrams 60. A day.
6: It's entirely inadequate. The RDA for vitamin C was determined so you don't die from scurvy. But 60 milligrams of vitamin C is like partially water in your grass. So it's not quite brown. You see what I mean? And that's the problem with our bodies is that we're not getting the vitamin C we need. And you need vitamin C, the right amounts and the right form in order to get yourself into a high level health.
5: But why is that so critical though? Why is getting enough vitamin C so critical?
6: Well, I'll just recap. Number one, your body doesn't make it. Two is that if you're not getting the right amount of it, which is at least 3,000, 4,000, 5,000 milligrams per day mm-hmm. of vitamin C, you're going to be someone who's on multiple medications, you're running to doctors, you've got blood pressure problems, you don't make the good cholesterol, your triglycerides are high, you might be diagnosed with diabetes, you have pain in your body, you're looking old and you're feeling old before you should be old.
5: All right, well, let's get into this a little bit then. I mean, can you talk about what's in your Super C22 formula?
6: Yeah, well, what I have is, first of all, it's a powder that you mix into cold water.
5: Okay.
6: And each serving is 1,500 milligrams of vitamin C.
5: Okay.
6: And it has 22 different sources of vitamin C, which is very, very important for your body.
5: What's the benefit of having those 22 different sources?
6: Well, the benefit is this, is that your body recognizes these from nature. And there's a number of different sources from nature. There's rose hips, broccoli, a certain type of cherry called an acerola cherry, lemons, limes, grapefruit. With the Super C22, I've tried to duplicate what's in nature, and I put it into one formula.
5: Oh, I see. Okay. Well, speaking of which, can we make some?
6: Yeah,
5: I'd
6: why don't
5: to
6: you make it right here? Yes.
5: Okay. All right. Now, why a powder instead of, let's say, a pill or a capsule or something like that?
6: Well, vitamin C, it's necessary to get it in your system, not just in your blood, but down to the tissues. So when you mm-hmm. put in a powder and you put water in it, it activates it. It absorbs quickly. This is the best way to get in your body.
5: It's fizzing. Is it supposed to fizz?
6: Yeah. The fizzing is showing that it's activating. The minerals and all the vitamins, they're actually mixing in the water.
5: Okay. Just keep mixing
6: it
5: up.
6: Yeah, stir it up for a second.
5: All right. All right, let me try this. Ooh, that's really good.
6: It is good, isn't it?
5: Yeah. Yeah, it's like a citrusy, light citrusy taste.
6: It's actual extract of fruits that I put in there to flavor
5: it. That's really good. You did a good job, Dr. Pincus.
6: Thank you. Thank you. Yeah. People really enjoy the taste of it. What I recommend, Chris, is you can actually mix up a bunch of it, put it in a thermos or a pitcher. You can keep it in the refrigerator. You can drink it throughout the day.
5: Now, I think most people, myself included, have always thought about vitamin C, with respect to cold and flu and building up your immunity. But, you know, you're talking about things that go way, way beyond that. So what about cardiovascular health? How does vitamin C help with that?
6: Well, vitamin C is needed to keep the inside of the blood vessels strong. And if you look at most of the problems people are having, collapsed arteries, strokes, cholesterol plaques in their body, vitamin C makes what's called collagen tissue in the body. Without it, you don't make this repair tissue. So you get this deterioration occurring when you don't have enough.
5: Okay.
6: So it's very, very important for cardiovascular health.
5: Now, when you take your Super C22 formula, is it something you can feel working? I mean, what can it do?
6: Oh, yeah, you feel it working. The first sign of health is more energy, and you start feeling the energy.
5: Okay.
6: And along with that comes mental clarity.
5: Mm-hmm.
6: Another thing that happens, you have less pain. Your cholesterol is going to go down. the HDL cholesterol, the good one's going to go up. Blood pressure starts to go down. So the list goes on and on. And I have one client here. I just want to read this. She's a registered nurse. She says, "Dear Dr. Pincus," she said, "I started with your Super Sam. Now I do it every day." But this nurse, Diane, she said that her LDL cholesterol, she could never get it below 100. And after being on Super C, she dropped it to 94. And that's the only thing she did differently. The bad cholesterol went under 100.
5: I want to let you listeners know that if you want to get a free book about vitamin C and try Dr. Pincus's Super C22 formula absolutely risk-free, there's a special toll-free number to call. 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
5: 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Well, what do you think, folks? This is pretty interesting, isn't it? Dr. Pincus has been really talking to us about vitamin C, and like most of you, I was more under the impression that vitamin C was instrumental in helping to boost your immune system than all of these other things that we've been talking about, including being able to extend your life. But, you know, when you have the government saying, look, all you need is 60 milligrams of vitamin C, I mean, you can see where people are confused.
6: Well, Chris, I said in the beginning of the show here that there's two problems with the vitamin C that you can buy. One is getting enough of it,
5: yeah.
6: And second, having the right form of vitamin C. Here's the thing. I did go to the supermarket before I got here.
5: Okay.
6: And I brought some vitamin C, and I went and bought these, and I'd like to just show you what's out there. So let's go through this. This particular vitamin C, it has 500 milligrams of vitamin C in it. So right off the bat, you'd have to take 3 tablets to get the same amount of vitamin C that's in my Super C22.
5: Okay. All right.
6: All right. But I want you to read some of the ingredients.
5: All right. So this one has vitamin C. Well, it's just one type, ascorbic acid.
6: Right. It's a single type of vitamin C.
5: Okay.
6: Right.
5: Then it has cellulose.
6: Now, cellulose is ground up newspaper.
5: All right. The next one is vegetable stearic acid.
6: Now, that's an oil, a lubricant, so the pills come out of the machine when they form them.
5: And the next one is silica.
6: Silica is sand.
5: Sand.
6: Like the beach? All right.
5: Huh.
6: So here's another one. Try this one here.
5: Okay. So
6: this is a national brand here,
5: right,
6: too.
5: Right. So this is 500 milligrams. Okay. And this is a chewable.
6: Yes.
5: All right.
6: So take a look at the ingredients.
5: Okay. First ingredient is sucrose.
6: Sugar.
5: Okay. Sorbitol.
6: Sugar.
5: Sodium ascorbate.
6: That's a form of vitamin C that's attached to salt. So now you're getting sodium.
5: All right. Vegetable stearic acid.
6: That's that lubricant again.
5: And FD&C yellow number 6.
6: There you go. Number 6. So now that's artificially colored vitamin C.
5: Now what makes your formula, the Super C22 formula, different from these that we're talking about?
6: Well, what's different about it is I use 22 different forms of vitamin C, and it's all naturally flavored, natural colors. There's nothing artificial in it, Chris. So it's good for you. And it's the only one that has this unique delivery method of being able to drink it down. It's water soluble, goes right to work in your body, and it has the proper amounts of vitamin C per serving. There's 1,500 milligrams per serving.
7: Mm-hmm.
6: There's nothing else on the market like it. I've done tons of research. Vitamin C has over 100,000 studies, and it's really survived the test of time.
7: What do these studies suggest? What are they saying?
6: Well, I'll give you a couple headlines. This study was conducted at the University of California, and it found that people who took vitamin C above the RDA, above 60 milligrams, increased their lifespan up to 6 years. They also found that deaths from cardiovascular disease were reduced over 40%. A study reported in the International Journal of Vitamin and Nutrition concluded that when you have high concentrations of vitamin C in your system, blood pressure comes down. Here's another study, according to the American Journal of Epidemiology. People that had more vitamin C in their diets had greater lung volume, and they measure lung volume by milliliters. And so those who increase their vitamin C every day had an increase of 22 milliliters. Now, that's a lot, especially if you're an asthmatic, a smoker, if you're someone that has allergies. When you get the lung volume up, you get more oxygen in your system, more energy. That's just from vitamin C.
7: Wow. Now, earlier you talked about the connection between vitamin C and weight loss. How does that work?
6: Well, this is kind of groundbreaking research on vitamin C and weight loss. But what happens is vitamin C is a natural appetite suppressant. And it also increases your metabolism and your energy. When your energy goes up, you start feeling better. You can go out and take a walk. Let's burn some of it off.
7: So you've created this Super C 22 formula. It's a powder.
6: Right.
7: You mix it into a great tasting beverage, and folks, you'll love the taste of this. Now, when you take your Super C 22 formula, is it something you can feel working? I mean, what can it do?
6: Well, the first sign of health is more energy.
7: Mm-hmm.
6: So you're going to have more energy, more mental clarity. You're going to have less pain in your body. Your cholesterol is going to go down. Your triglycerides will go down. The HDL cholesterol, the good one, is going to go up.
7: Mm-hmm.
6: Blood pressure starts to go down. You'll have less joint pain. Well, here, I've got one of my clients. He's from Oregon. He wrote me this letter. He says, Dr. Pincus, he says, I've been on your Super C for several days now. And he says, so one of the first things that happened for him is he's sleeping a lot better now. And he said he used to drag himself out of bed. Now he's waking up, he says, quote, bright-eyed and bushy-tailed. The other thing that he wrote, he said, I'm breathing much better now. He says, I used to get winded climbing the stairs at work, especially.
7: Mm-hmm.
6: Now he's breathing better, and he's out walking. He's taking time with his kids. It's a life changer, Chris.
7: Yeah.
6: Super C 22 is a life changer.
7: I want to let you listeners know that if you want to get a free book about vitamin C and try Dr. Pincus's Super C 22 formula absolutely risk-free, there's a special toll-free number to call. 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
7: 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Folks, I bet you're thinking a little differently now about vitamin C. I know I am. Dr. Pincus, with all of this emerging information that's out there, why do you think we're not hearing more about the benefits of vitamin C?
6: It's not a sexy trend, but vitamin C has survived the test of time because it's been around. It was discovered in the 1930s.
7: Mm-hmm.
6: Vitamin C has over 100,000 studies. In fact, one study in particular showed that if you get on a good supplement like my Super C and you stay on it, the average life expectancy went up 6 years.
7: Well, who should, I mean, is there a perfect candidate that you can describe that should be like, it's a no-brainer, be on your Super C22 formula?
6: Well, yes. I would say, first of all, if you're listening out there and you're over the age of 60, it's a no-brainer. You absolutely need to get on my Super C formula because you manifest symptoms more readily than younger people.
7: Mm-hmm.
6: For those of you who are younger in your childbearing years, vitamin C is necessary for you and your baby. And those of you in your 40s and 50s, these are the ages that I call your insurance age. Vitamin C is the most important thing you can do to protect yourself.
7: Mm.
6: So get on it. Even if you're not manifesting symptoms, get on it and stay on it.
7: Okay.
6: And for those of you who have teenagers or young children, I started my son very, very young on Super C. And I can tell you, I can count on one hand the number of times he's been sick through his childhood and teen years. So when I say it's Super C, it is Super C. It's a great formula.
7: And by taking Super C22 then, what are some of the things that you'll experience?
6: Well, the first thing you're going to experience is energy. And along with that comes mental clarity. Less pain, better vital signs, like blood pressure starts to go down. You'll see that your cholesterol is improving, your HDL, the good cholesterol, goes up,
7: mm-hmm.
6: triglycerides go down,
7: mm-hmm.
6: the inflammatory markers in your blood start to go down. You know, Chris, we're talking about health here.
7: Right. Well, unfortunately, Dr. Pincus, we are about out of time here. Anything else you want to share with our listeners today?
6: Yeah, Chris, first of all, I want to thank you again for having me on your show.
7: Oh, it's always great fun, especially when it's a surprise like this.
6: And for those of you listening, I want to let you know that I really believe there's no accidents. 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
4: With SRN News, I'm John Scott in Florida. Santa Rosa County Sheriff Bob Johnson says just because the storm, formerly Hurricane Isaias, has passed doesn't mean all the hazards are gone.
10: Be very careful. Don't go outside unless you have to right now. We're going to get to you. We're going to clear the roads and let the professionals from FPL get in there and take care of business.
4: After that storm made landfall, the sheriff says conditions deteriorated where emergency services had to be suspended, except for one.
10: The only call we responded to was one where right during the height of the storm, a tree fell on a trailer, trapping a family of five, including children. And the deputies, even though they knew they didn't have to go, they volunteered and went out in the middle of the storm and rescued all five and brought them back to the office for safekeeping.
4: Santa Rosa County Sheriff Bob Johnson. This is SRN News.
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7: Your 100.7, The Word AccuWeather forecast this afternoon will bring mostly sunny skies along with breezy conditions and very warm temperatures reaching a high of 79. Tonight, expect mostly cloudy skies with a low of 57. Tomorrow will continue to be very warm with clouds gradually clearing to reveal some sunshine. The afternoon will be breezy with a high of 79. As we head into Monday, anticipate breezy and very warm weather accompanied by plenty of sunshine and a high of 80. I'm AccuWeather meteorologist Joe Lundberg for 100.7, The Word.
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12: 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We've got a fascinating show lined up for you today, but first, a quick few questions. Number one, is there a pill you can take that can actually help make you stronger? Number two, let's say you could get stronger. Would the extra strength make your life better? Thirdly, think about this. Are you weaker today than you were, say, 20 years ago? Well, listen, if you answered yes to any of these questions, then stay tuned. Dr. Neil Levin is joining us today to discuss a miraculous compound with hundreds of clinical studies that just may unlock the key to helping you get stronger and healthier at any age. Now, Dr. Neil Levin is a chiropractor, a nutritionist, spokesperson, and a longtime advisor for Purity Products. Dr. Levin, welcome back to the show.
13: Oh, it's great to be here with you today. And we have a very exciting topic to cover today. Today, we're talking about strength and power and how to get it back, even if you're in your 50s, 60s, 70s, 80s. So if you want to feel better, if you want to feel stronger, this is some very important information we're going to cover today.
12: Yeah, this is an exciting topic. Talk to me about this important message today. What molecule are we talking about and how it's impacting the lives of people who follow the science?
13: Right. Well, we're talking about a new supplement. It's called EverStrong, and it features an exciting molecule called creatine. Now, a lot of our listeners may have heard of creatine. I know you've used creatine.
12: Right.
13: But for those that don't know about creatine, it's mainly used in the Olympic circles, professional athletes, bodybuilders, college, high school athletes, because it does something extraordinary. And what I'm about to tell you is proven by hundreds and hundreds of human studies. So here's what creatine does for us. It helps us to get stronger, more powerful. It helps put muscle mass on the body, and it helps protect us from losing muscle tissue as we get older. We know that's a big part of aging. Not only that, great for the brain, great for memory, and it helps promote bone strength as well. So an amazing molecule that everybody needs to know about.
12: It's an amazing story. Can you share some of the science and tell us why you're calling creatine one of the best kept secrets to healthy aging?
13: Sure. What we need to understand with creatine is that it's a natural molecule to the body. It's in every single cell, tissue, organ in your system, and its job in the body is to generate and maintain strength and power. That's its reason for being, to maintain strength and power. It's in every single cell in the body. 95% of it, however, is in your muscle tissue because that's where we tend to use it the most. It powers up the muscles. It's good for strong muscle contraction, and it's important to help maintain strength and muscle contractions when you're using them over and over again. For instance, if you're working out at the gym, if you're playing sports, golf, tennis, anything like that, it keeps your muscles powered up in their high energy.

0: talking about how Olympic athletes have been using creatine for years to enhance their strength and performance. Tell me more.
1: Well, this creatine is the premier sports nutrition supplement. There's no question about that. You've used it. Bodybuilders know about it. Athletes know about it. Creatine is the premier sports nutrient. So you know, back 20, 25 years ago, the Olympic athletes and their coaches, of course, they knew about it. They knew it made you bigger and stronger and faster. They knew it was natural to the body. It was supposed to be there. But they were a little bit afraid to supplement with it because they were afraid it might be considered cheating, that it might be considered too much of an edge. But back in 1998, the International Olympic Committee, they came out, they officially confirmed that, I'm quoting here, creatine can be used by athletes to enhance their performance. And now it's not just for athletes anymore,
0: right?
1: Because the studies are plainly showing that for adults, for people in their 50s, 60s, 70s, this stuff is amazing. And Purity has this incredible new formulation. We call it Everstrong because that's exactly what it does. It helps you get stronger and stay stronger with hundreds of human studies to help you. And it's the purest form of creatine money can buy. The stuff from Europe, this stuff is fantastic.
0: All right. So obviously this works with athletes, but you say creatine is going mainstream. There's a lot of studies are showing that folks in their 50s, 60s, 70s and beyond, that creatine can be a cornerstone compound to help people stay strong, stay healthy, stay sharp, stay vital, right?
1: Oh, exactly. I mean, this is the ideal muscle-enhancing, strengthening, muscle-protecting nutrient for folks as we get older, 50-plusers like you and me. But let's go to a couple of studies on seniors just to show this. We'll do one on the guys and one on the gals, okay?
0: Right.
1: First on the guys. Love the title of this one. Creatine supplementation improves muscular performance in older men. Study done at several American universities, a group of men, get this, age 59 to 72. Hey, you know, we know that's not when people are known for getting stronger, right?
0: Right.
1: So this was just a one-week study. People need to understand that. That's how effective and rapidly this stuff works. It's just a one-week study. Get this. The guys on creatine, they put on 4 pounds of lean mass. That's muscle tissue for those that don't know that. It shows they built the muscles and they hydrated the muscles nicely. They increased the strength of their bench press. That's a chest press for people that don't know, by 7%. They increased the strength of the leg exercises they were doing by 15%. They could get in and out of a chair more times faster without using their arms. On top of that, they could generate more power on a stationary bike. This happened in 1 week. When I think about that, yeah, it's really quite incredible.
0: All right, but what about the women out there? Did they get those kind of benefits too as well? Will it actually help women in their 50s, 60s, and 70s get stronger too?
1: Absolutely. Let's go straight to another study. Love the title on this one as well. Creatine supplementation improves muscular performance in older women, published in the European Journal of Applied Physiology. 30 women aged 58 to 71. Of course, they got either creatine or placebo. That's the way they do these things. Again, a one-week study. The women on creatine increased their bench press by almost 4 pounds. They increased their leg press by over 11 pounds, and they had better balance and agility. So 58 to 71-year-old women, not only getting stronger, not only getting more powerful, getting faster with improved balance. Study after study shows that older folks that use creatine get amazing results. They get great results if they exercise. They get great results even if they don't exercise. They can lift more weight. They get faster. They get stronger. They get more powerful. Their muscles don't fatigue as fast. And get this. This is very important, especially for the ladies. You know that when women do resistance training, their bones get stronger as well, right?
0: Yeah.
1: You know, now, get this. When you resistance train with creatine, your bones tend to get stronger even faster. So an all-around win-win. Everstrong is going to help the seniors to feel better, feel stronger, more energized, more powerful, faster, and it helps protect your bones.
0: Talk more about how unique this exclusive Everstrong formula is from Purity Products. It even has a finished product clinically studied, which showed an increase in upper body strength and power. But tell me what's in it and why you like it so much. I mean, this is more than just creatine, right?
1: Oh, absolutely. I mean, Everstrong, this is a very comprehensive formula. I didn't want people to just feel stronger when they use creatine. You know, we're dealing with people in their 50s, 60s, 70s. I wanted people to feel more comfortable as well. So Not only did I use the finest creatine money can buy, the stuff from Europe, the CreaPure creatine, I also added something called coffee berry extract. And coffee berry extract, a powerful antioxidant, stronger than blueberries and strawberries, helping to protect the muscles, helping to protect the brain, because we know our antioxidant systems aren't as strong as they used to be in our 20s and 30s. But I also added some

0: vitamin D, because vitamin D is incredibly good for the muscles as well as the immune system and the bones. So this is an all-around win-win. This is a wonderful product. When you try it, you're going to love it. You're going to feel the difference, and it's fast. A week or two, you're going to feel more powerful. Purity wants you to have a free bottle. I know later in the show you're going to give out that phone number.
1: Sure will. You know, we mentioned how great creatine works for women. Take a moment and share that story you told me before the show about the award-winning 70-year-old senior swimmer who uses Everstrong.
0: Right, right. Emma Karen, I'm looking at her picture right now. I printed it out for the show. 70 years old. This picture, she's got six medals around her neck. It's the 2015 National Senior Olympic Games. You know, she writes to us that she was getting a little tired during our workouts at age 70. Of course, she didn't have that same stamina, but she fortunately heard about our Everstrong formula. She started using it, and almost right away was invigorated in her workouts and had more energy throughout the day. I'm quoting from her. She says, "I feel my investment in Everstrong was one of the best choices I ever made. It's always a morale booster when people think I'm 50. She looks fantastic.
1: Wow.
0: And I hear this stuff all the time. This isn't one of those vitamins, like a multivitamin, you take it, you don't really notice the difference. This is a substance that you can use to help get some of that youthful vim and vigor back, get some of that strength back. It's wonderful.
1: You know, Purity's given away a free bottle of Everstrong, but Purity products didn't stop there. In fact, you insisted that they also give away a free bottle of their B12 energy melts, which are great for instant energy. Now, I know that you love this combination. Tell us about the incredible double free offer.
0: Yeah, you know, when I think about creatine, when I think about Everstrong, I think about muscular energy. I think about muscular power, but it's all about energy and feeling great, feeling energized. And the next thing I think about when I think about energy is B12. When you think about energy, think B12. And the problem is, for 50-plusers like you and me, we're not absorbing the B12 as well as we used to in our 60s, 70s, 80s. So when you supplement with B12, you tend to bump back up those B12 levels. And that's what Purity's B12 energy melts are all about. They're fantastic. They melt in your mouth. They taste delicious. And you bump up those B12 levels. And that's great, because B12 helps us make red blood cells, which carry oxygen to the tissues. Also, there's biotin in there for the hair, skin, and nails. So people love the B12 energy melts. Be one of the first 1,000 callers. 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If you don't notice the benefits we've been talking about today, Purity will even happily give you back your $6.95, so nothing to lose, and you're going to love the benefits you get with this Everstrong formula.
1: 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All right, so we were so busy at the top of the show. This Everstrong formula does so much for us. We haven't even touched on the incredible brain benefits. I mean, some of these studies you sent me are absolutely incredible. As you know, I'm very into nootropics. The anti-aging community has taken a keen interest in creatine, specifically the cognitive benefits of creatine.
0: Oh, absolutely. This is one of those areas where creatine really shines. You see, what we need to understand is that your brain, even though it's only 2% of your body's weight, it utilizes 20% of your body's energy. This is a very thirsty organ for energy. And just like your muscles soak up the creatine like a sponge, because this is a naturally occurring molecule in the body, it passes right through the blood-brain barrier. Your brain neurons soak it up like a sponge, and it increases your creatine phosphate reserves in your brain. So now, in your brain, you have more readily available resources to do what? To recharge those neuronal batteries to make more energy inside the brain. So basically, what do you notice? Well, your memory is supported. And scientists have done some amazing research here. They found that people that take creatine, it supports their memory. It actually helps the brain to utilize oxygen better. It supports memory in people that are sleep deprived. It's been shown to help people add numbers quicker and for longer periods of time without mental fatigue. Get this study. Just 5 days, 5 days of 8 grams of creatine supported mental tasks in subjects that were getting rapid fire questions. Scientists were asking them math questions and science questions over and over and over, and they found the folks on creatine didn't fatigue as quickly mentally. So this is amazing stuff. It's like a turbo booster for your brain. It's like a supercharger for your muscles. It recharges all your cellular batteries, so all of your cells, tissues, and organs have more readily available energy.
1: All right, Doc, I love that Everstrong appeals to athletes and people who want to get more reps in the gym, maybe get some extra power in their workouts. But you're also saying there's a big push in the nutritional community to encourage people in their 40s, 50s, 60s, 70s, and even 80s to leverage the power of creatine to stay fit, strong, and healthy. In fact, you say creatine is going mainstream. You know, I shared the story with you before. My mom, who's in her late 70s now, she's taking creatine. She works out a couple of days a week, 3 days a week. She goes to Nautilus, does the free weights because she's got osteoporosis. She wants to maintain her muscle mass, and she wants to make her bones stronger. And as you pointed out, creatine helps to do that. And then the other 3 days during the week, she'll go and she'll swim. Now, she's not trying to get big or strong or anything like that, but even at her age, creatine has benefits.
0: Oh, yeah. And what blows me away about that story, because you told me before, is that her medical doctor recommended creatine for her. And that just goes to show how much more mainstream this is. It's called Everstrong, and it supports the muscles. It supports your power, your strength, your speed. If you're an athlete, you're certainly going to love it. But even if you're not an athlete, you notice the difference. Hundreds and hundreds of human studies back up what we're talking about. You're going to love the benefits you get with this Everstrong formula.
1: That's incredible. 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We'll give that number out again later in the show. But first, Dr. Levin, now listeners can only get Everstrong, this clinically tested creatine blend, from Purity Products, right?
0: Oh, absolutely. Yeah.
1: I know it combines the creatine with the vitamin D, the coffee berry, the fruit XB boron. And for those who don't know, talk about how these work so well together. There's a synergy, and it's also a great value, too. I know we have a free bottle today, but if you wanted to buy all of these things separately, it would cost a small fortune, wouldn't it?
0: Oh, absolutely. I mean, if you went out and bought the CreaPure creatine, that's the purest, finest creatine from Europe, if you bought that, and then you went out and bought a separate antioxidant formula and a separate joint formula and the vitamin D, yeah, that's going to cost you $80, $90, $100 a month. But you're not going to spend that today, not with Purity Products, and you're not even going to spend half that. You're not spending $45, $50, because today it's free. Your job is to be one of the first 1,000 callers and take it seriously. This stuff flies out the door on the big radio stations. Don't take my word for it. Try it, look in the mirror, go to the gym, lift some weights, play, do whatever you do, see if you don't feel better.
1: All right, let's talk about how you take this. You have these easy-to-swallow tablets, which are super easy to swallow. It also comes in a very refreshing cherry berry powder. So how do you like to take it? And can people just choose the tablets or the powder when they call in for the free bottle today?
0: Yeah, you can choose tablets or powder. I personally use both. You know, on my workout days or days I'm making a protein shake, on days I'm juicing, let's face it, juicing is becoming very big these days. So if you're doing something like that, the cherry berry powder is fantastic. You just take a scoop, dump it right into your juice, dump it into your protein shake, and that's a great way to take it. But if you don't do that stuff, I mean, the tablets are super convenient. They're small, they're coated, they're easy to swallow. It's wonderful stuff.
1: Now, I know you're chomping at the bit to tell us a little more about the study that Purity did on the Everstrong powder. They tested golfers. And
0: right.
1: Purity found out that not only were these golfers getting stronger and more explosive, but they were driving the golf ball, get this, 14 yards further. That's amazing.
0: I have such a big smile on my face right now. I'm remembering when the researchers came back and gave us this information. I mean, we were bouncing off the walls. This is so exciting. The researchers called this a seminal study in sports nutrition, and this is on our EverStrong formula, the product we're talking about right now, the EverStrong powder. So double-blind, placebo-controlled study, 30 golfers took the EverStrong powder for 1 month. No exercise, nothing different. Just took our EverStrong powder for 1 month. In 1 month, they were banging the golf ball 14 yards further. Not
1: wow.
0: only that, 6% more power on the bench press, more explosive. They could lift the weight faster.
1: Hold on. Guys spend hundreds of dollars on new clubs to drive the ball further.
0: So, Trevor, you can spend $500 on a driver and
1: yeah.
0: pick up 5 yards, right? This is 14 yards. People shouldn't just ho-hum about this or yawn about this. This is amazing because, let's face it, this was a golf study, but more explosiveness, more speed, more power. This should help all sports. So if you're a tennis player, if you're a jogger, if you're any kind of an athlete, this has ramifications across the board. But again, these golfers, 1 month on this EverStrong powder we're talking about today, banging the golf ball 14 yards further. Can you imagine? You get your bottle of EverStrong, you don't tell your buddies, take it for a month, and you go out and you're banging the ball 14 yards past them. They don't know what hit them.
1: Wow. All right, we just got a few minutes left here. I want you to recap this amazing story today about creatine, what you like to call the molecule of strength. Who needs it? And what about this double free bottle offer today with the EverStrong plus the B12 energy melts?
0: You know what? My one concern with this show is that literally it sounds too good to be true, right?
1: Right.
0: Like when I tell folks about EverStrong,
1: right.
0: I'm afraid they're going to think I'm making this up. It's not possible, right? You know, I know how you feel because 6, 7, 8 years ago when I started to read about creatine, I almost couldn't believe it. I said to myself, if it's really this good with an excellent safety profile, how come everybody's not using it? But I started to use it and I noticed some incredible benefits. It's just phenomenal. And it's as simple as this. You're going to get on the EverStrong. You're going to try it. You're going to get stronger. You're going to get more powerful. You can look in the mirror and see the difference. There's hundreds and hundreds of human studies backing this up. These aren't studies with a hamster in a lab somewhere. We're talking human studies. I call this stuff muscle fertilizer. It's that great. And of course, we didn't just add the CreaPure creatine. We've discussed that. We added the Fruit XB. Remember that? Joint health. We added the coffee berry extract, that phenomenal antioxidant that's more potent than blueberries and strawberries for powerful antioxidant protection. I added the vitamin D because it's so important across the board, great for bone health, but also for seniors, vitamin D so important for muscles, especially as we get older, for strength and coordination. Just make sure you're one of the first 1,000 callers. That's the only catch on this whole show. Don't be caller number 1,500. You're not going to get it. Be one of the first 1,000 callers. 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You're just paying for the shipping. 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It never happens. People love this formula. You're going to tell your friends, relatives, loved ones. You're going to fall in love with the EverStrong and the B12 energy melts.
1: Fascinating information as always. Thank you for your time.
0: Thanks so much for having me.
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13: With SRN News, I'm John Scott. More than a million customers in Florida, Alabama, and Georgia currently without power after the hurricane made landfall near Destin, Florida, in the Florida Panhandle on Friday night. It continued its march north over the western Florida Panhandle, although it has now considerably weakened. President Trump canceling plans to attend Saturday's football game between Alabama and Georgia in Tuscaloosa. The president said on Truth Social that first responders need to be able to focus on response to storm damage instead of security. The World Health Organization releasing first-ever guidelines to address rising obesity among children. It's recommending structured dietary and physical activity tailored to individuals or part of a program. 20% of U.S. children and adolescents have obesity. This is SRN News.
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14: Your 100.7, the Word AccuWeather forecast this afternoon will bring mostly sunny skies along with breezy conditions and very warm temperatures reaching a high of 79. Tonight, expect mostly cloudy skies with a low of 57. Tomorrow will continue to be very warm with clouds gradually clearing to reveal some sunshine. The afternoon will be breezy with a high of 79. As we head into Monday, anticipate breezy and very warm weather accompanied by plenty of sunshine and a high of 80. I'm AccuWeather meteorologist Joe Lundberg for 100.7 The Word.
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17: Most of what you believe about retirement, you didn't figure out yourself. Somebody told you. A magazine, a neighbor, someone at work who sounded very sure of themselves. Today, three of those, and the one question I'd ask about every one of them. 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I'm Barbara Switek, and I'm so glad that you could join me today. I want to start with a sentence that I hear some version of almost every week. Well, you're supposed to have about 10 times your salary saved by the time you retire. Or you can take 4% a year and you should be fine. Maybe it's you'll spend less once you stop working. You're in a lower tax bracket. Now, somebody has said one of those to you. Maybe you've said one of them out loud yourself. And when I hear one, I've learned to ask something else. And it's five words. Where did you hear that? And the honest answer most of the time is, well, I don't remember. Somebody said it. A magazine, a class at work, a brother-in-law who reads a lot about all of this. It got repeated enough times that it stopped sounding like something that a person said. It started sounding like something everybody is just supposed to know. Now, I'm not going to spend an hour telling you all of those things are wrong. Some of them have real work that's behind them, and some started out as a reasonable observation about a lot of people. But every one of them, it's a general rule. And a general rule gets built out of a great many lives averaged together. And yours, it wasn't one of them. Now, think about how one of those actually gets made. Somebody studies a group of people. They publish what the group did on average. And then a magazine prints it. A newsletter repeats it. Somebody at work says it at a lunch. And 10 years later, it's a fact. And nobody remembers it was ever a study. The person who repeated it to you didn't know whether you had a pension. They didn't know whether you're helping a daughter or what your health looks like. Or whether there are two of you living on it. These people aren't being careless. They were being friendly. But a number that came out of a room full of strangers has never once been checked against your situation. So today I want to take three of these with you, three things a lot of people believe, and not to argue about them, but to ask where they came from and whether anybody ever checked one against you. And I'll tell you now, the third one It's the one that I hear most often, and I think it costs the most. So I'm going to save that one for our third segment. So let's start with the biggest one of them all, the number. You know the number. I bet you'd say it out loud right now, close to a dollar. You've watched it for 30 years. There's an app or a statement or a website with a green line on it. And underneath all that watching is a belief. And it usually goes something like this. When the number is big enough, I can retire. That belief is not foolish. Everything about the last 30 years taught it to you. Your employer measured you by the balance. The statement measured you by the balance. Every tool anybody handed you pointed at the same thing. Get the number up. And so you did. A lot of you did it while raising children and paying for a roof and helping somebody who needed it. So let me be careful about what I'm actually saying here. The number is not the wrong thing to look at. The number matters a great deal. The trouble is that people ask it a question it cannot answer. A balance tells you what you own. It doesn't tell you what you're going to live on. Those are two different conversations, and for most people, only one of them has been happening. So let me ask you the first thing that I'd want to know about your own. What does that money pay you? Not what it's worth. What does it pay you every month, starting the month the paycheck stops? Do you know that figure? Most people don't. And the statement doesn't say. Nowhere on that statement does it tell you what this becomes when it has to feed you every 30 days. For the rest of your life. That's a separate piece of work, and somebody actually has to sit down and do it. And then there's a second question that comes right behind that. How much of that number is really yours? If a good share of it's sitting in a traditional retirement account, some of that is owed to somebody else on the way out. I'm not going to try to work out anybody's taxes on the radio here, but I'd just be guessing, and I don't guess about things like that, but I would want you to know whether the number in your head is the gross number or the one that you get to spend, because people plan off of the top line all the time. And then there's a third thing about that number that people don't think about because it really sits there on the page looking so settled in. It moves, and not always for the reason that you would expect. The Society of Actuaries put it out. It's called a retirement risk survey. This last May, about 2,000 people, retired and not yet retired, ages 45 to 80. And of the ones who had not retired yet, 29% had a family emergency that used up 10% or more of their savings. 10% or more. And that was a sizable jump from the last time that they asked the question. So just think about that for a minute, because I don't think most people picture it correctly. That's not the stock market. That is a parent or a child or a diagnosis or a house. Something happened to somebody in the family, and a tenth of the savings went to it. Now, before we go any further, I'd like to put something in your hands. My book, Retire Financially Fit. And chapter 4 is called, Will I Ever Be Able to Retire? And that's the question sitting underneath everything that we're talking about today. So after the show, I want you to go to retirefinanciallyfit.com and ask for your copy. It's complimentary. We'll even pay the postage. But I want you to stay with me right now because I haven't told you the part about that number that actually worries me. Your retirement savings is one pile of money, but it has been handed more than one job. And I don't think anybody has really sat down with you and listed all of that out. Job one is it has to pay you every month for as long as you're here. Job two, it has to still be doing that in 20 years when everything costs more than it does today. And job three, it has to get through an ugly stretch in the market without you being forced to sell at the worst possible time. And job four, it has to survive the thing that nobody puts on the list, the 29% thing. Four jobs, one pile of money, and when somebody tells me they think that they have enough, what they usually mean is that it's enough for job one. They've done the division. They looked the number, and they just take that number and they spread it out across the years, and it came out all right. The other three, they just never come up. So let me stay on job two for a second, because it's the quiet one. The money you retire with has to keep working long after you stop watching it so closely. You're not going to be as interested in this at 84 as you are today. I'm just going to be honest with you here. So whatever you set up now has to hold together without much help from you. And the question I want to answer about this is really just a simple one. Who is watching it when you're 84? Not this year. Then. And if you can't name the person, that's worth really sorting out while you still have the time and the energy to do so. And job four, I want to come back to that one because that's the survey. Say something happens this year, a parent needs help, a child's in trouble, a bill arrives that you didn't see coming. Where does the money come from? Not in general, but specifically, which account is it going to come from? Because that decision usually gets made in about a week by whoever happens to answer the phone while everybody is upset. And a withdrawal made in a bad week can have consequences that outlast the emergency by a very long time. So depending on where the money comes from, what it costs you can be dramatically different. And that's not a reason to refuse to help your family. Most of you are going to help anyway. I'd probably help too. But it's a reason to know the answer before the phone rings instead of finding it out afterward. Job three, I'm going to hold because that one deserves its own segment. And it's coming up next. But I'll say this much about it right now. Job three is the only one of the four that people worry about. It's the one on the news. It's the one that shows up on the statement in red. And in my experience, it's not the one that does the most damage because it's the one everybody is already watching. So let me say this very simply. The number was never a plan. It was a score. It was a very good score. And you earned it. And I'm not taking that away from anyone, but a score tells you how you did. It doesn't tell you what happens next. And this is where I'd rather ask you something than tell you something. You've been watching that number for years, decades for some of you. Has anybody ever turned it around and show you what it does? Not what it grew to, but what it does month after month for 30 years. With taxes coming out and prices going up? And if the answer is no, then all this time you've been watching the one number that was the easiest to show you. And there's something worth noticing in all of this. You have been given a great deal of information over the years. Statements, projections, quarterly reports, almost all of it answered the same question. And that's, how's it doing? But very little of it answered the question that you're actually going to need answered. And that's, what will it do for me? Those look like the same question, maybe from a distance, but they're not. And the difference shows up on the first of the month. So let me ask it the way that I'd ask it if we were talking over the phone. If you stopped working a year from today, what would this money pay you every month? And how long would it keep doing it? And if you can't say that out loud, that isn't a small gap. That's the whole thing. And that is exactly what we're going to figure out on a discovery call. We'll talk about where you are today, what's concerning you, and whether I can help you. And if it makes sense to keep going, then we'll talk about the next step. So give us a call, 800-883-1518. 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
17: 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I'm Barbara Switek. Now, before the break, I asked you a five-word question, and I'd like to keep asking it. And it's, where did you hear that? We used it on the first belief, the one about the number, and I gave that number four jobs to do, and I held one of them back, job three, the ugly stretch. That's this segment. So here's the second sentence, and I want to be fair because it's a good one. The market always comes back. You've heard it probably your entire adult life. Somebody probably said it to you in 2008, and I'm not going to stand here and tell you it's wrong because it hasn't been. Over long stretches, the market has recovered. That is the record. But notice what that sentence actually promises you. It promises that the market recovers. It does not say one word about whether you do. And that's the difference nobody explains, because for 30 years, it truly didn't matter to you. You know, when you were 45 and working, and a bad year was almost good news. The paycheck kept coming, you kept putting money in every 2 weeks, and you were buying at lower prices. And you did not have to touch a dollar of it. You could look away for a year and be fine. But now think about the same year, except now you're 70 years old. There's no paycheck. Nothing is going in. And the money you live on has to come out of that account, whether the market cooperates that month or not. Same market, same year, but completely different experiences. And that's really the whole thing. And I'm not going to try to dress this up any further than that. While you're saving, time is on your side and you can wait. But once you're withdrawing, the question is whether you can afford to wait. And I want to take that sentence apart a little more, because there's a word in it doing an awful lot of work. The market always comes back. How long is always? Nobody ever says. It's not in the sentence. And at 45, it truly doesn't matter what the answer is. You've got the time either way. But at 70, the length of always is the entire question. 18 months, you can probably live through. 4 years, that's a different conversation. And I'd want to know which one your plan is built to sit through. And there's a second thing that that sentence leaves out. And this one catches even good savers. When people say the market comes back, they mean the market comes back. They mean the index recovers to where it was. That's not the same as your account recovering to where it was. Because if you were taking money out the whole time it was down, you sold shares at those low prices to pay your bills. Those shares are gone. They don't come back with the market because you don't own them anymore. The recovery that you read about in the paper and the recovery in your own account, that can be two different sizes. Nobody is lying to you when they say the market comes back. They're just answering a question about the stock market. You were asking a question about your money. It's just saying, I'll just wait it out. It's worth a second look. Waiting sounds free. It sounds like patience. Patience is a virtue. But waiting is only free if nothing has to come out of it while you wait. So let me ask you what I'd actually want to know about all of this. If the stock market had a genuinely bad 12 months, starting the day after you retire, what would you personally have to do? Not what you would feel, but what would you do? Would you have to sell something to pay the electric bill? Would you be able to leave it alone? Do you even know? Because that question doesn't get answered by nerve, and it doesn't get answered by being just a calm person. I've talked with plenty of calm people who still had to sell. It gets answered by what's arriving every month that doesn't depend on the stock market doing anything at all. Social Security is arriving. A pension, if you have one, is arriving. Everything after that has to come from somewhere. And that somewhere is the part worth knowing and really knowing in advance. And I'd want you to know the size of the gap, not just that there is one. Take what you spend in a month and then subtract what shows up no matter what. Whatever's left over is the number your savings has to produce every single month. That's the piece exposed to a bad year. Not all of it, that piece. And I find people are surprised in both directions when they finally do the math. Some folks find the gap is smaller than they feared, and they've been worrying more than they needed to. And others find that almost the whole grocery bill is riding on an account that moves every day. Both of those are worth knowing. Neither of them is on your statement. And I'd rather you learn which one you are on a quiet afternoon right now than in the middle of a bad stretch. Before I turn this on you, let me offer you my book, Retire Financially Fit. Chapter 8 is where I write about the distribution years, which is the part of the retirement almost nobody plans and everybody lives through. So after the show, not right now, I want you to call 800-883-1518 and ask for a copy. It's complimentary. We're even going to pay the postage for you. But right now, I want you to stay here because I don't think the bad year that you're picturing is the one that's going to show up. I want to turn this because there's something about the whole conversation that really has bothered me for a long time. When people prepare for a bad year, they prepare for a market year. That's what gets stress tested. That's what the software shows you. Somebody sits you down and says, look, if the market dropped this much, here's what your plan does. That's good work, and I'd want that done, and I do that as well. But let me ask you something about your own life. Think back to your worst financial year, the one that you would actually name if I asked you. Was it a stock market year? And for plenty of people that I talked with, it wasn't. It was the year that someone got sick, the year the business went sideways, the year a parent needed to move or a marriage ended, or the roof and the truck went in the same 8 months. The market wasn't in the story at all. The market may have been up that year. That survey that I mentioned earlier found almost 3 in 10 people who hadn't retired yet had a family emergency take 10% or more of their savings. That's the kind of bad year that doesn't come with a headline or a red arrow on the news. It comes with a phone call. So think about what happens when the two of them arrive together, because they can. There's no rule that says they take turns. The market has an ugly 9 months, and in the middle of all this, your mother falls. Now you're taking money out of an account that's already down to pay for something that has no ceiling on it and no end date that you can see. That is the year I'd want somebody to have thought about way ahead of time. And this is the part that I want you to really think about. And none of this is really unusual. A parent falling is not an unusual event. A roof is not an unusual event. We call them emergencies because of how they feel, not because of how often they happen. Over a 30-year retirement, something in that category is likely to find you, probably more than once. So the honest question isn't whether a bad year is coming, it's what the plan does when it arrives. And I'd ask it really even in a simpler way. If something took a large bite out of your savings in a single year, what would change? Would you still be able to leave the rest of it alone? Would the monthly income stay the same, or would somebody have to make a hard decision and maybe even fast? And who's the somebody? Because if it's your daughter making it in a hospital hallway, that's a different plan than the one that you think that you have right now. Let me be really careful here because I don't want anybody driving home frightened, and I'm not telling you to expect disaster. I don't expect disaster. Most people get through these years, and a great many of them get through them comfortably. But what I am telling you is that the plan that gets tested is almost never from the stock market. And the plan that got built was almost entirely a market plan. So there's a reason for that, and it isn't anybody's fault, but the market piece is the piece that has a number that's attached to it every single day. You can chart it. You can model it. You can show somebody a graph. A phone call at 2 a.m. doesn't have a graph. So it doesn't get modeled, and it doesn't get talked about. And then it happens. What would I actually want you to do with all of this? I'd want you to find out two things, and you don't need my help to get this started. First, how much of your monthly income shows up, whether the market is up or down? Add it up. That's a real number, and it's a knowable number, and you can do that right now. Second, is something needed paying that wasn't in the plan? Where would it come from? What would taking it from there set off? That second one, honestly, is where the people find out they've never asked the questions. Because a lot of retirement money is arranged as though it will only ever be needed on schedule. Same amount, first of the month, year after year, exactly as the page says. And life is not on that schedule, and it never has been. And let me put one more thing in front of you before we go to the break. Every one of these decisions gets made by somebody. That part is not optional. If it's planned in advance, it gets made by you sitting down on a regular day with time to think about it. And if it isn't, it still gets made. It just gets made in a hurry by whoever is available in the middle of something that's going on. And that something can be awful. And the difference between those two versions is it's not a small one. Same amount of money, same family, same emergency. And one of them, somebody had already decided where the money would come from if it ever had to come from anywhere. And in the other, nobody had, and it got decided by whoever was standing there. Those two do not end up in the same place, and the stock market has nothing to do with why. So if there's one thing worth carrying out of this segment right now, it's this. A bad year in retirement is rarely one bad thing. It's usually a couple of ordinary things that showed up in the same 12 months and found you unprepared for the combination, and you cannot schedule which 12 months that is. So let me leave you with the question rather than the answer. If the stock market had a bad year and your family had a bad year at the same time, what would you have to sell? And if you don't like your answer or you don't even have one, that's worth a phone call. 800-883-1518. Again, 800-883-1518. Say you heard the show and we'll find a time to go through where you actually stand. When we come back, I'm going to tell you the third one. It's the one that I hear most often, and I've saved it because I think it's the most expensive belief in retirement. And I'm going to tell you about my grandmother. 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I'm Barbara Switek. 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
17: 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I'm Barbara Switek. I told you in our first segment that I was saving one of these for last. This is the one I hear most often, and I think it's the most expensive thing people believe about their own money. And it usually comes out sounding reasonable. It comes out sounding like a confident person talking. And it's like, if something were wrong, I'd know. Or maybe a slightly different version is, somebody would have told me, or I would have noticed. We get statements and I look at them, And you'll notice that I'm not going to ask you where you heard that one, because nobody told you that. That one you decided on your own. You've handled your affairs for 40 years. You raised children. You ran a household. You made 100 decisions that turned out to be just fine. So of course you'd know. Now I want to tell you about my grandmother. She lived to be 97 years old. My grandfather had an advisor and my grandmother had an advisor of her own. And after my grandfather passed, Grandma liked and trusted both men, so she never chose between them. She kept them both. And here's the part that I feel really matters. I did not know how her money was positioned while she was alive. You know, that's a very private generation. And Grandma lived in California. I lived in Colorado. It's just she didn't talk to me about her accounts. And it was only after she died, when my mother asked me to help with all of Grandma's finances, that I really saw it. And when I did, I was angry, because what I found was a 97-year-old widow whose investments, in my opinion, carried far more risk than made sense for where she was in her life. But by the time I saw it, there was nothing that I could do for Grandma. It was too late. She was gone. And that's why this story belongs in today's show. Grandma had statements. She had advisors. She believed she was being careful. But none of those things by themselves answered the question that mattered. Did what she owned still fit her life? So let's talk about the statement, because I think the statement is where the belief comes from. A statement is a good document. It does its job. It tells you what you own. It tells you what it's worth on the last day of the quarter. And it tells you what went in and what came out. Now, let me tell you what it doesn't do. It does not tell you whether any of that fits you. It doesn't know your age. It doesn't know your health. It doesn't know that somebody died 4 years ago, or that your income needs just went up, or that you were the only one making decisions now. It cannot say this was appropriate for you in 2009 and it isn't appropriate for you today. A statement reports. That's its whole job. Reporting is not the same as looking. And that's how a very smart person can hold a piece of paper every month for years and still not know. So let me ask you something about your own, because I think this is where it can be very helpful. When your statement comes in, what do you actually check? Now, be honest with yourself for a second. Most people check one thing. Is the number bigger than it was the last time you checked? That's it. That's the whole review. And then it goes in a drawer or it gets closed on the phone. And if the number is bigger, everything feels fine. And there's a reason for that. For 30 years, bigger was the goal. Bigger meant it was working. But bigger doesn't tell you whether it's arranged correctly for a woman who's 71 and living on it. Those are two different questions, and only one of them has a number on the page. There's one more thing about my grandmother that I've thought about a lot since. She had two advisors, not one, two. And I think in her mind that felt like extra protection. Two sets of eyes instead of one. Each of those men could probably have told you exactly what he was managing and why. But being watched in two pieces is not the same thing as really somebody having looked at her whole situation and asked whether it still suited her. Nobody had that job. It's not that they refused it. It was never anybody's job in the first place. And I guess some of you just did a quick count in your head, an account here from an old employer, something at the bank, somebody handling the investments, maybe an insurance policy from years back that somebody sold you and you never heard from since. Each of those has a person that's attached to it, or at least a phone number. So it feels covered. It feels like a lot of people are involved. Now ask yourself which one of them has ever seen the others. Not talk to you, but seen the others. Because a person can do a fine job on the piece that's in front of them and still have no idea what else is out there. That was the problem I found when I finally saw my grandmother's situation after she passed. Now, while my grandmother is still sitting here really in the middle of this conversation, I want to offer you something, and that's my book, Retire Financially Fit. 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It's complimentary. We'll even pay the postage. But right now, I want you to stay with me because I want to tell you what does and doesn't come with a warning. I've thought about this a great deal, and I've come to a conclusion about all of this. A lot of things that can quietly go wrong in a

Bible says exactly what it said the day you signed it. It names somebody who has died. Maybe it names somebody you haven't spoken to in 15 years. That form is not going to write to you. It has no opinion. It is simply sitting there, waiting. Or the money is arranged the way it was arranged for the person you were at 55. And at 55, you had a paycheck and a mortgage and two kids in school and 30 years to fix a mistake. You're not that person now. Nothing about that arrangement knows that. Nobody at any company anywhere is going to call you and say, we noticed your life changed. And I'd add one that's really even quieter. Sometimes what went wrong isn't wrong at all. It just isn't the best available answer anymore. And that never announces itself because nothing broke. There's no error to catch. It works. It just doesn't work as well as something else would. And it's been that way for 6 years. And there's one more that I'm going to put right beside all of those because it affects more people than they realize. Something changed in your life and nothing in your paperwork found out about it. Somebody died. Somebody got divorced. A child got married or got into trouble or moved across the country. Your own health changed. Your income changed. A parent moved in with you. Every one of those is a reason to look at how things are set up, and not one of them triggers a single thing anywhere. Life changed, but the file didn't. And I'd say that's the most common version of this that I come across, and it's really the least dramatic. Nothing failed. Everything is doing exactly what it was told to do back in 2014. So let me say the hard part of all of this out loud, and it's genuinely hard. Because for most of your life, problems came and found you. The check bounced. The tooth hurt. The tire went flat. You didn't have to go looking for trouble. Retirement is the first stretch of life where the important problems mostly don't do that. You have to go looking. And nothing is going to prompt you to do that. There's a second hard part that's really underneath all of this. To go looking, you have to be willing to hear that a decision you made a long time ago isn't right anymore. That's not comfortable. Some of those were good decisions. Some of them you're proud of. But a decision that was right 15 years ago was right for the person you were 15 years ago. You've had 15 years of life since then. So has everybody around you. And I'd add something really honest here about who's supposed to start all of this. A lot of people are waiting for someone else to bring it up. You're waiting for your advisor to call. And your advisor may be waiting for you to say, you have a question. The company that holds your account isn't waiting for anything because looking at your life isn't what they do. So everybody is being perfectly reasonable, and years go by, and nobody has looked. And I'm not asking you to be suspicious of anyone. I'd like you to be the one who asks. You are allowed to say out loud to whoever helps you, when did somebody last look at all of this together? And tell me whether it still fits me today. That's a fair question. It's a good one. One that you'll be glad you asked. And if the answer is a real date and a real conversation you remember, wonderful. Go enjoy your afternoon. But if nobody can name one, then you've learned something today and it didn't cost you anything to learn it. And notice how far all of this is from what people picture. When somebody imagines something going wrong with their money, they picture a crash or a bad man or a mistake. Something with a moment attached to it, something you'd feel. The ones I actually see don't have a moment. Nobody feels a thing. They're just quietly not right, month after month, on paper that looks completely normal. And now I've asked you three questions today about three different beliefs. And here's the one I want you to really end with. If something in your retirement quietly stopped fitting you 3 years ago, how would you find out? Not who would you blame. Nobody's getting blamed. But how would you find out? And if the honest answer is that somebody would have to actually sit down and go through it on purpose, then the follow-up question is the one that matters. Has anyone ever done that? And if so, when? Because if you can't name a time, then it hasn't happened. And it isn't going to happen by itself. I would much rather you know today than at the age of 97. So this is the call that I'd want you to make. Not because something is wrong. I have no idea whether anything is wrong. And I'd be careful of anybody on the radio who told you otherwise. But if no

0: 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That's a reason to have a conversation. 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
0: 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And if you give me your first name and your town, and we read yours on the air, then we're going to send you something for all your trouble. The mail this week is full of people who heard something. And the last one has been sitting on my desk really all week, and I've gone back to it several times, and we'll get to that here in a bit. But the first one is from Glenn, and he's in Northgate. And Glenn writes, my 401k statement says $812,000. My brother-in-law says that's not really $812,000, and he wouldn't explain what he meant. And so now it's really bothering me. Well, Glenn, your brother-in-law is being annoying, but he isn't wrong. So speaking generally, if that account is a traditional 401k, you have never paid tax on that money. It went in before taxes. It grew without tax. And the deal was always the tax comes due when it comes out. So some share of that $812,000 belongs to somebody else. How much? Well, I'm not going to tell you. And I'd be careful, really, of anyone who would from just sitting in a studio here. But it really is going to depend on your other income, when you take it, how much you take in a year, and things that I can't see just from your letter. But this is what I want you to do with it. Stop thinking of that as one number and start asking what the spendable version of it looks like. And that's a real piece of work, and it's worth having done before you set a date, not after. And Glenn, one more thing while you're at it. Find out what portion of your savings is in accounts like that one and what portion isn't. You know, most people have some of each. Maybe you've got a Roth, maybe you've got brokerage accounts, checking, different things. That mix matters and it's knowable all in an afternoon. And tell your brother-in-law, I said he owes you the second half of that sentence. Okay, we have Marilyn, and she's in Village 7, and she writes, I read in a magazine that you can withdraw 4% a year and never run out. Is that a rule that I can plan around? Because I'm 64 and I retire in 11 months. Well, Marilyn, I would not treat 4% as a guarantee, and I'm going to tell you why. That 4% figure came out of a study. Somebody looked at a long stretch of history and asked what withdrawal rate would have survived all of this. It was honest work, it was never a law, and it was never about you. It doesn't know how long you're going to live, it doesn't know what your taxes look like, it doesn't know that your spending will not be a flat line because almost nobody's is. And it certainly doesn't know what you'd do in a bad stretch, which we spent a whole segment on today. So use it the way you'd use a weather average. Helpful for packing, useless for deciding whether to take an umbrella tomorrow. 11 months is enough time to have a real number worked out instead of a magazine number. I'd use them. These months are important. And when somebody does work it out for you, ask them what happens to it if you live to 94. A rate that holds up for 25 years and one that holds up for 32 are not the same rate. If you'd like help with this, Marilyn, just give us a call, 800-883-1518. Neil is in Pleasant Valley, and he writes, I planned to retire in April, but the market has been ugly and everyone tells me to wait until things settle down. So should I move my date? I would not move the date solely because someone told you to wait for the market to settle down. First, I'd want to know what retiring in April actually requires from your money. Now, nobody knows when things settle down. There's no letter that arrives announcing any of this. And if you move April to next April and it's still ugly, then you're going to move it again. And I've watched that happen. But I don't want you to hear just go ahead, because that's not what I'm saying. The date isn't the question. The question is what you'd be living on for the first couple years. If your first 2 years of income has to come out of the part that's down right now from the stock market, then that's worth solving before April. And if it doesn't, the market having a bad spring matters a great deal less than it feels like it does. And that's the thing to really find out, not whether to wait, but what you'd be drawing from. And I'd rather you find all of this out with months to spare than with weeks. And Neil, that's a question with really an actual answer. Somebody can work it out for you in an afternoon, and I'd be happy to take a look at it for you. All right, we have Dennis in Lone Tree, and he writes, my wife wants to retire next year. I want to work 3 more years, and we've been going round and around since Christmas. Well, Dennis, first thing, you are not having a money argument. You're having 2 different arguments at once, and they've gotten all tangled up. One of them is, can we afford for her to stop next year? That one has a number attached, and somebody can answer that. The other one is, what do we each want the next 10 years to look like? And that one has no number, and nobody else can answer it for you. I'd separate them, and I'd do the money for money one first, because it's the one that's answerable. Find out what it actually costs to have her stop next year while you keep working. Not roughly, but actually. And sometimes people find out it costs far less than they feared, and the argument just goes away. Sometimes they found out it costs plenty, and then at least you're arguing about something real. And Dennis, I would not split the difference and pick a date in the middle just to keep the peace. That's how couples end up with a retirement neither one of them chose. So do the math and do it first. Then have the other conversation on purpose with the number sitting on the table. And you may find you disagree far less than you think you do. Now, let me stop between letters, and I want to offer you my book. It's called Retire Financially Fit, and if any of these letters sounded like a conversation that you've been having at home, that's what it's for. So after the show today, go to retirefinanciallyfit.com and ask for your copy. It's complimentary. We'll pay the postage. All right, let's get back to the mail. Rodney is at Fort Carson, and he writes, I'm 66 and retiring in the spring. All my 401k money is in one of those funds with a year in the name. I have never once looked inside it. Should I be worried? Well, Rodney, I wouldn't say worried, but I'd say curious and about 11 years overdue. Those funds are a reasonable thing. They were built to do a sensible job for a lot of people at once. But notice what that means. The year in the name is doing the deciding. It really doesn't know whether you have a pension. It doesn't know your health or your spouse's health. It doesn't know whether you need this money in 3 years or 30. So the question isn't whether it's a good fund. It may well be a fine fund. The question is whether what it's doing right now, does it match what you needed to do starting in the spring? And that's a question somebody has to actually open up and answer. And Rodney, you said you've never looked inside, and that's the sentence that I'm concerned about. You're about to live on this for the rest of your life, and you don't know what's in it. I wouldn't let that still be true on your last day of work, and you don't need to become an expert. You need someone to tell you plain and simply what it holds and what it's likely to do. And that's a conversation, not a course. And I'd be happy to help you with that. Just give us a call, 800-883-1518. Okay, we have Benita, and she's out in the Garden of the Gods area, and she writes, I inherited $140,000 from my mother in March. It's still sitting in savings because I'm afraid of doing the wrong thing with it. And my son says I'm wasting it. Well, Benita, I'm going to disagree with your son a little, and then I'm going to disagree with you a little. You're not wasting it by being careful for a few months after losing your mom. That's a reasonable thing to do. Speaking generally, I don't like decisions about money made in the first few months after a death. That's not the best version of anybody's judgment. But 6 months is different from 3 years, and I'd want you to really notice the difference here, because sitting in savings is a decision. It's just one that really no one has to say out loud. So here's what I'd start with. What is the money for? Is it your emergency money now? Is it meant to be income for later on? Is it for the grandchildren? Those are three different answers, and they don't lead to the same place. And I can't tell you which one is right for you without seeing the rest of your situation. But nobody can help you until you finish that sentence. And starting on it doesn't cost you a single thing. If you'd like help going through all of that, that's what we're here for, Benita. So 800-883-1518. And this one is from Reba in Colorado Springs. And she writes, my husband died 14 months ago. He handled the money and he handled it well. Since the funeral, everyone has told me I'm fine. My son says it. The man at the bank says it. Even my sister says it. Nobody has ever shown me why. I don't feel fine. I feel like I'm being handed a word. Well, Reba, I've read your letter more times than I care to admit. You are not being unreasonable. You're asking the correct question and nobody has answered it. You're fine is a kind of, it's a kind thing to say. Everybody who said it to you, they mean well, but it's a comfort and you didn't ask for comfort. You asked to be shown. And those are two totally different things. So here's what I'd like you to do, and you can do it with any one of those people. Stop asking whether you're fine. They'll say yes. They've been saying yes for 14 months. Ask them instead, show me what comes in every month and show me where it comes from. If somebody can walk you through that, you'll know a great deal more than you know today. And if nobody can, then you have your answer about whether anybody has actually looked. And Reba, one more thing, and then I'm going to leave you alone. You said your husband handled it well, and I believe you, but that doesn't mean it still fits. It means it fit when there were two of you. You're one person now with a different income and a different decision that keeps coming in front of you day after day. Wanting to see it for yourself isn't doubting him. It's the most sensible thing in your letter. Give me a call. Let's go through this together. Let me see if we can take some of that weight off of your shoulders and show you if you're going to be fine. Now, to everybody listening, if anything today made you wonder whether anybody has actually looked at your situation on purpose, I want you to call 800-883-1518. We're going to talk about where you are, what's concerning you, and whether I may be able to help. Now, before our next show, I'd like you to do one small thing. Take one belief you hold about your own retirement, any one of them, and ask yourself the question that I've been asking all hour long. Where did I hear that from? And if you can't answer it, that's the one to look at first. Keep the letters coming. 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And if we use yours on the air, then we're going to send you something. Now remember, you've worked too hard for too long to leave your retirement to chance. That's our show for today. I'm Barbara Switek, and this has been Retire Financially Fit. 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
8: Ronald Reagan believed freedom was more than a political system or a set of laws. In 1988, he said, "Freedom describes the God-given condition of the human soul." For Reagan, liberty was not something government created. It was something government was called to respect and to protect. That idea sits at the heart of the American experiment. Our rights do not come from rulers, institutions, or political majorities. They belong to us by nature and by God. And when we understand freedom that way, our responsibility becomes clearer. Government may protect liberty, laws may preserve it, but neither can give us what was never theirs to grant. Freedom begins with the recognition that human dignity and liberty come before government, not from it.
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12: With SRN News, I'm John Scott. Isaias has weakened to a post-tropical cyclone after making landfall as a Category 2 hurricane along the western Florida panhandle. Heavy rainfall and flash flooding risk continue across the region. It lies track a million customers without power across parts of Florida, Alabama, and Georgia. President Trump approving an emergency declaration for Florida. It's unclear if the execution of Nidal Hassan by firing squad will be live streamed. On Thursday, Secretary of War Pete Hegseth says the execution of Hassan will be public, and accompanying a report said the Defense Department plans to live stream it. On Friday, President Trump told reporters it hasn't been determined yet if Hassan's execution will be live streamed. The former Army doctor killed 12 soldiers, one civilian, and an unborn baby at Fort Hood, Texas. This is SRN News.
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14: Your 100.7, the Word AccuWeather forecast this afternoon will bring mostly sunny skies with a gentle breeze and warm temperatures reaching a high of 78. Tonight, expect mostly cloudy conditions with a low of 58. Tomorrow will be very warm as clouds gradually clear to reveal some sunshine, becoming breezy in the afternoon with a high of 79. Looking ahead to Monday, anticipate continued warmth under plenty of sunshine, also becoming breezy in the afternoon with a high of 80. By Tuesday, the morning will be breezy, but the day will overall be pleasant with a mix of clouds and sun and a high of 72. I'm AccuWeather meteorologist Joe Lundberg for 100.7 The Word.
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17: And so this self-centered gospel that we preach has huge implications for the way that people live, and we miss out on the glory of living a selfless life.
16: Well, what are some of the lies that rob you from intimacy with God? That's what we're going to explore today on Focus on the Family with Jim Daly. Thanks for joining us, and I'm John Fuller.
18: John, I think we all kind of glum onto different lies. There's obvious ones. I was looking at old advertisements not long ago. Doctors or actors playing doctors in white medical gear smoking cigarettes from the 50s, yes, saying smoking is healthy for you. That was kind of an obvious lie. Maybe they didn't have the data at the time, but the data certainly caught up to them that it's not healthy. And there's examples like that just in the natural course of life. But then there's spiritual lies that really can catch us. And man, we have to be in the Word, know the Word, and be attuned to identifying what those lies are that the culture throws at us, that Christian culture can throw at us, and how to discern those things. And I'm so glad to have Gary Thomas back. And we covered 8 of the 12 things that Gary was elaborating in his book, The Life You Were Reborn to Live. And we, again, covered 8 of those things. For example, pursuit of peace and attempts to control everything. Is anybody leaning into that one? Maybe living a life of adventure as Christians, which is a great goal. See this life as an adventure. And today, we're going to cover more from that book, and I'm looking forward to it.
16: Yeah, and the previous conversation with Gary Thomas is on our website. It's available via the app, and we'll link to it in the show notes. Yeah, Gary is such a beloved guest here. Our audience always responds. He's a great friend. He's an excellent writer and speaker. He's written numerous books on topics related to marriage and spiritual growth. And he's currently on the pastoral teaching team at Cherry Hills Community Church in Highlands Ranch, Colorado. And as you said, Jim, the book, The Life You Were Reborn to Live, Dismantling 12 Lies That Rob Your Intimacy with God. It's available here at the ministry.
18: Gary, welcome back to Focus on the Family. So good to have you here in Colorado.
17: Thank you for having me again. Thrilled.
18: It's good. Hey, let's get into this. There's so many good aspects to this book. This is kind of a handbook for how Christians need to be in the Word and behave. And that's what I love about this. I'd put this under the category of discipleship. Let's get serious about our faith. Romans 12:2 tells us, "Do not be conformed to this world, but be transformed by the renewal of your mind, that by testing you may discern what is the will of God, what is good and acceptable and perfect." Here's the point. When Christians call themselves Christians, and they're conforming to the world, whether there's a hell or not, whether there's, you know, the sexuality issue, Paul really didn't mean it in Romans that you shouldn't be attracted to the same sex. And people get irritated. I'm like, I'm not the author of the book. I'm just a follower of the book, and I'm not even the editor. But that's the point. Right. Some people want to edit the book and not conform to the book. Speak to that discipline.
17: Well, we don't have permission to edit it. We're to be faithful in passing down the teaching of Jesus and his apostles. This applies to our culture. And the challenge with these lies is that they literally make us spiritually sick. Disobedience comes at a high cost. You know, one of the things I heard growing up was that you don't want to go outside when it's cold because you'll catch a cold. But now medical science tells us, no, it's very healthy to be outside every day and get your vitamin D. So these spiritual lies have the same thing. If we believe them, They make us spiritually sick, even as medical lies make us physically sick.
18: You know, I think Lee Strobel would be happy with this, a former atheist journalist and came to Christ after trying to disprove to his wife that Jesus wasn't real. It's an awesome story. Of course, he's written all the Case for Christ and a string of other books. And Lee's a good friend, but you were in a journalism class, and you talked about in this book writing a good lead.
17: Yes.
18: So what does writing a good lead look like, read like, sound like?
17: Yes. Well, I was in a number of journalism classes, but I wasn't in the one where this professor gave an assignment to their students. The lead is the opening sentence, and it's so important. If anybody reads newspapers anymore, I don't know.
18: Online, you do.
17: But the reason that the lead is so important is somebody going to read the second sentence? If you don't have a good lead, then they're like, well, this isn't relevant to me. I don't care about this. This isn't that important. So when we're talking about what the gospel is, the message of Jesus Christ, the most important message in eternity, we have to get the lead right. Why does it matter? What is important? What do we need to take away? If we get the lead wrong, people just aren't going to be interested. Why does this even matter? And I think we've done that in some sense with the gospel, sadly.
18: And what is that statement? I read it in the book. I know it. It's a bit of a rhetorical question, but what is the lead about Christ, about the gospel, about the good news?
17: Okay, well, here's what the lead isn't, and this will shock some people, but let me hear this out. What I grew up thinking the lead was this. The full gospel is this. Jesus came in the flesh, died on the cross, and rose from the dead, so that your sins could be forgiven and you could spend eternity in heaven.
18: And that is a good thing.
17: Yeah. Every word of that is true. But it's not the full lead. Paul gives us the full lead when he writes to Corinthians, 2 Corinthians 5:15, and he died for all that, and that word that is so important, and he died for all that those who live should no longer live for themselves, but for him who died for them and was raised again.
18: Mm.
17: We've created a lead that talks about a self-centered salvation. It's all about me and where I spend eternity. Paul taught a lead of the gospel that focused on what is our mission on earth? What do we get done and how we live selfless lives, giving ourselves away to change this world, to bring God's kingdom to this earth, not to just say, okay, I've got my salvation. I can live a selfish life. And as long as I know I'm going to go to heaven when I die, all is well.
18: Mm. Gary, this item right here, this issue, is so critical. I don't want to just blow by it and go to the next one, because this is what's crippling the church, I believe, right now, is that, and this is one of those lies we set up in the beginning, that we are self-centered as sinners, and recognizing that, and then trying to live in that gray spot where you know you are, but it's not good enough to just sit there. You need to become something better in Christ. You don't sit there and go, hey, I'm a sinner, I might as well lie, cheat, and steal. That's not the gospel.
17: Well, it has such wide implications. Just my wife and I were talking with a wife one time. She told us she was going to divorce her husband. And she admitted, I don't have biblical reasons. I know God isn't good with it, but I'm still going to go to heaven, right?
18: Wow.
17: And that's the implications of a self-centered salvation. As long as I'm still going to go to heaven, or a couple, they're living together before they get married. It seems so old-fashioned to suggest that's an issue. Well, look, I know God isn't good with this, but it's not going to send us to hell, right? We're forgiven in Christ. And so this self-centered gospel that we preach has huge implications for the way that people live. And we miss out on the glory of living a selfless life. Every sin has a consequence. It robs us of joy and intimacy, spiritual power, God using us in his kingdom. It's emptying out the church, having this thing that salvation is about having our sins forgiven so that we could go to heaven. When I say it's really far more about being enlisted. We're not just saved, we're enlisted. We're drafted onto God's team to play a role. And what we hear today is people saying, come down from that cross, just like they said to Jesus, right? If you're the Son of God, come down from that cross, because they assumed if Jesus could come down from the cross, he would.
18: Yeah.
17: The fact that he didn't must have been evidence that he wasn't really God. But Jesus proved his deity by staying on the cross. It was because he was the Son of God that he stayed on the cross. It wasn't best for him, but it was essential for us. Yeah. And that's the gospel we need. Not what's best for me, what's best for God's work.
18: Mm-hmm. Yeah, and you got to start there. Gary, let me press a little bit more before we move to the next item. But is it simply too difficult? Is it too difficult to live the Christian life? It's kind of like, this sounds petty, but it's almost like all the New Year's resolutions. You could say, I'm going to become a better Christian. I'm going to be better in Christ. I'm going to lose 20 pounds. I mean, and then we can't do it. It takes too much discipline to do it. We're talking about eternity and what the Lord requires of us, yet we have that same attitude, like it's like losing weight. Well, I can't really do it. So is it that it's too difficult, or is it that, and you know, again, I just want to hear your thoughts on that. And if we're stuck in this specific area about conforming to Christ, to the Word, what do we do to do better?
17: If Christianity was just about a book, it would be too difficult. But it's about a book and the Holy Spirit. When God convicts us, he gives us the power through the Holy Spirit to do it. And we just have to call out that word, come down from the cross. I talked to a physician, and I think a lot, you could apply this if you're a high school teacher or a coach or a parent or just about anything. But she was just saying, I don't know if I can keep doing this, because she was in a situation where the medical establishment she was a part of wanted her to see 2 or 3 dozen patients a day, which drove her crazy. She fully believes this is what God created me to do. This is my ministry. It's my calling. It's my passion. But Gary, I don't know. I mean, it's just so frustrating. And I was able to give her a verse that has changed my life, when Paul wrote to Timothy in 2 Timothy 4:5, when he said, endure hardship, discharge all the duties of your ministry. And Paul was telling Timothy, there will be hardship in your ministry if you're living not a self-centered salvation, but a God-honoring, surrendered salvation. Sometimes you have to endure it, but you still discharge the duties of your ministry. There's going to be points in marriage where I'm going to say, you have to endure this hardship, but discharge the duties. You're a husband, you're a wife, you're a parent, you're a grandparent. And it might break your heart, but the self-centered salvation doesn't have room for 2 Timothy 4:5. And here's the thing, at the end of our life, we will look back. Every act of obedience, we will be so glad we said yes. Every act of disobedience, we'll regret. So it's not easy, but because of the Holy Spirit, it's possible.
16: That's good. This Focus on the Family broadcast will continue in just a moment.
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16: Thanks for listening to Focus on the Family. Let's resume now with the balance of today's programming.
18: Gary, okay, we've covered one now. We've got to fly through the three others I wanted to cover, but we've got the meaning of the gospel. Now, from there, you also write as one of those lies, kind of dismantling apathy towards the church.
17: Yes.
18: What's the heart of that message?
17: We have such a self-centered view of attending church now. What does church give
18: oh,
17: to
18: man.
17: Me?
18: You're
17: it's,
18: killing
17: it's
18: me.
17: It's what I can get out of it. Yeah. When I read the Apostle Paul, his passion for the church, what he endured for the church, the sacrifices he made, and then today how we have this consumer view, well, I like the worship, do I like the preaching? We have this attitude of, what can I get from the church? And Paul had this attitude of, I will donate my blood, I will donate my marrow for the health of the church. And this will help our marriages. When you live for the church, it gives meaning to your marriage. It will help our kids. One of the best ways to keep our kids in the faith, I believe, is to get them used by the Holy Spirit. And look, God has used teenagers throughout history. Mary was a teenager.
18: Right.
17: You've got Francis, you've got Perpetua, an early martyr and whatnot, where instead of the kids like this, they don't like that, it's what can you give to the church? I'm thinking, what would Paul say? Paul had two words, two sentences that described him. I'm a servant for the church, and I work hard for the church. And regardless of what I do for a vocation, if I love Jesus, I have to love his bride. Mm. I need to have a passion for the church. And I think the more that couples, married couples and grandparents and kids will get a vision for the church, the healthier they'll be as Christians. It's not a self-centered faith where it's just about me and Jesus. We don't experience the fullness of life in Christ if we're not experiencing passion for his bride.
18: Hmm. Are you like my personal counselor here or what? I mean, this is so good. Hmm. This is so funny because I went to a lunch with a non-believer, a very good friend of mine who's open to the gospel. We've been having lunch together in every couple of months for probably 12 years. And he's a real successful businessman and all that. And I went and had lunch. And I'm thinking on the drive to the lunch, Lord, it's going to be nice at some point when you kind of release me to just, you know, catch my breath and relax, maybe work on my handicap. I mean, that's literally what I thought. I go into this lunch with this non-believer. He's in his 80s, still working. And he puts his, you know, crooked finger on the table at the restaurant and says, Jim, I hope you're not thinking about improving your handicap and retiring before God wants you to retire. He's the non-believer.
17: Oh. And I'm going, oh, that is classic. Oh, God.
18: Is that crazy?
17: Those voices.
18: Yeah, that's so crazy. Oh, my. I've got to ask you, Gary, when it comes to the shortcomings of us human beings, and I'm talking in the church, we're seeing a lot of... Well, I say that. We're seeing a number of pastors failing somehow, Christian leaders failing somehow. You know, these same friends I'm talking about that are non-believers are asking me questions like, you guys aren't really doing it that well. Yeah. And I, you know, they'll even say, it seems like you guys are hypocrites. And I'll say, well, you know, to a degree we are. We're not intentionally trying to find that bad place, but it happens. So we're not perfect people. We're trying to live it out well. Some people fall and stumble. But more specifically for the body of believers that we're talking to today on Focus on the Family, why is this happening? Why is simply ending well meaning don't have an affair, don't steal money, and don't let your pride get in the way? And then they pat you on the back and go, well done.
17: Yeah, well, I think some of it goes back to self-centered salvation, that we ministry in some places is seen as an avenue of personal gain, whether it's acclaim, whether it's finances, whether it's a following. But I want to be very clear. I don't love the church because it's perfect. I love the church because Christ is perfect and the church is Christ's bride. There are Christians that will embarrass us. There are Christians who will frustrate us. We're called to reach out to the hurting, and hurting people hurt people. And they don't tend to be grateful. Look at how they treated Jesus. Look at how they treated Paul. They said, Paul, you're not that great of a speaker. You're not that impressive as a person. We're not even sure you're
18: preaching. He's a babbler.
17: Right. Yeah, I mean... And yet Paul said, he goes, now I rejoice in what I'm suffering for you. And I fill up in my flesh what is still lacking in regard to Christ's afflictions for the sake of his body, which is the church. Paul is suffering for a church, many of which he had never met him. And he says, I'm rejoicing because I'm suffering for you, but it's building up Christ's body, the church. And so I think we got to have a passion for Jesus. Not just a passion for ministry work, because that's not going to fill our souls. It is a passion for Jesus. And I think really one of the things that we lack where we fall into sin is an awe of God. We're looking at ministry, we're just passionate about our love for Jesus, wanting to lift up his name.
18: Gary, let me ask you this. It's a sensitive question, but it's a good one, I think. You know, so often in the church, we're trying to put the best foot forward. We feel comfortable that way. How you doing? Oh, I'm doing great. All that. What if we had more authenticity in the church? Mm-hmm. And I'm thinking of guys particularly. You look at some of the Barna data and other research data on porn addiction. It's in the church, everybody. I mean, I've seen data as high as 68% of men in the church are looking at porn at least once a month. and at 28% of women in the church. So when we see that kind of honesty in a anonymous research project, wouldn't it be great if we could have that honesty in the church itself when we're going and we're saying, man, I'm struggling in this area. And rather than getting condemnation, saying, okay, let's get help. What do we need to do? Yeah. What's your accountability? Put structures in place. Wouldn't that be the healthier way to go?
17: Oh.
18: And then why don't we do it that way?
17: I talked to a man who struggled with a sexual addiction, and what he said broke my heart as a pastor. He responded appropriately. He went to 12-step groups. He had 4 times a year he was involved in a lie detector test with a trained detective.
18: Wow.
17: He went through the classes. It was full-on repentance where everything was checked. But what he said to me that broke my heart is he said, Gary, when I'm in one of my recovery groups, I know everything about a guy. I know his triggers. I know his character strengths and weaknesses. I kind of know the family situation. I know the last time he sinned and what he's most ashamed of and some of his childhood hurts. I don't know his last name. I don't know what neighborhood he lives in. I don't know his job. I don't know how much money he makes. He goes, I go to church on Sunday, and it's the exact opposite. I know who voted for this person, who roots for this team. I know what neighborhood they live in. I have an idea of how much money they make. I don't know anything that's going on in their soul. Mm. And I just thought, how do we get that community without having to go through addiction to get there? You're pointing at it. Authenticity. We are all addicts of some kind. Yeah. I mentioned in this book my addiction to comfort, my addiction to sugar. I mean, I have things that really do drive me. And they might not seem as scandalous as others, but if we're honest about that, then at least we feel compassion for those who have fallen because we see that we're fellow sinners. Jesus is the only hero. And we've got to stick back with that. The church is not perfect. Jesus is perfect. That's why we're committed to the church, because of Jesus.
16: Mm. I so appreciate your vulnerability. You do write in the book, Gary, about some of those addictions. We say addictions, but those desires for comfort.
17: My sugar's pretty close to addiction. Comfort is too, I'm going to be honest.
16: What are the benefits of kind of addressing those physical things to kind of reflect the greater, deeper avoidance of comfort, if you will?
17: What I love what Paul does in Colossians is he tells us what to take off so that he tells us what to put on. He tells us to take off sexual immorality, because if you're struggling with that and some of those issues you mentioned, Jim, that's what you're thinking about. That's what you're talking to counselors about. That's what you're asking people to hold you accountable with. It becomes this big thing where you don't see all of the little, and I don't want to say little thing, where you don't see all of the heart issues. And so Paul says, take off sexual immorality, Colossians 3, then anger, rage, malice, slander, filthy language and lying. He says, but then put on compassion, kindness, gentleness, patience, and love. And so we're asking ourselves, if I'm struggling with these sins, if I just don't want to take a drink today, or financial malfeasance or whatnot, I'm not thinking about, was I kind when I was driving? Was I compassionate when that person shared with me, or did I come off as holier than thou? Was I patient with that person? And Paul calls us to a whole different level of holiness, not what we don't do, but really how we treat others who fail. If you think about it, compassion, kindness, gentleness, patience, and love, Paul says our holiness is sort of determined how we treat people who aren't very holy. That's the character of Christ. And so I think we've got to get rid of a lot of the sins of the flesh that mask the level of sin in our heart.
16: But that takes a lot of work, Gary.
17: I read too many Puritans.
18: I'm so sweating already.
17: That's where they challenge.
16: Well, we lean toward comfort, though, I think, is what you were driving at one point in the book, is that comfort is, that's where it's at, baby.
17: Yeah.
16: And that's not the Christian calling.
17: No. Well, it's funny because last time I came here, I stayed at the same place where you guys put us up. And it's nice, but for whatever reason, I couldn't get the shower to regulate. It was super hot or super cold. Now, I've been there probably a dozen times. It's just a bad day. But it's one of those showers where, okay, do I want to be scalded or frozen? But I got done with that shower, and it hit me. When I look at the life of Paul, my worst shower was Paul's best.
18: Wow.
17: He never had a shower like that. When he traveled, he was in the open sea. He traveled on ships. They broke apart. I mean, you know, the prisons that he was in didn't have toilets. They didn't have faucets. It was stinky. It was, I mean, the OCD part of me, my skin wants to crawl even thinking about it. And so when I look at the discomfort that Paul went through for the sake of the church, and I can't put up with one sermon that doesn't seem particularly well thought out, or a worship leader that goes off the rails, or some annoying people in the church. Look, the church is filled with annoying people, but we've got to welcome them. We don't want to go to the Bible studies because we're like, these really aren't my people. But if they're God's people, we have to respond with compassion, kindness, patience, and love. One of the reasons I wrote this, The Life You're Reborn to Live, is if you don't have this passion for this church, if you have a self-centered salvation, you don't really know what the Christian life is like. You don't have the passion for Jesus that will fill your heart. You're going to be more susceptible to those things.
18: Gary, this has been so good. And, you know, I was thinking this might be the one day program, but there's so much here and it's such good stuff for people to think about. Let's go another day. Can you do it?
17: Love to.
18: And that way we can capture more of the wonderful content in your book, The Life You Were Reborn to Live. And we hope you were encouraged by the conversation today. Gary's book is a great tool that can help you unlearn the false beliefs that keep you from the abundant life Christ offers. And when you give a donation of any amount to Focus on the Family, we'll send you a copy of Gary's book to say thank you for partnering with us in ministry. And we're counting on support from listeners who will work with us to strengthen marriages, equip parents, save preborn babies' lives, and reach more people with the gospel. And when you contribute to Focus on the Family, you're sharing the love of God and vital resources with moms and dads like Peter, who wrote to tell us this: because your program means so much to me, I've continued my donations even through a period of unemployment. Wow, that is, man, that touches my heart. I've been listening for well over a decade. It's hard to find a place where problems and issues are spoken of in an open and frank way. It's fantastic to hear relationship issues being addressed in a Christ-centered way. And now that I have a child, you make me feel not so alone in the world. I know that you help thousands, if not millions of people, and you lead us to seek solutions in Christ. Whew, that is really good.
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17: The Bible keeps pushing us toward these pursuits that are toward service, that have eternal impact, not toward our self-centeredness and not toward just making an impression in this world, which, you know, is like a vapor.
16: That's Pastor Gary Thomas sharing biblical wisdom for living a fulfilling life. And he's back with us today on Focus on the Family with Jim Daly. Thanks for joining us. I'm John Fuller.
18: And I've been so challenged by what Gary has shared so far, because these lies that he's talking about are things all of us have struggled with. Yesterday, we talked about several of the lies in Gary's book, including the lie that you need to be comfortable. So get the Focus on the Family app to listen to that full episode. And we're here to help you not just survive, but to thrive in Christ. I love that tagline. It's on purpose. We are going to be covering some of the barriers that might be in your way to the abundant life that Christ provides. So stick with us. This is going to be good content.
16: Yeah, Gary is an excellent writer and communicator. He's got a number of books on topics related to marriage and spiritual growth. He's currently on the pastoral teaching team up the road a bit in Highlands Ranch, Colorado at Cherry Hills Community Church. Now, today we're going to be discussing his book, The Life You Were Reborn to Live, and we've got details on our website.
18: Gary, welcome back. It's so good to have you. And man, we covered some things yesterday that were really tender. And we're all kind of shackled by things in this life. You know, I'm so grateful that Paul said, I see through the glass dimly, right? But especially in this area of adversity, and I think in the West, particularly here in the U.S., man, we see ourselves as blessed when we're on top of it all. Yet the scripture, that great scripture that says he's close to the brokenhearted and saves those crushed in spirit, almost like a prerequisite that the Holy Spirit is seeking, because it's humility. That's what that is. When you're crushed in spirit, you're humble. You're not thinking you're the best. But as a competitor, as a guy that enjoyed winning when I played football and, you know, just being on top of it, I struggle with this one. This is one where, you know, I'm asking myself, that self-centered salvation, that's not the Spirit of God, is it?
17: It's I don't know who said it, because I heard many people say it, but it's true. Before God can use you, he must break you.
18: Yeah,
17: I've heard major pastors say that. Mm-hmm. I've heard that. And it gets back to my mentor, J.I. Packer, had this thing I love, because he challenges self-centered salvation and our addiction to comfort with this. He says, it's a mistake to imagine that the good for which God works is our unbroken ease and comfort. I thought that. God's goal is rather our sanctification and Christlikeness, the true holiness that is the highway to happiness. And so before God can use us, he often has to break us. I tell in the book the story of I came down with keratoconus. It's a degenerative eye disease where you have a misshapen cornea. And when I was first diagnosed, there really wasn't any way that they could treat it except for replacing the cornea. It didn't freak me out so much, because when he saw how bad my eyesight is, it's like 2400, which 2500 is the worst. So
18: you're right there on the edge for an award.
17: But he said, well, it could be a brain tumor. It could be this or that. And then they came back, it's keratoconus. And they gave me pamphlets. Well, here's a support group for it. I said, I don't need a support group. I thought you told me I might have a brain tumor. I can live with one eye. And I kind of do. My brain doesn't use my other eye. But because I've lived with this, and it's just the main problem, you know, John, you're active. When I'm riding a bike, it's a real pain because it's my left eye. I can't see. Well, you shoot, but you shoot with one eye, right? You can get those animals down with one eye.
16: I have a balance issue, so I'm totally tracking with you.
17: Yeah, and so it's hard for me on the bike. It scares my wife, but I still love to ride. But when my daughter in her early 30s came down with that, immediately we were on it. You got to get checked out. And yeah, she was diagnosed with it, and they're able to treat it.
18: So she was ahead of the curve because of you.
17: Because I had keratoconus, she's never going to have to live with it.
18: Wow.
17: And if you're to ask me as a dad, do you want to live with this so that your daughter doesn't? I mean, what dad would say? Yeah, absolutely. That's it. That's exactly how Paul says ministry works. Yeah. Addicts that now help other addicts, people with broken marriages that now help other people with broken marriages. We were talking about Bo Mitchell, who's been on here before. They've had issues. You think of Chuck Colson, what he went through, how God used what people thought was either something done to them or their greatest failure. It can be both. Became a platform for incredible ministry for the rest of
18: their life.
17: They
18: both went to prison.
17: Yeah.
18: For those that don't know.
17: And if you're addicted to comfort, prison isn't in your plans.
18: Right.
17: But how much God has used that to bless others.
18: Hey, Gary, I want to take a small break in our discussion, because some people listening and watching might be going, man, they're just laying on the guilt right now. No. I mean, who can live that way? Does God really dislike us if we want to have an air conditioner and a washer and dryer and a refrigerator that keeps our food cold? So just clarify that for the critic who's going, yeah, we're not going back to the caveman days.
17: We don't have to look for crosses. Life in this fallen world will bring them to us. The whole idea, though, is the attitude. Because my whole passion for this book is, will you love Jesus more when you go through this? Because you're going to go through it. And I don't want the lie that somehow God is unhappy with you because you're facing it, or that you should be angry with God. I share in the book a story for me. I've run distance running my entire life, from the time I was a teenager in high school. And yet I've had these knee issues that now have become more serious, where I don't know if I'll ever be able to run another one again. My orthopedic surgeon who worked on my knee said, you probably shouldn't, you're going to cause more problems. But going through this, realizing I need adversity, I came out of it with this. Instead of being bitter, God, I can't believe you'd take this away. I need it for my health, for my emotional health, for my relational health, my mental health, my spiritual health.

0: Maybe there's a lot that God wants to do in your life. Maybe God wants to use you in ways you can't even imagine, but he's got to burn off a few things before he can put you in the game.
1: Yeah, mm-hmm. Gary, when you said that about your knees, the one thing, I'm recovering from my second rotator cuff. That's why I'm not really moving my right arm very well here. But when you said that, you know, that God somehow took that ability from you, I want to, just for a second, let's explore that, because people, you know, God could also say to you, well, you put 50 years of running on those knees that weren't meant to do that. And, I, you know, just have a little fun with that. But there are people with serious illnesses.
0: Oh,
1: and
0: yes.
1: They, some will have anger toward God because if God loved me, he wouldn't do this.
0: Right.
1: Is God really the puppeteer, or is it partially the fact that we wear our bodies out? We may not eat right. We may not exercise right. We may not eat, you know, we're eating too much processed food, you know, all those things.
0: Yeah.
1: So I want to be a little careful there that everything's attached to God's puppeteering. And, you know, you're running a little too much, Gary.
0: Yeah.
1: You're not spending enough time with me. So I'm going to give you knee arthritis so you can sit and talk with me. I don't think it's that way, but I don't know. You're the pastor.
0: Yeah. Well, there are many causes. That's why I hate to answer that question with a direct yes or no. There are consequences. If you drink your liver into failure,
1: right,
0: that's a consequence.
1: Right.
0: But we've all known people who get lung cancer who have never smoked.
1: Yeah.
0: So I think some of those are unanswerable questions. I don't present myself as the Bible answer man. As a pastor, I'm trying to help people process it, that we have to surrender. Because even if God didn't cause it, and I'm not saying he does, you're saying, well, God could heal it. He's healed this person and that person.
1: Mm-hmm.
0: He hasn't healed me.
1: Yeah.
0: And when I look historically at how awful life was for the saints that preceded us, you know, giants of the faith, Charles Spurgeon, who lived with depression for his entire career. The Apostle Paul, who lived with a thorn in his flesh. Now, some people would say that wasn't physical, but he lived with something in his life that was at least uncomfortable. He said, God, please take it away. And God said, no, I'm not going to do that. God used Paul literally to perform miracles for others, but he didn't give Paul the miracle to release that discomfort. And so,
1: great reminder.
0: I just come to the point that my attitude is to surrender. If people want to get into a great classic on this, Thomas Brooks, Mute Christian Under the Smarting Rod, is one of the great Christian classics on how we will learn most when we're quiet in our suffering and try to learn the lessons instead of just chitter-chattering. God, you got to
1: What
0: do
1: a
0: this.
1: Title. You write also in the book about, and these are your words, but rejecting earthly splendor. And, you know, we're in that orbit right here, so we'll talk about that. But it's in the context of something else you said, which is you reject earthly splendor to live a rich toward God life.
0: Yes.
1: Put that together for us.
0: The world is telling us what will make you happy. And God says there's something entirely different that will make you happy. And we have to completely reject being conformed to this world, that I will be happier if I look younger than I am, if I'm wealthier than I am, if I'm well known more than I am. When scripture would say, actually, you'll be happier if you become a wiser person, if you become a selfless servant, if you focus on eternity over acclaim. What matters for us in eternity is what one person thinks of us, not what a crowd thinks of us. If you're trying to please the crowd, you're always going to be susceptible to compromising your faith. But if you live a rich toward God life, there's an audience of one that you want to please. I think the best example of that is in the book of Acts. Months before the Apostle Paul died, he's brought in front of Agrippa II and Bernice.
1: I love this scene.
0: And I mean, Agrippa II was on the cusp of decades of influence and opulence and wealth and success. He cozied up to the Roman powers and was just so well, living a very immoral life. Bernice was not his wife. She was his sister, but they lived like husband and wife. There were lots of rumors, but people were afraid to say anything because you could lose your head if you said anything. And so Paul's brought in months before he dies, pulled out of a prison, scrawny. His back looks like a monstrosity of scars. I'm sure he's smelly. The Pharisees are saying of Paul, he's not fit to live. And you look at that and you'd say, Agrippa wins and Paul loses. He's got all the power, all the comfort, all the wealth, all the acclaim. Paul has nothing, and he's soon going to die. 2,000 years later,

0: I don't think there's a day in the world where Paul isn't studied, quoted, preached on.
1: Yeah. Think of that.
0: Not a day. I think you could say an hour. Everywhere. Somebody's studying, reading his words. If I say in a church, Paul said, everybody knows who I'm talking about. If I go to anybody and say, well, Agrippa II said, they're like, who? What? You look at that scene and it looked like Agrippa won. He didn't. Paul won. So it's the rich toward God life is looking at who wins, not by the world's current definition. When Jesus said, such it will be of everyone who does not live a life that is rich toward God. And he was talking about a person who said, I'm going to build bigger barns and eat, drink, and be merry, for tomorrow we may die. And then he loses it the next night.
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2: 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Let's resume now with the balance of today's programming.
1: Gary, let me pick up on the idea of pursuing wisdom, and we'll probably end here with the next couple of questions. But pursuing wisdom, the scripture, and I know you'll quote it for us, it's one of the main things we're supposed to do, is pursue wisdom and to cherish it, to treat it better than gold or silver. And if you want to live a rich, full life, you will pursue wisdom. Okay, with that baseline, so many things are distracting us. Yeah. We've got AI coming on. Well, if I need wisdom, I'll just go to AI. Ask her what to do, or him, whatever you want to call it. But the point is, there's something about the human heart pursuing wisdom that makes your spirit, your soul, better. Right. Speak to that.
0: The Bible goes out of its way to exalt wisdom, that it's really the one race we don't want to neglect to run. Proverbs 16:16 says, how much better to get wisdom than gold, to get insight rather than silver. And Jim, how many people at the end of this year are thinking, I'm more concerned about, has my retirement number grown, or am I wiser this year than I was last year?
1: Ooh, that's a great comparison.
0: And we talk about why the church was in the shape it was. Hosea 4:6 tells us, my people are destroyed from lack of knowledge, that it's because we don't value wisdom. And so we're on these, I think, these vain pursuits. I keep talking about it, but the world thinks I'm going to have a more successful life. It's more important to look younger than I am rather than to focus on becoming wiser than I am. Eventually, that's a losing battle. Your knees are going to tell the true story eventually. Right. You can do a lot of things to your face, but eventually people are going to realize this person isn't in their 20s anymore. But if women would say, look, what if you could give a wiser mom or grandmother or wife or sister or friend to the church than a woman that looks younger than she really is? And what is a better gift you can give to the world? Because if I'm trying to look younger, I'm trying to impress people. If I'm trying to become wiser, I want to be a resource to people. What makes more spiritual sense? And the same thing with wealth. Why do I want more wealth? So that I can feel comfortable, so that I can spend it on myself? Or do I want to have wisdom, a spiritual wealth that is there only to give away? Mm-hmm. And so the Bible keeps pushing us toward these pursuits that are towards service, that have eternal impact, not toward our self-centeredness and not toward just making an impression in this world, which, you know, is like a vapor.
1: Mm-hmm. You know, one thing, Gary, we often will say this very quickly. You know, I'd like to read the Christian classics. I'd like to be informed, but you know, it's a load. I've got work. But what you encourage people to do is take that inventory. How much time are you on social media? How much time are you watching sports? Ouch. You know, those things that we're replacing the pursuit of wisdom with. And I, you know, yeah, that's another cold slap of reality to say that's not a good enough reason to say I'm too busy. Mm-hmm. Really.
0: My catchphrase is try to read more than you watch. And when I say this, I know we talk to a lot of moms here too. Moms, if you're raising kids, screen time literally makes us more stupid. There was a 2015 study published in the journal Cerebral Cortex. I know you all probably get that at home. Weekly. You might have missed this issue.
1: I get it weekly.
0: It shows that watching too much TV or screen time actually alters the composition of the human brain. It lowers IQ. It frustrates our kids' language acquisition. It increases psychological difficulties. They have a more difficult time facing stress, greater anxiety, more depression. It reduces their attention, and it reduces their ability to manage anger. Whereas reading strengthens the neural pathways. And so if you can encourage your kids to read more than they watch, you're building up their brain rather than diminishing it. You're helping them become who God created them to be and who the world doesn't want them to be. I got to tell you this. The world doesn't want intelligent, thoughtful, logical Christians like Dorothy Sayers and C.S. Lewis, those that could just unlock the wisdom of heaven. They want people who are focused on being entertained and put into a catatonic state so they just go along and they're good little citizens of the world rather than powerful servants of the kingdom of God.
1: That's a great statement. I think we have sufficiently, well, let me be personal. You have sufficiently slapped me upside the head. And I'm sure people watching and listening feel the same way in a good way. You know, it's kind of like a good football coach that's going to motivate you to play better by riding you a little bit, right? Because he knows that response mechanism, your competitiveness. And as Paul writes about that, run the race to win it.
0: Yes.
1: And so in this context, the practical things that we can do, and I'm giving you the moaning and the complaining, so set it up. We're in a counseling session. You're saying, this guy needs more wisdom. And I say, well, Gary, I'd like to, but I'm just too busy. Give me two or three practical things that you would counsel as a pastor, that man or woman in front of you, that gives you the excuses and how you would say, here's two things I'd like you to try.
0: Okay. It begins with valuing wisdom. You won't make the sacrifices. The proverb writer says, though it cost all you have, get understanding. So Proverbs says there's a cost. It's going to cost you some entertainment, some screen time, some comfort. But if you value it, you're going to pursue it. If I could tell a story about my son, he got two master's degrees at Harvard, which is significant because they get all of the great titans of industry, the people who write literature, actors, Hollywood moguls, you name it. They all want to give a lecture there at Harvard. And I saw Graham, because he was doing two masters there during a vacation. One was an MBA and one was public policy with the Kennedy School. And he was reading this very long book that I couldn't see how it could fit in with the MBA or the public policy program. I said, what's up with this? He said, well, I've noticed something that's in common with all of the super successful people who lecture at Harvard. I said, what's that? They watch little television and they read a lot of books. And I felt like if I want to make the most of my life, I should probably do the same thing. So first, value wisdom. Second, I think it's amazing how much you can read if you will devote the time. For me, it's in the morning. I'm reading from three sources in the morning. I'm reading from scripture. I read from a Christian classic. I read from a contemporary book. I like to read good novels because I think it increases my EQ. Emotional intelligence. I'm a guy. It helps me become more aware of that. I'm reading books as I'm studying and whatnot. But so history, biography, good novels, theology. I think every Christian should be studying one good doctrine a year. This last 2025 was the 1700th anniversary of the Nicene Creed. So I read a couple books on the Nicene Creed and the Trinity. That will make your brain spin a little bit, trying to figure that out. But if you just do that a year, this year I'm going to read on the atonement. Maybe I'll read on the ascension. Maybe I'll read on doctrines of grace. You know, just every year you decide you're going to have one thing. And if you just set aside that time, almost all of us have the time. When you look at the average screen time now, it can be 8 to 9 hours a day.
1: Yeah, wow.
0: Nobody's going to be reading 8 or 9 hours a day. So let me just be honest. So can you take one of those hours and watch screens for 7 hours a day? And it doesn't have to be just reading. My wife will stress this. Good podcasts, like Focus on the Family. I mean, there's wisdom that you can get just as you're driving down the road. You don't have to be reading a book. Podcasts, there are lectures. I think most of us need more than one sermon a week. Modern church life is such that we want a 30, 35-minute sermon once a week. In other ages of the church, they would put up with two-hour sermons, and then they'd have one Sunday night and one Wednesday. Well, with what we have available online, you can get some of the best preaching in the world on a regular basis.
1: Well, there's the challenge, and we need to aim for that and try it. I mean, if you're spending that kind of time on social media, cut the eighth of it out and see if you can do better just taking that time to do some reading. Gary, a wonderful discussion these past 2 days about how to get on track to make the kingdom of heaven come to this earth through your efforts in Christ. I mean, there's so many things, I can't even recap it all in terms of conforming to the Word, not the Word conforming to you. We've covered all those things. And let me just say a simple thank you for the hard work you put into the book to remind us what it means to be Christian and to take it more seriously. I appreciate it.
0: Thank you. These truths have changed my life. I have much less success trying to lose the same 20 pounds I've been trying to lose for the last 5 years since I haven't been able to run. But I feel like I lose a lot of spiritual weight when I get rid of the lies that I've heard in this world that nobody questions. Going to Scripture and seeing the truth, it's like taking a spiritual bath.
1: That's it.
0: It is the life we were reborn to live. There's no better life to live.
1: But it's so true, Gary. And, you know, the Scripture, it is the mirror of truth. It looks right in our hearts and says, you know, what it is it sees in us, right? And it's that's part of it. Let me turn to the listener and just ask you to get in touch with us if you're struggling with some of these lies and could use some extra support to know, like Gary said, what is true. We have a team of caring Christian counselors available for consultations completely free. You can sign up at our website. Another next step is to get a copy of Gary's great book. It's one of the best resources out there for growing in your walk with the Lord. 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Thank the Lord there is a voice in the wilderness. Whew, that is so good, and that is a great place to stand for people, that voice in the wilderness calling out. 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
7: Ronald Reagan believed freedom was more than a political system or a set of laws. In 1988, he said, "Freedom describes the God-given condition of the human soul." For Reagan, liberty was not something government created. It was something government was called to respect and to protect. That idea sits at the heart of the American experiment. Our rights do not come from rulers, institutions, or political majorities. They belong to us by nature and by God. And when we understand freedom that way, our responsibility becomes clearer. Government may protect liberty, laws may preserve it, but neither can give us what was never theirs to grant. Freedom begins with the recognition that human dignity and liberty come before government, not from it.
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11: With SRN News, I'm Mary Rose. Pre-flood watches and high wind advisories are in effect for much of the southeastern U.S. as a post-tropical cyclone, Isaias, moves inland. More than 400,000 people are still without power in Florida, where the storm came ashore as a Category 2 hurricane. At least three deaths are blamed on the storm, which knocked down trees, damaged homes, and flooded streets in parts of Florida, Georgia, and Alabama. Forecasters say flash flooding, heavy rain, gusty winds, and the risk of tornadoes will persist as the system makes its way toward the mid-Atlantic. President Trump is calling for new leadership in Kyiv following reports the U.S. fuel deal with Russia angered Ukrainian President Zelensky. The president said the Ukrainian people need to elect a new leader as he was departing the White House today. This is SRN News.
12: Colorado Springs weather. Your 100.7 The Word AccuWeather forecast this afternoon will bring mostly sunny skies with a gentle breeze and warm temperatures reaching a high of 78. Tonight, expect mostly cloudy conditions with a low of 58. Tomorrow will be very warm as clouds gradually clear to reveal some sunshine, becoming breezy in the afternoon with a high of 79. Looking ahead to Monday, anticipate continued warmth under plenty of sunshine, also becoming breezy in the afternoon with a high of 80. By Tuesday, the morning will be breezy, but the day will overall be pleasant with a mix of clouds and sun and a high of 72. I'm AccuWeather meteorologist Joe Lundberg for 100.7 The Word.
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0: 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I'm Pastor Scott Furrow, host of the Pastor Scott Show in Los Angeles, and it's my pleasure to join you today to tell you about something I think is really great, really special, and a great work of God that is happening with my friend Rabbi Kurt Schneider. 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
1: Would you permit me to ask you to open up for a few minutes to consider who Jesus is from a different angle? As a Jew, I know, like you, we've been taught to believe that Jesus is for the Gentiles, that we almost look at Jesus as being a Gentile himself. But the truth is, Jesus was born to Jewish parents. He was called Rabbi. He knew the Torah. He taught from the Torah. He celebrated the Jewish holidays like Passover and Sukkot. Jesus was a Jew from the top of his head to the bottom of his feet. In fact, Jesus' first followers were all Jewish.
0: Rabbi Kurt Schneider is a Jewish-born religious broadcaster, author, and founder of Discovering the Jewish Jesus, a global media ministry focused on the Jewish roots of Christianity and the identity of Jesus as Messiah. And he joins me now to talk about his new ministry at Jews.com. Welcome, Rabbi Schneider. It's so great to see you.
1: Brother, God bless you. Thank you for your spirit, my friend. This is a special time, and Jews.com is truly a supernatural act of God.
0: You know, I have to ask you just from the outset, as somebody who's familiar with how hard it is to get domain names, how in the world did you get Jews.com? What an amazing blessing that is.
1: Yeah, it feels like as big of a miracle to me, Pastor Scott, as the Lord parting the Red Sea for the children of Israel. So just a bit of a background. In 2023, in September of 2023, the Lord visited me in the night. It's a very strange, out-of-the-box experience, but I think the fact that I own Jews.com gives credibility to what I'm about to share with our listeners today. So what happened, September 2023, I found myself in a state of spiritual consciousness. It was in the middle of the night. I was sleeping, Pastor Scott, and our audience today, but I was aware. And I found myself in a place, it felt like a spiritual weather pattern. It was gray around me. It was highly charged, this atmosphere, just as it would be in the natural world before a storm. And in this state, again, the middle of the night, I'm sleeping. I'm surrounded by this gray atmosphere, highly charged. It feels like it's about to kind of blow up before a storm. A voice keeps speaking to me over and over these same words. Acts 2:22 tetrarch, Acts 2:22 tetrarch, Acts 2:22 tetrarch. And the voice kept coming at me over and over and over and over again. And it wasn't pleasant. I almost felt like I was being attacked like by gnats or something, you know, like this thing kept coming at me. It was an oppressive feeling. At any rate, as soon as I got out of bed in the morning, first thing I did is I went to my prayer room, opened up the Word of God to read Acts 2:22. And in a nutshell, here's what it says. Peter speaking, and he's speaking to Israel, and he says, "Men of Israel, listen to these words. Jesus of Nazareth, a man attested to you with miracles, signs, and wonders, just as you yourself know, you put to death by the predetermined plan of God, by the hands of godless men, but God raised him up again, since the grave could not hold him in its power." And then Peter preached the gospel to them. So when I read that, I understood from the experience that I had the night before, Acts 2:22 tetrarch, that the Lord was calling me to directly challenge the Jewish people, lifting up Jesus to them as Messiah. And he also said the word tetrarch. And the word tetrarch is a governmental ruler. It means a governmental ruler, and technically it's a governmental ruler that has jurisdiction over a fourth of a kingdom. So I knew the Lord was saying to me, I've given you authority to challenge my people Israel with Messiah. And of course, we've been doing that at Discovering the Jewish Jesus for a long time, but not so directly and boldly as I understood the Lord calling me to through that experience. What we did in response to that is we put up billboards in Israel in Hebrew that said, "What if he's right?" And there was a picture of a man's face on there. It was kind of blurry. You couldn't really kind of tell who the man was. So people would see this man's face. They didn't know who it was. They'd read the question, what if he's right? They'd go to the domain name on a Hebrew website, and they would get messianic prophecy. And then following the last prophecy, the picture of the man that they saw on the billboard, whose face was fuzzy on the billboard, would reappear on the screen, but this time the face would become clear, and as he became clear, a thorn of crowns would appear on his head with blood coming down his face so that they'd see it was Jesus.
0: Wow.
1: And so it was powerful. They could download a book for free from the website on messianic prophecy. But you know, Pastor, after spending hundreds of thousands of dollars on this, and doing it for a period of time, I finally came to the revelation, the realization rather, it wasn't working. Mm. And it was a sad day that I said, you know what? We've tried tweaking the website. We've tried changing this. We've tried changing this. Nothing's working. This approach is not working. So I called my leadership team together, and I'm wrapping it up here to answer your question. I called my leadership team together. It was in January of this year. And I said, guys, I said, and I never said this to him before. I said, we know we're called to challenge Israel with the gospel. What we're doing is not working. And in that meeting, Pastor Scott, I looked on at my phone, and there's a message from a domain name broker that I had not done business with or heard from in 3 years.
0: Wow.
1: So I'm in this meeting saying to my team, we know we're called to challenge Israel with the gospel. What we're doing in the physical nation of Israel is not working. We have to figure out what to do. I look at my phone. There's a message from this domain name broker. Again, hadn't heard from him in 3 years. He said, Rabbi, I've got a domain name that I think you're going to be interested in. It's very unique, Jews.com. So that's how it happened. And the fact that a Messianic Jew, a Jewish believer like myself, the one type of Jew that the traditional Jewish community says, you're not a Jew because you believe in Jesus. The fact that God has given us this tool, it's unbelievable.
0: That is an incredible story. And, you know, as you're telling it, and I realize that you did something that's very hard for most of us to do, is to come in and say, what we're doing isn't working, right, after the investment and everything. But as soon as you did that, then you had this breakthrough. And for people who don't understand domain names, you have to pay for those. You know, companies have to, you have to buy it. You have to pay for it every year to hold on to it. You know, every domain, you know, website you go to, somebody had to buy that. And it's very competitive, very hard to get. And right in that meeting, when I think you obeyed the Lord, you know, you heard from the Lord and you said, we got to do something different. Bam, there it was. Jews.com. Tell us about Jews.com. What did you do with it? I've been to the website. I think it's amazing. Is it primarily for Jewish people who are curious about Jesus? Who is this for, Jews.com?
1: Well, it's primarily to reach Jewish people with Jesus. I encourage everyone that's listening right now to go to Jews.com after the interview at some time during the next couple of days. Look at Jews.com, watch the videos, because it will strengthen your faith and will also help you to better understand how to share the faith with Jewish people. But more importantly, it's a tool for the church, for Christians, to give to Jewish people. You might know a Jewish person, and you want to share your faith in Messiah, but maybe you're afraid. Maybe you feel like you don't have enough Bible knowledge. Maybe you're intimidated. You'd like to share your faith in Jesus with them, but you don't know how, or you're intimidated. All you have to do now with this tool is share it with the Jewish person you know, love, care about, or meet, and say to them, hey, check out this website. I think you might find it interesting, Jews.com. So it was designed for Jewish people, but it's also a tool. I mean, we're all over New York City right now. We're all over
0: I
1: the
0: saw
1: city.
0: That. Billboards.
1: We've got over $3 million invested in this, just in billboards in New York City. It's blown up. It's viral in the Jewish community. I mean, we're written about all over the Jewish community. You know, fake rabbi is all over New York City lifting up Jesus as the Messiah. Or another big Jewish newspaper was a lot more favorable. They said, who's the Jewish preacher behind Jews.com? I mean, it's all over the Jewish world. So we're right there putting Jesus right in front of the Jewish people. They're driving down New York, you know, they're driving down the interstates through New York City, through the main routes, in different neighborhoods. They're seeing big, huge Pastor Scott billboards, massive billboards, white billboards, and all the billboards say is Jews.com. And they're saying, what's that about? You know, what's that about? What is that message? And they're going to the website, and they're seeing me and hearing me present Jesus in a way that's culturally easy for them to process as I could possibly make it.
0: I'm Pastor Scott Furrow, and my guest is Rabbi Kurt Schneider, and he is the religious broadcaster and founder of Discovering the Jewish Jesus, and now he is operating Jews.com, this great website that is for, really it's for anybody, but it's for Jewish people to investigate Jesus Christ, to learn more about Jesus, and also for Christians to share with their Jewish friends. Just simply go to Jews.com. It's a great website. Rabbi, you know, as you were talking about this, what are things that, you know, for Christians who are listening who have Jewish friends, what are some of the reasons that this website might be more helpful? Because I found as a pastor for a long time, witnessing, sharing the faith to Jewish people is very different than sharing to Gentile people.
1: Oh, my goodness. I mean, the one thing that Jewish people are taught growing up is you can't be a Jew and believe in Jesus.
0: Right.
1: I mean, most Jews are secular. Most Jews are not deeply religious people in the sense of taking God's word and the laws of the Torah seriously. But one thing they do know as Jews, we're not supposed to believe in Jesus. And that mindset has been passed on to every succeeding generation of Jews since the days of the Pharisees. In John chapter 11, after Yeshua, you know this, Pastor Scott, as well as I do. In John chapter 11, after Jesus raised Lazarus from the dead, we read that the Pharisees and the religious Jewish leaders got together and they said, what are we going to do with this man, speaking of Jesus? For if we let him continue, everyone's going to believe in him because of all the miracles that he was doing. And they said, and we're going to lose our place. And our nation, in other words, the Pharisees and the religious leaders would no longer be looked to as the religious authorities. And it says there in John 11, and from that point forward, they plotted as to how to kill him. Mm-hmm. And what's almost comical to me is in John chapter 12, they were discussing how to kill Lazarus to destroy the evidence.
0: Right.
1: And so there's been a cover-up within the Jewish world that the religious Jewish leaders have made a decision to not allow Jewish people to investigate who Jesus really is for themselves. And in addition to that, there are theological reasons. It's very difficult for Jewish people to understand how there's only one God, because that's our most famous declaration, right, as a Jew. Mm-hmm. Hear, O Israel, the Lord our God, the Lord is one. So here we are, we're talking about God's Son. You know, we're talking about the Father, Son, and Spirit, and to them, that's just a lot of hogwash. You know, we know there's one God. So you have to get past that theological explanation. And the way that you do is you just say, listen, even as we can't understand how God is self-existent and he came from nowhere, how he's always been, even as we can't understand that because our mind can only understand cause and effect, in the same way we can't understand how God is one and there's only one God, but he's multidimensional. And if God is a God of love, in order for him to be a God of love, he had to have somebody to love. So before he created mankind in his own image, who did he love? And he loved the Son that's always been in his bosom. So, you know, we tackle that. And then, of course, there's been a lot of anti-Semitism. People,
0: yeah,
1: you know, have murdered Jews as the Christ killer. So Jewish people have a lot of walls up.
0: There's a lot of walls up like that. What were you know, one of the striking lines on Jews.com is essentially, what if a story is not as simple as we were told? What were you told about Jesus growing up? You grew up, is it Cleveland? Is that right?
1: And yes, I did. Cleveland, Ohio.
0: Yeah.
1: I was bar mitzvah in a conservative synagogue. My friends were all Jewish. The whole bubble that I lived in was Jewish. Jewish from the top of my head to the bottom of my feet. And you know what, Pastor Scott? I kid you not. I don't ever, even one time, remember Jesus being brought up in my home. I just knew, it was a different world. And for whatever reason, my parents found no need to like warn me or tell me anything. It was just like a non-issue.
0: I feel like that's common though among Jewish families. I think sometimes we think that Jewish people are debating whether or not Jesus is the Messiah, and actually they're not talking about it.
1: They are not. And if they, and for those that are talking about it, very few are debating whether Jesus is the Messiah,
0: right,
1: because they're taught that Jesus is not the Messiah. And they feel like, you know, we're God's chosen people and we're superior. I mean, I'm speaking for myself now, but growing up as a Jew in a Jewish world, being the chosen people, okay? Jewish people have a sense like, we don't need what the Gentiles have to offer. You know, we don't need, you know, we're the Jews.
0: Right. You know, when we think about this, why is Jesus such a difficult subject? Why is it not talked about? Is it primarily theological and the idea of Trinity, or is it cultural? Is it historical? Or is it a combination of those? Like, primarily speaking, why is Jesus not a bigger topic within Jewish communities?
1: Well, it's all three. Mm-hmm. It's the attitude of the religious leaders since Yeshua's day for 2,000 years. Their attitude has been passed on to every succeeding generation of Jews since Jesus lived. Okay, the religious leaders' attitude of Jesus's day, their attitude's been passed on by osmosis to every succeeding generation of Jews. Then there's the historical reasons, the anti-Semitism, where Jews have been called the Christ killers, persecuted, expelled from different areas of the world just for being Jews. And then there's the theological reasons that they just can't process how there's just one God and yet he has a son. So all three of those just make the idea of Jesus very, very difficult for Jewish people to consider.
0: Well, that's why I think this ministry is so important. My guest is Rabbi Kurt Schneider, and he has launched Jews.com. Jews.com is a new outreach designed specifically to invite Jewish people to explore questions about God, the Hebrew Scriptures, Jesus, and the identity of the Messiah. And I encourage everybody to go over to Jews.com. You know, one of the things, Rabbi, that I saw in there that I think is so important, and I saw it multiple times, is that people who go on this website can ask questions confidentially. Like, you, it's very clear that you understand that this is a complicated thing, and maybe people just want to have some privacy if they want to explore who Jesus is.
1: Absolutely, yes. On our website, Jews.com, people can write in, they can text us in, or they can email us on right through Jews.com, confidentially and privately, and we're getting hundreds of questions. Mm. And they come in basically three categories. Number one, we get comments that are just from Jew haters, a lot of Jew hatred out there. I knew about it.
0: Yeah.
1: I've experienced some, but I was very surprised to see the amount of it that's out there. And New York City's a very hot place, especially since Gaza and the war with Iran, a lot of political tension in New York City, you know, free Palestine type of mentality.
0: That's
1: right. So we're getting a lot of Jew hatred, number one. Secondly, I'm getting a lot of comments that are coming from Jewish people that are very, very upset and angry about what we're doing. Jews.com, then leading people to Jesus. And, you know, they're attacking Jesus, they're attacking me, they're attacking the message. So we get those two types of comments. Then we get the third type. Sincere Jewish people. I just got one last week. I mean, this was the best possible question I could have got. How can I, he wrote in, as a Jewish man, follow Jesus as the Messiah? So we get questions like that. Then we get questions like, how can I still be a Jew and believe in Jesus? A lot of questions about Jewish identity. Can I remain a Jew and believe in Jesus? Then we got another one last week from a man that said, I'm considering Jesus as the Messiah, and my dad is very, very angry, and I don't know what to say. Can you help me with this? So these are some of the types of comments and questions that we're getting.
0: I think that is fantastic, and I'm so sorry about all of the anti-Semitism and the craziness. When I saw this and I saw the pictures of the Jews.com billboards in New York City, I thought you must be flooded with all kinds of terrible things. But the ability that God has given you to navigate through that, to find people who are asking serious questions, to me, that is such a blessing, a wonderful thing with this new ministry at Jews.com.
1: I don't think there's been an outreach like this, Pastor Scott, which I really want to be very sensitive, but I think this is just so beyond. It's so targeted. I don't know if there's been an outreach like this in 2,000 years. Mm. Maybe Jews for Jesus. That was a phenomenon, Jews for Jesus.
0: Yeah.
1: I mean, this is like unheard of in the earth right now. And with technology, we can reach the whole world. Like, this has been, this message, Jews.com, it's spread all over. It's spread all across Israel, you know, different languages, Russian-speaking languages, Jewish newspapers are covering it. So with technology and with this domain name, I don't think there's been an open door this wide, Baruch Hashem, in 2,000 years. For people that want to know more, if I could, direct them to my main website, discoveringthejewishjesus.com, where you can see pictures, you can see some video when I launched in New York City by gathering my supporters that were in New York together to pray with me before the launch. And it's also an opportunity, if God's touching you, you can financially support what we're doing. Because when you go to Jews.com, there's nothing there about any money whatsoever. I don't ask for a nickel. I don't bring up money at all. But it's costing me millions of dollars. So for you that are listening right now that want to support what we're doing, so we can continue to do what we're doing and go to different cities in the United States, like Los Angeles and Chicago and other areas where Jewish people are living, and do exactly what we're doing in New York City. 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
0: 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My guest is Rabbi Kurt Schneider. He is the host of Discovering the Jewish Jesus, which you can hear on radio and TV all across the world, actually. 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You know, we just have a couple of minutes left, Rabbi. You know, right now, your website is asking Jewish people, essentially, to investigate the question of Jesus for themselves. So if we took away Christianity as an institution, church history, anti-Semitism, all of those things are important and part of the story. But if you just ask somebody, what's the one question you would want a Jewish person to ask about Jesus?
1: I would want them to ask me the question, show me in the Hebrew Bible how the Messiah is actually God in the flesh, and where the Hebrew Scriptures teach that God would clothe himself in humanity and die for our sins. I would want them to ask me, show me in the Hebrew Bible that Jesus is the Messiah. And then I would lead them to scriptures like Isaiah 53, which is probably the most well-known messianic prophecy. Isaiah 53 describes a person that would come, and Isaiah begins there, "Who has believed our report? And to whom has the arm of the Lord been revealed? For he," speaking of Messiah, "grew up before us like a tender shoot, like a root out of parched ground. He had no stately form or majesty that we should look upon him, but he was pierced through for our transgressions. He was wounded for our iniquities, and by his stripes we are healed." And so Isaiah goes on to describe that one would come that Israel would not recognize, and this one that Israel would not recognize would actually be pierced through and wounded for our sin and transgression, and by his scourging we're healed. I would go to Isaiah 53. I would bring them to Micah chapter 5, where one's going to come forth from Bethlehem, whose goings forth from the days of eternity, and point out how Yeshua was born in Bethlehem and how he's God clothed in human flesh. I would go to the book of Zechariah, and how at the end of the age that the Son of Man would return and Israel would look upon him whom they've pierced. But, you know, the most important thing that I would direct a Jewish person to do, Pastor Scott, my friend, I would direct a Jewish person that's hurting, that's struggling, that's looking for hope, that's confused, that's afraid and concerned because of all they see happening in the world and things are falling apart, I would ask them to simply just ask your God, ask the God of Abraham, Isaac, and Jacob to reveal himself to you and to show you whether Jesus is the Messiah. Because all the intellectual proof can only get you so far. But when God speaks to the human heart by his Spirit, that'll mark a person.
0: That is such great advice there. And you've created a great resource, Jews.com, for that person who is seeking to know more about Christ. It's great for Christians in general to understand their faith better and how it relates to Judaism and the history of the world. But for our Jewish friends, what a great resource. Jews.com. Rabbi Kurt Schneider launched Jews.com as an outreach designed to invite Jewish people to explore questions about God, Hebrew Scriptures, Jesus, and the identity of the Messiah. It's a video-based website. It's so well done, so easy to navigate, and check it out. We got about 30 seconds. Rabbi, final thoughts.
1: My final thoughts, Pastor Scott. I just want to tell you, I love you, brother. I love your spirit. 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And God willing, God will speak to some of you to get behind what we're doing.
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0: 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I'm Pastor Scott Furrow, host of the Pastor Scott Show in Los Angeles. It's great to be with you today. Thank you for joining me.
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9: With SRN News, I'm Mary Rose. The first Atlantic hurricane of the year has weakened. Reporter Lisa Carton has the latest.
10: More than a million people are without power after the storm made landfall in Florida last night as a Category 2 hurricane. At least three deaths are blamed on the storm, which knocked out trees, damaged homes, and flooded streets in parts of Florida, Georgia, and Alabama. A falling tree is reportedly to blame for one death in Alabama, while in Florida, Governor Ron DeSantis says he's heard an unconfirmed report of a death in Escambia County.
11: That very well may be the case, and that was as a result, reportedly, of a downed tree.
10: Forecasters say flash flooding, heavy rain, gusty winds, and the risk of tornadoes will persist as the system makes its way toward the Mid-Atlantic.
9: President Trump is calling for new leadership in Kyiv following reports the U.S. fuel deal with Russia angered President Zelensky. 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
2: Your 100.7 The Word AccuWeather forecast this afternoon will bring mostly sunny skies with a gentle breeze and warm temperatures reaching a high of 78. Tonight, expect mostly cloudy conditions with a low of 58. Tomorrow will be very warm as clouds gradually clear to reveal some sunshine, becoming breezy in the afternoon with a high of 79. Looking ahead to Monday, anticipate continued warmth under plenty of sunshine, also becoming breezy in the afternoon with a high of 80. By Tuesday, the morning will be breezy, but the day will overall be pleasant with a mix of clouds and sun and a high of 72. I'm AccuWeather meteorologist Joe Lundberg for 100.7 The Word.
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1: Well, everybody, welcome back to Engage in Truth. This is John Bornstein. I'm a senior pastor at Calvary Fellowship Fountain Valley Church right here in Colorado Springs. And I'm so glad that you're tuning in again today. I am going solo today here in the studio. Dr. Ford is not with me, but we are continuing in our study of the book of Daniel. In fact, we are in chapter 12 today, and it just is fitting that we are really about to wrap up this study at such a critical time in the year. We have just now completed the Feast of Tabernacles in the last great day. We have wrapped up the season of the Holy Feasts of Israel, and these all point to the second coming of Jesus Christ. And that's what we've been studying about here ever since Daniel chapter 9, now moving all the way here and now into Daniel chapter 12. Let me take you back to Daniel chapter 12, verse 1. We're going to pick up in verse 4 today, but I want to reread the beginning of this chapter, which obviously lays the groundwork for where we're at in verse 4. So Daniel 12, 1, here's what we read. At that time, Michael shall stand up, the great prince who stands watch over the sons of your people. And there shall be a time of trouble such as never was since there was a nation, even to that time. And at that time, your people shall be delivered, every one who is found written in the book. And many of those who sleep in the dust of the earth shall awake, some to everlasting life, some to shame and everlasting contempt. Those who are wise shall shine like the brightness of the firmament, and those who turn many to righteousness like the stars forever and ever. But you, Daniel, shut up the words and seal the book until the time of the end. Many shall run to and fro, and knowledge shall increase. Now, we spoke about this last week, just really introducing the fact that this knowledge shall increase. Now, while global connectivity and technology advancements and scientific knowledge seem to increase in these latter days, especially as we've talked about artificial intelligence, and we've witnessed something really new that has been birthed on the scene by way of this advancement in artificial intelligence. And it's something fearful, we know that, but it's also something that is very enticing for humanity, because we're now venturing into what feels like unknown territory. But to those who are students of God's holy word, we know that the enemy is moving things toward a global collective, toward a one world government. And this seems to be a tool that may certainly advance that cause. But we also find out that wisdom and understanding are decreasing with this knowledge that's increasing. So this text seems to be an allusion, and that's A-L-L-U-S-I-O-N, an allusion to Jeremiah chapter 5, verse 1 and Zechariah 4:10, where people will be seeking answers for all that is taking place around them. And what happened in Egypt in 1445 BC will be happening on a global scale. So the judgments, the 10 plagues that struck Egypt, that was to be a typology, a type and shadow of what will be across the globe. And the only answers will be found in the Word of God and those who seek them out. And what happens when knowledge increases? Well, Ecclesiastes 1:18, section B of that tells us, for in much wisdom is much grief, and he who increases knowledge increases sorrow. And this great paradox reveals to us that more knowledge can actually produce sorrow. And this can lead men into sorrow that humbles them before God, or sorrow that drives them further into despair. So we see both actually revealed in scriptures. In Revelation chapter 6, verses 16 and 17, the people are made aware that the day of God's wrath has come, but rather than repent, they try to flee the presence of God, asking the mountains to cover them. And the Apostle Paul states it in this way in 2 Corinthians 7:10. He says, for godly sorrow produces repentance leading to salvation, not to be regretted, but the sorrow of the world produces death. So the disciples wanted to know when the Lord was going to establish his kingdom. You might recall that back in Acts chapter 1, verse 6. But before Daniel can even ask the question of when, there are two other angels who appear and ask the question before Daniel does. And you might be asking, wait a minute, what's the situation going on? If you recall, going back to Daniel chapter 10,

And so this is what has occurred now over these last two chapters, where Daniel's getting this revelation from this angelic figure that's there to testify to these things and to give him understanding. And he has questions. And before he can even ask these questions, now an answer comes. And so here's what we read, verses 5-6. Then I, Daniel, looked, and there stood two others, one on this riverbank and the other on that riverbank. And one said to the man clothed in linen, who was above the waters of the river, how long shall the fulfillment of these wonders be? Okay, so in Daniel chapter 10, verse 4, we read that before receiving this revelation, Daniel was along the side of the Tigris River. Now, he beholds three angels at this location. Daniel was receiving the revelation from one angel, and now there are two others that appear on each side of the river. That's three angels. So some speculate that they're to give this testimony of the Lord's will on account of two or three witnesses. That's why there are three there. And we get that from Deuteronomy chapter 19, verse 15, even 2 Corinthians chapter 13, verse 1. And we read that the angels are careful observers, messengers, and worshipers. They are not all-knowing, for the Lord said, but of that day and hour, no one knows, not even the angels of heaven, but my Father only, in Matthew chapter 24, verse 36. So they're learning as well. And we actually picked that up in 1 Peter chapter 1. So there are three angels on the scene, but verse 6 says there was a man clothed in linen standing above the waters of the river. Now, who do you think that is? Do you think one of the angels on the shores of the river was looking up at yet another angel to ask the question of when these things would occur? I mean, no, I believe we are seeing the same awesome figure of Daniel chapter 10, verses 5-6, and also Revelation 1, 12-20. This is Jesus Christ standing over the waters. He tends to do that. If you go to Psalm 29:10 and Matthew 14, here he stands once again clothed in priestly garments. He's elevated above the angels who are looking up at him, asking the very thing that we all want to know. How long shall the fulfillment of these wonders be? Why would the angels ask this question? Well, Daniel has been hearing this revelation from the angel battling the prince of Persia, and afterward would come to the prince of Greece, right? So Daniel chapter 10, verse 20 gives us this image of these battling figures of the prince of Persia battling against the prince of Greece. And then we've got this angel that's now contending with the prince of Persia. So I suspect that like us, the angels are eager to see the end of darkness. And they too want to see the end of evil and blasphemy. So what does Jesus tell them? Daniel 12, verse 7. Here's what we read. Then I heard the man clothed in linen who was above the waters of the river. When he held up his right hand, his left hand to heaven, and swore by him who lives forever and ever, that it shall be for a time, times and a half a time. And when the power of the holy people has been completely shattered, all these things shall be finished. So here the Lord tells them what was already revealed in Daniel chapter 7, verse 25. It was going to take 3.5 years after the abomination of desolation, but it was still a long time into Daniel's future. There would be another 2,500 years, plus or minus, of work to be done before the end. So at this point, there had only been 3,400 years of human history. So any revelation of the duration of time might have been actually very discouraging to Daniel and even the readers of this scroll. I mean, not to mention completely mess up how the faithful live from that day forward. There's things we just shouldn't know. And in this context, if Daniel was told, well, you're going to have to endure all the way to the day of your death, and then, by the way, there's going to be another 2,500 years after that, right? That would just be incredibly discouraging. If we thought the end of days was still 100 years into our future, we wouldn't even care to talk about it, quite frankly. But if we do as Peter tells us in 2 Peter chapter 3, then we will live every day as though we might be meeting with the Lord in the air. And the Lord would have then needed to explain why this long delay. He would have had to tell Daniel all these other details about why there's got to be another 2,500 years. He'd have to explain the mystery of the church age, thereby releasing an understanding of the church age that was mysteriously cloaked
for a reason, not yet.

0: disclosed. And we see that in Ephesians chapter 3, verses 1 to 13. So here the Lord raises both hands to declare what needs to be stated. And whenever a Jew wanted to make an oath, he raised his right hand. And we still do that today in our society. When someone goes to a court to testify, they raise their right hand and promise to tell the truth, the whole truth, and nothing but the truth. And that is a sign of the declaration of truth, right? So when you raise both hands, this was considered an absolute binding affirmation. And here the Lord puts up both hands and swears by him who lives forever and ever. And who's that? Well, that's God the Father. And we see that in 1 Timothy 6:16. So this distinction is made because Jesus has not yet died on the cross. And when the appearing to the apostle John, when Jesus appeared to him to give him the book of Revelation, Jesus declared the following about himself. He says this in Revelation 1:17 and 18, "Do not be afraid. I am the first and the last. I am he who lives and was dead, and behold, I am alive forevermore." So the Lord Jesus is the Son of God, yet still fully God. But Jesus experienced death for us while the Father did not, and yet both live forever. So here in Daniel, the Lord was making this declaration and swears by the everlasting God. I mean, think about what we're reading here. It was so important for the Lord to seal this message that the greatest seal put upon it is the credibility and authentication of God himself. I mean, why does Jesus need to do this? Well, in Revelation, he authenticated it as from himself in Revelation chapter 1, verses 1 to 3 and verses 9 to 20, and then added a warning to not tamper with it in Revelation chapter 22, verses 18 and 19. And I suspect that the book of Daniel would have been lost to the sands of time or even completely destroyed if not for the seal of God upon it. And it's like the Lord stood before the court of heaven with the scroll in hand, like he did in Revelation chapter 5, declared it as truth to render the enemy of our souls powerless. And only fragments of the books like Enoch or Noah or Jubilees and Jasher were discovered in the Dead Sea Scrolls. The Orthodox Jews refused to include Daniel as a prophet, and if Satan had his way, the book would have been completely destroyed. But the works of Daniel and Revelation have been debated over and over since they were written, but God has ensured that they were not only preserved, but added to the canon for the whole world to read. He calls Israel a holy people. And after a designated period of 1,260 days, as we read in Revelation chapter 12, God will not only protect the remnant of believing Israel, but he will bring an end to the Antichrist and all the nations that have risen up against Jerusalem, as we read in Zechariah chapter 12, verse 9. So the ending of the kingdoms of men is going to be the Antichrist himself being crushed, and then the crushing of the holy people that first must occur, as he will seek to destroy even two-thirds of the nation, but then a third will be spared. And so the Antichrist knows that his end is near, and in his wrath, he takes it out on the holy people of God. And of course, we know that as they refuse to acknowledge the true Christ, a suffering comes. But after that suffering, after Jacob's trouble, the one-third that are spared will acknowledge Jesus as Lord. Now, this people, their sin will be so deep, their destruction so utter, that they will look to their covenant-keeping God, who will be faithful to redeem them through the Messiah. The refiner's fire will purge his people, and they will finally receive the Messiah and be the holy people he's calling them to be. And there will be a glorious, marvelous salvation. In verse 8, Daniel 12, he says, "Although I heard, I did not understand. Then I said, my Lord, what shall be the end of these things?" Daniel heard all this. He's still confused. Do you blame him? I mean, despite the additional prophecies that would follow after the book of Daniel, we also can feel like, well, this is confusing at times. The imperfect use of the verb is that he was struggling to try to figure it out, but he couldn't quite get it. Daniel was one of the wisest men who ever lived, yet his mind cannot fully comprehend all that's been disclosed. So if you don't get it, don't worry, you're in good company, right? So give yourself a little grace. It's what has been read is awesome and will not be fully understood until the time of the end. So Daniel wanted to know the kind of events and how severe they would be. How much would his people have to suffer to bring about holiness? How much would it take? He just wants to know. But listen to what the Lord tells him in verse 9. And he said, go your way, Daniel, for the words are closed up and sealed till the time of the end. Daniel would not be able to understand what is being revealed. So this is a nice way of saying, stop asking questions and trust me. So Daniel has been told enough, and it will be made clearer in the future to those who live in the time of the end. Listen, like us, Daniel doesn't need to worry because God's in control. And with what all that's been revealed here, we must trust and have faith, staying away from meaningless speculation. Daniel wasn't going to be around for the tribulation, and frankly, neither will we. So the focus is back on faith in God, right where it needs to be. The Lord could have just stopped there, but he adds a few more words on this subject matter to reveal two glorious realities that await. Verse 10, many shall be purified, made white and refined, but the wicked shall do wickedly, and none of the wicked shall understand, but the wise shall understand. This is what was revealed in Daniel chapter 11, verse 35. There will be a redeemed remnant born out of that time. The people will turn to the Lord Jesus Christ as Messiah. It will be a time of purification and purging. And Zechariah 13 and Romans 11 speak of that. The wicked will do wickedly, according to Revelation chapter 22, verse 11. But the righteous and holy ones, those who sought the Lord for understanding, will understand. And we know that from Matthew chapter 11. Listen, what he says here in Matthew chapter 7, verses 7 to 8. He says, ask and it will be given to you. Seek and you will find. Knock and it will be opened to you. For everyone who asks receives, and he who seeks finds. And to him who knocks, it will be opened. And then he tells us in James 1, 5, if any of you lacks wisdom, let him ask of God, who gives to all liberally and without reproach, and it will be given to him. And listen to what the Lord reveals to Daniel next in verse 11. And from that time, from the time that the daily sacrifice is taken away and the abomination of desolation is set up, there shall be 1,290 days. Now, what is this? I mean, the Lord is reiterating what Daniel was told by Gabriel in Daniel 9:27. In the final 7 years, the Antichrist will appear to bring peace with Israel, and there will be a 7-year treaty. And during that time, the Jews will rebuild the temple and begin making sacrifices again. In the middle of this time, the Antichrist will break the treaty, stop the sacrifices, and desecrate their temple. Then the final 1,260 days, as outlined in Revelation 12:6, will be a time of great devastation with God's wrath poured out upon the whole earth. And then in Daniel 7:25 and 12:7, we're told that the time of the great tribulation was times and a half a time. This is reiterated in Daniel 12:14. Then we see other clues like 42 months that's used in Revelation 11:2 and 13 verse 5. And this is based on the 360-day calendar, meaning we're using 30 days per month times 3.5 years. So 42 months times 30 days equals 1,260 days. So why does Daniel 12:11 add 30 more days? Now it's 1,290 days. What are the extra 30 days for? Well, I've read some very interesting theories on this. Some have speculated that these are not actually days, but years. Well, they determined that when the sacrifices in Jerusalem stopped due to the Babylonians, that this is when the count of years began, leading up to the construction of the Dome of the Rock. However, the word yom is used here for day, and it is also used 2,007 other times in the Bible for a 24-hour period of time. There are only 14 occurrences of using the word for a period of time greater than a single day, such as a year, but these are rare. So how do we know the right usage here? How do we know yom means 24 hours versus 1 year? Well, we have to look at the context. Since the focus has been on a period of 7 years, the final Shemitah, as prophesied in Daniel 9:24-27, then we must also look at the supporting texts throughout the books of Daniel and Revelation to see what's really outlined here. And then what happens is we find that we're actually confined to days, not years, in proper context. So why 30 days? Why are these added at the end of the tribulation? If we can at least agree that they're days, why is this number different from the others? Well, many scholars seem to agree that this is for the time of purification and purging that actually follows at the end of the tribulation, after Armageddon, after the Antichrist and the false prophet have been cast into hell. And we see that in Revelation 19, 17 to 21. And this is the time called the judgment of the nations, the separating of the sheep from the goats. And we see that written out in Matthew 25, verses 31 to 46. But there's more. Listen to what happens next. Daniel 12, 12. Blessed is he who waits and comes to the 1,335 days. Wait a minute. So now we have 1,335 days, adding 75 days to the plan of God after the Antichrist is defeated? Well, so the Great Tribulation was 1,260 days. Then there was a period of 30 days for the judgment of the nations. Now we see that those who wait another 45 days are blessed. What could be taking place over those 45 days? Well, we're not specifically told. It is possible that history may give us a clue, though. And I love studying history, don't you? I mean, Daniel chapter 8, we studied about Antiochus IV, who was a preview, a foreshadowing of the final Antichrist. And after he had desecrated the temple and persecuted the people for 2,300 days, the Maccabean revolt took place and the rebels had cleared out the temple, consecrating and rededicating it to God. Their celebrations of this victory continued for 8 days, and this is why we observe Hanukkah to this day. Now, what does that have to do with Daniel 12? Well, many scholars believe that the holy feasts all pointed to the plan of God and that Yom Kippur, the Day of Atonement, observed as the holiest day of the year, will be the day on which the Lord Jesus returns. Interestingly, there are 75 days from the Day of Atonement to when the Feast of Dedication took place in 165 BC. So it's possible that during this time in the future, 45 days, the Lord is building the true third temple in Jerusalem from which he will reign over the whole earth. And we see that in Ezekiel 40 to 47, incredible detail that's given of this true third temple, not the one that they build and that's instantly desecrated by the Antichrist. No, the true third temple of Jesus Christ, the one that's actually commissioned by God. And we see this outlined even in Zechariah 6, 12 to 13. Therefore, those who enter into his kingdom and into the temple grounds are blessed, for they will be in the presence of the Lord as he rules and reigns from the restored city of Jerusalem. And I believe that is what we are seeing unveiled here. This kingdom will be filled with Old Testament and New Testament saints, those saved and even martyred during the tribulation, and the restored tribes of Israel. See Ezekiel 48 on that. So Christ will rule, Satan will be in captivity, the saints will have authority, truth will dominate, righteousness will flourish, peace will reign, joy will abound, justice will prevail. That's awesome. This is the finale that Daniel was waiting to hear. Daniel 12, 13, listen to this. But you, go your way till the end, for you shall rest and will arise to your inheritance at the end of the days. Wow. What a study. What a blessed benediction, a sworn promise by God to Daniel. This man of God has faithfully served the Lord for over 70 years in a pagan land, and he has remained devout, uncompromising, godly, loyal, courageous, and prayerful. He has been given detailed revelations of things that would come to pass throughout the remainder of human history, including insights into the very destiny of Israel. Oh, what a blessed study this has been. I hope you've enjoyed our study of the book of Daniel. If you'd like to go back and listen to all of these studies from January 7th all the way through, you can find them at calvaryfountain.com. 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Services are 8 a.m. and 10 a.m. on Sundays, and we'd love to see you there. God bless you, my friends. Take care.
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10: Ronald Reagan believed freedom was more than a political system or a set of laws. In 1988, he said, "Freedom describes the God-given condition of the human soul." For Reagan, liberty was not something government created. It was something government was called to respect and to protect. That idea sits at the heart of the American experiment. Our rights do not come from rulers, institutions, or political majorities. They belong to us by nature and by God. And when we understand freedom that way, our responsibility becomes clearer. Government may protect liberty. Laws may preserve it, but neither can give us what was never theirs to grant. Freedom begins with the recognition that human dignity and liberty come before government, not from it.
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13: With SRN News, I'm Mary Rose. Pre-flood watches and high wind advisories are in effect for much of the southeastern U.S. as post-tropical cyclone Isaias moves inland. More than 400,000 people are still without power in Florida, where the storm came ashore as a Category 2 hurricane. At least three deaths are blamed on the storm, which knocked down trees, damaged homes, and flooded streets in parts of Florida, Georgia, and Alabama. Lawyers for Krista Pike say she is now back in prison in Tennessee after being released from the hospital following a botched lethal injection last month. Pike has been transferred to the Deborah K. Johnson Rehabilitation Center in Nashville, where she had been held before her planned execution on September 30th. Her attorney said Saturday she's continuing to receive medical care. This is SRN News.
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15: Your 100.7, the word AccuWeather forecast. Tonight, expect mostly cloudy skies with a low temperature of 58. Tomorrow will be very warm as clouds gradually clear to reveal some sunshine. It will be breezy in the afternoon with a high of 79. Tomorrow night will be partly cloudy with a low of 53. Looking ahead to Monday, it will remain warm with abundant sunshine. It will also be breezy in the afternoon and the high will reach 80. I'm AccuWeather meteorologist Jason Caterina for 100.7 The Word.
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18: Most of what you believe about retirement, you didn't figure out yourself. Somebody told you. A magazine, a neighbor, someone at work who sounded very sure of themselves. Today, three of those, and the one question I'd ask about every one of them. 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I'm Barbara Switek, and I'm so glad that you could join me today. I want to start with a sentence that I hear some version of almost every week. Well, you're supposed to have about 10 times your salary saved by the time you retire. Or you can take 4% a year and you should be fine. Maybe it's you'll spend less once you stop working. You're in a lower tax bracket. Now, somebody has said one of those to you. Maybe you've said one of them out loud yourself. And when I hear one, I've learned to ask something else. And it's five words. Where did you hear that? And the honest answer most of the time is, well, I don't remember. Somebody said it. A magazine, a class at work, a brother-in-law who reads a lot about all of this. It got repeated enough times that it stopped sounding like something that a person said. It started sounding like something everybody is just supposed to know. Now, I'm not going to spend an hour telling you all of those things are wrong. Some of them have real work that's behind them, and some started out as a reasonable observation about a lot of people. But every one of them, it's a general rule. And a general rule gets built out of a great many lives averaged together. And yours, it wasn't one of them. Now, think about how one of those actually gets made. Somebody studies a group of people. They publish what the group did on average. And then a magazine prints it. A newsletter repeats it. Somebody at work says it at a lunch. And 10 years later, it's a fact. And nobody remembers it was ever a study. The person who repeated it to you didn't know whether you had a pension. They didn't know whether you're helping a daughter or what your health looks like or whether there are two of you living on it. These people aren't being careless. They were being friendly. But a number that came out of a room full of strangers has never once been checked against your situation. So today I want to take three of these with you, three things a lot of people believe, and not to argue about them, but to ask where they came from and whether anybody ever checked one against you. And I'll tell you now, the third one, it's the one that I hear most often, and I think it costs the most. So I'm going to save that one for our third segment. So let's start with the biggest one of them all, the number. You know the number. I bet you'd say it out loud right now, close to a dollar. You've watched it for 30 years. There's an app or a statement or a website with a green line on it. And underneath all that watching is a belief. And it usually goes something like this. When the number is big enough, I can retire. That belief is not foolish. Everything about the last 30 years taught it to you. Your employer measured you by the balance. The statement measured you by the balance. Every tool anybody handed you pointed at the same thing. Get the number up. And so you did. A lot of you did it while raising children and paying for a roof and helping somebody who needed it. So let me be careful about what I'm actually saying here. The number is not the wrong thing to look at. The number matters a great deal. The trouble is that people ask it a question it cannot answer. A balance tells you what you own. It doesn't tell you what you're going to live on. Those are two different conversations, and for most people, only one of them has been happening. So let me ask you the first thing that I'd want to know about your own. What does that money pay you? Not what it's worth. What does it pay you every month? Starting the month, the paycheck stops. Do you know that figure? Most people don't. And the statement doesn't say. Nowhere on that statement does it tell you what this becomes when it has to feed you every 30 days for the rest of your life. That's a separate piece of work, and somebody actually has to sit down and do it. And then there's a second question that comes right behind that. How much of that number is really yours? If a good share of it's sitting in a traditional retirement account, some of that is owed to somebody else on the way out. I'm not going to try to work out anybody's taxes on the radio here, but I'd just be guessing, and I don't guess about things like that. But I would want you to know whether the number in your head is the gross number or the one that you get to spend, because people plan off of the top line all the time. And then there's a third thing about that number that people don't think about because it really sits there on the page looking so settled in. It moves, and not always for the reason that you would expect. The Society of Actuaries put it out. It's called a retirement risk survey this last May. About 2,000 people, retired and not yet retired, ages 45 to 80. And of the ones who had not retired yet, 29% had a family emergency that used up 10% or more of their savings. 10% or more. And that was a sizable jump from the last time that they asked the question. So just think about that for a minute, because I don't think most people picture it correctly. That's not the stock market. That is a parent or a child or a diagnosis or a house. Something happened to somebody in the family, and a tenth of the savings went to it. Now, before we go any further, I'd like to put something in your hands. My book, Retire Financially Fit. And chapter 4 is called, Will I Ever Be Able to Retire? And that's the question sitting underneath everything that we're talking about today. So after the show, I want you to go to retirefinanciallyfit.com and ask for your copy. It's complimentary. We'll even pay the postage. But I want you to stay with me right now, because I haven't told you the part about that number that actually worries me. Your retirement savings is one pile of money, but it has been handed more than one job. And I don't think anybody has really sat down with you and listed all of that out. Job one is it has to pay you every month for as long as you're here. Job two, it has to still be doing that in 20 years when everything costs more than it does today. And job three, it has to get through an ugly stretch in the market without you being forced to sell at the worst possible time. And job four, it has to survive the thing that nobody puts on the list, the 29% thing. Four jobs, one pile of money. And when somebody tells me they think that they have enough, what they usually mean is that it's enough for job one. They've done the division. They looked the number, and they just take that number and they spread it out across the years, and it came out all right. The other three, they just never come up. So let me stay on job two for a second, because it's the quiet one. The money you retire with has to keep working long after you stop watching it so closely. You're not going to be as interested in this at 84 as you are today. I'm just going to be honest with you here. So whatever you set up now has to hold together without much help from you. And the question I want to answer about this is really just a simple one. Who is watching it when you're 84? Not this year. Then. And if you can't name the person, that's worth really sorting out while you still have the time and the energy to do so. And job four, I want to come back to that one, because that's the survey. Say something happens this year, a parent needs help, a child's in trouble, a bill arrives that you didn't see coming. Where does the money come from? Not in general, but specifically, which account is it going to come from? Because that decision usually gets made in about a week by whoever happens to answer the phone while everybody is upset. And a withdrawal made in a bad week can have consequences that outlast the emergency by a very long time. So depending on where the money comes from, what it costs you can be dramatically different. And that's not a reason to refuse to help your family. Most of you are going to help anyway. I'd probably help too. But it's a reason to know the answer before the phone rings instead of finding it out afterward. Job 3, I'm going to hold because that one deserves its own segment. And it's coming up next. But I'll say this much about it right now. Job 3 is the only one of the four that people worry about. It's the one on the news. It's the one that shows up on the statement in red. And in my experience, it's not the one that does the most damage because it's the one everybody is already watching. So let me say this very simply. The number was never a plan. It was a score. It was a very good score, and you earned it. And I'm not taking that away from anyone, but a score tells you how you did. It doesn't tell you what happens next. And this is where I'd rather ask you something than tell you something. You've been watching that number for years, decades for some of you. Has anybody ever turned it around and show you what it does? Not what it grew to, but what it does month after month for 30 years with taxes coming out and prices going up. And if the answer is no, then all this time you've been watching the one number that was the easiest to show you. And there's something worth noticing in all of this. You have been given a great deal of information over the years. Statements, projections, quarterly reports, almost all of it answered the same question. And that's, how's it doing? But very little of it answered the question that you're actually going to need answered. And that's, what will it do for me? Those look like the same question, maybe from a distance, but they're not. And the difference shows up on the first of the month. So let me ask it the way that I'd ask it if we were talking over the phone. If you stopped working a year from today, what would this money pay you every month? And how long would it keep doing it? And if you can't say that out loud, that isn't a small gap. That's the whole thing. And that is exactly what we're going to figure out on a discovery call. We'll talk about where you are today, what's concerning you, and whether I can help you. And if it makes sense to keep going, then we'll talk about the next step. So give us a call, 800-883-1518. 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
18: 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I'm Barbara Switek. Now, before the break, I asked you a five-word question, and I'd like to keep asking it. And it's, where did you hear that? We used it on the first belief, the one about the number, and I gave that number four jobs to do, and I held one of them back, job three, the ugly stretch. That's this segment. So here's the second sentence, and I want to be fair because it's a good one. The market always comes back. You've heard it probably your entire adult life. Somebody probably said it to you in 2008, and I'm not going to stand here and tell you it's wrong because it hasn't been. Over long stretches, the market has recovered. That is the record. But notice what that sentence actually promises you. It promises that the market recovers. It does not say one word about whether you do. And that's the difference nobody explains, because for 30 years, it truly didn't matter to you. You know, when you were 45 and working, and a bad year was almost good news. The paycheck kept coming, you kept putting money in every 2 weeks, and you were buying at lower prices. And you did not have to touch a dollar of it. You could look away for a year and be fine. But now think about the same year, except now you're 70 years old. There's no paycheck. Nothing is going in. And the money you live on has to come out of that account, whether the market cooperates that month or not. Same market, same year, but completely different experiences. And that's really the whole thing. And I'm not going to try to dress this up any further than that. While you're saving, time is on your side and you can wait. But once you're withdrawing, the question is whether you can afford to wait. And I want to take that sentence apart a little more, because there's a word in it doing an awful lot of work. The market always comes back. How long is always? Nobody ever says. It's not in the sentence. And at 45, it truly doesn't matter what the answer is. You've got the time either way. But at 70, the length of always is the entire question. 18 months, you can probably live through. 4 years, that's a different conversation. And I'd want to know which one your plan is built to sit through. And there's a second thing that that sentence leaves out. And this one catches even good savers. When people say the market comes back, they mean the market comes back. They mean the index recovers to where it was. That's not the same as your account recovering to where it was. Because if you were taking money out the whole time it was down, you sold shares at those low prices to pay your bills. Those shares are gone. They don't come back with the market because you don't own them anymore. The recovery that you read about in the paper and the recovery in your own account, that can be two different sizes. Nobody is lying to you when they say the market comes back. They're just answering a question about the stock market. You were asking a question about your money. It's just saying, I'll just wait it out. It's worth a second look. Waiting sounds free. It sounds like patience. Patience is a virtue. But waiting is only free if nothing has to come out of it while you wait. So let me ask you what I'd actually want to know about all of this. If the stock market had a genuinely bad 12 months, starting the day after you retire, what would you personally have to do? Not what you would feel, but what would you do? Would you have to sell something to pay the electric bill? Would you be able to leave it alone? Do you even know? Because that question doesn't get answered by nerve, and it doesn't get answered by being just a calm person. I've talked with plenty of calm people who still had to sell. It gets answered by what's arriving every month that doesn't depend on the stock market doing anything at all. Social Security is arriving. A pension, if you have one, it's arriving. Everything after that has to come from somewhere. And that somewhere is the part worth knowing and really knowing in advance. And I'd want you to know the size of the gap, not just that there is one. Take what you spend in a month and then subtract what shows up no matter what. Whatever's left over is the number your savings has to produce every single month. That's the piece exposed to a bad year. Not all of it, that piece. And I find people are surprised in both directions when they finally do the math. Some folks find the gap is smaller than they feared, and they've been worrying more than they needed to. And others find that almost the whole grocery bill is riding on an account that moves every day. Both of those are worth knowing. Neither of them is on your statement. And I'd rather you learn which one you are on a quiet afternoon right now than in the middle of a bad stretch. Before I turn this on you, let me offer you my book, Retire Financially Fit. Chapter 8 is where I write about the distribution years, which is the part of the retirement almost nobody plans and everybody lives through. So after the show, not right now, I want you to call 800-883-1518 and ask for a copy. It's complimentary. We're even going to pay the postage for you. But right now, I want you to stay here because I don't think the bad year that you're picturing is the one that's going to show up. I want to turn this because there's something about the whole conversation that really has bothered me for a long time. When people prepare for a bad year, they prepare for a market year. That's what gets stress tested. That's what the software shows you. Somebody sits you down and says, look, if the market dropped this much, here's what your plan does. That's good work. And I'd want that done. And I do that as well. But let me ask you something about your own life. Think back to your worst financial year, the one that you would actually name if I asked you. Was it a stock market year? And for plenty of people that I talked with, it wasn't. It was the year that someone got sick, the year the business went sideways, the year a parent needed to move or a marriage ended, or the roof and the truck went in the same 8 months. The market wasn't in the story at all. The market may have been up that year. That survey that I mentioned earlier found almost 3 in 10 people who hadn't retired yet had a family emergency take 10% or more of their savings. That's the kind of bad year that doesn't come with a headline or a red arrow on the news. It comes with a phone call. So think about what happens when the two of them arrive together, because they can. There's no rule that says they take turns. The market has an ugly 9 months, and in the middle of all this, your mother falls. Now you're taking money out of an account that's already down to pay for something that has no ceiling on it and no end date that you can see. That is the year I'd want somebody to have thought about way ahead of time. And this is the part that I want you to really think about. And none of this is really unusual. A parent falling is not an unusual event. A roof is not an unusual event. We call them emergencies because of how they feel, not because of how often they happen. Over a 30-year retirement, something in that category is likely to find you, probably more than once. So the honest question isn't whether a bad year is coming, it's what the plan does when it arrives. And I'd ask it really even in a simpler way. If something took a large bite out of your savings in a single year, what would change? Would you still be able to leave the rest of it alone? Would the monthly income stay the same, or would somebody have to make a hard decision and maybe even fast? And who's the somebody? Because if it's your daughter making it in a hospital hallway, that's a different plan than the one that you think that you have right now. Let me be really careful here because I don't want anybody driving home frightened, and I'm not telling you to expect disaster. I don't expect disaster. Most people get through these years, and a great many of them get through them comfortably. But what I am telling you is that the plan that gets tested is almost never from the stock market. And the plan that got built was almost entirely a market plan. So there's a reason for that, and it isn't anybody's fault, but the market piece is the piece that has a number that's attached to it every single day. You can chart it. You can model it. You can show somebody a graph. A phone call at 2 in the morning doesn't have a graph. So it doesn't get modeled, and it doesn't get talked about. And then it happens. What would I actually want you to do with all of this? I'd want you to find out 2 things, and you don't need my help to get this started. First, how much of your monthly income shows up, whether the market is up or down? Add it up. That's a real number, and it's a knowable number, and you can do that right now. Second, if something needed paying that wasn't in the plan, where would it come from? What would taking it from there set off? That second one, honestly, is where the people find out they've never asked the questions. Because a lot of retirement money is arranged as though it will only ever be needed on schedule. Same amount, first of the month, year after year, exactly as the page says. And life is not on that schedule, and it never has been. And let me put one more thing in front of you before we go to the break. Every one of these decisions gets made by somebody. That part is not optional. If it's planned in advance, it gets made by you sitting down on a regular day with time to think about it. And if it isn't, it still gets made. It just gets made in a hurry by whoever is available in the middle of something that's going on. And that something can be awful. And the difference between those two versions is it's not a small one. Same amount of money, same family, same emergency. And one of them, somebody had already decided where the money would come from if it ever had to come from anywhere. And in the other, nobody had. And it got decided by whoever was standing there. Those two do not end up in the same place. And the stock market has nothing to do with why. So if there's one thing worth carrying out of this segment right now, it's this. A bad year in retirement is rarely one bad thing. It's usually a couple of ordinary things that showed up in the same 12 months and found you unprepared for the combination. And you cannot schedule which 12 months that is. So let me leave you with the question rather than the answer. If the stock market had a bad year and your family had a bad year at the same time, what would you have to sell? And if you don't like your answer or you don't even have one, that's worth a phone call. 800-883-1518. Again, 800-883-1518. Say you heard the show and we'll find a time to go through where you actually stand. When we come back, I'm going to tell you the third one. It's the one that I hear most often, and I've saved it because I think it's the most expensive belief in retirement. And I'm going to tell you about my grandmother. 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
18: 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I'm Barbara Switek. I told you in our first segment that I was saving one of these for last. This is the one I hear most often. And I think it's the most expensive thing people believe about their own money. And it usually comes out sounding reasonable. It comes out sounding like a confident person talking. And it's like, if something were wrong, I'd know. Or maybe a slightly different version is, somebody would have told me, or I would have noticed. We get statements and I look at them. And you'll notice that I'm not going to ask you where you heard that one, because nobody told you that. That one you decided on your own. You've handled your affairs for 40 years. You raised children. You ran a household. You made 100 decisions that turned out to be just fine. So of course you'd know. Now I want to tell you about my grandmother. She lived to be 97 years old. My grandfather had an advisor and my grandmother had an advisor of her own. And after my grandfather passed, Grandma liked and trusted both men. So she never chose between them. She kept them both. And here's the part that I feel really matters. I did not know how her money was positioned while she was alive. You know, that's a very private generation. And Grandma lived in California. I lived in Colorado. It's just she didn't talk to me about her accounts. And it was only after she died, when my mother asked me to help with all of Grandma's finances, that I really saw it. And when I did, I was angry. Because what I found was a 97-year-old widow whose investments, in my opinion, carried far more risk than made sense for where she was in her life. But by the time I saw it, there was nothing that I could do for Grandma. It was too late. she was gone. And that's why this story belongs in today's show. Grandma had statements. She had advisors. She believed she was being careful. But none of those things by themselves answered the question that mattered. Did what she owned still fit her life? So let's talk about the statement, because I think the statement is where the belief comes from. A statement is a good document. It does its job. It tells you what you own. It tells you what it's worth on the last day of the quarter. And it tells you what went in and what came out. Now, let me tell you what it doesn't do. It does not tell you whether any of that fits you. It doesn't know your age. It doesn't know your health. It doesn't know that somebody died 4 years ago, or that your income needs just went up, or that you were the only one making decisions now. It cannot say, this was appropriate for you in 2009, and it isn't appropriate for you today. A statement reports. That's its whole job. Reporting is not the same as looking. And that's how a very smart person can hold a piece of paper every month for years and still not know. So let me ask you something about your own, because I think this is where it can be very helpful. When your statement comes in, what do you actually check? Now, be honest with yourself for a second. Most people check one thing. Is the number bigger than it was the last time you checked? That's it. That's the whole review. And then it goes in a drawer or it gets closed on the phone. And if the number is bigger, everything feels fine. And there's a reason for that. For 30 years, bigger was the goal. Bigger meant it was working. But bigger doesn't tell you whether it's arranged correctly for a woman who's 71 and living on it. Those are two different questions, and only one of them has a number on the page. There's one more thing about my grandmother that I've thought about a lot since. She had two advisors, not one, two. And I think in her mind that felt like extra protection. Two sets of eyes instead of one. Each of those men could probably have told you exactly what he was managing and why. But being watched in two pieces is not the same thing as really somebody having looked at her whole situation and asked whether it still suited her. Nobody had that job. It's not that they refused it. It was never anybody's job in the first place. And I guess some of you just did a quick count in your head, an account here from an old employer, something at the bank, somebody handling the investments, maybe an insurance policy from years back that somebody sold you and you never heard from since. Each of those has a person that's attached to it, or at least a phone number. So it feels covered. It feels like a lot of people are involved. Now ask yourself which one of them has ever seen the others. Not talked to you, but seen the others. Because a person can do a fine job on the piece that's in front of them and still have no idea what else is out there. That was the problem I found when I finally saw my grandmother's situation after she passed. Now, while my grandmother is still sitting here really in the middle of this conversation, I want to offer you something, and that's my book, Retire Financially Fit. 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We'll even pay the postage. But right now, I want you to stay with me because I want to tell you what does and doesn't come with a warning. I've thought about this a great deal, and I've come to a conclusion about all of this. A lot of things that can quietly go wrong in a retirement never send you a warning letter. Think about what does send you a letter. Your credit card company, they send you a letter if you miss a payment. The county sends you one about your property taxes. If your car insurance lapses, you'll hear about it probably three times. Those all have somebody on the other end who wants something from you. Now think about the things that I'd actually worry about in your retirement. There's a form you filled out a long time ago that still says exactly what it said the day you signed it. It names somebody who has died. Maybe it names somebody you haven't spoken to in 15 years. That form is not going to write to you. It has no opinion. It is simply sitting there, waiting. Or the money is arranged the way it was arranged for the person you were at 55. And at 55, you had a paycheck and a mortgage and two kids in school and 30 years to fix a mistake. You're not that person now. Nothing about that arrangement knows that. Nobody at any company anywhere is going to call you and say, we noticed your life changed. And I'd add one that's really even quieter. Sometimes what went wrong isn't wrong at all. It just isn't the best available answer anymore. And that never announces itself because nothing broke. There's no error to catch. It works. It just doesn't work as well as something else would. And it's been that way for 6 years. And there's one more that I'm going to put right beside all of those because it affects more people than they realize. Something changed in your life and nothing in your paperwork found out about it.

0: it's genuinely hard because for most of your life, problems came and found you. The check bounced. The tooth hurt. The tire went flat. You didn't have to go looking for trouble. Retirement is the first stretch of life where the important problems mostly don't do that. You have to go looking, and nothing is going to prompt you to do that. There's a second hard part that's really underneath all of this. To go looking, you have to be willing to hear that a decision you made a long time ago isn't right anymore. That's not comfortable. Some of those were good decisions. Some of them you're proud of. But a decision that was right 15 years ago was right for the person you were 15 years ago. You've had 15 years of life since then. So has everybody around you. And I'd add something really honest here about who's supposed to start all of this. A lot of people are waiting for someone else to bring it up. You're waiting for your advisor to call. And your advisor may be waiting for you to say, you have a question. The company that holds your account isn't waiting for anything because looking at your life isn't what they do. So everybody is being perfectly reasonable, and years go by and nobody has looked. And I'm not asking you to be suspicious of anyone. I'd like you to be the one who asks. You are allowed to say out loud to whoever helps you, when did somebody last look at all of this together? And tell me whether it still fits me today. That's a fair question. It's a good one. One that you'll be glad you asked. And if the answer is a real date and a real conversation you remember, wonderful. Go enjoy your afternoon. But if nobody can name one, then you've learned something today and it didn't cost you anything to learn it. And notice how far all of this is from what people picture. When somebody imagines something going wrong with their money, they picture a crash or a bad man or a mistake. Something with a moment attached to it, something you'd feel. The ones I actually see don't have a moment. Nobody feels a thing. They're just quietly not right. Month after month, on paper that looks completely normal. And now I've asked you three questions today about three different beliefs. And here's the one I want you to really end with. If something in your retirement quietly stopped fitting you 3 years ago, how would you find out? Not who would you blame. Nobody's getting blamed. But how would you find out? And if the honest answer is that somebody would have to actually sit down and go through it on purpose, then the follow-up question is the one that matters. Has anyone ever done that? And if so, when? Because if you can't name a time, then it hasn't happened. And it isn't going to happen by itself. I would much rather you know today than at the age of 97. So this is the call that I'd want you to make. Not because something is wrong. I have no idea whether anything is wrong. And I'd be careful of anybody on the radio who told you otherwise. But if nobody has looked at your situation on purpose in a good while, that's a reason to have a conversation. Call 800-883-1518. Again, 800-883-1518. Say you heard the show. We'll go over where you are, what's on your mind, and whether I may be able to help. So when we come back, it's the mailbag. 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So this is Retire Financially Fit. 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

0: 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And if you give me your first name and your town, and we read yours on the air, then we're going to send you something for all your trouble. The mail this week is full of people who heard something. And the last one has been sitting on my desk really all week, and I've gone back to it several times, and we'll get to that here in a bit. But the first one is from Glenn, and he's in Northgate. And Glenn writes, my 401k statement says $812,000. My brother-in-law says that's not really $812,000, and he wouldn't explain what he meant. And so now it's really bothering me. Well, Glenn, your brother-in-law is being annoying, but he isn't wrong. So speaking generally, if that account is a traditional 401k, you have never paid tax on that money. It went in before taxes. It grew without tax. And the deal was always the tax comes due when it comes out. So some share of that $812,000 belongs to somebody else. How much? Well, I'm not going to tell you. And I'd be careful, really, of anyone who would from just sitting in a studio here. But it really is going to depend on your other income, when you take it, how much you take in a year, and things that I can't see just from your letter. But this is what I want you to do with it. Stop thinking of that as one number and start asking what the spendable version of it looks like. And that's a real piece of work, and it's worth having done before you set a date, not after. And Glenn, one more thing while you're at it. Find out what portion of your savings is in accounts like that one and what portion isn't. You know, most people have some of each. Maybe you've got a Roth, maybe you've got brokerage accounts, checking, different things. That mix matters, and it's knowable all in an afternoon. And tell your brother-in-law I said he owes you the second half of that sentence. Okay, we have Marilyn, and she's in Village 7, and she writes, I read in a magazine that you can withdraw 4% a year and never run out. Is that a rule that I can plan around? Because I'm 64 and I retire in 11 months. Well, Marilyn, I would not treat 4% as a guarantee, and I'm going to tell you why. That 4% figure came out of a study. Somebody looked at a long stretch of history and asked what withdrawal rate would have survived all of this. It was honest work, it was never a law, and it was never about you. It doesn't know how long you're going to live. It doesn't know what your taxes look like. It doesn't know that your spending will not be a flat line because almost nobody's is. And it certainly doesn't know what you'd do in a bad stretch, which we spent a whole segment on today. So use it the way you'd use a weather average. Helpful for packing, useless for deciding whether to take an umbrella tomorrow. 11 months is enough time to have a real number worked out instead of a magazine number. I'd use them. These months are important. And when somebody does work it out for you, ask them what happens to it if you live to 94. A rate that holds up for 25 years and one that holds up for 32 are not the same rate. And if you'd like help with this, Marilyn, just give us a call, 800-883-1518. Neil is in Pleasant Valley, and he writes, I planned to retire in April, but the market has been ugly and everyone tells me to wait until things settle down. So should I move my date? I would not move the date solely because someone told you to wait for the market to settle down. First, I'd want to know what retiring in April actually requires from your money. Now, nobody knows when things settle down. There's no letter that arrives announcing any of this. And if you move April to next April and it's still ugly, then you're going to move it again. And I've watched that happen. But I don't want you to hear just go ahead, because that's not what I'm saying. The date isn't the question. The question is what you'd be living on for the first couple years. If your first 2 years of income has to come out of the part that's down right now from the stock market, then that's worth solving before April. And if it doesn't, the market having a bad spring matters a great deal less than it feels like it does. And that's the thing to really find out, not whether to wait, but what you'd be drawing from. And I'd rather you find all of this out with months to spare than with weeks. And Neil, that's a question with really an actual answer. Somebody can work it out for you in an afternoon, and I'd be happy to take a look at it for you. All right, we have Dennis, in Lone Tree, and he writes, "My wife wants to retire next year. I want to work 3 more years, and we've been going round and around since Christmas." Well, Dennis, first thing, you are not having a money argument. You're having 2 different arguments at once, and they've gotten all tangled up. One of them is, can we afford for her to stop next year? That one has a number attached, and somebody can answer that. The other one is, what do we each want the next 10 years to look like? And that one has no number, and nobody else can answer it for you. I'd separate them, and I'd do the money for money one first, because it's the one that's answerable. Find out what it actually costs to have her stop next year while you keep working. Not roughly, but actually. And sometimes people find out it costs far less than they feared, and the argument just goes away. Sometimes they found out it costs plenty, and then at least you're arguing about something real. And Dennis, I would not split the difference and pick a date in the middle just to keep the peace. That's how couples end up with a retirement neither one of them chose. So do the math and do it first. Then have the other conversation on purpose with the number sitting on the table. And you may find you disagree far less than you think you do. Now, let me stop between letters and I want to offer you my book. It's called Retire Financially Fit. And if any of these letters sounded like a conversation that you've been having at home, that's what it's for. So after the show today, go to retirefinanciallyfit.com and ask for your copy. It's complimentary. We'll pay the postage. All right, let's get back to the mail. Rodney is at Fort Carson and he writes, I'm 66 and retiring in the spring. All my 401k money is in one of those funds with a year in the name. I have never once looked inside it. Should I be worried? Well, Rodney, I wouldn't say worried, but I'd say curious and about 11 years overdue. Those funds are a reasonable thing. They were built to do a sensible job for a lot of people at once. But notice what that means. The year in the name is doing the deciding. It really doesn't know whether you have a pension. It doesn't know your health or your spouse's health. It doesn't know whether you need this money in 3 years or 30. So the question isn't whether it's a good fund. It may well be a fine fund. The question is whether what it's doing right now, does it match what you needed to do starting in the spring? And that's a question somebody has to actually open up and answer. And Rodney, you said you've never looked inside, and that's the sentence that I'm concerned about. You're about to live on this for the rest of your life and you don't know what's in it. I wouldn't let that still be true on your last day of work. And you don't need to become an expert. You need someone to tell you plain and simply what it holds and what it's likely to do. And that's a conversation, not a course. And I'd be happy to help you with that. Just give us a call, 800-883-1518. Okay, we have Benita, and she's out in the Garden of the Gods area, and she writes, I inherited $140,000 from my mother in March. It's still sitting in savings because I'm afraid of doing the wrong thing with it, and my son says I'm wasting it. Well, Benita, I'm going to disagree with your son a little, and then I'm going to disagree with you a little. You're not wasting it by being careful for a few months after losing your mom. That's a reasonable thing to do. Speaking generally, I don't like decisions about money made in the first few months after a death. That's not the best version of anybody's judgment. But 6 months is different from 3 years. And I'd want you to really notice the difference here, because sitting in savings is a decision. It's just one that really no one has to say out loud. So here's what I'd start with. What is the money for? Is it your emergency money now? Is it meant to be income for later on? Is it for the grandchildren? Those are 3 different answers and they don't lead to the same place. And I can't tell you which one is right for you without seeing the rest of your situation. But nobody can help you until you finish that sentence. And starting on it doesn't cost you a single thing. If you'd like help going through all of that, that's what we're here for, Benita. So 800-883-1518. And this one is from Reba in Colorado Springs. And she writes, my husband died 14 months ago. He handled the money and he handled it well. Since the funeral, everyone has told me I'm fine. My son says it. The man at the bank says it. Even my sister says it. Nobody has ever shown me why. I don't feel fine. I feel like I'm being handed a word. Well, Reba, I've read your letter more times than I care to admit. You are not being unreasonable. You're asking the correct question, and nobody has answered it. You're fine is a kind of, it's a kind thing to say. Everybody who said it to you, they mean well, but it's a comfort, and you didn't ask for comfort. You asked to be shown, and those are two totally different things. So here's what I'd like you to do, and you can do it with any one of those people. Stop asking whether you're fine. They'll say yes. They've been saying yes for 14 months. Ask them instead, show me what comes in every month and show me where it comes from. If somebody can walk you through that, you'll know a great deal more than you know today. And if nobody can, then you have your answer about whether anybody has actually looked. And Reba, one more thing, and then I'm going to leave you alone. You said your husband handled it well, and I believe you, but that doesn't mean it still fits. It means it fit when there were two of you. You're one person now with a different income and a different decision that keeps coming in front of you day after day. Wanting to see it for yourself isn't doubting him. It's the most sensible thing in your letter. Give me a call. Let's go through this together. Let me see if we can take some of that weight off of your shoulders and show you if you're going to be fine. Now, to everybody listening, if anything today made you wonder whether anybody has actually looked at your situation on purpose, I want you to call 800-883-1518. We're going to talk about where you are, what's concerning you, and whether I may be able to help. Now, before our next show, I'd like you to do one small thing. Take one belief you hold about your own retirement, any one of them, and ask yourself the question that I've been asking all hour long. Where did I hear that from? And if you can't answer it, that's the one to look at first. Keep the letters coming, barb@retirefinanciallyfit.com. 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Now remember, you've worked too hard for too long to leave your retirement to chance. That's our show for today. I'm Barbara Switek, and this has been Retire Financially Fit. 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
6: 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We go through books of the Bible, chapter by chapter and verse by verse. We study them in context and look for Jesus. The main message of the Bible is Jesus Christ and Him crucified. So we're going to focus on the grace of Jesus Christ for salvation and also for living. So don't miss it.
7: Millions will vote soon, but do they really know the issues? Now, Rob Schmidt is on Newsmax tonight talking about the war for America's future. Rob Schmidt reveals that many Americans are embracing socialism, especially young people. 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
14: With SRN News, I'm Mary Rose. President Trump is urging Ukrainian President Zelensky not to attack Russian refineries. The president accused Zelensky of causing a global fuel problem by targeting the facilities with drone strikes. The president made the comment today before departing for a GOP rally in Tennessee. He told reporters outside the White House that the Ukrainian people need to elect a new leader. On Friday, President Trump said Russia will immediately supply over 300,000 tons of diesel fuel to the American and global marketplace. After he concluded what he called a highly successful discussion with Russian President Putin. Heavy rain and high winds are still impacting the southeast as post-tropical cyclone Isaias moves forward inland. This is SRN News.
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15: Your 100.7 The Word AccuWeather forecast. Tonight, expect mostly cloudy skies with a low temperature of 58. Tomorrow will be very warm as clouds gradually clear to reveal some sunshine. It will be breezy in the afternoon with a high of 79. Tomorrow night will be partly cloudy with a low of 53. Looking ahead to Monday, it will remain warm with abundant sunshine. It will also be breezy in the afternoon and the high will reach 80. I'm AccuWeather meteorologist Jason Caterina for 100.7 The Word.
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0: The name of this program is Refresh, and we're thankful you're joining us. When you ask Jesus into your life, you're essentially opening your heart to let Him do what He wants in your life. Well, Pastor Greg tells the story of a woman who did just that.
1: Here comes Paul and Silas headed to Philippi. There's this lady there, and her name is Lydia. And now she hears the gospel. Look at verse 14 of Acts 16. She listened to us, and the Lord opened her heart, and she accepted what Paul was saying. She and her husband were baptized, and she asked us to be her guests. If you agree that I'm a true believer in the Lord, they said, yes, we believe that. So they stayed at her home. You know, the other day, I was with Jonathan Rumi, who plays Jesus in The Chosen. And he contacted me and said he wanted to hang out a little bit as he's in the film Jesus Revolution. And so I took him to all the places where these events happened. I took him down to Pirates Cove, that little beaches where people are baptized. I took him to the high school campus where I accepted Christ, and we sat down and I went through the story. So then it was getting later in the day. I said, Jonathan, you want to come over to our house for dinner? He said, yes. So I said to Kathy, Jonathan's going to come over for dinner. So she's making dinner, and she's not met him yet. So he is driving to our house, and she says, I'm at the stove working with the green beans, and I look through the window. Suddenly, this car drives by, and it looks like Jesus is in the car. And we had a great time, a great meal. By the way, Kathy cooked fish, which seems appropriate, doesn't it? I don't even know if she consciously thought about that. But great time together, fellowshipping, talking about the things of the Lord. And we know he's not Jesus. We know he's Jonathan Rumi, who plays a role. But to me, it kind of presents the idea, what if Jesus actually came to your house? And, you know, you're cooking up the green beans, and here's Jesus driving in, right? And he comes up, and he knocks at the door of your house, and you hear a voice say, behold, I'm at the door, so open it, because it would be more modern, right? And you open it, and there comes Jesus Christ into your home. You probably would serve him fish, strike the devil's food cake, really inappropriate for dessert. But this is what is happening now to this woman. Jesus has come into her home. Jesus has come into her life, this woman named Lydia. And I love how it says she opened her heart. So she opened her heart, and then she opened her home. And apparently she opened up her resources too, because she said, stay with us, we'll take care of you guys. When you invite Christ into your life, you open your heart, you open your home, you open your resources, you open your future, you open everything up to Him and say, Lord, I'm glad to have you in here. Tell me what you want me to do and where you want me to go. That's right.

0: 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They happen to all of us, right? But how you lean on God during difficulties reveals a lot about you. Pastor Greg illustrates.
1: Have you ever been in a situation that looked utterly hopeless, but you decided to give God the glory despite what you were going through? You praised him, and suddenly, unexpectedly, I might add, your situation turned around, and that thing that seemed like the worst case scenario ultimately resulted in bringing about some good in your life and the life of others. Well, here in Acts 16 is a beautiful example of two men who saw the good despite the bad. They saw the hand of God in the darkest of places, and they praised him. Paul and Silas are beaten, and now they're sent to prison. So we pick up in Acts 16, verse 23, what happened after that. They were severely beaten. Then they were thrown into prison, and the jailer was ordered to make sure they didn't escape. So he took no chances and put them into the inner dungeon and clapped their feet in the stocks. Around midnight, Paul and Silas were praying and singing hymns to God, and the other prisoners were listening. Verse 26, suddenly there was a great earthquake, and the prison was shaken at its foundations, and the doors flew open, and the chains of every prisoner fell off. The jailer woke up to see the prison doors open. He assumed the prisoners had escaped, and he drew his sword to kill himself. Paul shouted to him, "Don't do it! We're all here." Trembling with fear, the jailer called for lights and ran to the dungeon and fell down before Paul and Silas, and he brought them out and asked, "Sirs, what must I do to be saved?" They replied, "Believe on the Lord Jesus Christ and you will be saved, along with your entire household." Then they shared the word of the Lord with him and all who lived in his household. The same hour the jailer washed their wounds, he and everyone in his household were immediately baptized, and he brought them into his house and set a meal before them. He and his entire household rejoiced because they all believed in God. Wow. Isn't that one of the greatest stories in the Bible? And it reminds us that there's a lost world out there. And they're watching you and I as a Christian. And they're watching what we do when things go the wrong way. How do we handle it when a child goes prodigal? How do we handle it when we're laid off at work? How do we handle it when we get sick? How do we handle it when hardship comes into our life? And when we can still give glory to God, that is a powerful testimony that will open their heart, as it did in the life of the jailer.

0: Aren't you glad Jesus is our living hope? Phil Wickham, here on Refresh. Well, Pastor Greg, you've been an enthusiastic supporter of contemporary Christian music since its earliest days. So a question, why does this music touch hearts like it does?
1: Well, I just love music to start with. And I think of certain songs that I've listened to over the years that are like the soundtrack of my life. And I'll hear one tune, say, by the Beatles or the Beach Boys or whoever, and a memory comes back. Oh, yes, I remember what was happening then. Sometimes they're not great memories, and sometimes they're good ones. But Christian music, when we take music and use it to glorify God, we're taking music and using it for its intended purpose. It's a gift to us from God, and when we offer it back to God as praise and worship, it's powerful. There's something about the power of music that's offered to bring glory to God that can touch us in a way that is so profound and so significant. So, yes, I had a front row seat watching Christian music come into being, or at least contemporary Christian music. I saw the first wave of bands that came along. Artists like Larry Norman, Love Song, many others to follow, and to the present day. And I really have to say, I love so much of the new contemporary Christian music, the beautiful praise and worship. It comforts you when you're down. It lifts you up when you need encouragement. It has scripture in it so many times that point you back to God. So yes, I love to listen to music. I think it's very refreshing.
0: Ah, nice. Thank you, Greg. Friends, most of us will never be beaten up and thrown in prison for our faith. But if it did happen, how would you respond to this unfair treatment? Now, Pastor Greg shares a true story from Scripture.
1: Here in Acts chapter 16, Paul and Silas are beaten. Then they were thrown into prison, and the jailer was ordered to make sure they didn't escape. And they didn't know what their future was. But that's what makes us all the more remarkable when it says in verse 25, around midnight, Paul and Silas were praying and singing hymns to God. Now an earthquake comes, and it's a supernatural earthquake, because no earthquake would break chains off of your hands necessarily. All the doors fling open. This guy's ready to kill himself. Why? Because if you're a Roman jailer, given this responsibility and your prisoners escape, you will be put to death. So he thought, I'm just going to do it myself. And Paul stops him. Don't hurt yourself. We're all here still. And this man falls down before them. Sirs, what must I do to be saved? Believe in the Lord Jesus Christ and you will be saved. And immediately the jailer believes and he washes their wounds. Verse 33 says, and everyone in his household was immediately baptized. Now, I love how his whole home was impacted. A lot of times the way that Jesus comes into a family is through one person. One person believes. They become a Christian. And now this kind of upsets the family. Jesus said, do you think that I've come to bring peace to the earth? No, I tell you, division. A mother will be divided against her daughter. A father against his son. Your enemies will be those of your own household. We read that and say, what? I thought Jesus came to bring peace. He did, and he does. But sometimes before that peace, there's a division. Let me illustrate it, because many of you have lived this. So you become a Christian, and at Thanksgiving, maybe there was a lot of drinking and a lot of partying and a lot of whatever. But now you're a Christian, and you say, you know, I'd like to pray when it's time to eat. And a lot of people don't like it one bit. But then one other family member comes to Christ. Then another one comes to Christ. So there's division at first, resentment. But now they're coming to Jesus one by one. And before you know it, it's a Christian family. I've seen it happen so many times. Passed on from generation to generation. But it starts with one. It starts with you standing your ground, not compromising your beliefs, speaking up for your faith in Jesus without shame or embarrassment. That's what Paul and Silas did. So an amazing turn of events took place in this home.
2: Amazing grace, how sweet the sound that saved.

0: 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I'm David James, music from Lauren Daigle, and for King and Country, coming up.
1: Did you know that we put our services that we do on Sundays online? 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
0: 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In the Bible, the Apostle Paul compares himself to a runner in a race. In fact, he says we're all running this race of life. Well, Pastor Greg elaborates on that.
1: This was a favorite analogy of the Apostle, the idea of running a race. He used it many times in his writings. For instance, over in 1 Corinthians 9:24, he reminded us that we must run to win in the race of life. He said, in a race, everyone runs, but only one person gets the prize. You should run in such a way that you will win. Run to win. Run for first place. Then he also warns us about getting off track in the race of life when he writes to the believers in Galatia. In Galatians 5:7, he says, you guys were running a good race. Who cut in on you from obeying the truth? So, you know, when we're running this race, try to run with people that have the same passion that you have. Let me put it another way. Hang around with godly people and do godly things. Don't hang around with ungodly people, which will lead you to do ungodly things. Psalm 1 says, happy is the man that does not walk in the counsel of the ungodly, or stand in the way of sinners, or sit in the seat of the scornful, but his delight is in God's word. So there are godless people, scornful people, people that will slow you down in the race of life. So it's a good thing to periodically evaluate relationships you're engaged in. You know, the idea is that we should spend our time with people that will encourage us. Here's sort of a way to think about it. Of this relationship, of this pursuit you're involved in, is it a wing or is it a weight? Does it help you go faster like a wing, or does it slow you down like a weight? So run to win in the race of life.

0: So thankful you've tuned in today for Refresh with Pastor Greg Laurie. I'm David James. As we look at the Apostle Paul's analogy of running a race, Pastor Greg points out we need to run like we mean it. I mean, we need to run with purpose.
1: We must run to win in the race of life. You know, you got to look forward. It's a bad idea to look over your shoulder. That half of a second could cost you the race. Remember, Jesus said, remember Lot's wife. Why should I remember Lot's wife? Because after she was delivered by the angel of the Lord from Sodom and Gomorrah, Lot's wife, along with Lot and their children, were warned, don't look back. And she deliberately looked back and she turned into a pillar of salt. Jesus said, no man having put his hand to the plow and looking back is fit for the kingdom of God. So in the race of life, keep looking forward, not looking backwards. And then Paul says, I want to finish this race with joy. I love that. Not just finish the race, finish the race with joy. I have never felt joy when I'm running. I've only felt pain. But he goes, I want to finish this with joy. So I've been running this race for over 50 years now. And I'm going to tell you a little secret. It is a joyful thing to serve God. I love it. Don't lose your joy. After he sinned, David said in Psalm 51, a psalm of confession, restore unto me the joy of my salvation, and then sinners will be converted to you. Isaiah 55 says, you shall go out with joy, you'll be led forth with peace, and the mountains and the hills will break forth before you into singing, and all the trees of the field will clap their hands. And then we're also told in Nehemiah 8:10, the joy of the Lord is your strength. Paul says, I want to finish this with joy. Do you have joy? Again, what David said, restore to me the joy of your salvation. Then sinners will be converted to you. A non-believer sees you having joy, not just when things are going well, but when things are going badly. That's a powerful testimony. So I want to finish this race with joy.

0: 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Well, Pastor Greg, we get a lot of joy out of opening the mailbag here at Harvest, and I have a letter I wanted to read you. It says, I began to listen to Harvest programming early after I returned from being a prodigal. I then found your daily message and listened each day to your recorded radio show, every day growing a bit more. And one of the areas I grew in was an understanding of being generous in my heart. I'm proud that after a few years of only being able to make a token donation occasionally, God has allowed me to become a Harvest partner. Although I know it's the Holy Spirit that led me there, I can see you cheering me on to build that relationship. Pastor Greg, that letter is such an encouraging thing for us to hear, not only of the spiritual transformation somebody experiences having listened to your teaching on a regular basis, but to see that play out in real life as our heart does become more generous?
1: You know, I think that's a very insightful letter because you can see that their faith has impacted every area of their life, including their giving. I think it was Martin Luther who said, there are three conversions necessary: the conversion of the mind, the conversion of the heart, and the conversion of the pocketbook. Or we might use the word wallet today. By the way, there's a digital version of the wallet called the Apple Wallet. And so you can give in that way. But anyway, I'm going to ask you to be generous and let that third conversion take place in your heart as it did for that very insightful writer of that last letter that Dave, you just read to us, where they understood that their faith should affect their giving. Jesus said, where your treasure is, there will your heart be also. And I think you can tell a lot about a person's spirituality when you look at their generosity. So I encourage you, be generous when you think of Harvest Ministries and invest in our mission to fulfill the Great Commission. And what is that? It's to go into all the world and preach the gospel, making disciples of all nations, teaching them to observe all things that we've heard from the Lord. 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And thank you for your interest in this. And Dave, there's a great opportunity for people to become Harvest partners, as the person who wrote that letter mentioned. 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
0: 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I'm David James. We continue looking at what it means to run the race of life. And Pastor Greg has some additional guidelines and encouragement.
1: In the race of life, we need to play by the rules. Paul says in 1 Corinthians 9:27, I run straight to the goal with purpose in every step. I discipline my body like an athlete training it to do what it should. Otherwise, my fear is after I preach to others, I'd be a hypocrite and I would be disqualified. So when you enter into a race,

days or whatever it is, there's rules. These are the rules. Do you agree to play by the rules? Yes. I read about one guy that entered a marathon, and he agreed to play by the rules. And they noticed that when the race was coming to a close, this guy comes across the finish line, no sweat. He was just acting like he had not done anything. And he won the bronze, and someone complained, and they found out the guy had started the race, ran through the forest, got on a bus, went to the place where the race ended, got off the bus, and then ran across the finish line. Needless to say, he was disqualified. So we got to play by God's rules. That's the way to do it. And we want to run all the way, because it's not just starting this race well, it's finishing this race well. I have found that the best way to run well in the race of life is to have a good motivation. What is my objective? And the author of Hebrews tells us the secret. He says, we're surrounded by a great cloud of witnesses, so let's lay aside the weight and the sin that so easily besets us and run with endurance a race that is set before us, looking unto Jesus, the author and finisher of our faith, who for the joy that was set before him endured the cross, despising the shame, and now is set down at the right hand of God. So that's how you look to Jesus. I don't run this race for people. I don't run it for likes on my social media. I don't run it for any of those things. I started it this way, and I hope to end it this way. I'm doing it for Jesus, and that's what will keep you going no matter what you're facing. Because people will let you down. People will disappoint you. Circumstances will overwhelm you. Just keep your eyes on the prize, and specifically, keep your eyes on the Lord. In fact, that's what kept Jesus going. Because it says, for the joy that was set before him, he endured the cross. What was the joy set before Jesus? The apostles were pretty much in hiding. John was present at the cross, but most of the others were hiding in the shadows. Peter even denied him. The crowds were jeering him, insulting him. But something kept Jesus going. It was a joy set before him. And folks, the joy was you. It was me. It was us. It was knowing that our salvation would be purchased through his death on the cross. So we're a runner in a race.

0: The joy of having Jesus in our heart for King and Country on Refresh. Do you have that joy in your heart? Because the way you answer that now has an impact on your future. Pastor Greg has an important question for you.
1: What if you were going to be giving your last message? What would you talk about? What would you focus on? I remember I asked Chuck Smith this question once. Chuck, if you were going to give one last message, what text would you speak on? He said, John 3:16. John 3:16, we all know that one, right? For God so loved the world, he gave his only begotten son. Whosoever believes in him shall not perish, but have everlasting life. So one day you're going to give your final message. And I don't mean a sermon, but you'll say your final words. You'll declare to your family and loved ones that which mattered to you. One day you're going to have your final meal. One day you're going to have your final moment on planet Earth. What would your final message be? Billy Graham wrote a book called Nearing Home toward the end of his life. He was 94 when he wrote it. But in this interview for his book that he had written called Nearing Home, Billy said, quote, God doesn't want us to waste our latter years or spend them in superficial, meaningless pursuits. Instead, he wants us to use them in whatever ways we can to influence those that will come after us, end quote. Those are great words. Listen, the greatest legacy you can pass on to your children and grandchildren is not your money. The greatest legacy you can pass on to them is the legacy of your character and your faith. That's the thing we pass on. Because one day our most precious things will fit in a hospital drawer. And the only wealth that will endure is that which has been invested in others for the sake of Jesus Christ and his gospel. So if you were going to give your last message, what would it be? You need to be prepared. You never know when that moment will come. Just be prepared. And I don't say this to freak you out or depress you, because Paul said, hey, to live is Christ and to die is gain. Okay? So I'm living for Christ in each and every day. If this is my last day, okay, great. I'll be in heaven. But until that day, I want to make every day count, because heaven is a prepared place for prepared people. And the Bible says, prepare to meet your God. Are you prepared? Do you know with certainty that you will go to heaven when you die? If you don't know that, you can know it right now. Let me come back to that verse that Pastor Chuck said he would base his last sermon on, John 3:16. For God so loved the world, he gave his only begotten son, that whosoever believes in him should not perish, but have everlasting life. That's the good news in a nutshell. God loved you. He sent his son to die for you. If you will believe in him, you will not perish and be separated from God. You'll have everlasting life. It's a gift that God offers. So if you are not sure that Christ is living in your life, you can ask him to come and forgive you of your sin right now.

got lost in the light, but it was up to me to make a name.

0: legacy. I don't care if they remember me. Only Jesus.
1: Casting Crowns, here on Refresh, with Pastor Greg Laurie. And really, friends, there's just one question that we need to ask. Do you know Jesus personally? Maybe you've been listening today and are wondering what it means to believe in Jesus, to become a Christian. Pastor Greg, if someone is wondering about that, can you help them?
2: I'd be delighted to. Listen, if you would like to accept Jesus Christ into your life right now, and by that I mean if you would like your sin forgiven and have the assurance that you will go to heaven when you die, would you pray this prayer with me? Lord Jesus, I know that I'm a sinner, but I thank you for dying on the cross for my sin and rising again from the dead. I'm sorry for my sin, Lord, and I turn from it now, and I put my faith in you to be my Savior, my Lord, my God, and my friend. Thank you for loving me and calling me and accepting me. In Jesus' name I pray. Amen. Listen, if you just prayed that prayer in a minute, I want you to know on the authority of God's word that Jesus Christ has just come to take residence in your heart. The Bible says, these things we write to you that believe in the name of the Son of God, that you may know that you have eternal life. Listen, we want to send you some resources that will help you grow spiritually. So here's Dave with some details. And let me say, God bless you and welcome to the family of God.
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2: With SRN News, I'm Mary Rose. President Trump is urging Ukrainian President Zelensky not to attack Russian refineries. The president accused Zelensky of causing a global fuel problem by targeting the facilities with drone strikes. The president made the comment today before departing for a GOP rally in Tennessee. He told reporters outside the White House that the Ukrainian people need to elect a new leader. On Friday, the president said Russia will immediately supply over 300,000 tons of diesel fuel to the American and global marketplace after he concluded what he called a highly successful discussion with Russian President Putin. Heavy rain and high winds are still impacting the southeast as a post-tropical cyclone, Isaias, moves further inland. 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
1: Colorado Springs weather.
3: Your 100.7, the word, AccuWeather forecast. Tonight, expect mostly cloudy skies with a low temperature of 58. Tomorrow will be very warm as clouds gradually clear to reveal some sunshine. It will be breezy in the afternoon with a high of 79. Tomorrow night will be partly cloudy with a low of 53. Looking ahead to Monday, it will remain warm with abundant sunshine. It will also be breezy in the afternoon and the high will reach 80. I'm AccuWeather meteorologist Jason Caterina for 100.7, the word.
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4: 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This product is not intended to diagnose, treat, cure, or prevent any disease.
5: Hello and welcome to Purity Products Radio. I'm Jason Cam, and we have a very important show on a very sensitive health topic planned for you today. But let me begin by asking you three very key questions. First, are you or someone you love dealing with a weak or leaky bladder? Does the urge to go to the bathroom sometimes wake you at night? And lastly, does a leaky bladder keep you from doing the things that you love to do? Well, if you or maybe a family member answered yes to any of these questions, then you will want to hear about Purity Products' patented, clinically tested, evidence-based nutritional supplement for helping to strengthen your bladder and reduce the urge to frequently rush to the bathroom. It is a huge breakthrough. Here to tell us all about it is Sherry Torkos. Sherry is a pharmacist and longtime nutritional advisor to Purity Products. She's also written 18 books, including books on natural medicine, women's health, men's health, and a whole variety of nutritional issues. Sherry, welcome to Purity Health Radio.
6: Hey there, Jason. Yeah, so thanks so much for having me on the program. And this is such an important issue. Bladder leakage, bladder weakness, this is a very common issue.
5: Yeah.
6: In fact, according to the statistics, over 33 million Americans suffer with a weak or leaky bladder. People get frustrated with the lack of control, that urgency to run to the bathroom, the sleepless nights, and then also the embarrassment that can come with bladder leakage. You know, if you have an accident or you're out and you can't get to the bathroom in time. And you know, I'll say as a pharmacist and one who has talked to many, many patients about this, I know it's a sensitive topic because people will approach me in the aisles of the pharmacy and, you know, they're discreetly trying to ask for advice and guidance.
5: Yeah.
6: and some options. And men and women both deal with bladder issues. I think that people often assume that if a woman has urinary issues, it's because of her bladder. But if a man has urinary issues, you know, the assumption is it's prostate related. Both men and women can have bladder leakage issues, especially as they get older. People will often turn to the adult undergarments, the pads. I mean, in some pharmacies, there's a whole aisle devoted to these products. There's big
5: yeah.
6: money in this area. And if you have a leakage issue, then the pads and the adult undergarments, they do help to absorb, you know, the moisture, maybe a bit of the odor. But it's not a solution, right? It's not a solution for a weak and leaky bladder. It's just a tool for dealing with it when it happens. And
5: right.
6: there's also Kegel exercises. You know, women will be familiar with what these are because when you're trying to tighten up your pelvic muscles after childbirth, It's a specific type of exercise you do, and it strengthens the pelvic muscles, the bladder wall. But these types of exercises, they can be hard to do, especially if you're older or if you have arthritis, mobility issues. Getting up and down off the floor can be a little tricky trying to do some of these exercises.
5: Yep.
6: And there's also medications that can be prescribed, medications to help with controlling the urgency and the frequency and all of that. You know, if you're dealing with a bladder leakage issue, then you know what it's like when you miss out on social events, even simple yeah. things like going to the grocery store, getting together with friends or going to a concert or an event. It can cause worry. You know, you're worried about going out, worried about having an accident. And,
5: right.
6: you know, there's other issues too, and we'll talk about it a little bit more later on in the show. But the fact is that when you have that sporadic bladder leakage, it can cause disturbances in your sleep to the point where some people that have a weak bladder or an overactive urge to urinate during the night, sometimes they're being woken up at night. Maybe lucky if they get a couple hours sleep at a time. And this can be really distressing. The medical term for this, nighttime waking to go to the bathroom, it's called nocturia. And it can honestly just wear people right out, make you really exhausted.
5: Yeah, I can imagine sleep disruption really one of the biggest issues people are going to have when they are dealing with these occasional bladder issues. So many implications here in our quality of life, like you say. But I want to get into the product here that Purity Products has. It's called My Bladder. The ingredient in this is an absolute game changer for anyone dealing with these bladder control issues. Sherry, this has been 20 years in the making, 24 patents, 14 clinical trials, 7 international awards. So why don't I let you introduce our audience to this new product we have here?
6: Yeah, sure. You know, I was really excited when I found out about this product as well, because I know so many people that struggle with bladder control issues, weak bladder, and they're desperate for something that is going to make a difference. And My Bladder really is a breakthrough for bladder health because, as you mentioned, it's clinically studied. It's not a drug. It's a plant-based formula. And it does 3 very important things for your bladder. First, it can strengthen and tone the bladder. It can reduce the urge to go to the bathroom, especially at the night. Wow. And then the third thing is that it also helps your brain and your bladder talk to each other more efficiently, more effectively, so that they don't get their wires crossed and send you to the bathroom when you actually don't need to go.
5: And that's so fascinating, that third point you just brought up about how the bladder and brain, you know, talk to each other. From what I understand, sometimes the brain and bladder sort of send each other false signals. But what this product can do is help improve this communication, right?
6: Yeah, it's fascinating. It really is. It's extraordinary. As a pharmacist, I'll tell you, Jason, I'm always looking to see what's new, what's innovative when it comes to dietary supplements and in health. And when I came across the clinical studies, I reviewed the research on My Bladder, I was really impressed because not only is this, you know, provide meaningful results, significant improvements in the issues that people with bladder leakage face, but listen to this. The studies show as well that the satisfaction rate for people that are taking My Bladder is 84%. So 84% wow. of people are satisfied. I mean, we don't see that very often in clinical trials for supplements or anything for that matter. So, you know, what we're hearing, the feedback from people saying that this product has really transformed their lives, allowing them to go out and do things they couldn't do before when their bladder leakage issue was controlling their lives. So listen to these results. And this comes from a peer-reviewed study that was published in the journal Biomed Central Complementary Medicine and Therapy. Okay, so people who took My Bladder in this study enjoyed a 60% reduction in urinary urgency. 60% reduction. So that's the need to go to the bathroom. So we have a 60% reduction in this urinary urgency. Right. And that can happen. This urgency can happen either because the bladder walls are weak or because the bladder and brain, again, are sending the wrong signals. So 60% reduction there is huge. And then there were other studies on the My Bladder formula that showed a 75% of users were able to reduce the number of undergarment pads, underwear pads that they were using, some down to just 1 a day. Yeah. So that's huge cost savings. And it also makes life a little easier, right? Cuts down on the inconvenience that comes with constantly having to change pads and the undergarments. And another really exciting result that has come from the research is that there was an average 50% reduction in nighttime waking to go to the bathroom. So my bladder users were finally able to get the rest they needed. There's two things that are happening here. So the primary issue is that the bladder just gets weaker over time. And this is true for both men and women. But what happens is that just like any muscle in our body, the bladder muscle does deteriorate and weaken with age. And also if a man has, say, prostate issues, that can press down on the bladder, which weakens the bladder muscles even further. And for women who've been blessed to have children, being pregnant and giving birth, that can weaken the bladder, sometimes a little, sometimes a lot. So women, I hear this a lot from women that have had children and it's you know, they're excited about the baby. But of course, the downside is sometimes it's hard on the bladder. But the good news is that My Bladder can help to strengthen and tone the bladder, and it works for both men and women. The other issue has to do with the nervous system. So we touched on this a little bit earlier when we're talking about signaling. So there's a nerve called the pudendal nerve, and it runs from your pelvic region to your spine, and your brain and bladder communicate along these connections, and they tell each other how your bladder feels, whether it feels empty or full. It also sends a signal conveying how much pressure you feel on the bladder as well. So when you need to empty your bladder. So what happens is that the weakened bladder, it sends the wrong signals up and down this nerve, and it kind of fools your brain into thinking you need to go to the bathroom, even though you don't. So this is why some people, they feel or they sense that they have the urge to go to the bathroom, and then they sit down, or if you're a guy, stand up, and you're trying to pee, but you really don't have to, and there's only a little bit that comes out.
5: Yeah.
6: So the good news is that My Bladder does help with this. It can help the brain and the bladder get on the same page.
5: That's right. Very well said. So basically, the underlying issues here are, one, a physical weakness in the walls of the bladder, and secondly, this communication issue you've described between the brain and the bladder. My Bladder, this new formula from Purity Products, shown to address both. It strengthens the bladder, and it sort of gets your brain and bladder communicating better, sending the right signal. And remember, at the top of the show, we started with those three important questions. One, are you or someone you love dealing with a weak or leaky bladder? Two, does the occasional uncontrollable urge to go to the bathroom wake you up at night and, you know, mess up your sleep? And thirdly, does a leaky bladder sometimes keep you from doing the things that you love to do? And if you have answered yes to any of these questions, then I am telling you that My Bladder is the ultimate solution for you. There is no other dietary supplement on the market that's even close to this. Over 8 out of 10 people who use this report that they get the benefits. We are going to prove this to you. If you are dealing with these bladder issues, you simply must try a bottle of My Bladder. If you're one of the first 1,000 callers from this weekend's radio show, we're going to send you out a full one-month supply of My Bladder for just $9.95. It's less than 10 bucks. 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I'm going to give that number out again a little bit later on in the show, but we've got a lot of ground around to cover. We are talking with Sherry Torkos, pharmacist and longtime advisor to Purity Products. And Sherry, as we move along here in this important discussion about our new and innovative way to help people deal with that occasional bladder weakness with urine leaking and with an overactive urge to urinate, why don't I hand it back to you? And maybe, you know, for people just tuning in, could you give us a quick recap here?
6: Yeah, sure. So we know from the statistics that about 33 million Americans deal with bladder leakage. And I can tell you as a pharmacist, and I've been practicing over 30 years, I've talked to so many men and women who are trying to manage this issue. So if you're listening or you have a family member that you think of that is dealing with this issue, know that they're not alone. There is help available. Occasional bladder leakage, I know that this is a distressing and embarrassing issue. It affects your quality of life. And sometimes people feel isolated. They're afraid to leave their home because they don't want to be away from the bathroom or have an embarrassing accident. So, you know, I completely empathize. It's a tough issue. But the good news here is that Purity Products, with this product, this My Bladder, it can offer dramatic benefits to help strengthen the bladder, cut down the urgency to urinate, and help people reclaim their lives. There are 14 clinical studies backing the benefits of this product with impressive results. We're talking about a 60% reduction in urinary urgency. That's the need to rush to the bathroom. Then there's the fact that 75% of people using My Bladder were able to reduce the number of underwear pads and undergarments they use, some people down to just one per day.
5: A lot of people are going to be skeptical about this, and I totally understand it. So many people trying to manage this issue. This is a great solution, a plant-based option that has been shown to deliver really meaningful results. It's going to help people save a lot of time, a lot of money, and a lot of hassles. And again, what I love is 50% reduction in nighttime waking to use the bathroom. So less nighttime waking, better quality of sleep. Now, this isn't a sleep aid, but wow.
6: Yeah, exactly. Yeah, definitely. My Bladder is not going to knock people out. This is not a sleep aid. But the reality is that people actually should be able to get more sleep, better quality sleep, because they're not being interrupted by their bladder to go to the bathroom. I mean, I know how hard it is myself. If I wake up to go to the bathroom in the night, it's sometimes hard to get back to sleep. And if you're waking up 2, 3, 4 times a night, that can really do a number on your sleep.
5: Yeah, even if you could reduce it by just a little bit, it could be a dramatic improvement overall.
6: We are getting incredible feedback from real customers. These are real people that are taking the product, they're taking My Bladder, and they're getting incredible results. In fact, I was talking with a friend recently about his mother's bladder issues. And he gave me the okay to share this story here with you today. Mm-hmm. So his mother's name is Helen, and Helen had been dealing with bladder leakage issues for a long time. So her bladder was really getting in the way of her life. She wasn't going out playing bingo and doing the things that she loved because she was afraid of having an accident.
5: Right.
6: She was, you know, afraid of wetting herself. So she was, you know, really struggling with this situation.
5: Well, let's hear about the happy ending part of the story with
6: yes,
5: My Bladder.
6: Can't leave it there. We're not going to leave it there. So there is a happy ending because her son bought her a bottle of My Bladder. And after just 2 weeks using My Bladder, Helen found that she was sleeping for 4 hours at a time before having to get up to use the bathroom. So that was a dramatic improvement. Now, again, this isn't going to make people drowsy or it doesn't put you to sleep. It just makes your bladder stronger and improves the communication so that she didn't have that sudden urgency and the need to urinate that was waking her up at night. So the other big plus is that it significantly cut down on the number of pads and the undergarments that she was using.
5: No, this is great. Less urgency, less leakage, less nighttime waking, which is so huge. And as an extra perk, you're saving a lot of money too.
6: Yeah, yeah, exactly. And Helen also shared that she was so excited because she was able to return to the activities that she enjoyed before her weak bladder was getting in the way of her life. So she was able to go out with confidence, to go shopping, to be out with family and friends at events and do activities. And she said she's even playing bingo again. And that was one of her favorite things to do. But before she was taking My Bladder, she'd stopped going to bingo because with the bladder urgency, she would just have to get up and run to the bathroom all the time. And it was just really frustrating. So she's just an incredibly happy and satisfied customer, one of many that we have.
5: Now we have this evidence-based solution, something that really works, something that has all the patents and the technologies, 7 international awards over the last 20 years or so since they developed this. We are bringing it to the market here in America under the My Bladder brand. We're very excited about it. We certainly did the homework here. We know My Bladder will work for you. So Sherry, we are almost out of time. And yet, like we said, 84% of people that use this formula say it works, report the benefits. It's going to cut the urge to urinate so people can really get their life back. And I know there are a lot of folks out there that can relate to wanting to cut down on using, you know, frankly, adult undergarments. People who want to be able to travel or just go out for dinner or visit with friends without, you know, having to keep an eye on where the nearest bathroom is.
6: Yeah, people with bladder leakage, they're always, you know, mapping the fastest route to a bathroom, knowing where, you know, they're going to have to sit to be close to the bathroom at an event. It can be hard. It can affect your quality of life. It can cause anxiety and worry and stress. And we want people to get their lives back, to enjoy quality of life and to feel confident and comfortable and not have to deal with all of these issues. So I think, you know, nobody wants to live like that, right?
5: Yeah. And again, as we're running out of time, this My Bladder product, 20 years of R&D, globally 24 patents, 14 clinical trials, including 4 peer-reviewed publications, double-blind research. This really is remarkable. But as we only have a couple of minutes here, Sherry, why don't you give us the bottom line on why people who are dealing with bladder leakage issues, this bladder control issue, why should they put this My Bladder to the test?
6: Okay, so the takeaway here, Jason, is that My Bladder is an innovative and an effective solution for bladder leakage. So we're talking about a formula that is award-winning. It's a patented blend of botanicals that works to improve bladder muscle tone, to strengthen the bladder, to reduce the urge to urinate, and it can even return people to the average number of bathroom trips they had in their younger years. So there are numerous clinical studies here. We're talking about solid science. And of course, we have lots of testimonials by real life users like Helen and John, who we talked about earlier. These are people that experienced dramatic, life-changing results using this formula. And keep in mind, the people that are taking My Bladder, they notice benefits in as little as 2 weeks, and it does build over time. So at 8 weeks, 84% of users are feeling very satisfied at 8 weeks. So just think about this. If you're experiencing bladder leakage and it's affecting your quality of life, you can improve your situation in as little as 2 weeks. Less leakage, less urgency, a better night's sleep. So I think those are some meaningful benefits. This is an easy to take product. It's just 2 small capsules a day. And as a pharmacist and someone who has looked at the science, the studies, I have a lot of confidence in this product. I know people who try My Bladder will be satisfied because it can really help them get their lives back, their freedom back.
5: Sherry, I've got to give out that 800 number. We are out of time. Thank you so much for being here with me today. I really, really appreciate it.
6: My pleasure. Thanks for having me.
5: Okay. Well, if you are one of the millions of people or maybe a loved one are dealing with a weak or leaky bladder, if you're dealing with all of the issues associated with not getting a good night's sleep 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It really works. 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
9: 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Rob Schmidt reveals that many Americans are embracing socialism, especially young people. 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
12: Foundations of Freedom, a look at America's founding principles and the leaders who shaped our nation.
13: Ronald Reagan believed freedom was more than a political system or a set of laws. In 1988, he said, "Freedom describes the God-given condition of the human soul." For Reagan, liberty was not something government created. It was something government was called to respect and to protect. That idea sits at the heart of the American experiment. Our rights do not come from rulers, institutions, or political majorities. They belong to us by nature and by God. And when we understand freedom that way, our responsibility becomes clearer. Government may protect liberty, Laws may preserve it, but neither can give us what was never theirs to grant. Freedom begins with the recognition that human dignity and liberty come before government, not from it.
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2: SRN News, I'm Mary Rose. President Trump holds a large GOP rally in Tennessee today in Clarksville. The president predicts good things for Republicans in Tennessee.
15: On November 3rd, we are going to reelect Bill Hagerty to the United States Senate. Thank you, Bill. Great guy. You're a great guy. We're going to send Marsha Blackburn to the governor's mansion. She's going to do a great job.
2: President Trump is urging Ukrainian President Zelensky not to attack Russian refineries. The president accused Zelensky of causing a global fuel problem by targeting the facilities with drone strikes. President Trump made the comment today before departing for the GOP rally in Tennessee. This is SRN News.
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3: Your 100.7 The Word AccuWeather forecast. Tonight, expect mostly cloudy skies with a low temperature of 58. Tomorrow will be very warm as clouds gradually clear to reveal some sunshine. It will be breezy in the afternoon with a high of 79. Tomorrow night will be partly cloudy with a low of 53. Looking ahead to Monday, it will remain warm with abundant sunshine. It will also be breezy in the afternoon and the high will reach 80. I'm AccuWeather meteorologist Jason Caterina for 100.7 The Word.
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18: Hello and welcome to another edition of Discoveries in Health. I'm your host, Chris McKay, and I'm really glad you're with me today because today we're going to be talking about an issue that affects each and every one of us, and that's stress. And believe it or not, whether it's job stress, financial stress, family stress, or even the little things that we're told not to stress about, any form of stress takes a serious physical toll on your body. But don't worry, because there is something you can do about your stress. And joining me today on the phone is Dr. Michael Pincus. And Dr. Pincus is going to talk about stress and give us some great information on things that we can do to reduce or even eliminate the negative effects that daily stress has on our bodies. For those of you that may not know Dr. Pincus, he is a nationally recognized authority on natural and alternative health. He's worked with top Hollywood celebrities, professional and Olympic athletes, and he continues to be involved in the latest research into today's top health concerns. And Dr. Pincus, thanks so much for being with us today.
19: Thanks, Chris. Great to be with you.
18: So let's get right into this whole stress issue. You know, stress is such a normal part of our daily routine these days, but why should we all be concerned about it? And more specifically, what's going on in our bodies and what are the warning signs that we should be looking for?
19: Well, you know, there's two ways to look at stress. One is what we call mental stress.
18: Uh-huh.
19: And the other is how stress affects your body. As a doctor, I'm more interested in how it affects your body.
18: Sure.
19: So the way stress affects the body is this. When a person's under stress, the body transposes the stress into tension.
18: Okay.
19: And your muscles end up contracting. And everyone feels that in their upper back and neck. You feel the tightness.
18: Right.
19: As a doctor, I'm more concerned about the muscles that you don't feel, such as the muscles in the arteries.
18: Oh, okay.
19: That tighten up. And the muscles, the heart is a giant muscle.
18: Oh, right.
19: And the muscles in and around your digestive tract.
18: Mm-hmm, mm-hmm.
19: Because these are the things that are resulting in heart disease, digestive difficulties. And I want to talk a little bit in your show today about nutrition, because there are two nutrients that completely handle the body in terms of stress.
20: Okay.
19: Now, according to the research that I've been involved with, it's as simple as calcium and magnesium.
20: Calcium and magnesium.
19: Right.
20: Okay.
19: When you're deficient in calcium and magnesium, a lot of things can happen. Calcium, magnesium, for example, is needed in order to go to sleep at night. And how many people do you know they just don't sleep well? You wake up tired, your body hurts more, pretty soon it starts to wear you down, and pretty soon you get sick and you have a condition. If people are suffering from pain and osteoporosis and fibromyalgia and cramps in their legs and weird illnesses, so there's something wrong with this picture. And it has to do with not how much calcium someone's taking in their diet or how many calcium supplements or how many antacids you chew. It has to do with simple absorption. Is that calcium getting absorbed into your body?
20: With calcium being something to deal with stress, isn't calcium for building bones?
19: Well, yes. Okay.
20: Yeah.
19: And it does build your teeth. But you see, 1% of the calcium actually circulates in your blood. So when that 1% starts to drop, it could affect your heart, your brain, your kidneys, your organs, and your body shuts down, actually dies.
20: Wow.
19: And so 1% of the calcium always has to be in your system. And there's two sources of calcium. One is in the diet.
20: Yeah.
19: And two is from the bones themselves.
20: The body will absorb it back from the bones if it needs it?
19: That's right.
20: I see.
19: And what you just discussed right now leads to one of the major causes of a condition that's affecting 25 million Americans right now, which is called osteoporosis.
20: Right.
19: Which is a weakening of the bone.
20: Now, and that's due to the body deriving the calcium from the bones instead of from nutrition.
19: Yep.
20: Okay.
19: And so what we have to do is we have to find a way to put calcium back in the diet. Now, you think that would be really easy.
20: Sure, just drink milk.
19: Just drink milk or, you know, eat a lot of green leafy vegetables and that sort of thing. But first of all, people don't do that.
20: Right.
19: And second of all, the quality of the calcium that comes from our diet has been decreasing in the last 50 years.
20: Really?
19: Yeah, because things like pasteurization, foods are irradiated, the calcium is leached from the soils.
21: And people are taking medications that block it. So
19: the actual calcium is not being absorbed in the body.
20: Okay.
19: And then you see people taking Tums. And calcium supplements, you know, they buy at the health food store, drugstore.
20: Right, right.
19: But these calciums don't absorb in the body.
20: That's interesting.
19: For a couple of reasons. One, when you take let's say an antacid that has the calcium in it, like a Tums, first of all, calcium does not absorb in the body unless it's in an acidic environment. But see, what happens when you take a Tum? Whoa. It's an antacid.
20: Oh, okay.
19: So even if you're getting calcium in the antacid itself, it's not being absorbed.
20: I see, because it has to be in an acid environment for it to be absorbed.
19: Exactly.
20: Okay.
19: Now, we have a product called the CalMax formula.
21: My CalMax formula is natural.
19: And the difference is that
21: it's a powder. And what happens is you put in hot water, and you mix it up, and you drink it down. So it's in a liquid instead of a pill.
19: And it absorbs into your system.
20: Wow. So that solves that problem then.
19: Well, yeah, because when calcium and magnesium are in a liquid state, it absorbs 10 times better than in any other state.
20: Wow. That's great. Matter of fact, yes, I'm reading the can right now. It says a fast-absorbing calcium and magnesium beverage powder.
21: Well, it comes down to absorption. One of the ways to tell if you're not absorbing calcium is take a look at what drugs you're taking. Are you on high blood pressure medication? Do you need something for your kidneys? Are you on pain medications? Do you need sleeping pills? If the calcium and especially the magnesium is being absorbed, you're not going to suffer from all these things. My CalMax formula does absorb incredibly in the body. The thing is that when you take my CalMax formula, it's not like, well, will I feel better? I have thousands of people writing me and say, Dr. Pincus, I can't believe it. 30 minutes after I took the CalMax, the pain in my wrist went away, or I was able to sleep for the first time in years. I mean, this is really amazing.
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1: Oh yeah, and Chris, listen, I'd like to do something very special for the listeners today, so I'm going to give away an extra free bottle of my CalMax formula to the first 100 callers.
0: 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If you're just joining us, I've got Dr. Michael Pincus on the phone today, and we're talking about something that we're all too familiar with these days, and that's stress. And we're finding out about the damage that everyday stress can do to our bodies, the warning signs that we should be aware of, and what we can do to alleviate and even eliminate the effects of stress. And Dr. Pincus, you were talking earlier about calcium and magnesium and how we need these nutrients in our bodies to fight the effects of stress, and how your CalMax formula can help us in this battle against stress. I'd like to talk for a minute about how the magnesium factors in. I mean, I'm starting to understand about the calcium, but what does magnesium do?
2: Well, we're talking about stress, and we're talking about stress affects the body. And first of all, in order to function at all, your body needs magnesium. It's probably, of all the vitamins I could list, magnesium is probably the most important vitamin on the planet right now.
3: I've not heard a whole lot about magnesium. I mean, why is magnesium so important?
2: There's over 325 biochemical reactions that magnesium is involved with. It's almost like a hormone.
3: Wow.
2: And, for example, with low levels of magnesium, your heart won't beat.
3: Ooh.
2: Very important factor in life.
3: Yeah, right? Yeah, I would say so.
2: Yeah, in fact, let me just read a list of some of the conditions associated with magnesium deficiencies.
3: Okay.
2: You have attention deficit disorder, Alzheimer's, anxiety, asthma, autism, chronic fatigue syndrome, congestive heart disease, constipation, diabetes, fibromyalgia, high blood pressure, insomnia, migraine headaches, multiple sclerosis, muscle cramps, Parkinson's, osteoporosis, and the list just goes on and on and on.
3: And this is associated with a lack of magnesium in the body?
2: Simply a lack of magnesium.
3: Holy cow.
2: So it's nothing to really mess around with. Now what happens is this. You need the magnesium in your body in order for the calcium to be absorbed.
3: Oh, so it's a necessary thing in order to get the first component, which is calcium.
2: That's right. They work in combination with each other. Now, there's many more practical applications of this CalMax formula.
3: Mm-hmm.
2: First of all, like I said, you drink it, so it gets into your system.
3: Okay.
2: And one of the first things we use it for in our clinic is for people who are under a lot of stress and they can't sleep well at night. It works better than anything I've ever seen for people that have trouble sleeping.
3: Really?
2: Because it relaxes your body, and you actually feel the relaxation after you drink a cup of the CalMax formula.
3: Hmm. Interesting.
2: Now, the other thing that it's really, really good for are people who are in pain.
3: Okay.
2: And I have a whole bunch of stories to tell you and case studies of people actually taking the CalMax formula and getting rid of pain. And this is including arthritic-type pain, fibromyalgia, which is a form of arthritis, back pain, muscle spasms, migraine headaches. There's a whole category of areas I'd like to discuss with you.
3: Wow, that's fantastic. Some of those things that you've named seem to be age-related or things that we experience as we grow older. Is there a link there?
2: Yeah, there's a vicious circle that I'd like to discuss. What happens is that when a person has a magnesium deficiency, specifically mm-hmm. magnesium, they don't absorb their foods well. And so they go into what we call

0: malabsorption syndrome.
1: Okay.
0: Which millions and millions of Americans have. And it's not like you feel sick or, you know, this or that. You might be, over time, just starting to feel more tired and tired and tired.
1: Mm-hmm.
0: And that's just a real gradual over time type of thing. And a lot of people justify that they're getting old and they just need more rest or whatever.
1: Right. That's what I would think.
0: Now, what happens is that when you get less absorption, you actually increase the deficiency in your system of magnesium.
1: Wow.
0: And that starts to take the calcium out of the bones. You start getting bone loss. You start getting muscle loss because it also reduces the muscle mass. And pretty soon, before you know it, you are feeling old.
1: Yeah.
0: And your body's actually starting to manifest it.
1: Wow. All due to a simple lack of these nutrients.
0: Calcium, magnesium. Now, let me tell you, and it is simple. The problem in being a doctor and a researcher is how do you get this into the system? The formula we have, the CalMax formula, is so fantastic because it's in a powder form. You take hot water and you put it in a cup, take a teaspoon of this powder and mix it in.
1: Yeah.
0: And you drink this cup down.
1: That's great.
0: Well, the absorption rate is really incredible because it actually goes right into your bloodstream.
2: 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And folks, this book is packed with vital information about why your calcium needs change with age. Calcium's role in cardiovascular health, osteoporosis, diabetes, depression, fatigue. 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
0: And don't forget, Chris, I'm going to give away an extra free bottle of my CalMax formula to the first 100 callers, so it's really important for your listeners to pick up the phone and take advantage of that.
2: Well, thank you for doing that, Dr. Pincus. 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Well, if you're just joining us, I've got Dr. Michael Pincus on the phone today, and he's telling us about stress and how important it is to ensure that you've got the proper nutrients in your system, specifically calcium and magnesium, and how much of an impact that has on our overall health. So I guess one of the things that people should really be aware of is, because this isn't an instant thing that triggers you to say, oh, I'm sick, but, you know, instead happens gradually over time, it's very possible that people might not even be aware that there is a deficiency of calcium and magnesium in their body.
0: Well, that's the thing, is that deficiencies are not like, you know, a water main breaking where you have a real noticeable thing. Deficiencies
1: right.
0: are little drips, little leaks here and there. And so what we have is a cumulative effect where a person starts to go downhill just a little bit at a time.
1: Yeah.
0: To the point where they don't realize how bad they've actually gotten before it's too late.
1: Hmm. Dr. Pincus, you had mentioned insomnia. We talked about that a little bit. What about back pain?
0: calcium magnesium is excellent for back pain because the calcium goes into the muscles. Mm-hmm. The magnesium actually helps the transmitters in the nerve. And when you take this CalMax formula, many times it will calm your back pain.
1: Wow.
0: I know a couple years ago, I herniated a disc in my back.
1: Mm-hmm.
0: And I was trying everything, and I took out the CalMax formula. And I drank it, and I couldn't believe the difference. Within about a half hour, I was functional again.
1: Hmm.
0: Now, it wasn't completely gone, but I drank it over a 10-day period,
1: yeah.
0: And it completely alleviated the problem.
1: Now, what about heart disease?
0: Well, heart disease is something you have to watch out for, both dietarily and going down the genetic line.
1: Yeah.
0: And if anyone has any history of heart disease or you've even had bypass surgery, you should be on this CalMax formula. And I can't say that without enough emphasis because it's something that will completely give you a new lease on life.
1: Isn't that amazing? We had talked about arthritis. What about joint pain?
0: Well, the arthritic joints really respond to this. And I recently gave a can of this to a lady who was suffering from fibromyalgia, where she was having pain in just about every joint in her body.
1: Mm-hmm.
0: It could be in her knee, it could be in her neck, it could be in her elbow. And I gave it to her 1 week, and I saw her the next week, and I swear, Chris, I did not recognize her.
1: Really?
0: Just as a lady that was 64 years old, and the first time I saw her, she looked like she was 84 years old, and the week later, she was bright, she had a beautiful smile, her eyes were gleaming, and I honestly had to ask my wife who this lady was, and sure enough, she was the one who took a week of the formula, the CalMax formula, and she said she got a really good week of sleep for the first time in years.
1: Wow.
0: And that her pain was much better, and she ordered 3 more cans for me.
1: Wow.
0: And she was giving it out to her friends.
1: That's amazing.
0: And when I use this with the professional athletes, I'm a doctor for the U.S. Olympic team, and I had a number of athletes using this before their events so they could sleep well, and they'd wake up and their muscles were in real relaxed shape.
1: Wow. You really wouldn't think that such a small component of your normal diet can make such a profound impact over the way that you feel.
0: Well, see, what's happened, Chris, is that in the last 50 years, the American diet has greatly changed, and the nutrition has greatly changed.
1: Mm-hmm.
0: And add to that the medications. Many people are on blood pressure medications or anti-anxiety drugs or heart medications, and many of these things also block the absorption of calcium magnesium in the system.
1: Wow.
0: So the very drugs that are treating the conditions that your body is experiencing, because it's deficient in calcium magnesium, it's also blocking further absorption.
1: Isn't that something?
0: So it's really a rat race out
1: yeah,
0: there.
1: Yeah, it sounds like it's a vicious circle.
0: It sure is, and we're, you know, what are you going to do? So my formula is try the things that are simple first.
1: Yep.
0: You have nothing to lose. This is not going to hurt you, put it that way.
1: Yeah.
0: You have nothing to lose.
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2: 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If you just tuned in, we're talking with Dr. Michael Pincus about stress and the negative effects that everyday stress has on your body. Whether it's job stress, financial stress, family stress, any form of stress takes a serious physical toll on your body. And Dr. Pincus, you were talking about how your CalMax formula can help us in this battle against stress. And I guess this is something everyone should be aware of, whether you're 24 or 94.
0: Well, I've used it for many, many years as a younger person, and now as I'm aging as well, I use this, and it definitely helps me sleep better.
2: Mm-hmm.
0: It helps control the stress of the workaday world, and many people will just be amazed how this actually works.
3: Because our formula has a chemical reaction that occurs before you actually ingest it.
2: Mm-hmm.
3: CalMax is pre-dissolved. It doesn't get lodged in your system. And so what happens is that when people drink the CalMax, it's like an infusion into your body. It's like, whoa, it's like decompressing. And so people who are in pain, they take the CalMax, the calcium magnesium gets into the muscles, and it starts to relax it.
2: Dr. Pincus, you talked earlier about how stress affects your energy, and I'd like you to elaborate a little bit more on that subject, if you would. I mean, does stress really affect our energy levels?
3: Good question, because energy is like the biggest thing right now, like people, chronic fatigue syndrome, PMS, and fibromyalgia. It's like wiping people out. And that's the key to low energy, is a lot of it's caused by pain, feeling old, your joints don't move well. This kind of wipes you out. It drains your energy, and then you get tired, and you go to sleep. Guess what? You don't sleep. Now, I'm telling you, like, common scenarios due to a lack of calcium and magnesium in your system. When you have the CalMax, and the first thing that happens, you take it 20 minutes before you go to bed,
2: mm-hmm.
3: you get a good night's sleep, and you wake up feeling refreshed, and your energy comes back.
2: Is CalMax safe? I mean, you're telling us how powerful CalMax is, and I'm just wondering if you can ever take too much, or if it's safe to take if you're already on any supplements or medications.
3: CalMax has never, ever been shown to interact poorly with any medication. Okay, it's 100% natural, it's safe. And, you know, our formula doesn't contain sugar, which is in a lot of calcium products, wheat, soy, gluten, lactose, or anything that people are trying to avoid. CalMax doesn't have any of that. But you see, the point is that if you're a person who's a diabetic, you're on high blood pressure, you've had bypass surgery, guess what? You are deficient. You are deficient in the calcium and magnesium.
1: Dr. Pincus, unfortunately, we're about out of time. Any parting thoughts? I mean, who can really benefit from this?
0: Well, I wish we had more time, because this product, I'll tell you, if you're over the age of 35,
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6: SRN News, I'm Mary Rose. Cleanup and recovery efforts are underway across the southeast as remnants of Hurricane Isaias weaken and move further inland. The National Weather Service says the storm is now breaking apart over central Alabama after making landfall last night near Destin, Florida, as a Category 2 hurricane. Four people have been killed, two in Florida and two in Alabama. Nearly 700,000 customers remain without power in the region, and about 10 million people remain under flood alerts with heavy rain and high winds impacting an area from northern Florida to southern Virginia. President Trump is calling for new leadership in Kyiv after Ukrainian President Zelensky warned the U.S. fuel deal with Moscow will prolong the war with Russia. 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
7: Your 100.7, the word, AccuWeather forecast. Tonight, expect mostly cloudy skies with a low temperature of 58. Tomorrow will be very warm as clouds gradually clear to reveal some sunshine. It will be breezy in the afternoon with a high of 79. Tomorrow night will be partly cloudy with a low of 53. Looking ahead to Monday, it will remain warm with abundant sunshine. It will also be breezy in the afternoon and the high will reach 80. I'm AccuWeather meteorologist Jason Caterina for 100.7, the word.
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8: Those who claim Christ as their own are willing to dig deep. They have thought out the responsibility. They don't rush into some profession later to rush out of it again or be thrown out in final judgment. They consider what they're doing. They count the cost.
9: Welcome to Grace to You Weekend, the Bible teaching ministry of John MacArthur. I'm your host, Phil Johnson. It's been said that the easiest person to deceive is yourself. And there's no deception with greater consequences than to think you're a Christian when the truth is you're not. That's the kind of deception that not only affects your life today, it determines your eternity. So the important question is, where do you really stand before God? John MacArthur is helping you know for sure if you're saved in his study called Salvation Survey. So take your Bible or open the MacArthur Study Bible app on your mobile device and turn to Matthew chapter 7. Here is John with today's lesson.
8: Matthew chapter 7. Beginning in verse 21, our Lord climaxes the sermon by saying, "Not everyone that saith unto me, Lord, Lord, shall enter into the kingdom of heaven, but he that doeth the will of my Father who is in heaven. Many will say to me in that day, Lord, Lord, have we not prophesied in thy name, and in thy name have cast out demons, and in thy name done many wonderful works? And then will I profess unto them, I never knew you. Depart from me, ye that work iniquity. Therefore, Whosoever heareth these sayings of mine and doeth them, I will liken him unto a wise man who built his house upon a rock. And the rain descended, and the floods came, and the winds blew and beat upon that house, and it fell not, for it was founded upon a rock. And everyone that heareth these sayings of mine and doeth them not shall be likened unto a foolish man who hath built his house upon the sand, and the rain descended, and the floods came, and the winds blew and beat upon that house, and it fell, and great was the fall of it. And it came to pass, when Jesus had ended these sayings, the people were astonished at his doctrine, for he taught them as one having authority, and not as the scribes. Now, in verses 24 to 27, the Lord again reminds us that the standard of righteousness is required for entering the kingdom of God. And unless your life is built on that standard, no matter what it looks like, and no matter what you know in your head, and no matter how feverishly you conduct your spiritual activity, when the flood comes, you're going to get washed away. If all you have is a head knowledge. Let me look more deeply into this delusion that's presented here. We've seen the similarities. Let's see the differences. Now watch this. One built the easy way, the other built the hard way. Are you with me on that? It's very easy to build on sand. You don't have to dig. You don't have to do anything. It's just like going on the broad road. You just go on with all your garbage. Have a great old time. Lots of room. Do anything you want. Plenty of tolerance. And this is the way it is with a fool. A fool does it the easy way for two reasons. Number one, fools are always in a hurry. The Bible says in the book of Proverbs that fools make haste. I've learned a little bit. I'm not any good with my hands at building things, but I've learned one thing through the years, and that is if you do it right the first time, you don't have to do it again. The fool is always in a hurry. It's easy to build on sand. You don't have to dig. You don't have to prepare. You just slap it up. The fool is always wants a shortcut. Quick results. Quick evangelism. Keep it moving, man. Jump on the bandwagon because we're not slowing down. No time for soul conviction. No time for building a deep sense of God. No time for teaching the doctrine of sin. No time for building a sense of conviction. No time for coming to grips with your soul before God. It's just, here we go. We're on the move. If you want to jump on, hit it, fella, because we're not going to linger. That piles up fools more than wise men. Nobody builds a tower until he counts the cost. No wise man. Second thing about a fool, he builds the easy way, not only because he's in a hurry, but because he's basically superficial. You know, how many people do you know who proclaimed that they believed in Christ, who said they heard the gospel and accepted it, and there has been absolutely nothing in their life to give evidence of that? Superficial. And I believe we live in the age of superficiality. We're all in a big mad dash. I mean, if you don't get your hamburger in 3 minutes in McDonald's, you start having apoplexy. And we're so superficial. Millions name the name of Jesus, but it is a shallow, shifting sand. And when they don't get their instant upper from Jesus anymore, and they don't get the jollies and the kicks they thought they were going to get, their house begins to collapse, and they look for another sandy place to build another house that isn't going to stand either. Christianity has become so superficial, it just galls me to hear some of the presentations of Christ that are supposed to be legitimate. Sermons that have absolutely nothing to do with the gospel, and then you give an invitation at the end, and people are accepting who knows what. There's no deep plowing. There's no spade work. There's no foundation. There's no brokenness of heart. Arthur Pink says, if I have never mourned over my waywardness, then I have no solid ground for rejoicing. On the other hand, while a foolish man is in a big hurry, the wise man is not. In fact, in Luke 6, 47 and 48, the parallel passage, it says that the wise man, I love this, dug deep. Ooh, that's good. Dug deep to the foundation. He went for the rock of the Word of God. He blew the sand away, the sand of human opinion and self-will. And he went for the rock of obedience to God's Word. Now, what does it mean to dig deep? First of all, it means you're not in a hurry. No quickie conversion. No light confession. One writer has said, there are some people who say they are saved before they have any sense that they're even lost. And I've said in the past that some people present the gospel so poorly that even the non-elect don't know enough to reject it. Those who claim Christ as their own are willing to dig deep. They have thought out the responsibility. They don't rush into some profession later to rush out of it again or be thrown out in final judgment. They count the cost. They consider what they're doing. There's a digging deep. There's not a hurry. When the Lord sowed the seed in the parable in Matthew 13, he says, "But he that received the seed in stony places is he that hears the word and immediately with joy receives it, but he has no root. So he endures for a while, and when tribulation and persecution arise because of the word, immediately he is offended and he runs away." Just think of it. Oh, I've seen it so many times. Oh, I profess Christ. I'm a Christian. And as soon as you start laying on them the word of God and what it demands, they're gone. They don't want it. Well, that's not the way it is with one who digs deep. He digs deep to the rock bed of God's word in order that he might obey. That's not superficial. Secondly, those who dig deep show a desire to give a maximum effort. Men are always drawn to the easy path, the easy way. And I think sometimes we make the gospel so easy that it's no gospel at all, and it's no conversion at all. Listen, the person who digs deep desires to strive to enter in. He takes the hard things. He disdains the labor. He minimizes the travail of soul in order to build on the rock. Sure, it's a lot easier to go the way of the flesh. Sure, it's tough to restrict yourself to go God's way. But his commandments, beloved, are not grievous, are they? They're blessed. And we fulfill them not out of law, but out of love. Another thing about the man who digs deep, he wants to do it right. And he's teachable. The Pharisees weren't teachable. You couldn't tell them anything. They didn't even want to hear it. There's so many people like that. They profess Christ, but they don't want to hear what that demands. They don't want to hear what that requires. They don't want to count the cost. They don't want to learn the right way to build their life. They want to go on their own ideas and their own goals and their own self-will and their own designs and their own purposes and go down their own little channel. And when you go to them and try to teach them what is right to do, they don't want to hear that. It's not because they're unteachable Christians. It's because they're sham Christians. That's what our Lord is saying. Dig deep. The one who digs deep empties himself of self-righteousness, empties himself of self-sufficiency, knows he has nothing, knows he's not commendable, overwhelmed with his sin. He makes the maximum effort to strive to enter in. He makes the maximum effort to place the word of God in his heart that he might not sin. He is interested in a genuine love relationship with Jesus Christ, not a routine of spiritual activity. He does not build on visions. He does not build on experiences. He does not build on supposed miracles. He builds on the word of God. And he builds for God's glory, not his own. Listen, many people want spiritual power. Look at Simon in Acts 8. He wanted to buy the power of the Spirit of God. And Peter says, "Your money perish with you, you phony." And what happens ultimately? Well, according to verse 25 and verse 27, the day of reckoning is going to come. Now, this just sums up the whole of judgment. I don't think you can say, well, the rain was so-and-so, and the flood refers to so-and-so, and the wind refers to so-and-so, and the beating on the house is such-and-such. You can get carried away on that stuff. What it's simply saying is one day a storm came and it was obvious what house was on the rock and what house was on the sand. And someday there's going to come a divine accounting. That's what it's saying. God is going to blow the wind of judgment and rain the rain of judgment and send the flood of judgment. And when he does, some are going to stand, some are going to fall. Whether your religion is true or false, it's going to be tried. And whether you're chaff or wheat is going to be found out. Someday the chief winnower is going to come, and he's going to separate the chaff and the wheat. He's going to blow the wind of judgment, and those who have built their lives on the rock are going to stand. The day of judgment is coming. You better look at your life. Not everyone, back to verse 21, not everyone who thinks they're in is in. Look at the foundation. They may be respectful of Christ. They may be orthodox. You may be fervent. You may be active in private devotion. You may be active in public proclamation. You may be busy with spiritual activity. You may be building a religious life right in the same community with true believers. And your little house may look exactly like their house. But when the judgment comes, it'll be devastated because it's on sand. It's on the sand of your own will and your own whims and your own wishes and your own way rather than the rock of obedience to His word. Beloved, I only can tell you out of the heart of love that I have that you should go back and check the foundation. So Jesus' unequaled, unparalleled masterpiece of oratory ends with a devastating warning, and it ends with judgment. The final word of the sermon is at the end of verse 27, and great was the fall of it. Listen. If you want to know how to present the gospel every single time must end with a warning of doom to the one it rejects. It has to end that way. It's not, well, if you don't come to Christ, you're certainly missing a lot of nice things. It calls for a decision. You say, well, I choose Christ. I choose the right way. Are you sure? Are you sure you've chosen the right way? You see, in Proverbs 30, verse 12, it says, there is a generation that are pure in their own eyes, but are not washed from their filthiness. They just think they are. Say, how do I know? See what your life is built on. See if you're in this list. 1 Corinthians 6, 9. Know you not that the unrighteous shall not inherit the kingdom of God? Be not deceived. Again, he says it. The thing is that this is always a deception. People say, oh, well, I believe and I've made a statement and I've made a profession. Don't be deceived. If you are a fornicator, committing sexual sin, an idolater, an adulterer, if you are effeminate, if you are a homosexual, if you are a thief, if you are covetous, a drunkard, a reviler, an extortioner, you will not inherit the kingdom of God. Look at your life. You see, we made it far too easy, haven't we? Maybe you're not in those lists. See if you're in this list. Galatians 5:19. Now the works of the flesh are manifest. What are they? Fornication, impurity, lasciviousness, that means without restraint sexually, idolatry, sorcery, hatred, strife, jealousy, wrath, self-seeking factions and seditions, heresies, envyings, murders, drunkenness, wild parties, and the like, of which, as I have told you in time past, that they who do such things shall not inherit the kingdom of God. Don't be deceived. Now listen, we all sin. We're not talking about that. But if those are the pattern of your life, those are the things which characterize your living, you're not in the kingdom. I don't care what you think. That's the word of God. You say then, who then is saved? Who's saved? And you're right back to the end of verse 14. What is it? Few there be that find it. Now, beloved, when you give your life to the Lord at that point, I believe that's when He takes over. That's when everything begins to unfold. And from there on, He begins to take over and empower you and change you. Paul put it this way, He that hath begun a good work in you will what? Perform it until the day of Jesus Christ. So our Lord confronts the empty words and the empty hearts of those who profess to be in the kingdom but were not. What was the result of the sermon? What was the response this day? Great revival? Tremendous conversions? No. Verse 28, came to pass when Jesus had ended these sayings, the people were converted No? No, they weren't converted. They were astonished. For he taught them as one having authority, not as the scribes. All they did was analyze it. They were astonished. We could use a lot of words for that. It means they were awed. They were amazed. They were dumbfounded. They were bewildered. But I looked it up in the Greek text, and it literally means they were struck out of themselves, or they were struck out of their senses. In the vernacular, it blew their minds. It blew them away that anybody could stand up there and say all of those things with such power, exousia, authority, such power, such dynamic, and not do it like the scribes. And how did the scribes do it? They just quoted other people. They were fallible, and they stacked up a lot of other fallible people as their source. Jesus just flat out said it, and it blew them away. They had never heard such wisdom. They had never seen such depth. They have never understood such scope. Every dimension of human life was touched in an economy of words that was breathtaking. They had never heard such deep insight into the law of God or the sin of man. They had never heard such fearful warnings about hell, hellfire, and judgment. They had never heard anybody who so confronted the religious leaders of the time. They were utterly shocked that he didn't use anybody else as an authority, but seemed to stand upon his own authority. And that's where it ends. They were shocked. But that's not the way it ought to end for you. You should be more than shocked, more than amazed. You should be converted. That's what Jesus is after. They never heard anybody speak the truth like he did. They never heard anybody speak of divine matters with such clarity. I mean, they couldn't believe that a man would say he was the fulfillment of the law, that a man would say he was the determiner of righteousness, that a man would say he was the corrector of the scribes and Pharisees. They couldn't believe that a man would claim to be the way of life, that a man would claim to be God Jehovah, that a man would claim to be judge of all, the one who could come and make judgment on everybody. They couldn't believe that a man like this could say he was the king. And all they got was astonishment. What's your response? Your eternal destiny depends on it. The hymn writer says, in every high and stormy gale, my anchor holds within the veil. When all around my soul gives way, he then is all my hope and stay. On Christ the solid rock I stand, all other ground is sinking sand. Your life is either built on rock or sand, on disobedience or obedience. And therein is the only available verifier of the legitimacy of your faith. I pray to God that your faith is in Christ.
9: You're listening to Grace to You Weekend, the Bible teaching ministry of John MacArthur. Today we continue John MacArthur's study titled Salvation Survey. Well, one more point to make here. If it were not possible to misunderstand the gospel and be self-deceived about the reality of your own salvation, then the Bible wouldn't provide such a careful test for evaluating your faith. It's clear that self-deception is a reality that we should take as seriously as the Bible does. Here were John's thoughts on that.
10: The Bible assumes self-deception is going to be a huge issue. Look, we're back in Matthew again, thinking about Matthew chapter 7. This is the first sermon our Lord preached that's recorded in the New Testament, in the Gospel of Matthew. You're five chapters in, and here comes this sermon, and it winds up with many saying, Lord, Lord, and he says, depart from me, I never knew you, you workers of iniquity. You're not entering the kingdom of heaven, no matter what you think. So this isn't something that's sort of down the list of things that concern the Lord. This is right out of the blocks in the New Testament. You're just slammed with the reality of false salvation, false hope, deception. This was a concern to our Lord. It was a concern all the way through his life and ministry, and it was picked up as well by the Apostle Paul. And it was a huge concern with the Apostle Paul to speak about the essence of genuine conversion and genuine transformation. So the New Testament makes much of this reality. Every time you go to the Lord's table, you're told to examine your spiritual life because this deception can be so strong.
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18: Ronald Reagan believed freedom was more than a political system or a set of laws. In 1988, he said, "Freedom describes the God-given condition of the human soul." For Reagan, liberty was not something government created. It was something government was called to respect and to protect. That idea sits at the heart of the American experiment. Our rights do not come from rulers, institutions, or political majorities. They belong to us by nature and by God. And when we understand freedom that way, our responsibility becomes clearer. Government may protect liberty. Laws may preserve it, but neither can give us what was never theirs to grant. Freedom begins with the recognition that human dignity and liberty come before government, not from it.
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6: SRN News, I'm Mary Rose. President Trump holds a large GOP rally in Tennessee today in Clarksville. He's addressing regional issues and speaking to supporters, and he highlights the successes of his administration.
21: We have done more than any president in 2 years. There's never been a front 2 years like we've had. And by the way, we had a great first term. Our first term, we had the greatest economy in the history of our country, and we're blowing it away. In the real economy, we are blowing it away. We have $21 trillion being invested in our country, more than at any time for any country anywhere in the world.
6: President Trump is urging Ukrainian President Zelensky not to attack Russian refineries. The president accused Zelensky of causing a global fuel problem by targeting the facilities with drones. This is SRN News.
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7: Your 100.7 The Word AccuWeather forecast. Tonight, expect mostly cloudy skies with a low temperature of 58. Tomorrow will be very warm as clouds gradually clear to reveal some sunshine. It will be breezy in the afternoon with a high of 79. Tomorrow night will be partly cloudy with a low of 53. Looking ahead to Monday, it will remain warm with abundant sunshine. It will also be breezy in the afternoon and the high will reach 80. I'm AccuWeather meteorologist Jason Catarina for 100.7 The Word.
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0: There are moments when bad news turns our world upside down and brings us to our knees. Prayers aren't always answered the way we hoped. So how can we continue to trust God? On Truth for Life Weekend, Alistair Begg wraps up a study in Habakkuk. We'll learn how the devastated and doubting prophet was able to move from that dark place to a place of praising and rejoicing.
1: And so in coming to chapter 3, we notice, first of all, that the prophet reacts. The prophet reacts. Secondly, the prophet reviews. The prophet reviews. And in verses 3 to 15, what you have is a wonderful poem. It is a classic example, I'm told, of Hebrew poetry. It provides a magnificent and a frightening picture of God's acts in history. It displays his power not only over nature, but also over all of the nations. So, for example, look at verse 6. He stood and shook the earth. That is a metaphor, you understand that. It's all anthropomorphisms. It's describing God, who is spirit, in an anthropomorphic way, so that we might have some point of identification. God stood, as it were, and he shook the earth. He looked and made the nations tremble. So when you're tempted to get all bent out of shape about the United Nations, or phenomenally excited about the United Nations, when you see them all sitting in their circle there with their microphones and their little signs, all resplendent in their glory. If you're old enough to remember Khrushchev and the shoe-banging incident, let me tell you, God just cast a quizzical eye down on Khrushchev. Never mind your Bay of Pigs. Never mind your shoe. And all the events of the nations, as described here, and as described on a daily basis in our news broadcasts, are under the control of the Creator of the ends of the earth, who doesn't grow weary and whose wisdom is unsearchable. You see what a radically different view of the universe one has as a Christian? To be a Christian is a mind-altering experience. It is not simply the addition of some spiritual dimension to our already fairly good life. It is not the inclusion of a God that exists simply to fill in the inconsequential gaps that we cannot handle by virtue of our own reason. No, it is to fall down before the display of his splendor and to look at our world even as Habakkuk does here, and to realize that he has given to us this great panorama of God's intervention. I'm going to leave you to tie the poetry to the history. All you need is a Bible and a knowledge of the English language, and you'll be able to see the different places that you can find in Judges 4 and 5 and in the book of Exodus and so on. And some of them you won't be able to get. I'm not sure that I could. But what you have here is just this great mural, as it were, painted all across the walls of these scenes of God's activity in the unfolding story of history. Now, when I read, I'm always looking for the one paragraph that summarizes the chapter, because I'm lazy. And I'm always looking for the one sentence that summarizes the paragraph. And I'm always looking for one good phrase that gives me the handle on what's happening here in this section. And I think I have it in verse 13. If somebody said, what is this whole poem about? What is it? Why does he take from 3 to 15 to say what he's saying? What is he saying? Well, this is what he's saying. In each of the scenes described in the poem, what is happening is that God was coming out to deliver his people, to save his anointed ones. All right? Now, again, you see, this is why it's important that we understand the way the Bible holds together. That the story of the Bible is the story of God's promise to Abraham to make of him a nation that will be so vast that no one would be able to count it. Into that nation, God plugs believing Gentiles along with believing Jews and makes a community of his own that will eventually be innumerable in the portals of heaven. And in order to achieve that ultimate objective, God, throughout all of history, protects and preserves his anointed one, his anointed ones. Those ones eventually embodied in Christ himself, who is the very Israel of God. So when you read the Old Testament and you look at the Exodus and you say, what was happening when Moses said, let my people go, and they came out and the churning of the water swallowed up the chariots? The answer is here in verse 13. God was coming out to deliver his people. What was happening in the conversion of Ruth, the Moabitess girl, when in the encounter with her mother-in-law, she pledges allegiance to the God of Abraham, Isaac, and Jacob? God was preserving his anointed one. What is happening when David steps out onto the battlefield before the vastness of Goliath and all the hosts of wickedness arrayed against God's people? God is coming out to deliver his anointed ones. And throughout all of history, including present-day history, God continues to act in that way. And that is why it is always vitally important for us to keep our eyes on, first of all, what the Bible reveals concerning God's activity, and then to be sensible in looking at the way in which that is happening throughout our world. You came out to deliver your people, to save your anointed one. If you want a cross-reference, go to Psalm 105. You can go, I think, to Psalm 132 as well. The hymn writer summarizes it again, and that's, I think, one of the reasons I like hymn lyrics so much, is because they often summarize a great deal of theology and do it in a poetic form that someone like myself can remember. If they did it mathematically, it would be hopeless to me. If they do it lyrically, at least I've got a chance. The hymn begins, praise to the holiest in the height, and in the depth be praise. But that's not the verse. The verse is, O loving wisdom of our God.

do it by our good deeds? No. Can we do it by spiritual experiences within us? No. Well, then how is it going to be possible? And the answer is in the loving wisdom of God, in the terms of verse 13. The Father said to the Son, go out, my Son, and be a champion for my people. Go out, my Son, and redeem my people, Israel. Go out and bring them home to me. And out onto the battlefield of life strides like a colossus, Jesus of Nazareth, taking on the evil that is ranged against him and bringing it to its knees at the cross. And when it all looked like it was completely finished, God was yet protecting his anointed one. And up from the grave he arises and shows himself to people. And the gospel goes out, even today, to the very ends of the earth. Oh, I get excited about this. There is no story like this. I've studied comparative religions. I don't know all that they say, but I know enough of what they say to know they don't say this. How could it be with such a magnificent story, with such a wonderful provision, that the minds of men and women would be turned again and again and again away from the story of amazing grace? There is only one answer, and the answer is again in our Bibles, in 2 Corinthians 4, that the God of this age has blinded the minds of men and women so that they cannot see the light of the glory of the gospel in the face of Jesus Christ. They cannot see it. And they cannot even see that they can't see until God in his mercy shows them their blindness, so that in acknowledgement of their blindness, they may, men like Bartimaeus, cry out, Lord, have mercy on me. Well, I want to see. And if you want to see today, if you want to see your world the right way, if you want to see God in all of his provision, if you want to make sense of these bits and pieces, cry out to God from where you are. Acknowledge your blindness. Acknowledge your rebellion. Acknowledge the fact that you like to have a God of your own creation, because you don't have to obey him. He has to do for you. You don't have to do for him. But it doesn't work. It doesn't work before an empty grave. It doesn't work before the inhabitation of your body by temptations and all kinds of invasions. You are powerless to deal with it. You need a God outside of yourself. And it is that God displayed in this wonderful poem that Habakkuk is reviewing. Finally, the prophet reviews, and the prophet rejoices. This is a great finish. The key to a good sermon, said George Burns, is to have a good beginning and a good ending, and then try and keep the two of them as close together as you can. So here Habakkuk does it. He has a good beginning with all the questions and complaints. How long is this going on? Why does this happen? And look at this phenomenal close. I will rejoice in the Lord. I will be joyful in God my Savior. In other words, he takes the fact of God's disclosure in the past, his sovereign control of the affairs of time. He brings the apparent out of controlness of his personal circumstances nationally within the perspective of God's revealing of himself. And then that is what allows him to get perspective. You see, he doesn't end up rejoicing because the circumstances are fixed. There is no indication of the circumstances being fixed. The circumstances may actually be a little worse. But the prophecy, which had opened with doubts and with problems, ends with delight and praise. And I want you to notice carefully that the affirmation with which he finishes is not engendered by happy circumstances. It's not engendered by happy circumstances. And until God's people are prepared to get our hearts and our heads underneath this truth, we will continue to present to our unbelieving friends and neighbors a posture which is neither true to life nor true to the Bible. Our friends are not drawn by the idea that it goes something like this. I have a dreadful problem. I went to God. I don't have any more problems. Therefore, we're having a picnic. I will rejoice. We will rejoice. And we would like you to come over and see what it is like to rejoice. Well, you're flat out not telling the truth. Eventually, the picnic is in heaven. No doubt about that. That will be untrammeled joy. That will be unmitigated praise and wonder. But right now,
All hell.

0: lets loose against us. Fightings outside of us, fears within us, doubts, disappointments, cancers, broken relationships, children that drive us crazy, and I'm only running through the first little section. And everybody goes, that's right, that's right. No, he's telling the truth. That's right, I know that's right. Okay, so how do you get to I will rejoice? That's the $64,000 question. And the answer is right here. He doesn't say I will rejoice. He says I will rejoice in the Lord. I will be joyful. Notice, in God my Savior. Who is God my Savior? He's the sovereign Lord. The sovereign Lord. Not a wooden thing that I have at the end of my bed. No. I'm coming to the sovereign Lord who made himself known in the Bible, who revealed himself in the acts of history. Sovereign Lord, I have cancer. Sovereign Lord, my uncle is in a wheelchair. Sovereign Lord, my kids are killing me. Sovereign Lord. This is the Christian experience. Through many dangers, toils, snares, I have already come. Tell your friends that. That's believable. Tell your work colleagues that. They'll identify with that. Tell them when it all hits the fan and you feel like running for it. The answer is not in the transformation of circumstance, but the answer is in the revelation of God in and of himself, in his word, the Bible. I have nothing else to hold on to except that he promised, except that he made himself known to me in this way. And a brief prophecy such as this points us always forward. The prophets are always pointing forward. In the middle of his disappointment, in the absence of everything that would be regarded as God's blessing, especially from the mind of Judaism. This is what he's saying, isn't he? This is an agricultural economy. Though the fig tree doesn't bud, no grapes on the vines, olive crop fails, fields produce no food, no sheep in the pen, no cattle in the stalls. What is that? That is absolute, the destruction of society. That is just everything has gone to pot. Everything is shot. And listen to us.
1: Can you believe the price of gas? I'm unbelievable. It's terrible. This is America, you know. I mean, this is ridiculous.
0: Well, yeah, maybe, maybe not. I don't know. You pay more for water than you pay for gas. You're still walking around with all those bottles hanging off you. I don't know what your deal is. But to contextualize it, I mean, what he's really saying is, though the stock market collapses, though my property loses 75% of its value, though the price of gas goes to $8 a gallon, though we have a food shortage and we have to line up outside Heinen's, still I will rejoice in the Lord. I will be joyful in God my Savior. The sovereign Lord gives me strength and Air Nikes. Look at that, 19. Nikes. I should, somebody send this tape to Oregon. I might get a free pair for this. But listen, the sovereign Lord is my strength. He makes my feet like the feet of a deer. The average young person is going, I don't want my feet to look like the feet of a deer. I don't like, it's a metaphor. For goodness sake, I'm walking on air, he says. I'm walking on air. I got the springs in my heels. Why? You see, we've got loved ones in this congregation right now that are facing horrible battles with illness. The sovereign Lord, even in the midst of all of that pain, in the face of the threshold of death, is able to assure his children that he has come out onto the battlefield to secure them for himself, and having taken them into himself, he will not let them go. If we had time, we would go to Romans 8, but we don't, so relax. And if you go to Romans 8 and allow, as it were, Paul In that magnificent chapter that begins, "There is therefore now no condemnation to them that are in Christ Jesus." If you allow Paul, as it were, to backfill for us, or to paint another few scenes into this great mural of Habakkuk, then you will be tremendously encouraged. Because it's there, remember, he says, if God be for us, who can be against us? See, he doesn't say, who can be against us? Because the answer to that is, well, a lot of people and a lot of stuff. But what he says is, get some perspective. If the sovereign Lord of the universe is for you, has redeemed you, then, you know, Khrushchev banging his shoe, hey, come on. Or your wife banging her shoe, or somebody banging their shoe, hey. And then he says, who will bring any charge against those whom God has chosen? You see, what he means by that is not that people won't come and accuse us. The devil accuses us, our consciences accuse us, people accuse us. But at the cross, the case is closed. You can't file with any higher court than this. God has brought the judgment of eternity into time in the death of his Son, and all who are in Christ, who have been justified and set apart, there's no condemnation to them. So let anybody come and accuse in any way they want. Who will separate us from the love of Christ? Well, stress might, opposition might, danger, violence, and so on. We're given over to death all day long, he says. And for your sake. But ultimately, that can't do us. You can get separated from your wife. You can get separated from your kids. You can get separated from your house. You can get separated from your body. But you can't get separated from the love of God. Cancer can't get your soul. Listen to how Richard Sibbes puts it. God takes care of poor, weak Christians that are struggling with temptations and corruptions. Christ carries them in his arms. All Christ's sheep are diseased, and therefore, he takes tender care of them. All Christ's sheep are diseased, and therefore, he takes tender care of them. What a tragedy it is when our friends and neighbors who are wondering about life and death and the things of the Spirit, when they've got this idea that somehow or another God is taking care of us by our profession because we are the undiseased ones. We're the diseased ones. Every day we need fresh forgiveness. Every day.
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0: Father, we thank you that the Bible is such that we can never plumb its depths, that it is actually the book that understands us more than we even understand it. We thank you that you, in it you have disclosed yourself precisely as you chose to say exactly what you want. So come to our complaining hearts and lives, come to our superficial views of history, and set us right, Lord, we pray. Not simply that we may be settled, as it were, in our own equilibrium, but in order that we might be what you have desired for us to be, shining as lights in a dark place, bearing news of the fact that Christ is the one who comes to those who are diseased and provides the very answer in his own sacrifice. And come to our untidy lives today, Lord, we pray, and help us, whether our circumstances alter for the better or not, to be able to affirm that, Lord, you are sovereign over everything you've made. And then help us to live in light of that. For Jesus' sake, amen.
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14: With SRN News, I'm Mary Rose. Cleanup and recovery efforts are underway across the southeast as remnants of Hurricane Isaias weaken and move further inland. The National Weather Service says the storm is now breaking apart over central Alabama after making landfall last night near Destin, Florida as a Category 2 hurricane. Four people have been killed, two in Florida and two in Alabama. Nearly 700,000 customers remain without power in the region. New York Attorney General Letitia James is being asked to recuse herself from the Cornell 7 case in a new ethics complaint. The call comes after she showed support for Jane Doe on social media. 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
15: Your 100.7 The Word AccuWeather forecast. Overnight, expect mostly cloudy skies with a low of 57 degrees. On Sunday, it will be very warm with clouds clearing to reveal some sunshine, and it will be breezy in the afternoon, reaching a high of 79 degrees. Sunday night will be partly cloudy with a low of 53 degrees. As we move into Monday, the warm weather will persist with plenty of sunshine and breezy conditions in the afternoon. The high temperature will reach 80 degrees. I'm AccuWeather meteorologist Jason Caterina for 100.7 The Word.
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Christians are manipulated by untethered empathy. 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I'm David Wheaton, the host. 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As always, thank you for your notes of encouragement, financial support, and lifting us up in prayer. Have you ever wondered why so many feminists support biological boys who identify as girls being able to compete against and defeat biological girls in girls' sporting events? Or why is nary a peep uttered by those on the left against Somali Muslim immigrants in Minnesota who defrauded taxpayers of over $9 billion? But in the next second, these same people are out on the streets screaming and interfering with immigration and customs enforcement agents, ICE agents, who are tasked with finding and deporting illegal immigrants, many of whom have committed additional crimes while in the country. The animating motivation behind these scenarios and countless more is a misguided form of empathy. Empathy means the ability to understand and share the feelings of another. It has some crossover with sympathy and compassion, which are biblical qualities. God is compassionate. Christ understands and sympathizes with our weaknesses and sufferings, and believers are to be like him. Hebrews 4:15 confirms this, "For we do not have a high priest who cannot sympathize with our weaknesses, but one who has been tempted in all things as we are, yet without sin." Or Colossians 3:12 and 13 extols that believers show compassion as those who have been chosen of God, believers, holy and beloved, put on a heart of compassion, kindness, humility, gentleness, and patience, bearing with one another and forgiving each other, whoever has a complaint against anyone, just as the Lord forgave you, so also should you. So while sympathy and compassion are biblical virtues, there is a corrupted form of empathy today which serves as a sacred virtue of the left that is blind to moral truth and negative consequences because the object of their empathy holds an idolized status of being oppressed. So going back to those aforementioned examples, girls missing opportunities in sports or getting injured or defeated by biological boys is ignored